0: student. A Dean's Honor List from the university's Faculty of Arts and Science names Hatfield for his outstanding academic performance in philosophy studies. Now, the university says in a statement that it's cooperating with authorities and condemns Monday's violence outside a Montreal hotel. Police said two officers were shot. One was killed along with a bystander, and the shooter died in the crossfire. Multiple Quebec media outlets have reported that the gunman wrote a manifesto expressing hatred toward women and calling for more violence. Lethbridge police said that they were assisting Montreal investigators. Meantime, Toronto Police Services says that it's increasing the presence of its officers following Monday's shooting in Montreal. In a statement, the force said it's actively monitoring the situation and, out of an abundance of caution, will be increasing police presence across the city. The move comes in response to the shooting in Montreal that resulted in the deaths of a police officer and a civilian, along with the alleged shooter. A funeral, meantime, will be held Wednesday for Toronto Police Constable Mark Pinizzotto, who died in the line of duty nearly 2 weeks ago. Pinizzotto was shot and killed while carrying out a search warrant in North York. Premier Doug Ford will be in attendance for the funeral tomorrow and says it hits home for him as he has three son-in-laws who are police officers.
1: It's about time that we do everything in our power, all levels of government, to protect our police. And I'll do whatever it takes to make sure that we protect our police officers, because I absolutely love them. They put their lives on the line every single day, and I'll always have their backs, and I will never, ever waver.
0: The public is invited to observe the funeral procession, which is expected to begin around 10 a.m., although the funeral itself will not be open to the public. Several Ontario First Nations have made a deal with Ottawa and the provincial government to strike a commercial partnership. It will see the federal government and Ontario provide loan guarantees of $700 million to the Seven Williams Treaties First Nation east of Toronto.
2: This is amongst the largest and the first at scale clean energy project in the country. It is among the first time we have ever built a small modular reactor in the Western world. We're doing it here at home in this province.
0: That will turn into equity for one of the four small modular reactors that are being built at the Darlington New Nuclear Project in Bowmanville by Ontario Power Generation. The four small modular reactors are expected to cost $21 billion, and the first is scheduled to be completed by 2030. A new poll shows most Canadians view the U.S. unfavorably and see our southern neighbor as unreliable. The Pew Research Center polling found only 35% of Canadians said that the U.S. is a reliable partner. That's a staggering drop from 83% in 2022. U.S. President Donald Trump's tariffs and ongoing threats of annexation have rattled his country's relationship with Canada. Look at the forecast from the Global News Weather Center. Clear tonight, a low of 14. Tomorrow, a mix of sun and clouds, high of 25. Then cloudy with a slight chance of showers overnight, a low of 15. On Thursday, cloudy, a 60% chance of showers or thunderstorms, a high of 20. If you want to be the first to know, sign up for breaking news alerts at globalnews.ca. I'm Danny Longo. This is Global News.
3: Broadcasting from the neutral zone, where every perspective gets diplomatic immunity. 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
4: Humans are surprisingly tough creatures. Some of us, at least, even when faced with rejection, stigma, some people don't just survive, they thrive. So let's look at the social ingredients that make that possible. And do certain genders fare better when it comes to resilience? That's what we're going to discuss here with Jesse Ford, a sociologist at Columbia University. Jesse, welcome to the show.
5: Thank you so much. It's great to be here.
4: Resilience narratives. I feel like we hear this word tossed around a lot, but like, what would a sociologist, what would someone like you, how would you actually define the word resilient? What does that look like in normal everyday life?
5: That's a good question. There's been some pushback recently around resilience in that it's a fear is that it's like putting too much pressure on the individual. Like you must pull yourself up by your bootstraps. Like, in an average class, there's going to be one kid who somehow, despite all the odds, is like doing really well, and that is something about them individually or it's inherent. I, as a sociologist, am more interested, probably rather in like resilience as a social product. So, thinking about the ways that our social context, our social structure, our environment, things around us, people.

0: people can produce resilience. So can produce positive outcomes, like I'd say things like well-being in terms of physical, mental health, and yeah, just longevity, life, you know, life with like less issues in terms of like suffering.
1: Okay, well, let's talk about discrimination. This is something that happens to people based on, I don't know, sexual orientation, various groups they're a part of, their gender. How do people withstand discrimination? And what do we find when someone's discriminated against, how they fare in that situation?
0: Well, we know that it, you know, it works in lots of ways. But like one of the ways that it definitely harms people is by kind of working over time to eventually get under your skin. And we see discrimination, you know, in terms of racism, classism, homophobia, transphobia, sexism, like eventually you'll see the embodied results of that. Sometimes this is like intergenerational, but things like, you know, worse health outcomes, higher rates of depression, anxiety, you know, all the mental health stuff, and then physical stuff, like it can manifest as like things like diabetes, high blood pressure, as well as just like a worse quality of life. But the idea is it's like it affects you at every level.
1: So what can help people withstand things like that better? And is it your family? Is it your friends? In what cases might your friends matter more than your family?
0: Yeah, so this stuff is fascinating to me. I mean, I think I haven't studied it, you know, like I'm not an expert on something like racism, which is, there has been a ton of research on this. I've mostly studied discrimination in terms of discrimination against people who have same-sex sexual desires. So discrimination against sexual minorities as well as gender minorities. And what we are starting to see is that, you know, for instance, we know that gender diverse people, trans people in all parts of the world usually have really bad outcomes in terms of like reported violence and in terms of higher rates of HIV and substance use, things like that. And what we're finding is like communities where there is a historical or like a long-term social acceptance of something like gender diversity, things like friends, family, a social role, a accepted place in the community, that stuff can buffer against all those really negative outcomes.
1: I want to introduce this concept that we often hear about in queer spaces, but also for heterosexual people too, like this idea of chosen family. You know, you may not get along with your family. Your family might act in discriminatory ways against you. You may be not accepted in the community in which you grew up in, but in later life, high school, you form a group of friends that sort of function as the family. Can having a tight-knit group around that who accepts you help someone through discrimination and help them be more resilient?
0: Absolutely. You know, it's interesting. I was down in Mexico last week where in Oaxaca, where we're doing a project with this population called Mushi people who are kind of gender and sexually fluid. And it's an indigenous, but also kind of a Zapotec Mexican group. And they were saying the most important thing is like that chosen community of friends, like finding the friends that become everything, the network, the support, the place you go, the safe space. And that's kind of how everyone thrives. But they were saying it's not enough to just have that. Next, what's been really important is the family. So maybe initially your mom or dad don't accept you or immediate family, but you find your chosen family. But then sort of over time, having the acceptance of their families was really important. So it wasn't just their friends. It was also like wanting some acceptance from your real family, your biological family.
1: Can we be resilient if we live in a hostile environment? Or is our resilience kind of a function of everyone we know in our community? There are people that tell these very lavish tales of how they overcome adversity. They're extremely resilient people. But behind the scenes, was it really just a product of everyone they knew that made them that way? Or is it something that's fundamental to us as individuals?
0: I mean, agency versus structure, like the forever question in sociology. I mean, I think it's probably both. But yes, I think the individual resilience and thriving is interesting because you'll hear different forms of it. There's people, I've done a lot of interviews with like queer and trans people, and they'll say like, yeah, I heard people say negative things and I didn't let it get to me. And there's people that can just like push it away and keep moving. And there's other people that like combat it. They're like, the way I fought back was by becoming an activist. And then there's other people that like cope in different ways. So I think it's, yeah, like the individual resilience is definitely there, and there are people who are amazing, but we shouldn't put it all on individuals. And there also are stories of like, it's the people along the way that were key.
1: Now, the power of belonging, is that an important one? The power of feeling like you belong in your community to make you feel resilient?
0: Yeah, I think this is increasingly like a big finding in sociology. There's a new measure on surveys called thwarted belonging, like a sign that your belonging is not quite right. And we're seeing that like when you have these indicators of non-belonging, that it's absolutely connected to worse outcomes.
1: Thwarted belonging. Say more about that. I've never heard that phrase.
0: Yeah, I hadn't either. I think the idea is that belonging is like a multi-component idea, but it's things like feeling safe when you're out in the world. It's feeling like you have a place. It's feeling like you're not on the outside. And so I think when they thwarted belonging is the idea that somewhere like the things that you would usually connect to that would make you feel that sense of belonging are being thwarted or they're being interfered with for various reasons. And so it measures that.
1: So maybe you feel safe at work and then a new coworker comes along and they discriminate against you or treat you like garbage, or maybe in your group of friends, for whatever reason, a new person gets admitted and they can't stand you and they undermine you at every turn. And all of a sudden your sense of belonging gets kind of taken away quickly.
0: Yes, exactly. Or you could live in a really liberal city like New York City or San Francisco, but turns out your neighborhood is or like the church you go to or like the place you play soccer is actually super homophobic. So something is getting thwarted.
1: Interesting. All right. Is there more to say about how resilience is so important for people in minorities that are like, I don't know, sexually fluid or gender fluid or things like this?
0: Well, I would go about the question differently. I guess what I...
1: Yes, ask my question for me and then give me an answer. I love that. No, I want you to do that.
0: So what I have been interested, just, you know, what I referenced, that like gender diverse people, trans people in many parts of the world have historically had some of the worst outcomes. I've been interested in studying that group in pockets of the world where they are actually doing quite well. And what we're finding is that those places, there's sort of like a resilience or what I might call like a social cohesion or a social support. There's something going on in those places where it's not all on the individual to just use their thriving resilience to like combat a discriminatory space. Rather, there is something about those pockets where there's a historical acceptance, there's a social role, sometimes there's a religious or cultural dimension. Like in Myanmar, we've been studying this, and there's like a spiritual dimension, like a lot of the gender diverse people can channel. So they make money from channeling. So things like this. I'm interested in resilience as like a social pocket thing.
1: All right. Well, we're here with Jesse Ford, a sociologist at Columbia University. When we come back from the break, we're going to talk about straight men as a vulnerable sexual health population. Many people don't think of that group as vulnerable, but when we come back, we'll explore why some researchers think they should be.
2: 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It's the best way to keep David humble in the comments. 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

0: 640 Toronto, big trouble traffic. Westbound 401 collectors at Dixie. We got a crash block in the left lane. There's a little bit of a delay in the area, but if you're in the collector lanes, I suggest you just stay in the collectors. 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
1: When people hear the phrase vulnerable population, straight men usually aren't the first group that comes to their mind. But when it comes to sexual health, the story might be a little more complicated than that. So let's dive in here with sociologist at Columbia University, Jesse Ford. Jesse, welcome back to the program.
2: Hi, great to be here.
1: So yes, like I said, when we think of vulnerable populations, when it comes to sexual health, if you'd asked me what my guess was as to what some of them were, straight men would not be high on my list. But does that mean this group gets overlooked?
2: Yes. I mean, this is what's interesting is I've been at a bunch of conferences recently, like global conferences around sexual health. And I'm starting to see program sections with titles like, straight men as an overlooked population, heterosexual men as also in need in the sexual health space. So we're starting to change our focus. And I think one of the ideas is, yes, they have been overlooked.
1: Now, when we say vulnerable population, what do we mean by that?
2: So I think vulnerable means that they might have, we're starting to see indicators that their sexual health is not what we might want it to be. So everything from sexual, satisfaction rates not being as high as they once were. We know that rates of erectile dysfunction are higher than they've ever been in the past. There's a lot of theories around that. Things like, depression, mental health, stress, but also things like pressures around masculinity, pressures from watching pornography to have a certain type of sex, but also, watching lots of pornography. So things like that. We know that also just relationship formation is down. People are having less sex. There's some indicators that sexual debut is happening later. And
1: that's just the time when someone first becomes sexually active. Yeah.
2: Yeah. When someone, for instance, and that's not like a delayed sexual debut. Late sexual debut has historically been connected to worse well-being and worse overall like sexual health.
1: Interesting. Is there a gap between how, and this has ties with expectations of masculinity, but is there a gap between how men are expected to feel about sex and how they actually feel when researchers talk to them?
2: Yes. I mean, this is exactly the space I'm interested in right now. But I think, there's been some amazing things that have happened around like the consent movement and the idea that sex is a space where people could be harmed or where we need to be thinking about things like gender equality and consent are really important. But increasingly, when we've been interviewing young men, when they talk about sex, they're saying things to us like, there's so much pressure to do it right. I don't want to make a mistake. I'm navigating all these things in my head as I'm moving through the sexual encounter. And sometimes it is hard to, it's hard to totally let go and feel free in that space.
1: Well, it sounds like we're giving out some healthier messages about sex when it comes to consent and stuff. Are there other ways in which the messaging is not so great these days? Like, has the messaging changed from, say, 20, 30 years ago? The answer is yes, it has. In some ways, it's positive. What are some of the negative ways?
2: I mean, I think some of the negative ways are that I want to tread lightly because I think even talking about men's health or men's sexual health in this way, I can either look like an activist for men's rights or I can look like I'm like infantilizing men.
1: Yeah, no, I get that. It's tough to navigate.
2: It's like tough to navigate. But like I will say just from doing a lot of interviews with men in their like 20s. 20s and 30s, they say things like that there's a lot of anxiety and there's kind of a lot of hypervigilance and also sort of this idea that men are kind of could potentially be rapists or they have the potential to do harm. And so I think some of the messaging has created fear and sort of some negative ideas around sex. And I think we kind of could have lost. It's the same thing with sex education, where if you only focus on the STIs and all the bad things that could happen, we see worse outcomes. Like it's better to also be thinking about all the positive, good things around sex, like pleasure and broader things.
1: Which I want to talk about in a second, but staying here for a second, when a guy does not fit the script of what, like, I don't know, a man's supposed to be in popular narratives. Look, I don't, I'm a little effeminate. I'm a Broadway head. Side note, my brother, and this is going to sound stereotypical, but my brother who is gay is not a fan of musicals. I am. I don't fit the script. I'm at peace with it. But do younger people have trouble with that when they're not like the jock or whatever they think they're supposed to be? where does that leave them? Where does that make them feel like they fit?
2: Yeah, I think that's what I think that's like a really interesting thing to wrestle with right now. And ideally, over time, people work through. But I think right now there does seem to be like a particular set of pressures that when people feel like they're not living up to them, sometimes they just isolate, or they say like, I'm not going to bother, or I'm not going to try to go out and date. I'm not going to try to figure out like what is my version of masculinity because I'm falling short of the mainstream ones. And I think it can really result in some hard stuff.
1: Yeah. Loneliness, people not dating, things like that. All right. Our last topic, why sexual pleasure matters for your health. This is finally the fun one, Jesse. I feel like I wasn't taught that, you know, I was just taught about safe sex. I was just taught about body parts in school. Like, we don't teach people that like your pleasure actually matters for how you feel about yourself. So what are some ideas around this that you would want people to know?
2: Yeah. So this is again, growing area of research. And I think it's really important. They say, you know, 10, 20 years ago, this idea that like, is exercise good for your health, or do people who are healthy exercise more? We didn't really know the causation. And now we know for sure that exercise is good for health. And I think the same thing is sort of happening in the sexual pleasure space, where we have a growing body of evidence that suggests more sexual pleasure, more orgasms, more sexual satisfaction is correlated with things like lower rates of heart disease, living longer. There's some studies showing delayed menopause for women who have more sexual pleasure. All kinds of things. We know it's good for relationships. We know it's just good for health and overall health. And that even like careful epidemiological studies are starting to show more of this.
1: Now, shame, is that a thing that interferes with people's ability to enjoy themselves in the bedroom?
2: Certainly. I mean, that comes up as like a piece of all this. And I think the more we can tackle shame, you know, I think it's one of the bigger barriers. One of the things I would love most to tackle is to like take away the stigma and shame that often make it hard for people to achieve sexual pleasure. And having, you know, keep in mind, there are places in the world where the laws around same-sex sex are, you know, make it illegal. And, you know, you can be put in jail for extramarital sex. Like, there's places in the world where there are laws working against these things. So that makes it even more in stone what the shame should be around these activities.
1: Now, if you could redesign sex education from scratch, easy thing to do and an easy question to answer in like a minute. What would you want people to know about like a pleasure forward version? What would you want people to know about their own sex lives?
2: That pleasure is, it shouldn't just be like a frivolous, like side part of sexuality education. Like sexual pleasure should be a core, central, essential element of sexual health and well-being. And it's interesting when you look back at the World Health Organization definition of sexual health in 1975, the idea of like pleasurable and safe sexual experiences is in there. And I think we often forget about like the main reason people have sex is usually for pleasure, to feel good, to connect, for emotional pleasure, for physical pleasure. So I think knowing that pleasure is not just one thing, and then knowing that it's a really core part of life, of health, and of like people's realities would be really important.
1: If someone's scratching their head right now being like, that's me, I'm not really enjoying myself as much as I know I could. What would you recommend? Talk to a therapist, talk to their partners. What would you recommend?
2: Yeah, both all those things, but also there's just so many resources out there. Like, I've done a lot of work with the Pleasure Project. It's a UK based group, but they have a whole thing called like the pleasure steps that you can do like as an individual, go through them yourself. You could do them like if you worked in a nonprofit with your whole organization. But I think there's just tons of resources out there if you're interested in sexual pleasure and what it could be and exploring it. It's all those things.
1: Jesse, it's been a joy having you on the show. Thanks for being here.
2: Thanks so much.
1: Jesse Ford is a sociologist at Columbia University. Just ahead, you know that coffee keeps you awake, but exactly when should you stop drinking it for a good night's sleep? After the break, we'll reveal the surprising caffeine cutoff time.
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1: If coffee is the fuel that keeps you running, I have some bad news for you. How late you drink it might have a negative effect on your sleep. But how late is too late for caffeine? And are some of us sabotaging tonight's sleep around lunchtime? Well, that's what we're going to answer here with Dr. Rachel Salas, a sleep neurologist at Johns Hopkins Medicine. Rachel, welcome to the show.
20: Hi, David. Thanks for having me here.
1: So how long does caffeine last in your system? I usually have my last cup by 3 or 4 p.m., which I'm thinking maybe is a little too late.
20: Yeah, I mean, it's really personalized to the individual, right? If you're having issues with sleep initiation or just sleep in general, and you're kind of reflecting, looking at how much caffeine you're eating or drinking, that may be a sign that you're doing it too late. So I would say just kind of see what timing you have. And then if you are having sleep maybe start moving it earlier in the day.
1: I want to zoom into what you said, eating caffeine, because I sometimes have experts on the show to help me settle arguments with my partner. She says eating dark chocolate before bed is no big deal. I feel like if I eat a heavy dark chocolate dessert, it will keep me up because dark chocolate has caffeine in it. Am I the insane one or is she right?
20: No, I'm on your side for this.
1: Good.
20: One, right. So there's caffeine in a lot of things now. I think people don't realize it.
1: Okay. So, and I also noticed my mother, she can drink like black tea, I don't know, up until 11 p.m. and then she's out cold at 11:15. So is it really personalized? Do people have different sensitivities to sleep and caffeine?
20: Yes, definitely. I think for some people, it's not a problem. Also, like the more natural teas, like your mother, like either the black or green tea, it's like a better type of caffeine. So, but most people are kind of stuck on like, you know, store-bought caffeine to Starbucks, whatnot, you know, adding an extra espresso. And for some people, it can last hours and hours and really affect their sleep onset.
1: So what's going on in our brain when caffeine is keeping us up at night, staring at the ceiling? It's 10 p.m., 11 p.m., midnight. We want to sleep. We had that late cup. What's going on that keeps us up?
20: Well, it's just the neurobiology. Caffeine acts as a stimulant. And if you factor in all the other things that impact our sleep in a negative way, like lighting, inconsistent sleep-wake schedules, just variable timings of our meals and exercise routines, like all of these things together can have major effects. And if you're more sensitive to one of those things, whether it's caffeine, light, variable sleep-wake schedules, I mean, it's going to have a bigger impact on you.
1: So when is a reasonable last call time, working backward from the time we want to go to sleep, for a cup of coffee, given the sort of average sensitivity? Like a person who doesn't know what their caffeine sensitivity is, mm-hmm. What would your recommendation be?
20: Yeah, I usually tell people not past noontime. Okay, wow. So noon, yeah.
1: Oh, you're killing me. Noon is when I got my first like attention dip and I gotta go into my second cup. Oh, no. And working backwards, how many hours approximately from the bedtime?
20: For me, it always comes down to on the patient. So I would say anywhere from 2 to 8 hours, depending on who the person is.
1: And if someone just refuses to give up their afternoon coffee routine, what's the least bad way to do this? What's the least, like a harm reduction approach?
20: Right. So if you need caffeine, I mean, again, maybe try switching to more natural type of caffeine, like some of the teas, maybe like reduce the amount, you know, whatever you can do to kind of see. And then experiment, see if it even makes a difference, because it actually might not be a big of a deal, the caffeine itself. It might be some other factors, like I mentioned earlier.
1: All right. I want to go to this other topic because I feel like people spend hours, days, weeks researching a phone or a laptop, some piece of equipment that they use in their life for hours each day. You know what piece of equipment someone uses in their life for maybe 8 hours each day? Their bed. And yet people skimp out on the mattress. They don't do any research. And then they might not have a great sleep. How important is picking the right mattress for someone or a couple? You know, should I just go to IKEA and get the cheapest one, or should I do my research?
20: I think you should do your research. There's a lot of reasons why a mattress can either be helpful or harmful to your sleep.
1: And what are those reasons? I got to know.
20: Well, one thing is, comfort, obviously, you know, it's Goldilocks, right? Finding the right mattress that's going to, you know, be comfortable for you. But there's also other things you should be considering. One is like the chemicals, right? Like microplastics are in everything now. And while you're sleeping, you may be breathing in like some of these foam, just kind of toxins, which may be not only impacting your sleep, but your overall health.
1: Whoa. I didn't know that. There can be harmful chemicals that get released, like off-gassed. Is that the fancy word?
20: That's exactly
1: from your
20: right.
1: mattress?
20: Yeah.
1: Wow.
20: Yeah.
1: Okay. And then what about, like, I don't know, soreness or lack of ability to sleep or even temperature? Do these things factor in?
20: Yeah, those are all important factors. And it goes back to like what I always say about being Goldilocks, right? You know, some people prefer a more firmer. Some people, you know, prefer like softer. Now they have these like cushion toppers of mattresses that can kind of, and then they have mattresses that kind of can cater to each side. Some people like to have a mattress warmer. Some people like a cooling blanket or a chillo. You know, there's so many what I call sleep luxury items that can be really helpful to making your sleep just better.
1: I think of it like this. If you're the kind of person where everywhere you go, everyone you talk to, they're a jerk, the problem is you. You're the jerk. I feel like it's similar with mattresses. If you try everything, cut out caffeine, get rid of blue light, wear an eye mask, try earplugs, you know, I take whatever, and then the sleep is still lousy, it could be the mattress that's the problem.
20: Yeah, I agree with that. And like I even when I started in the field, patients would always ask, you know, like, what kind of mattress should I be thinking about? And then I finally did my own research and kind of thought about my thing. And man, I hadn't slept that great in a long time when I got my mattress.
1: And how often should people be replacing these things? My parents, they got like a place in Florida that they've had for, well, my grandparents had it before them. I think these mattresses maybe are from the 1600s. And I like every time I stay with them, my back hurts. And they're like, oh, the mattresses are fine. They're from the 60s in reality. How often should we be replacing them?
20: Well, I'll tell you, there have been some studies, not robust studies, but mattresses double in weight. Right. So think about that. Like that.
1: Wait, what is that, like sweat and what? So when I buy the mattress and then I sweat on it for 10 years while I sleep, it doubles in weight.
20: Yes.
1: That's so disgusting.
20: Yeah. Yeah. So that's why I always tell people, like, also don't just invest in a new mattress or a new pillow. Like, you got to vacuum them. You got to clean them. You got to, you know, take care of them because they do collect dander, you know, and all sorts of things.
1: Oh, my God. I invested in a mattress protector. I feel like that's an important thing. If someone was waking up sore every morning and not feeling refreshed, where do you recommend they start when it comes to looking for a new mattress?
20: So I would start like either at a mattress store, because a lot of times you can just kind of get a sense of what's available right now and test it out. Definitely do research online. There's so many great places that and resources like the National Sleep Foundation or the American Academy of Sleep Medicine can kind of give tips on what to look for. I think, you know, sustainability and looking at investing in good quality type of materials is now really important.
1: And then do the different positions that you like to sleep in, like I'm a side or back sleeper. I am not a chest sleeper, which I've heard of the worst kind, the ones who sleep on the rib cage facing down. I don't know how people do that. Is there different mattresses for different types of sleepers in terms of position?
20: Yeah, there could be some mattresses that are more supportive, especially if people have like a lot of people have back pain, shoulder pain, neck pain. So some of the mattress can provide a little bit more support and teaming that with a good pillow is key as well.
1: All right. If people can learn two things from this interview with you, Rachel, one is cut the caffeine, I guess, up to 8 hours before bed. And two, do your research when it comes to a mattress. It shouldn't be an afterthought. You're spending most of your day on there after all.
20: Yeah, it shows so true. Sleep is so important and you might as well have the best mattress possible that's comfortable for you.
1: Well, Dr. Rachel Salas is a sleep neurologist at Johns Hopkins Medicine. Rachel, it's been a joy having you here. Thanks for being on the show.
20: Yeah, thanks again.
1: In just a few moments' time, math. What if one of the biggest reasons kids struggle with it isn't because of math at all? A study suggests that parents might be teaching children to love or hate numbers long before they ever start any math problems at school. How does that work? We'll tell you next.
19: 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It's the tastiest sounding domain on the internet. 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
17: Forty Toronto, big trouble traffic westbound on the 401 and the express at Weston Road. We got a crash blocking the right lane. It's really backed up from approaching the 400, mainly in the express lane. So once you get around the 400, transfer into the collectors. 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
29: That I never knew that feeling? 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
30: Why do some people look at a math problem and see a fun puzzle, while others see math as a personal attack? If we go back to when we were kids, there's some research showing that parents may have an effect on not just how children learn math, but whether they enjoy learning it at all. So that means math anxiety for some adults. And if you have it, when did it first start? That's what we're going to talk about here with Eva Pomerantz, a psychology professor at the University of Illinois Urbana-Champaign. Eva, welcome to the show.
31: Thank you. It's a pleasure to be here.
30: So when we talk about helping kids with math, I don't know, we think of a great teacher, we think of flashcards, we think of homework. Where does a parent's view on math enter the equation here?
31: Well, many parents suffer from math anxiety. And so that is kind of funnels down to children. And the way that it funnels down to children is that when parents have math anxiety, they they're in that situation and they feel anxious. They have a lot of negative affect. And when you have anxiety about something, one of the first things that you want to do is control the situation. And so, you know, you want to control how your child is doing the math. And it actually turns out that as parents, our children are learning math differently than we learned math because of the new ways that math is taught. And so a lot of times that's not how the child is learning it and they don't feel agentic. And so that's how this math anxiety kind of feeds into the situation. And it's particularly likely to cause problems when children themselves are struggling. Because if children are getting the problems right, then parents are just kind of watching. And maybe the child asks for some help once in a while. But when children are struggling, that's when parents need to intervene or need to step in. And that's when you can kind of see these spiraling situations with a lot of negative affect and telling the child what to do.
1: So is it possible that many kids aren't bad at math, or if they're starting to struggle with math, if they got the right help, they'd be great at math, but then they just learn that it's like stressful, embarrassing, not for them, from their parents?
31: Yes. I mean, I think there's multiple forces that influence children's, how children are doing in math. But I think for parents are a big influence, especially when children are first entering formal schooling. They're exposed to homework. Homework is a kind of a very constrained situation, right? It needs to get done before the child goes to bed. The child often doesn't want to do it. There's some performance outcome, like it's going to be graded. So you have this very constrained situation that's not fun. Whereas before you might have been playing a math game, doing something that there wasn't a time constraint. And so that's really pulling on the whole situation. And so, you know, some parents really enjoy this activity and they communicate that positive affect to their children. They might be letting their children explore because they don't feel anxious about whether their child is going to do well on this math homework that has to go back to the teacher tomorrow or whether they're going to finish it, because they themselves feel like, yeah, math is not a big thing. But I think other parents, because of their own anxiety, this kind of blows up. And so, you know, a lot of people, if you kind of go to these Reddit conversations, talk about these horrible situations learning math when they were a child. I think it's kind of bringing together parents and children's negative affect around that and all the stereotypes that we have about who's good at math and who's not.
1: Yeah. And we should talk about those. But I'm just, it's funny to me because math is kind of held as this like logical field of study in education. It's supposed to not be emotional. Like, let's say literature, you're reading a book, you're supposed to have an emotional reaction. And yet children do form kind of this emotional relationship with math. When does that start? Like in high school, in kindergarten?
31: Yeah, I think it starts pretty early on. You know, we see math anxiety in children in the very early elementary school years. And in fact, some evidence suggests that maybe children are even more anxious about math in those early years, because you can imagine that you've been at home doing fun math or no math, and all of a sudden it's this, you know, they're introduced
1: algebra.
31: Well, not algebra, but they're introduced to formal math. And I think we do have, as a country, these cultural stereotypes about math. It involves talent. It's not really about hard work, but talent. And that is threatening, I think, to children and parents.
1: Yeah, there are parents who kind of announce, I'm terrible at math, and that rubs off on their kids. Are there gendered? I mean, I know there are. I wish there wasn't. But are there gendered stereotypes about who's supposed to be good at math?
31: Right. Well, we think that boys and men are better at math, and that's really clear. In our own research, we really don't find gender differences. So we don't find that in these early elementary school years that boys are doing better on math or parents are treating them differently. But so those stereotypes don't seem to be a player in those early elementary school years. It's very possible that by middle school, and that's what the data would suggest, that those stereotypes are coming into play.
1: I loved math and it served me well. And I think I got lucky because I think my parents just didn't care about math, but I had this great grade six math teacher who was super supportive. And I probably had my whole career as an engineer before I became like in media because of that sixth grade teacher. Can we reverse this? Force kids to have fun doing math? Maybe force is the wrong word here, but can we foster kids having fun with math and not rub off our anxieties on them?
31: I think it's, you have to be careful about kind of, you know, I think it, your language was very interesting right there. You said force them to have
1: fun. Yeah, force was definitely the wrong word.
31: But I think that happens. And so we have some data to suggest if parents are kind of trying to make this a really fun situation, it can backfire. And I think because sometimes math is not fun, you know, like doing those multiplications.
1: That's the algebra right there. Or long division. That was the first time in math class where I was like, this is not fun.
31: Right. It's a lot of hard work. And so I think I think it's really just being patient, letting your child kind of take the initiative, explore, treating them like the expert and maintaining your positive affect. And, you know, sometimes parents say to me, but I just can't. You know, my child is getting so frustrated and I'm so frustrated. And I say, like, just step back. So, you know, sometimes like when you say my parents didn't care, sometimes I think that is if you cannot maintain your positive affect and you cannot kind of support your child in working through this, which might take longer than you want it to take, then the best thing you can do is step back. And if you feel like somebody needs to help my child with their homework, their math homework, then I think a tutor, if you can afford it, or a sibling or another parent, or talk to the teacher about what you can do. I think teachers are often clued into this and they make the homework a lot easier so children can do it by themselves.
1: Interesting. So if you're a parent who every time they get a paper bill in a restaurant and they have to manually calculate the tip, they think in their head, I hate math. Maybe don't say that to your kid. And if you're not able to have a great attitude about it, let them do their own thing and talk to the teacher. Is that what I'm hearing here?
31: Yeah, I think, exactly. I know when my daughter was in high school and I didn't know any high school math too long ago. And I didn't go very far in math. Like, I just didn't help her because, you know, it would take hours for me to help her. And she would be upset and I would start to get upset. And you know what? She did really well in math and she learned it. And that doesn't mean that she didn't struggle through it. And it didn't mean I couldn't be there to be like a cheerleader. Like, I know that if you go to the teacher for help or you you'll be able to work through it or you'll be able to figure it out or call a friend.
1: It sounds like math anxiety, it starts young, but it doesn't have to be that way. Eva, I have enjoyed the chat. Thank you for being on the show.
31: Thank you.
1: That is a wrap on our Tuesday night last show. Call us. Our number is 1-888-505-6644. That's 1-888-505-6644. Got a suggestion for a guest or just want to say hello? Our line's always open, except for when it's not. Leave a voicemail.
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0: 640 Toronto, big trouble traffic westbound on the 401 and the express at Weston Road. You got a stalled vehicle. It's sitting in the left lane, leaving a pretty heavy delay from approaching the 400. 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That's a big trouble traffic spot right now. I'm Lori Turcotte, 640 Toronto.
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0: You're doing it again.
1: Doing what?
0: Standing in your driveway, looking at the sky. Ribs are already marinating, aren't they?
1: Yeah, since yesterday. But there's a system moving through. And if it hits a 4 o'clock...
0: What does the radar say?
1: Yeah, clears by 2. UV is solid all afternoon. Bug index is low.
0: So fire it up.
1: Yeah. Yeah, okay. Fire it up.
0: You're bringing me a plate, right?
2: 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Radar, UV, outdoor conditions. So you never have to guess. 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
3: This is Global News. I'm Danny Longo. A BC police spokesperson says that forces across the province have been warned about a potential anti-police manifesto linked to yesterday's Montreal shooting. Multiple Quebec

0: the funeral, which he will be in attendance for.
1: I've put a letter to Premier Lance, as the chair of CAF, for going out there, that we need an emergency meeting just on how we're going to protect our police officers. That hits home close to me. I have three son-in-laws that are police officers, but it also hits home to every single police service from coast to coast to coast.
0: Members of the public can pay their respects by viewing the funeral procession, expected to begin around 10 a.m. tomorrow from several Highway 407 overpasses. Road closures will be in effect in the area, but the funeral service itself will not be open to the public. Toronto will receive up to $1.5 billion from Ontario and the federal government after committing to reduce development charges by 40 to 60% on new housing for at least 3 years. The city estimates the move will unlock more than 44,000 new homes and save builders about $1.95 billion. Development charge reductions could lower construction costs by roughly $83,000 for a new single or semi-detached home.
2: Today's investment comes when the city of Toronto and its people need it most. In uncertain times, when people are worried about what the future might bring, they need to know that their government is on their side, providing stability and strength.
0: The province says the funding will support housing-enabling infrastructure projects, including TTC improvements, road upgrades, and water main expansions. Combined with the temporary HST rebate on new homes, governments say that the measures could reduce new home costs in Toronto by more than $200,000. Ottawa is touting its newly unveiled nuclear strategy, today announcing seven First Nations will own a significant minority interest in the Darlington nuclear project in Ontario.
3: This program is about giving Indigenous community greater access to the capital they need to invest in major projects and share more fully in the economic opportunities, as you said. And you said it very well. It's not about today, it's about the future.
0: Ottawa says the $700 million transaction represents the largest Indigenous loan guarantee ever issued in Canada and one of the largest Indigenous investments in a major infrastructure project in Canadian history. The Darlington New Nuclear Project was one of the first projects referred to the Major Projects Office for consideration in 2025. The government says it will make Canada the first G7 country to have a small modular reactor, driving $500 million annually into the nuclear supply chain and sustaining close to 4,000 jobs. A look at the forecast from the Global News Weather Center. Clear tonight, a low of 14. Tomorrow, mix of sun and clouds, a high of 25, then cloudy with a slight chance of showers overnight, a low of 15. On Thursday, cloudy, 60% chance of showers or thunderstorms, a high of 20. If you want to be the first to know, sign up for breaking news alerts at globalnews.ca. I'm Danny Longo. This is Global News.
4: From 9 till noon, he's here. If you don't know Brad, you're lucky. My bro is here with you. He's here to f*** up. Or could it be people?

0: God, will you accept this rose on a Tuesday? Please, Brad, never start a show like that again. I won't. I'm just jacked up. I don't know why. I feel, Eddie, you're on the board today.
1: What's
0: We're
1: up?
0: We're doing a team switch around.
1: Love it.
0: The producer from Toronto today stepping in, filling in. I just didn't realize so many people go down in the summer sick.
1: Next man up.
0: I'm What a sports analogy right there. Next man up mentality.
1: That's how it is.
0: Hey, man, if the spot opens, I'll be there, bud.
1: I've been waiting for this moment all week.
0: Since last week.
1: Exactly.
0: Since the four times that you filled in the last two weeks.
1: I
0: appreciate you, stepping into a new show.
1: When you love what you're doing, you never work a day in your life.
0: Yeah. The boss is listening. They're always listening. Do we have? I was literally about to say out loud. Do we have microphones live in here that are listening? Yeah. Brad, you have a camera staring at your face and a microphone, right?

0: your mouth. But, sorry, I went a little Canadian there. I don't know what to say. I woke up this morning and I'm not one of those like jump out of bed types. Like, today is the day I'm going to live my life. No, it's normally just, okay, let's turn on this, and I'll say it, gypsy red light therapy that's above me right now to kind of wake up my eyes and get into it. And I, you know, get out of bed and I stumble. But as soon as I hit the car to drive over, I don't know what it was. I wish that this was a visual medium right now, because I'm snapping to both sides, and I'm walking down the street like my shoulders are back. You know, I don't know. I just have one of those. This week's going to be a great week. Feeling optimism's in the air, but maybe that's because, I mean, I got some good news. I don't mean to rub this in, and I have to bring it up because it wouldn't be me if I didn't. And we're going to talk about the awful, deadly standoff that happened in Montreal later. But to bring it back to how much growing up in Quebec meant to me, we were spoiled with sports stars. I was spoiled to be around sports with my father being associated with the Alouettes for so many years. But the Hockey Hall of Fame is, they've come out with their 2026 induction class. Right. And so this includes Patrice Bergeron from the Boston Bruins, Pekka Rinne, great goaltender with the Nashville Predators, Keith Tkachuk, which there's a lot of controversy right now about the Tkachuk name, seeing how his son's out of Ottawa. We can talk about that, even though it's not a sports show, but you got to talk about sports when it's one of Canada's captains of one of their hockey teams there. But the most important one out of the whole list is my favorite player growing up. My favorite player. It's a very special thing when a 39-year-old man wears another man's name on the back of his clothing. And that is Carey Price got inducted into the Hall of Fame. Let's just take a minute. I'm going to bask in this for a second. Play some audio of them introducing Carey Price right after he broke the Montreal Canadiens record for 43 wins by a goalie in a season. There's only a few things, Eddie, that get my arm hairs standing up and my body tingling, and that is, well, not Carey Price's name, but listening to the listening to the crowd in Montreal go crazy for anybody. So congratulations to Carey. I mean, a long career, arguably the best goaltender never to win a Stanley Cup, but that's familiar territory since 1993 in Canada. But I have to get into this. It was a hell of a day for the old PM Mark Carney, as he was caught on a hot mic while talking to the Croatian leader, the leader himself. They were doing this closed door meeting that then what appeared to be like a small handheld camera. It didn't look like a big RF that TV producers wear, but a camera came around the corner and caught Mark Carney on a hot mic saying this to the Lita of Croatia. Okay, so that's the best audio we can clean up, but it's confirmed that he said that, you know, MPs, they're just useful for votes. And, you know, I heard Lisa Raitt this morning on Toronto Today, and she goes, you know, not a big issue. I wish, you know, like people had a greater understanding of PR and when cameras around, and I just click into the first moment that I became aware that people were looking at me. And that was when I was 8, because I was wearing hot pink pants. No, it's right after The Bachelor, when you have a billboard up and you're on a magazine cover and you get this social awareness, you realize you can't say things anymore. And a guy at this level, that should be kind of second nature. The issue is, and I don't want to like harp on him, even though I do in this moment, because let's just change this around. We don't have to say, what if Pierre Poilievre said this, or what if Donald Trump said, because it would be one of the biggest stories you've ever heard. It just would be. It'd be no different than Pierre Poilievre out there eating an apple. It wouldn't be a useless, inane story that you have to turn him around into, God, the guy's a prick. Well, just imagine if and let's take it for what it is. If the CEO of your company, and I'm standing in the building, is meeting with the CEO of another company, a very large company, a very respected company, and you were an office staff and you were walking around the corner and you heard your CEO goes, "Hey, man, all my VPs back there, they're just useless, man. They are absolutely useless. God, I could do whatever I want without them. They're just good for the pencil pushing and the work. I take all the credit, though." I mean, this is like an HR complaint waiting to happen. I'm not understanding why we're not getting HR complaints. Listen, my boss made fun of me. He said I wasn't of value. What happened to the DEI policies? This is not inclusion, people. This is like Tom Cruise in Tropic Thunder telling his assistant, Bill Hader, that, he couldn't have done it without him. But then saying this.
1: "I couldn't have done it without you, Sloan."
0: Really?
1: Really? "No, dickhead, of course I could. A nutless monkey could do your job, okay? Now go get drunk and take credit at all the party."
0: Oh, so is it a big deal? Yeah, if I came around the corner and my boss was like, "Yeah, you know what? God, these radio hosts that we have, they're useless. God, they are terrible. They're useless. All they're good for is speaking into the mic and just get us the ad dollars so we can keep pumping this." Anybody could do that job. It's absolutely ridiculous. But, I mean, it's not going to be a big issue because it's not going to be pushed that way. But it's no different than, remember, like the, what was it, Eddie? Like back when we were growing up, it's like, "Oh, as useless as a barn door on a submarine."
2: Yeah, that like, sounds about right.
0: "MPs are useless as a backbencher at a cabinet meeting." It was a political one for you. The MPs are as useless as a virtue signaling speech, but without cameras around to capture it. It's like, this isn't supposed to be a contentious issue, but when do you have, like, if somebody is talking, like, look at patterns. If someone is talking this candidly and cavalier around a person that they meet one time a year, if that they don't really know, and their first inclination is to bond with them over how useless MPs are, while five of them are some odd cross the floor in order to ensure a majority victory so that we could go into a surveillance state. Well, everyone but Marilyn Gladue knew that they were useless. So when we're coming here, we're talking about this. Yeah, Carney had a bad day. He also had to come out and talk about his WEF friend, Keir Starmer, because Keir Starmer, the British Prime Minister, resigned yesterday. And again, he loves his country so much that he had to, right, Eddie?
2: Absolutely.
3: "Every decision I've taken has been about putting the country I love first. That is why I will resign as leader of the Labour Party."
0: Eddie, I'm no longer in love with this country, and it does not love me either.
4: "I love this country, but not the Labour Party."
0: "We've changed so much about the Labour Party, but not its historical ineptitudes.
4: As I fight back these tears, but not my love for this country."
0: Oh, my God. He came out and he was talking about Keir Starmer's resignation, and he actually wrote that it's been a privilege to work alongside Sir Keir Starmer as he's led international efforts to support Ukraine through money laundering. Sorry, I added that one. Through the coalition of willing and strengthening NATO, improving Arctic cooperation, and deepening the historic partnership between Canada and the United Kingdom. Like, and this is where I go, but this guy was in power for less than 2 years. He does not deserve a legacy speech. Your legacy is not surviving 2 years after calling for an election, winning a landslide, and then losing that landslide to the point where the people in your country hate you. Like, and then I see all over social media people being like, "Hey, man, don't think that Keir Starmer's gone, and this is the thing for Mark Carney, because Mark Carney's poll numbers show that he's popular." And I'm like, yeah, great, he's popular. Is that the new defense? Oh, man, he sucks at his job, but guess what? He's popular. Hey, the guy is an economic genius. Not, but he's popular. Hey, Mark Carney thinks you're useless, but he's popular, MPs. And so when these things happen and the media won't make a big, kerfuffle about it, but whether it's commenting on Keir Starmer being absolutely useless or calling the MPs useless, no one will push it. But if you're an MP and you're someone who crossed the floor, disrespected their constituents, and now you're being called useless behind closed doors to a guy that Mark Carney barely knows, outside of maybe a Zoom call on a G20 summit or something like that. You have to ask yourself, at what point will mainstream media, and I'm slowly starting to see it happen, mainstream media start actually reporting on who Mark Carney is? Because this is the guy you voted for. This is the guy who goes and talks business like business people do. If he's talking like this, again, candidly and cavalier to somebody, what was the sentence before and after? And if that's how you're introducing yourself and really getting to know one another, I know what goes on in boardrooms. I've been in those high-level situations, and trust me, the language would be going straight up to HR as toxic masculinity, but he's popular, so who cares? Oh, we're going to come back on the other side of No BS with Brad Smith, because listen, if Canada was so excited about telling you how great everything is, why aren't they so excited about telling you the reality? So we're going to play a little spin here and tell you the reality of what's going on in Canada right now, because what you're being told is popular. I guess it's popular. It's No BS. I'm Brad Smith. We'll be back. We got a great show for you on a Tuesday. I'm jacked up. You can tell. Eddie's jacked up. You're jacked, right, Kier?
4: Yes, I am, Brad. Thank you.
0: We'll be back after this. Stick with us.
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0: Well, that's how you can tell somebody new is on the board filling in today, because producer Eddie throwing to that name key before I even have my earphones on. So I hope people are listening. Is this mic on? Mic's on?
2: I think so.
0: I'm so excited that you're in today, though. Honestly, we're having a, you know, it's the summer. So I didn't realize people get as sick in the summer. I'm looking for a piece of wood to touch right now, because I am going to knock on wood. That was definitely not wood that hurt my knuckles, because I don't get sick that often. Those are terrible words to say out loud. But Eddie, when there is a double shift involved, you don't have to do it, but you always say yes. So I appreciate you, man. I really do.
2: My pleasure.
0: And that Keir Starmer impression.
2: Boy, thank you, Brad.
0: Can you tell us that you're resigning again as a British Prime Minister?
2: I have decided to step down from the Labour Party. As much as I love this country,
0: it doesn't love me back.
2: It does not.
0: Imagine a conversation with him and Carney too, where I'm just like, Keir, I just...
2: Well, right, Mark. Absolutely right.
0: Remember that night in Davos where we ate all that beef and...
2: how could I forget, Mark?
0: Just flew private planes around the airfield just so that we could push it in those climate zealots' faces.
2: Oh, it was... Absolutely wonderful.
0: Okay, well, I mean, I before the break, I was teasing that, listen, I talk about gaslighting often. I think I've said it once every other episode, but I put different connotations on it. But we all remember that last week, and if you don't remember, then I'm going to play the clip for you. We all remember last week when Finance Minister François Champagne stood up after weeks of someone just saying, please tell us, just say the word recession. And they refused to do it. So François Champagne stood up a mere 7 days ago and said this. It's okay, Eddie. It's number four.
17: Violence against nature
0: that is
17: and the climate.
0: But I will paraphrase it just as long as you can get the crowd noise going. Because we don't need François Champagne to stand up in Parliament and say, Mr. Speaker, I just want to tell you that Canada has the second fastest growing economy in the G7. Now, I could do that because I'm from Quebec, but this is what the new information is. Yesterday, our inflation was shown to be 3.2%, well above what was projected. You know, this is pretty standard when you look at what the gas prices were, and that was obviously because of what's going on in Iran and the closure of the most famous strait in the world right now, the Strait of Hormuz. So when the gas prices jump up, largely our inflation was gas prices, except for the food professor, Sylvain Charlebois, comes out and says something great. When gas prices go up, the carbon pricing affects your food, and now we have the highest inflation, food inflation in the G7? Play the crowd music again. Let's wrap this up and give Canadians what people on the Liberal Party should stand up in Parliament and actually say. Just a little higher, Eddie. I'm going to speak over it like a mag. All right, Canadian. This is François Champagne, so I'm going to do it. Canadians, today I'm proud to tell you that we are the only G7 country with a shrinking economy. Yes. Okay, we have the highest household debt in the G7, Mr. Speaker. Mr. Speaker, we found out yesterday that we're doing so well that Canada has the highest food inflation in the G7, the fastest deterioration of government finances of any G7. And no, Mr. Speaker, that's not it. We have the weakest productivity growth among other major advanced economies, Mr. Speaker. Oh, we have unaffordable housing. Our housing market is one of the top two most unaffordable places in the world, Mr. Speaker. Do you imagine the faces of the Liberal backbench? They would have to cheer, Eddie.
2: You got to support your team.
0: Because if you're not cheering for the truth that I just said, which all of those statements are actually true, but you're cheering for the second fastest growing economy in the G7, while the economy is shrinking, as Pierre Polyev pointed out, you can't grow when you're shrinking. That's an impossibility. So as we delve into what's going on in Canada, you know, yesterday we were told by Energy Minister Tim Hodgson, guess what? Canada is in need of energy at a level we haven't seen before. Here he is rolling out this new nuclear energy program.
18: As we have all come to understand, for Canada and for our allies, energy security is national security.
0: Yeah.
18: And that advantage matters more than ever. It's no secret that Canada is facing a changing and volatile world.
0: Ooh, dangerous and divided.
18: Where reliable energy feels scarce.
0: Reliable energy feels scarce. You just ask a simple question to AI. Is energy scarce in Canada? And it goes, nope. It says, listen, we have electrical grid problems, but that's because of decades of red tape and not putting shovels in the ground. And this is just another announcement that the government will implement, and it's probably going to take decades to go to nowhere. And you'd think that Mark Carney was so pumped about this. Listen, we're going to roll it out. We're building bigger and faster than ever. Energy's coming to Canada. Well, it turns out that the actual document that they were sending out, which was the nuclear program rollout or whatever you want to call it, Mark Carney, there's an attention on it. There's a little asterisk on the top because Carney can't look at this document because it states on the top of it that he has a conflict of interest.
4: So, what are we doing?
0: So your prime minister, who has no ties to Brookfield anymore, zero Vancouver condo bailout, condo markets owned by Brookfield, 50%. Made that stat up, but it's
4: close
0: enough. Condo developing, it's Brookfield. He has no tie to Brookfield, but he cannot look at the energy, the nuclear energy rollout program, because he has conflicts of interest. This stuff you can't make up. And while Keir Starmer is overseas resigning because he loves his country so much,
4: I just love my country, but my party does not love me back.
0: It doesn't. But guess what? Mark Carney is popular, so we have to let all this stuff, I was about to swear there, all this stuff just go to the wayside. Now, listen, we're going to take a serious turn because when we come back after the break, a place about 10 minutes away from where I went to high school, a place 10 minutes away from where my brother had his first house and where I spent many years, had a brutal standoff yesterday between an armed individual and police officers, resulting in a cop's death, the shooter's death, and a civilian death. And we're going to break down this whole story, the sad story, with Hank Itzinga, crime contributor for 640 after the break. It's No BS. I'm Brad Smith. We'll be back.
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26: People are just stunned that this has happened in their area. I mean, they heard dozens of shots ring out. You know, this gentleman went to look on his balcony and just heard, it showed me this video that he had taken where you could hear at least 20 shots. And, you know, and then he went downstairs and people were told to run. You know, this is probably the most horrifying day of many people's lives who live in this area.
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0: And that's the voice of Dan Spector from Global Montreal. Now, another police officer yesterday has been killed in the line of duty. That's right. Yesterday morning in Montreal's Côte-des-Neiges neighborhood, police responded to reports of shots fired from a hotel window. And when the officers arrived, the suspect opened fire on them and bystanders. One Montreal police officer was killed, 34-year-old Mohamed Lamine Baudouin, a 5-year veteran. A civilian was also shot and killed. A second female officer was wounded but survived after surgery. And police returned fire and killed the gunman. Now, the suspect has been identified in some reports as Seth Hatfield from Alberta. He's armed with a long gun. The shooting happened in this Côte-des-Neiges area, which, you know, I lived 10 minutes from there, went to school 10 minutes from there. It's a very heavily Jewish area, which added, obviously, another layer to this, or another layer of nuance to this story, as we see what's happening in Canada with the rise of anti-Semitic, crime incidences. But right now, I want to bring Hank Nzinga, 640 crime specialist and former police inspector, best-selling author, all the things to the show. Hank, what's going on? Thanks for joining me.
27: Hey, good morning, Brad. Thanks for having me on. And, you know, I'm familiar with that area up in Montreal as well as you are. Probably not as familiar as you are, but certainly walked through it before. And just terrible news yesterday coming from that city, and yet another police officer killed in the line of duty. So been a tough couple of weeks for the police officers in this country.
0: Yeah, no, it really has. And before we get into the bones of the story, I've talked to Ron Schinzer about it, but I haven't talked to you. What's the sentiment going around, not only for what's going on in the Toronto Police Services, but cops overall right now, you know, it's hard to get away from all the news stories that we've been talking about in media. But the 95% of these people that swear an oath to the badge and want to protect and do good, I mean, they're not only getting kind of, you know, garbage slung their way in terms of what we're saying over the media because we have to report this, but they're also going through a phase where they're losing their brothers and sisters, and they're seeing these instances which now make you every time you go out on the street going, well, is this my day? Which has just got to be a terrible mindset.
27: Yeah, I mean, it's a tough drama at the best of times. And yeah. Certainly some of the actions of a few police officers, and I don't want to get into the whole a few bad apples, because I think it's a little more widespread than that, you know, causes a lot of anxiety for those who want to go out there and do the job and do it properly. And they're definitely over the last couple of weeks, there's a lot more stress. There's a lot more looking over their shoulders. There's a lot of second guessing. And, you know, I was downtown last night and around 8 o'clock walking past Union Station, and there are some plainclothes officers from 52 Division there making some arrests down by the Bay Pedestrian Tunnel. You know, that's a big problem area for drug activity. Yeah. And a couple of them are affecting the arrests, and a couple of others are just standing there with their backs to their co-workers, making sure nobody else jumps in and causes any problems. And, you know, I chatted with one of them who came up to me, who recognized me, and, you know, they're under a lot of strain. They're working extremely long hours in Toronto with FIFA and all the callbacks and the protests for the last 2.5 years. And you can see it on their faces, a lot of burnout, but they're still out there doing their job. And I applaud them very heavily for that. You know, on the same day that an officer in Montreal is killed and another one shot and almost mortally wounded, hopefully she pulls through. These officers are still out there doing what they're supposed to be doing and doing their job. And like you said, but with a little bit more stress over the last couple of weeks than they're used to.
0: Unlike the other stories that we've encountered over the last couple of weeks, we got some crazy detailed video evidence from this one, from bystanders filming this whole interaction that happened, again, just off the Dakary Expressway in Côte-des-Neiges, Montreal. When you're looking at that video, as horrific as it is and as graphic as it is, what are you seeing from your standpoint? Because if we're describing this to the listener, it's essentially this armed man dressed in camo on one side of a building, right in front of what appears to be a storefront, who's kind of hiding behind one of these built-in planters that they do have in Montreal on the sidewalks. A cop, a female officer's on the other side. They have to be, 30 feet away, and they're trading fire. And then the most impactful moment of this entire video is when a civilian, this Michael Mizrahi, comes out of the store, seems to surprise one of the officers, and is shot. And I just want you to break this down so that, because there's a lot of vitriol going on the internet. I don't want to condemn anybody here, but what happened in real time, we can't process that. We're not in that moment. But what do you see as a former police officer?
27: Yeah, the adrenaline and the stress that those officers are going through, we can't even begin to imagine. And there's no amount of training that can prepare you for that. It's just a complete out of control situation. You say 30 feet, I say more like 15, 20 feet.
0: Wow.
27: You know, they're right on top of each other. The absolute tunneling that's going to be going through that officer's minds, trying to focus on the gunman and what's going on, the absolute terror and fear. Like I said, no amount of training. And you bring up the vitriol. A lot of people are, you know, we're referring to this officer, the second officer who survived as the female officer for sake of identification in the video. But some people are taking that and saying, yeah, okay, the female officer, this happened because she's female, which is completely wrong. And the vitriol leveled against her is absolutely ridiculous. So hopefully that narrative disappears really, really quickly. I think she was doing a fantastic job, and very, very tragic that a civilian got caught up in the crossfire and died as a result. But like I said, we can't even begin to imagine what's going on in their minds in that situation. And you know what? If you read my book, there's a chapter about a weekend on Yonge Street where I was literally behind a concrete barrier as people were trading shots within feet of me across the street.
0: Let me ask you something there, Jack. Because, okay, so again, we can't process this the same way that somebody is when they're in imminent danger. In gun, like trading gunfire, that has got to be absolutely one of the craziest things I can even put into my mind. But when you see that and you take yourself back to the situation that you've been in, like what is going through your mind when, with all your training and everything, when you're behind that covering or that concrete barrier and you know that there is the possibility that you're going to have to trade gunfire with somebody else?
27: Yeah, you know, the gun is out and trying to look over the concrete barrier and around the barrier, trying to see where the gunfire is coming from. It was late at night. It was pitch black, you know, hoping to see muzzle flash, but definitely hearing the gunfire come closer and closer. And then a bystander who's running away drops about 10 feet away from me in the middle of Yonge Street because he took a round to the leg. And that's how close it was. And that's how terrifying it is. And then suddenly the gunfire stops and there's a mad scramble of people, but just trying to focus on, okay, where's it coming from? Who's firing? You're not going to fire your own gun because there's just such a mass of people and you don't want any, you're definitely going to hit bystanders if you do so, but you know, you want to get these guys in custody and stop this. And then suddenly the focus shifts to the bystander who was shot in the leg and is collapsed on the street because I don't know that he's shot in the leg. I just see him collapsing, right, in the middle of gunfire. So do we have a murder victim on our hands? What's going on with this?
0: And you're trying to process this all in real time, right? Because your training is like taking you through the logistical steps of how you have to like approach the situation.
27: This is literally 7 or 8 seconds, and right, wow. And I believe 18 shots fired that we could account for once we found the shell casings.
0: Hank, is there any way, even with training, to properly be trained for this, or is it only a matter of having the training the best it can be done, and then the way that your body and mind reacts in the situation?
27: Yeah, the use of force training actually is very good. It's very robust. It probably doesn't happen often enough. It tends to be once a year. And hopefully with the expansion of the number of officers we have in Toronto, at least, that gets multiplied hopefully 3 or 4 times, right, to get the officers into these dynamic situations at the police college and go through some more training. But I hate to use training as a crutch because that
0: right.
27: always tends to be the answer, right? We need to give them more training. So effective training, yes, probably take the training that we're doing and multiply it so it's not just once a year, and hold the officers accountable who can't get through the training to make sure that they can, no matter how many times it takes them. So a lot can be said on that issue. But as you said, no amount of training is going to prepare you for when you're actually thrown into that situation. And tragically, we saw an emergency task force officer a week and a half ago who was shot and killed executing a search warrant. And nobody is more highly trained than those guys right. when it comes to dynamic entries and finding themselves in those situations. But, you know, you get that one round that sneaks around the vest and causes some serious damage, and nothing's going to prepare you for that.
0: God, no. Okay, Hank, can you do me a favor? Can you stick with me after the break? I just want to come back and talk a little more about this.
27: Sure.
0: Okay.
27: Happy to stay.
0: Okay, beautiful. When we come back after the break, we're going to dive a little deeper into this standoff that took place in Montreal yesterday, leaving one cop dead, one civilian dead, and the gunman himself dead. Now, big questions are going to be asked about this, but the one that we got to talk about after the break is, you know, this is an aberration. This stuff doesn't happen en masse in the last 3 weeks of losing 3 police officers like this. So the conversation has to turn to, what can we do to help our police officers out? We got the vitriol of what's going on, and yes, we've got corrupt situations going on, but these great people that are trying to do their job the best they can and save people, bystanders in the moment, what position can we put them in to be the best versions of themselves? I'll be back with Hank and Zynga after the break. It's No BS. I'm Brad Smith.
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0: And we're back, and we're I'm talking with crime contributor Hank Nzinga, who is, I mean, you've been through it all, Hank, and we're talking about this Montreal situation, the standoff that ended up just outside of Côte d'Anges in Montreal. One police officer lost their life. The gunmen themselves lost their life, and a civilian did as well. And I just want to thank you for being here, but I want to go back to your experience here for a second, because, you know, a lot of people want to jump to two things right off the bat, which is, one, what was this gunman thinking? And we'll talk about what this manifesto, this craziness was in just a little bit. But is there any way to process when you're behind a barrier like this female officer was, and someone comes running out at you? And this was on her backside when she was, her 6 o'clock or whatever, when she was hiding behind this concrete barrier. Is there any proper way? Like, what does the procedure tell you as a cop to address the situation as chaotic as it was in Montreal?
27: Yeah, you know what? You have to control that situation, and but there's no procedure or training that's going to prepare you that that's going to say, okay, if you're hiding behind a concrete barrier and someone comes up behind you, here's what you're supposed to do, right? You take in totality all the training that you have, and hopefully you react the way you should react. And but you, like I said, you can't possibly prepare yourself to be in that type of situation with bullets being fired around you, with a gunman, with a firearm that's much better than the firearm that you have, a much more deadly, feet away from you, trying to kill you.
0: And it was a long gun? Like, describe what a long gun is, because that's the only description I'm getting.
27: Yeah, you know, it's we hear it's a long gun. It's like a rifle or a assault type rifle.
0: Gotcha.
27: And I've seen some analysis online of what type of gun it is, but I won't quote that yet until we get some.
0: Would this be semi-automatic,
27: answers.
0: Like an AR-15, or is it just?
27: It sounds like it, but it sounds like if it is the type of gun that people are surmising it is from the photos that we've seen, it's not a removable magazine type firearm, but it's capable of firing multiple rounds without reloading. So, but like I said, I take that with a grain of salt until we hear from the investigators who actually get their hands on that gun and are able to take it apart and analyze it and see what it's capable of. Because, you know, even semi-automatic pistols that aren't supposed to be fully automatic can be converted as well. So we have to wait and see what the evidence tells us about what type of gun that is, but definitely a very powerful type rifle, and possibly one that's not even technically illegal to own in Canada if you have the proper permits. So, but we'll, like I said, we'll wait and see.
0: I've probably
27: said too much about it already.
0: No. Listen, I mean, when it's just alleged at this point, there's no speculation's going to happen, and you'd rather it come from somebody who's trying to put the best evidence they have, and you're still saying out loud, like it's not the case. But if I were to, but have you heard about this manifesto, this 100-page manifesto that this shooter left?
27: Yeah, definitely. And, there's a lot of things that are coming out of that manifesto. Some inferences that it's related to the incel movement, some inferences that it's related to anti-Semitism, and certainly taking the area of Montreal where this happened in, which is a heavily Jewish area, and some of the things that are in the manifesto that he says about Jews, definitely a motivating factor. And but like I said, it sounds like there's some incel stuff in there.
0: Okay,
27: as well,
0: but people are saying
27: some mental health.
0: If people are saying incel as if we know that word commonly. Like, what is incel when you hear that as a police officer?
27: Yeah, incel, it's short form for involuntarily celibate, and it's a movement which. Also apparently motivated the mass murder in Toronto back in 2018 when the fellow drove his van down Yonge Street and killed a lot of people. And, he had material on his computer, which led investigators and the courts to believe, he was involved with this incel movement. And it's been the foundation and the motivation for several high profile incidents in the United States and Canada as well. We also had a young lady killed at a spa in Toronto around 2018, 2019 by a fellow who just walked in and stabbed her. And again, it was related to this whole incel movement. So there's some indication of that in this manifesto, and definitely some indication of some Jew hatred in the manifesto. And I'm sure we're going to hear a lot from a lot of people commenting on what exactly is behind this and what Canada hasn't been doing and should be doing to shut this down and really try and put a stop to a lot of this behavior. So right down to the street level protests that we've been seeing for the last almost 3 years.
0: We only have about a minute left, Hank, but the simplest question is, what would be the first step if you were in charge of running the show here? What would be your first step that you do tomorrow and you say, this is what we got to do?
27: Yeah, if I was in charge, what are we talking about? At a federal level, at a provincial level, at a policing level?
0: Whatever policy that you would change day one.
27: Yeah. You know what? I'd really shut down this this hate rhetoric, whether it be against the Jewish community, whether it be against any other community. We've got so many communities from the Black community to the gay community, and they've put up with hatred for decades, and the Jewish community certainly is taking the brunt of it, especially over the last few years. It should be shut down when people are on the street chanting globalize the intifada. Yeah. This is exactly what they're chanting for and supporting. And that should not be allowed on our streets. Full stop.
0: I appreciate you, Hank. Thanks for joining me. Thank you so much.
27: Thanks, Brad.
0: All right.
27: Okay, take care.
0: That is a crime specialist, crime contributor, and former police inspector Hank Inzinga. When we come back after the break, though, we're going to switch it up just a little bit, because I got to break something down for you. And at 10:20, we're going to talk about what nobody else is talking about. Mainstream media will talk about the Washington Monument being full of algae, but they won't tell you that Tulsi Gabbard, former National Director of Intelligence, is dropping files on Anthony Fauci, basically proving that, or she believes, proving that he lied about everything. And here it is. No one's talking about it, but we will. But right after the break, I need to tell you about something that I watched yesterday that will change your mind, and you need to watch it too. Javier Bardem, don't we hate him? No, he's the greatest actor ever. This just dropped on Apple, and you're going to need to watch it.
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11: 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But there's a system moving through. And if it hits a 4 o'clock...
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11: 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Bug index is low.
4: So fire it up.
11: Yeah. Yeah, okay. Fire it up.
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8: National Newsroom of the Canadian Press. I'm David Augustine. A wildfire that was threatening the village of Lytton, BC, is declared held. Residents were forced out last week by the 7-square-kilometer Saw Creek wildfire. The fire has destroyed at least one home, and a handful of properties remain under evacuation order, while hundreds of others are under evacuation alert. The wildfire broke out Friday, just days away from the fifth anniversary of a devastating inferno that razed the town and claimed two lives. Canadian border authorities have seized more than half a ton of opium found hidden in a Vancouver-area shipping container.
9: The Canada Border Services Agency says it was found hidden in industrial paper rolls in a cargo container. The container was flagged in January when agents referred it to an examination facility in Delta, BC, based on information from border and intelligence officials in Canada and the United States. Officers of

0: Saskatchewan's auditor says the province's public safety agency needs to do a better job at preparing for the wildfire season. Tara Clement's report says the Saskatchewan Public Safety Agency does not plan for the optimal amount of resources it needs each year to fight wildfires. She says the agency also isn't properly budgeting before the season arrives.
1: Without strong planning, the agency risks entering each wildfire season without optimal level of resources, resulting in increased costs and reliance on contracted services.
0: Clement says planning could also save the agency money, as it might not be as reliant on expensive short-term contractors. The U.S. top auto regulator is investigating Tesla's automated driving feature after one of its cars slammed into a home and killed a woman inside. The probe is significant because the high-speed crash happened while the car was using technology Elon Musk considers key to the company's future. But it's not clear what role, if any, the self-driving feature played in the incident. A police report notes the driver was not drunk at the time of the crash and is cooperating. And the pogo stick has seen a revival as Extreme Pogo takes the device to new heights. Extreme Pogo involves tricks and stunts like front flips, back flips, and letting it go while doing a full twist, then snatching it back and setting your feet on it just before you land. During the week, 33-year-old Michael Mena works as an automated software tester in Canada, but the Florida native is also a world champion pogo sticker. This is the Canadian Press. In sports, the Edmonton Oilers have hired Mike Babcock as head coach, marking his return to the NHL after more than 6 years. The NHL cleared him following an investigation into his brief 2023 stint with Columbus. The 63-year-old Babcock aims to lead Stars Connor McDavid and Leon Draisaitl to a Stanley Cup. The NHL is exploring expansion to Texas, with Houston and Austin among the markets under consideration. The league's board of governors discussed the possibility today, though there is no guarantee a 33rd franchise will be awarded. The NHL last expanded in 2021 with Seattle and could command an expansion fee exceeding $1 billion U.S. And the United States is easing its restrictions on Iran's World Cup team, allowing the squad to travel into the country 2 days before its next match. The team will still be required to leave after Friday's match in Seattle. Iran's team has been based in Tijuana, Mexico, though all of its games are in the U.S. The World Cup is being played while Iran and the U.S. are attempting to negotiate an end to the war that began in February. From the Canadian Press, I'm David Augustine.
2: From 9 till noon. Stick right here, homie. This is No BS with Brad Smith. This dude right here, he's sick. This boy right here about to flip the script, yo. Check this. I just check this. My boy is up in here to flip. He's just one of you with better hair. Biatch!
3: Welcome in on a Tuesday. God, it's lovely here in downtown Toronto as we're shooting out of the Chorus Building. About 18 degrees, going to get up to 25. This is the summer type of weather that I like. People are like, when's it going to get hot? I'm like, man, 23 to 26, I'm living the dream.
4: That's perfect. I'm not quite hot. I feel like hot is when you get to 30 and over.
3: Okay, hot is what I was telling Santiago yesterday. The last time I was really hot, I was at an Argos alumni game, like seeing a bunch of my old buddies. It was 37 degrees out, but the Humidex was 46, and I was sitting in the baking sun, and I was just absolutely, I've never been that uncomfortable in public to the point where I was like, I gotta leave. Like, I look like I'm showering as we speak. Oh, like, yeah. It was disgusting.
4: You ever been so hot you get like sweat like underneath your fingernails and like inside your ears, like no, places you didn't know you could sweat?
3: No, Eddie.
4: And you have not experienced heat.
3: That's the Greek in you. I sweat from everywhere. I don't know what that accent was, but it was definitely not your professional. What would Keir Starmer sound like, former Prime Minister of Britain, if he was sweating profusely on a hot day while resigning?
4: Oh my.
3: That's it, eh? I love England.
4: We met a few words, but rather humid this afternoon.
3: Oh my God. We've got a packed show after the break. You don't want to stick around because, again, mainstream media in the United States will tell you that the biggest problem right now is that Donald Trump fixed up the Washington Monument and people are protesting for algae. They're not talking about that the former director of national intelligence, Tulsi Gabbard, dropped a crap ton of files on Anthony Fauci, basically showing all of his inconsistencies, his lies, and the what she believes is proof of gain of function research in the Wuhan lab that was funded.

0: funded by the NIH or the National Institute of Health. All the things that we said that we didn't do. But why are we talking about this still? Because we can't forget the mistakes of the past, because you will repeat them moving forward. That's propaganda 101. That's why they tear down history and get you to think about it as a, you know, negative, or erase it from your mind. But this is going to be a tough one to talk about, because and I'm going to open up the phone lines, 416-870-6400 or 888-225-TALK, 8255 if you're out of town, because we're going to start this Do You Care with a saucy, saucy little topic. Cue the music, Eddie, for Do You Care, please.
1: Ladies and gentlemen, it's time for everyone's favorite.

0: do me a favor and read out the old topic right. for us.
1: Brad, D-Care, Brandon Marshall, former NFL player, is getting a lot of flack for an Instagram video he shared showing his 10-year-old son running beside the car at 2 a.m. as a form of punishment.
2: Okay. Why am I talking about this? Brandon Marshall, 13-year NFL pro, six-time Pro Bowler, had a very tumultuous career. Could have been a guy who was like, we're talking about top five, top 10 receivers of all time. Diagnosed with bipolar, struggled with mental health for a while. And again, just one of those freak of nature athletes that just doesn't come around. It's a generational talent that just never came to full fruition. And that's saying that he also had six Pro Bowls, which means he's an unbelievable player. But this video is going viral, and Brandon Marshall is facing backlash because, again, his 10-year-old son, and this was posted to Instagram by Brandon Marshall himself. It was posted to Instagram, his 10-year-old son running in their neighborhood. And while Brandon's sitting in the car, his son's running because he's getting his discipline in. And so let's play the clip. There's two clips. They're long and it's kind of interluded, but some of the key sentences that Brandon says while doing this are still his justification after this entire backlash. People calling it cruel and unusual. This is child abuse. They're throwing everything at him. But this is the clip of Brandon Marshall and his son running at 2 a.m.
3: It's no different than when we were in L.A., Santa Monica, running at midnight on the pier. We wanted to do that. We love to do that. And then there's correction. Then there's discipline. You're walking. Run. Discipline, correction is good. Even 2 a.m, we run. I don't got to put my hands on you. But I'm training you up to be a warrior. I'm training you to be a leader, to serve, to have discipline, to be better than me. Run. Let's go. If you don't start running, we're going to go 3 miles. So you better start running because you don't know when I'm going to tell you to stop. You don't want to listen? We run. We work. 2 a.m. Let's go faster. I'm driving 3 miles per hour. You should be going at 8 or 9 miles per hour right now. Go.
2: So critics are calling this abusive, humiliating, and excessive. Supporters are defending it as tough love and necessary discipline. This is might be my most toxic take, because I'm not a toxic masculinity person. I don't buy into that. I don't think it's an actual thing. I understand that it exists, but those people are what we call idiots who go out and get incelled on the right, if we can use that word. But when I look at this, the first thing that I see is a very soft generation reacting to what a lot of people are fighting against. This idea of what is right, what is wrong for kids. This is not a guy who's training his son at night to be a professional athlete, because we know that we've had so many clips on where parents are like, you know, sports aren't funny anymore. It's becoming too professional. And I understand that. Driving your kid 7 days a week to hockey rinks, thinking that he's going to be the next NHL player at 10 years old is absolutely ludicrous, because it's like 0.016% of kids or something like that actually make it if they are registered as an elite athlete at 10 to 12 years old. It's not a thing. Your body matures and you grow into someone different. When I see this, and yes, the kid is audibly upset while doing this. Now, he's saying this is Brandon Marshall saying that I'm doing this for correction and for discipline. And I look at that and I go, is this toxic? Is it bad? Is this humiliating? Or is this a guy who's training his son for the real world? And he's doing it in not, I'm like, listen, the tone sounds aggressive, but what he's doing is building him up almost the way that you would in sports, which is saying, I'm building you to be a warrior. You might hurt now, but in the end, you won't. And again, this is not running sprints. This is not lifting weights. And I go, my God, I thank my parents for the discipline that they had. They were never like this to me. They were never out running me into the ground at 2 a.m. But if I look back at my career, the one thing that I missed, the separation between me being an elite college player and being an average Joe in the CFL, was my complete lack of discipline, my complete lack of understanding of what it takes to go to the next level when you don't have anything else. These things I believe in my core, knowing athletes and how they're trained and how Brandon Marshall becomes a six-time Pro Bowler, even though he's got mental health issues, is because he learned how to push past things that weren't comfortable for him. He learned how to actually go to a space that a lot of people don't. Go ahead, Ed. You don't have to put up your hand.
1: Well, I didn't want to interrupt you there. I just was wondering, did he ever mention what it was his son did that he was punishing him for? No. Or is this just, you know...
2: The punishment is kind of...
1: Instilling discipline.
2: Inferred by the comment section that he didn't reply to. You know, he frames it in it, and the best thing that I take away from this is I'm not my parent's friend. I'm his parent. Discipline is correction is good. Even at 2 a.m, we run. I'm training you to be a warrior. And this is my son, not my friend, in response to people. I understand why people would look at that in the world that we live in and go, wow, this is just terrible. Like, what are you teaching this kid? And I go, you're teaching him that if he did something wrong, there's consequences for his actions. If he wants to be an athlete like his dad was, hard work pays off. The number one quote I always go to is very few good men produce good men. Right. So when you have everything and you grew up to have everything, you don't look at what your parents struggled through. You don't look at the process. You just see the outcome at the end. And I might be completely wrong on this, but my opinion is I just wish that, you know, my level of discipline as a kid was that my mom put me back in place. She was the disciplinarian. And if I didn't have her doing that, God, I was an extremist as a kid. I still am as an adult in a lot of senses, the way that my personality works. And when I look at what my failures were, it was that lack of controlling the extremes that is done through discipline and routine. Now, if this is something that you don't agree with, call in, let me know. 416-870-6400. Or am I completely off here? I just don't see it as that bad of a thing. I was that kid who woke up at 4:30 in the morning to hit the pool 7 days a week when I was swimming. And my parents had to drag me out of bed. I wasn't that kid who woke up and said, like, I got to get better today. This is what I have to do. And if you have, like, as we're going around attacking the nuclear family, that's the big issue right now. We're attacking the nuclear family. It is toxic. It's absolute. We can't do this. The nuclear family, we're not supposed to be built like that. We're in tribes. We're also attacking the fact that dads are predominantly, when you look at marriages, not part of the nuclear family. If the one person leaves, it's the dad that leaves. Stats show that. But stats like we talked about yesterday are very important, because the through line is that when you have a nuclear family, especially a dad, that is the correction, that is the discipline, that is the number one stat to show if kids will be successful or not. And so you might hate this, but man, if my mom didn't spank me when I was a kid and get in my way when I was out of line, the lengths that I would go to be out of line with my personality would have been immense. Would have been immense. Let's hit the phones right now. Justin, what's going on? Where are you calling from, my man?
4: Hey, buddy, calling on my way into Ajax from Toronto. Great drive.
2: great drive. What are you thinking about? Am I off the ball on this one, or do I look at discipline now and go, man, I wish I had that?
4: No, you're right on the ball. I don't think the world's used to seeing a strong, good father anymore. And so when you see a dad taking the time to make sure his son understands the ramifications of actions, we should be cheering that on. He's not abusing that child. That young man is driving. I don't know if you noticed, but the neighborhood behind him is quite nice.
2: Oh, it's beautiful. Brandon Marshall is rich by all accounts.
4: That's right. And so perhaps we should be championing such actions, because one of the things that I said that I enjoyed that he said was, look, I'm not putting my hands on you.
2: God, no.
4: That reassurance lets you know that his intention is not to harm or to cause this child pain, but to make sure his son grows up to be successful and to be respectful. And the same people crying about his actions will be the same ones crying about the uptick in violence in our society. Well, men need to be taught how to be good men.
2: God, yes. You know, Justin, you know what I thought about first and foremost, and I see this and I go, you know, this kid's going to look back in what, 5-10 years from now, realize he was crying in that moment, probably realize that it wasn't worth crying about, but he had to get through that to get to the other side. Some kids never work that out. I've played with a lot of those kids. Some kids stay like me, where they don't let the emotions affect them. And then some kids use that emotional tolerance to be like, remember when I did this? This is why I'm doing it. That night, those nights of running, this is why I'm here. This is why I'm prepared, not just for sports, but for life. Life is tough.
4: I mean, look, I'll say one quick thing. When I was younger, I stole some money as a kid. And my mother took me to the police station and essentially said, this is where you're going to end up if you do something like that again. And she wanted me to get charged. Now, I, to this day, respect my mother for that decision, because I'm sure it wasn't easy for her to take her child to the police station. But what she was trying to stop was a man who lived in that police station in the future.
2: I love this. Justin, man, thank you for the call. I appreciate you. And just to echo what you said, I stole a piece of gum from our local. We called it the 7-Up in Hudson, Quebec. My mom dragged my ass back in there. I had to look the store owner in the face, apologize to him profusely. It was the most embarrassing moment of my life. And
4: your mom sounds like a great woman.
2: She's a boss. She is. Have a good day, brother. Thanks for calling in.
4: You
2: all
4: too,
2: right? All right, do me a favor. We've got the phone lines lighting up. We're going to continue this conversation on the other side. So Rico, Steve, everybody else who's waiting in line, hold your thoughts, because I want to have a conversation about this. Brandon Marshall being called out on social media for pushing his kid, how do you even say this? Creating a discipline scenario at 2 a.m. in the morning by correcting his attitude by making him run at 2 a.m. He's in. Promoting him on the side, saying, we're going to do this. You're going to be a warrior. We're going to get through this, but you got to give me these 2 miles. But everyone's saying either this is the right move or this is toxic masculinity. This is a bad father, and this child is going to be scarred for life. Where do you stand on that? It's no BS. I'm Brad Smith. Keep the calls coming in. 416-870-6400.
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3: 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I promise you we're going all the way to the gas station, which is 3 miles. Down and back is 3 miles. I'm at 4 miles. I'm at 5. I'm at 6. There we go. Now we moving. Run. Discipline. That's how you gonna learn it.
14: This is No BS with Brad Smith.
2: And that is the voice of Brandon Marshall, former NFL player, 13 years, 6 Pro Bowls. This clip is going viral and a lot of backlash because Brandon had his son, 10 years old, running beside his car at 2 a.m., saying that this was discipline, this was correction, this was training. This is not my son. This is not my friend. This is my son. We're going to get better. I'm building you to be a warrior. Assuming with that sports mentality that Brandon's son wants to play in sports, as our caller Justin last segment, you know, said beautifully that in the video, it's a very nice and affluent area. Brandon Marshall is rich and has a lot of money. Very few great men come from great men. One of the greatest quotes I know. But let's get to the phone lines now, because maybe my take is way off. I think that I'm in the right here. Growing up with discipline was the greatest thing, even for an extremist like me. It teaches you things in moments that you didn't even know that you had. But it's how you account for what you're seeing while we're looking through these 2026 glasses when parenting is so much different now than it ever has been before. Let's go to Tony from Toronto calling in. Tony, what's going on? Thanks for calling in. Welcome to the show.
15: Thank you for having my phone call. I'm a father of two boys. And
2: how old are they, Tony?
15: Boys, one is 13 and the other one's 10.
2: Oh, good ages.
15: And you know what? The other day, I just explained to him, I was telling your screener as well, is that any athlete, any person great at whatever they do has to tip the scales of imbalance. Now, this particular individual, I necessarily don't agree having my son run at 2 o'clock in the morning. That's just me personally.
2: Yes, sir.
15: I don't know the whole scenario, the whole backstory behind it. Obviously he can afford to have trainers, this, that, and the other. But I think, you know, some kids have a sense of entitlement. And as a father, most likely this gentleman here probably grew up poor or middle class and built his wealth through hard work and discipline. Seeing your children entitled, as I see my children sometimes being entitled, complain that they have to go to soccer practice and run laps, you know, coming from a poor immigrant family, it infuriates me because, you know what, and this is what's required. I'm sorry, this extreme, maybe not, but they do require discipline. And I was telling your screener, the scales of balance tip for anyone who is great at what they do.
2: God, yeah.
15: Any soccer player, any basketball player, any football player spend hours. My son at home, and I'm proud to say this, spends hours just watching YouTube learning to play the guitar. And guess what? When I come home now, I hear Sabbath, I hear Zeppelin, I hear all great rock music I grew up with, and he's playing it. And at times I say, hey, take a break, go outside with your friends. But for him, he loves it.
2: Well, Tony, can I ask you something?
15: And I understand sometimes.
2: I just want to ask you a question because, you know, if I take my family dynamic and I look at my older brother versus me, one had instilled, ingrained, like almost it was born into him, this ability to self-regulate, self-motivate and go out there and crush it. And then you look at me and I've always been on a team. I'm the best. Individually, I need a push. And it's weird to see that. Did you see that in your boys growing up that one needs a push, the other one doesn't?
15: Sometimes, yes. I see them both different. I see them both as different entities. They're different people.
2: Yeah.
15: I see one that has a never give up, never die. I see one who could read the room at a very young age and read people's feelings and is a tremendous people person and could talk and hold conversations with people three times his age. So I see them completely different. And I think as a parent, you have to know the difference between each child. But the same point, too, one thing is universal is discipline. So if you required more support And I'm not saying this has to be done with a heavy hand or how this father is doing with his son.
2: Yeah.
15: You have to provide it. But discipline is a definite. Anyone successful in life has had discipline.
2: 110. Tony, my dad, his famous line to me that I never understood. He goes, success isn't sexy, Brad, and you're going to find that out. And I just want to thank you for giving me that shout, Tony. Let's go to Rico from Mississauga right now. Rico, what's going on? Welcome to the show.
16: Hey, Brad, I can't help but reflect upon Frank the Tank running beside the car.
2: What a so maybe, old maybe school, Brandon. Will Ferrell. Hey, everyone's coming. Brandon, we're going up through the quad. What do you got for me, Rico?
16: Maybe Brandon can just tell his son someday he was trying to get him in shape for a movie role. But there's a lot of kids who grow up in the shadow of celebrity parents.
2: God, yeah.
16: And it's a daunting thing. And, you know, there's a lot of kids who have taken their lives that had celebrity parents from, you know, even Willie Nelson or Paul Newman, et cetera. And this is going to be a trauma for this kid if they don't manage it right away.
2: But here's my thing, though, Rico, when I think about it, I go, Brandon's an athlete. He played at the highest level. What do you do after you push someone? Because in football, we'd have these practices that would come out of nowhere where you would just run gassers until the first person puked. They would put a garbage pail in the middle of the field. And the first person that threw up, that was when practice ended. And they would run you to the, but the second that was done, every coach would break down exactly why you were doing it. They wouldn't tell you to begin with, but I feel like Brandon, being a high level athlete, would go to his son after and literally sit him down. And I don't know, this is me speculating, go, this is why we're doing this. This is why, like, I don't feel like this is just, hey, let's run at 2 o'clock. I'm teaching you discipline.
16: This football player.
2: Okay. Well, I think he was about to crap talk me right there, but I appreciate that. Let's get to one last one right now. Let's go out to Steve from Cooksville. Steve, what's going on? Welcome to the show. What do you think?
17: Hi, it's Cousin Steve from Cooksville. Thanks for having me, Mr. Smith.
2: Don't call me Mr. Smith, but go ahead.
17: But well, you made a really interesting point. You talked about team sports and individuality. But my slant on this is about emotional connection with your kids,
2: yeah.
17: Right? Part of it is that, you know, if the kids don't understand the frame of reference, I mean, he's only 10 years old, this young boy, right? Yeah. He may not really comprehend that all this physical activity is here to set boundaries. Now, I understand it from a sports team perspective because you're only as strong as your weakest link. And obviously, in the field of professional sports, it's, you know, it's a big demand, right? Oh, yeah. But life is a big demand. And obviously, you have to complement that intensive training with a good sense of emotional connection with your son.
2: 100%.
17: So that they understand what, and daughter, sorry, I won't be sexist here, right? But any child, because there are children there that are highly sensitive but highly physically capable. It's a blend. You have to make sure that it follows both their intellectual, emotional, social levels in order for them to comprehend this stuff.
2: Yeah.
17: I agree there's discipline, but, you know, there's tarring the feathers like some of us may have experienced when we were young, right?
2: Yeah.
17: Whether that did any good or not, who knows, right? But I think that if a lot of parents these days are displaced by distractions and they're not necessarily engaged in the same level of emotional connection with their children, therefore the emotional intelligence of a lot of kids suffers, even though they may be physically great people, yeah. Right?
2: Yeah.
17: And you know, achieving all of this, like you pointed out, hey, on a team you're going to deliver, but independently on your own you might just drop the ball.
2: Yes,
17: right,
2: sir.
17: And it's one of those catch 22 situations, but I thank you for having this discussion today. I think it was great.
2: Oh, Steve.
17: And you guys have a nice day. Okay.
2: My pleasure. Let me tell you one thing before, because when you said you're not going to be sexist, I love that you added that, because when you look at one of the best stats, 96%, Steve, of females in C-suite positions, executive positions, are former athletes in the United States of America. So there is something to be told about the discipline, the hard work, and the effort that goes in. But to continue your point, Steve, I think the most important point is that once you do the discipline, just like my mom used to do, after she beat my butt, she would always tell me why we're doing this, always finish it with an I love you, because you have to bring it back to, I'm doing this for your good. I'm doing this for your good, not my good. I want you to be the best you. And I'm going to force you to be the best you, I even was told sometimes. And you know what? They tried their best. And it's all up to the kid and how they respect and receive that. But it's a two-way street. And so I love that conversation. Thanks, everyone, for calling in. When we come back after the break, though, David Shipley is going to just haunt my nightmares because we didn't really get to talk about this social media ban. But now some new information is coming out on what this might mean with the powers that's invested in the government, with not just banning kids under 16 on social media, but what other curation of content are they going to do? They could let mainstream media scream about headlines that aren't real, but they're worried about social media headlines that are made up by right-wing incels. I'm pretty sure it's no BS. I'm Brad Smith. Stick with me.
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23: 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Radar's clear. Rain stays north of us all weekend. UV's perfect Saturday. Bug index is low Sunday morning.
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2: Welcome back. And I've had so much PTSD from talking to this guy over the past couple weeks that I needed to just spark it up again. I needed to walk around thinking someone's over my back shoulder, going to make sure that I'm in the surveillance state that we've been promised by Bill C-22 and Carney's Canada. But Carney's new Safe Social Media Act, we did talk about it a little bit last week, but we didn't really get into the nitty-gritty of it. And you know what? It's being sold as protecting kids under 16 on social media, which sounds reasonable, right? That is until critics say you read the fine print. It could force mandatory age verification for everyone, create a new internet regulator that curates exactly what you see while not curating standard mainstream media. But with broad sensory power, with broad censorship powers comes broad responsibility, and that falls on David Shipley, CEO of Boaster on Cybersecurity. What's going on, David? I'm in for this one, but just be gentle this time, okay?
0: So remember that before the surveillance state, you had surveillance capitalism. So, you know, if you really want to dig into how much power unaccountable corporations have to know and predict every single thing you'll do today with precision a spy agency would only dream of, that's probably an interesting place to start. If we want to go full PTSD,
2: let's do it though, because you know, in talking about this ban, it creates a lot of questions, right? And we've already covered this, so it's not like I want to talk about the social media ban. I will leave it as my thesis moving forward is, you know, parents like it, parents hate it, but at the end of the day, parents are still gonna have to parent maybe in a different way. But when we're talking about this, you say that they've already maxed out what they can do. Like, is there a level? Is there a level higher that they can go with surveillance state? Or is this actually putting parameters around it?
0: Think about the fact that there are partnerships between tech companies for health wearables. So now they can actually measure how your heart rate gets up in certain content. They can measure exactly what you bought after you saw that content. They can measure who you talked to after you saw that content. They have algorithms that can precisely determine how much dopamine did they just deliver. And just if they tune it a little bit more digital nicotine, we can keep you on for another 30 minutes, which equals X amount of dollars in ads. That's the level of precision and weaponization of these platforms that we're talking about. And yes, the 9 scariest words in Canadian politics remain, I'm from Ottawa and I'm here to help. But. The 9 scariest words in reality are, I'm from Silicon Valley and I want to control everything.
2: Yeah.
0: And we have to find a way to balance this out. And unfortunately, crude as it is, the state's powers are important in this fight, because unless you become a major shareholder in Meta, you don't really have any mechanism to hold this company accountable. Now, there are other things addressed in Bill C-34 that we should talk about.
2: Okay, let's go.
0: So, number one, glaring hole in Canadian laws that, unfortunately, because we failed to update them, if you create a deep fake pornographic image of an individual, right now, that is not a crime in Canada, according to the Criminal Code of Canada. And we have a horrific case out of Halifax and Ottawa where an individual known to dozens of women created some of the most horrific content you can imagine. And the RCMP have thrown everything at the kitchen sink at the two individuals alleged behind this crime, except they don't actually have a charge for doing this to another human being, which is horrific and abusive. And again, I'm not going to get into the specifics with your audience about it, but this is more than just a nude image. This is degrading, offensive, disgusting content. And so what this new law does is, A, it's going to criminalize deep faked intimate images of adults as well as kids. Remember, Grok just got the stern finger wave of nothingness from the Privacy Commissioner for creating non-consensual intimate images of children using their AI. So we do need some tools, because people do awful things. And unfortunately, without consequences, real harms materialize. So I do support that particular power, holding the platforms accountable to remove that within 24 hours and fining them to the Stone Age if they don't act on this. These are worthwhile legislative points.
2: I guess people's question automatically goes to, okay, that's like, I completely agree with all the judicial steps, excuse me, that you want to take and that are being implemented. I completely agree. But I guess people automatically go, okay, if we're going to get social media curated down to a point where what we see is controlled, what's not to say that somebody abuses the algorithm in the exact opposite situation, right? Like what was happening during COVID that was then proven with the censorship that, you know, false information is going out that's affecting everyone around the globe. And then these guys were like, we were told to, so we did it. So when you have this government power that some people see as corrupt and you have corporations' power, which we know is corrupt. Well, actually, we know both are corrupt in their own senses. So it's like, well, you have two evils fighting each other to produce the guidelines that you and I and everyday people who can consume content normally, well, now we're told that we got a guardrail to protect other people, all under the basis of kids, which seems like shadow gaming.
0: Well, I think there are real harms, though. So it's true. We've seen this. And you know, there's a lot of science on kid brain development with respect to these algorithms.
2: Yes, sir.
0: But we have three bad actors. We have the parts of society who will abuse these platforms to victimize other people. We have the government, which can grab powers and do things we don't necessarily always support. And we've got corporations. But at the center of this is important, is the algorithm. And I think what needs to be clear is the algorithm is not neutral right now.
2: Explain this to people, how seedy the algorithm is.
0: So the algorithm is optimized for one purpose only. Keep you on the screen. So it wants to make you angry, sad, frustrated, all kinds of other emotions. It doesn't care what emotional drug it pumps into your veins as long as you stay on that screen and it can show you ads constantly, because that's how it makes money. It does not care that it is not good for you to be doom scrolling at 11 o'clock at night. It doesn't care that it's an artificial substitute for real relationships with real people in the real world. So the algorithm's already an uneven playing field. Now, I'm not done fighting with these companies just about protecting kids.
2: Yeah.
0: What I ultimately want to see is a restoration of freedom for people on social media. What do I mean? Remember when social media didn't have algorithms? It was just the timeline. It was just what
2: just you, who you followed.
0: Just who you followed, and the only thing it determined was chronological order, the ultimate sort of fairness.
2: And it would tell you when it got to the end of your feed, and you had to refresh. Right.
0: So what I want to restore freedom both from government and from corporations is the default behavior of these platforms is the algorithm is off. And you have to choose to turn it on, and it has to tell you every single time why it chose to show you the content it did. And that's how we bring in the good actors. That's how we restore freedom to these platforms. But I'm fighting a multi-front war. I was on Parliament Hill a couple weeks ago, holding them accountable for billions of dollars they took knowing it was fraud. I'm holding them accountable for the harms they've caused kids, deaths, harms, addictions, depression. So we're fighting on that front, but we're not done on this freedom point. But remember, these companies are playing as many people as they can, as aggressively as they can, to stop any kind of check on their power.
2: Oh, okay, you're going to stick with me after the break. I'm going to refresh here. I might need to towel off because that sounded terrible. But I'm sweating from the intense severity of what we're going through. David, I get you on all the time because I don't think anyone can break down what's going on the technical aspect of our lives like you do. And I just appreciate you. We'll be back after the break because large questions come out from this, right? I mean, if you are curating social media back to what it was before, well, isn't someone else going to come find that next dopamine app to kick you in and kick you back? And isn't this a constantly evolving fight? We'll have that answer with David Shipley, CEO of My Therapy Bills. After this, don't be Yes, I'm Brad Smith.
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30: This is No BS with Brad Smith.
2: And we're back with David Shipley, CEO of Beauceron Security. Dave, what's going on? Thank you so much for joining me.
0: Happy to be back.
2: Yeah, so am I. We're talking about C-34, the social media ban for under 16, but there's so much that we can get into here. I'm going to put this on the podcast. So if you missed the first segment, you're going to want to hear what David said in that first segment. There's a lot that we can speak about. There's so many tentacles that come from the center of this argument, and nuance surrounds all of it. I completely agree with you that we have to protect kids. My mind automatically goes to that we live in a corporate dog-eat-dog world, a capitalist society where I go, okay, you're eliminating 16-year-olds from social media and curating their content. I'm a business person. I'm going to go out and figure out how I get them zapped on the next product. And what do you say to that?
0: So the legislation actually makes the point that it actually talks about you have to show that you've mitigated the harms of your technology, including the addictive harms.
2: For any new things coming forward.
0: They're exactly. So we're holding all tobacco companies accountable, not just the current Philip Morris. But we know the next one's going to come. And I think for me, I think of the Pink Floyd song and except, you know, the, another brick in the wall, except for education. We don't need no algorithms. That's the point. It's the algorithms. We don't need that thought control. We don't need it in the hands of corporations and we don't need it in the hands of government. That's the root of the issue that we all have. But what the algorithm is doing.
2: How have I never heard anyone scream that from the rooftops yet? That was the first time. I've heard everyone talk about them. Never somebody has come out and said, or at a high level, algorithms are the problem. Not that we know they're juiced up, but algorithms should not be involved in this process whatsoever.
0: Exactly. Well, I mean, I don't, well, because number one, social media companies are going to fight tooth and nail. This is the equivalent of taking nicotine out of the cigarette. Right. This is the business. And so, but I think we fight the first fight, which is ER social policy, get the kids off of this, because literally the neuroscience shows on brain scans affect to critical areas of the brain. That is not debatable. That is fact. Child brain development is affected negatively. And it's not just social media. There's issues around smartphones and other things.
2: Oh,
0: and Jonathan Haidt has some excellent arguments around the evidence correlated with the smartphone and social media explosion in the mid-2010s. So, you know, the numbers are in. We know the harm is there. There are other harms. And when we think about what's happening in Alberta, I want the discussion in Alberta to be driven ultimately by Albertans, not by fake companies trying to sell crappy t-shirts because they've got people riled up because the algorithm likes that. You know, we're all worried about sentient AI right now and Claude and Mythos. But the truth is you don't need sentient AI. You need a really good algorithm. And you've figured out how to move us in ways that are deeply undemocratic.
2: When did you start becoming aware of how crazy the algorithms had gotten?
0: I think the Netflix documentary, The Social Dilemma, just blew my mind. I knew that the algorithms were there to optimize, but I didn't realize that they had teams of neuroscientists.
2: Oh, God. Did we just lose Shipley? Oh, just at the point where, well, what he's going to say, and I've seen the documentary, is that teams of neuroscientists sitting around figuring out how to take the actual algorithm, jack it to 1,000% to not only make it curate what you're going to want to know, but make it addictive, make this algorithm addictive so that it keeps you on watching the most salacious clickbait, rage baity first 5 seconds of a video ever. Listen, Mr. Beast is the biggest YouTube star of all time, hands down. If you don't know who that is, ask a kid. They will tell you. He says in a very famous 18-minute video that the most important thing you want to do as a content creator is your first 5 seconds. The rest of the video can suck, but as long as you can get someone past that 4 to 5 seconds, their brain has decided whether they're going to scroll or they're going to stay. And if they stay, that retention has now earned you dollars. This is what people do. And this is why I love having David Shipley on, CEO of Beauceron Security. He probably got sapped by the CCP. That's a former MP Kevin Vong joke. He's cut out on my show a couple times. He's like, wow, the CCP is zapping my phone lines. But it's because they're talking about censorship. Their forte. Now I'm going to go home and find something on my porch. We know where you live. Ben Mulrooney doxed you on his show one time. When we come back after the break, we're going to kick into the 11 o'clock hour, which is going to be amazing. But we're going to rejig the story about the incredibly awful standoff that happened in Côte d'Ivoire in Montreal yesterday. I grew up about 10 minutes away from there when I went to school. A very great area in Montreal that saw a police officer lose their life. The shooter himself, he loses his life. And an innocent bystander who was also killed in the process. An awful situation, but we're going to break it down. And it creates a lot of interesting conversations. Thanks again, David Shipley. We'll be back after the break. It's No BS. I'm Brad Smith.
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0: just maybe, he's here to change absolutely nothing. He's got it all on the line. Let's go.
1: Let's go. On a beautiful Tuesday, here filming at the Filming. Doing a radio show from the Chorus Building in downtown Toronto. It's 20 going up to 25. Tuesday's looking good. That was going to be my weather voice, but I just stopped in the moment. Whether you're listening all over Ontario or live on the iHeartRadio Canada app, thank you. Because you could be anywhere, but you're choosing to be here right now, so I appreciate you. Just like I appreciate, we have a scheduling snafu today. So producer Eddie from Toronto today, pulling a double, just like he's done, what, four or five times in the last
2: counting?
1: 2 weeks. Listen, the summer months kick in. Next thing you know, you're next up on the bench, buddy. You just got the
2: tap.
1: Put me in, coach. I'm ready to play today. You got the tap on the shoulder, and this time it's not to fight somebody on the ice. It's to step up and work the board for me. Not your natural position at producer, but tech producer extraordinaire. Thank you so much, buddy. Appreciate it.
2: My pleasure.
1: But what can I say about the meme that won the internet for me last night? Because if you haven't heard this, as we talk a little FIFA, there is an actual path to USA and Iran playing at the World Cup if they both make it to the top 16. There is a path. And I saw this, and then someone put out the greatest meme of all time. And it said, USA versus Iran, World Cup 2026. Winner takes the Strait of Hormuz. Do you imagine Trump and the IRGC? Well, you know, if we win this soccer game, what we're going to do is we're going to go into the Strait and it's ours. We're going to call it the Strait of America.
2: I think I'd rather see the U.S. play England.
1: Why?
2: Wouldn't it be on the 4th of July, too?
1: Is there a war going on between those two?
2: No, I don't know. Kind of a little U.S. playing England in soccer on the 4th of July. It's like U.S. taking their game from them kind of thing.
1: Yeah, you know what?
2: And all the way everyone visiting.
1: Is it their game? Is it?
2: I'm pretty sure it is British, right?
1: Is it?
2: I think so.
1: Listen,
2: I saw the Netflix movie about it.
1: I've realized that I can't talk about soccer because I can't go into my deep disrespect of men, Superman diving through the air. And then just the visceral feeling it gets when someone taps you on the shoulder and you fly through the air and then you spin around while watching Ishmael Kona break his leg and not move a single... You know, just sit there and wait as a true Canadian would. Yeah, I'm sorry that

0: that sounds at some points to people being like, oh, when you get 2,000 to 4,000 unprotected helmets in the ribs, you have a new appreciation for walking off the field and being able to under your own account. So I can't get into this, but just when I saw this USA-Iran possible matchup and the winner gets the Strait of Hormuz, I was just like, that'd be hilarious if you actually had an international call. And the RGC is like, you're never going to take it. You're never going to take it. And Trump's like, oh, we're going to take whatever we want there, big guys.
1: I think more international conflicts should be solved that way.
0: Just through friendly soccer games.
1: Yeah, just have Ukraine play Russia in soccer and then, you know, there you go. God, winner gets Crimea or whatever.
0: You just set up the bracket so that everyone who's in international conflicts has to play each other.
1: Now that's a tournament I'd watch.
0: Yeah, but who would Canada play? The Conservatives versus the Liberals?
1: I don't know. We might have to play the States, right?
0: Yeah, I guess so. I mean, if we lost at both hockey and soccer in a calendar year, that would just be...
1: Oh, yeah, that'd be devastating.
0: But listen, both countries don't claim soccer, so I understand that it would be more of a fair matchup. But, like, you have the Fox Sports guys, like Zlatan Ibrahimovic, coming out and saying, yes, USA has chance that Zlatan said so. Yeah. And I'm like, how did they hire this guy on Fox News?
1: Money. Lots and lots of money.
0: How do you sleep at night? On top of a pile of money with many beautiful women.
1: I don't know. Is that Zlatan or Arnold?
0: That's Simpsons. Whatever the guy's name.
1: Rainier Wolfcastle.
0: Rainier Wolfcastle. That's right.
1: Who could forget?
0: Listen, we got to get into this because Mark Carney had he's had a bad year. Let's just be honest. 2026 has not been generous to him, except if you're in the mainstream media and you're like, oh, Mark Carney's doing the best. Oh, my God, I can't believe we have a popular prime minister. His polling is through the roof. And it's like, yeah, he's popular, but name me one thing he's done besides surveil the state and give you $1.29 a day for groceries. As we just hit the highest food inflation that we've seen in recent years, we're actually leading the G7. We'll get into that. But Mark Carney was caught yesterday with the Croatian president or prime minister or whatever they call him over there. And he was caught on a hot mic. Didn't know that he was being filmed as he told the Croatian leader that MPs are what, Mark?
2: You're just MPs and they're useful for votes.
3: Yeah. What you're promoting is the political system.
4: We have exactly.
3: Yeah. So you need
4: Same with all the cabinet.
0: So listen, that's the cleanest audio we can get, but verified that he did say MPs are useful for votes. And, you know, I hear a lot of people coming out and saying like, oh, it's just a joke. Why are you guys getting so all up in arms? I'm not going to go down the route of talking about if Pierre Polyev or Donald Trump or anybody else who was hated by the mainstream media would say this joke. Just think of yourself walking into your office and you turn around the corner and there is your CEO, your big boss. And all you overhear is, man, those radio show hosts we've got, they're all garbage. They're kind of useful to get us ad ratings. But outside of that, not too much. There are people who disrespected their constituents, crossed the floor, and all of them knew they were useful idiots, except for Marilyn Gladue from Sudbury. I don't know
1: Sarnia,
0: why.
1: Right?
0: That's how much I know about her. That's how much it matters in this moment. Sarn Vegas, though, a great place. The bright lights of Sarnia. But we get into these discussions about how things should just be taken as jokes. And that's all cool. But let's just put into context that this is a foreign leader from Croatia that this guy, Mark Carney's probably met, let's say, under a handful of times. And when people go, we hired this CEO, we wanted somebody with business acumen, you go, okay, well, this is how business people talk in actual places. These are HR complaints waiting to happen at any of these buildings that we call corporations now in Canada. You say something derogatory about anybody and they're going up to HR and they're going, my boss said this about me. Imagine you are such a dedicated hard worker and all you want to do is show your boss the greatest. And you're one of those people that really take your job seriously. Now you're just useful for votes because that's all you're good for. Like, that's just flat out disrespect. Anyone else says that, oh, it's covering the news. Oh my, it's going to make Pierre Polyev eating the apple look like yesterday's news. Because guess what? As soon as you go into this room where Mark Carney's saying this, well, what does he do when he gets caught in the moment? Well, he goes, yeah, like just shutting down the conversation because he knows that someone gave him the old zip it, Mark. So you want, you know, the argument to that is that, you know, Keir Starmer just resigned yesterday as British Prime Minister. Let's hear his lovely parting words, which still to this day, I don't understand the sentence.
5: Every decision I've taken has been about putting the country I love first. That is why I will resign as leader of the Labour Party.
0: I will resign not because I didn't do a deep dive into the rape gang inquiry of 250,000 British women, which is one of the most disgusting documents you can actually break down. We did it yesterday on the show, but if you haven't heard of it, go check it out. Since the 1950s, over 200,000 young British women raped by Muslim gangs inside of their country. And no, they tried to bring it up in front of Parliament, but they were shot down. A serious look into the inquiry. Is it a coincidence that 2 days after this thing drops, then suddenly Donald Trump comes out and says, Keir's going to resign. Everyone goes, Donald, how do you know? Then Keir resigns. But I did everything for the love of my country, except for those 250,000 girls that we could have brought up and we could have addressed that in public. But no, that would have been racist. It's like, we got to get off these stupid conversations of racist being the tag. I had a great conversation with Joseph Bourne last week. An uncomfortable conversation about race. A young black man sitting down with a middle-aged, I can't believe I'm saying that about myself, middle-aged white guy to really talk about how we would talk about race. Like, what do we need to do? And Joseph brought up the most beautiful point of that word racism and racist has been hijacked to the point where it's just a conversation ender. Because now you get back into that, my face is turning red, I don't want to be considered that way. And God, I even so much as far as talked about when I was 16 and actually dropped the N-bomb without consciously understanding what it was. That moment in my life and what happened changed my life forever on how I perceive how your words do actually hurt and who you should use words appropriately and inappropriately around. Now, there's never a right way to use the N-bomb, but it creates a like the standard now that if you are called racist, you go back, you retract into yourself, and automatically your defense is now coming from an emotional impulse reaction. It's not coming from a thought out rational state. And it's crazy that we're here because Mark Carney now, in the same respect of where we're avoiding everything, well, we remember last week when we're getting gaslit for the umpteenth time about Francois Champagne, finance minister, standing up, even though someone just wants him to say, please, please, sir, please, just say recession. Just say it once. And Francois said this.
6: Mr. Speaker, if he wants to look at results, Canada is the second fastest growing economy in the G7, Mr. Speaker.
0: Now, if mainstream media won't do this, and I'm technically on it, I'll do it for them. Because when you go out and you say lies and then people confirm your lies and then tell those lies all over the newspaper while we're trying to curate our online content, what if we just went out there and actually said the truth? So give me a little Parliament noise in the background here, and I'll do my Francois Champagne impression, because I am from Quebec. That's not racist or bigoted if I do it, being a semi-French Canadian.
7: Mr. Speaker, I'm here to tell you the truth that Canada has the highest household debt in the G7. Canada has the highest in food inflation, excuse me, Mr. Speaker, in the G7. The fastest deteriorating government as far as finances of any G7 country. We have the weakest productivity growth among major advanced economies, Mr. Speaker. And what we're most proud of is that Canada ranks constantly at number one or two of most unaffordable places to live in the world, especially in the big city, Mr. Speaker.
0: Can you imagine what the change in narrative would be if they told you the truth was? Like 180, but we can't do that because politics is being won every single day. I've realized since being in radio that the election never stops. It only stops for the people who vote and people who pay attention to politics. So as we sit here, as we're getting gaslit, or as the MPs who's probably crossed the floor, and even the MPs in cabinet are getting gaslit by Mark Carney, Keir Starmer's gaslighting the British people, saying, I love my country and that's why I left. Well, then you have Francois Champagne and the rest of the liberal, I was about to say a very bad word there, liberal people in Parliament and other ways going, oh, no, we're good. Sad fact is, no, we're not. We need changes. The only way that happens is by people actually telling you what's wrong with the country. Maybe they should take that and bounce because they have a majority government. It's not like they can come out, say anything wrong, and then get replaced. Maybe try being honest for once. Let's see how that works out for you. Or maybe we'll just go on the fact that your polling numbers are so high, and even though you do a crap job, you're popular. Good job, Mark Carney. You're popular. When we come back after the break, I love this topic. I was out in Calgary last week. I witnessed this firsthand when someone coming to see if I filled out my census knocked at the door and kindly embraced me with words that I didn't ever think I would hear. Have you finished your census? No, sir. I have a life to do. But we're going to talk about how a lot of Canadians are getting harassed right now, what the actual penalty is for not doing your census, and what are they even doing for this information? Hint, hint, they're selling it online. That's not a lie. It's no BS. I'm Brad Smith. We'll be back after this.
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0: Right now, you've probably been at your door. Well, you haven't been at your door. You're probably sitting at home, you know, just standing by the door, just waiting for somebody to come, unless you're me, lonely at home. But that's a whole different story. But you're probably sitting at home on the couch watching TV. You get that doorbell ring. You're like, wait, I didn't order DoorDash or Uber Eats, or I don't have anything coming. And it's somebody from the Census Bureau working for Canada that's coming to make sure that you're one of those compliant individuals that filled out their census. And when they show up to your door, it's caused a lot of controversy. People have started sharing their Ring cameras, and I want to share one right now. A man who goes by Sherman came to someone's door, and the person answering the door was asked to fill out their census. He was, as you'll see in the tone, decently hostile, but very short. But just listen to this interaction between what somebody I'm assuming is a government worker representing themselves searching for the census and a person just at their home just trying to mind their own business. But this was the interaction that's blowing up the internet.
21: Hi, good afternoon. My name is Blake. I'm working with Statistics Canada to conduct the 2026 census. And I'm just here because it looks like we have not received the questionnaire back for this address.
22: Yeah.
21: Is there a reason why not?
22: Yep.
21: Why is that?
22: None of your business.
21: Well, you do realize it is a legal requirement. You will be required to complete it one way or another.
22: Yep. Well, we'll do it, though. I'll take the fine if it comes to
21: me. All right. Glad you got $1,000 to waste. Dumbass.
22: Excuse me?
21: Oh, I don't mean it.
22: You realize you're on camera, right?
21: You realize I don't care.
0: Technologically advanced generation not realizing they're staring at a Ring camera. But here's the bigger question. Why are they asking some of the stuff they're asking? From detailed questions about your income, household, whether you identify as the opposite sex you were born as. These are actual real questions on the census. So joining me to break this down, and not only that, but to break down the abrasive nature at which a lot of people have been saying the census people have been coming to their door as is Tamara Ugolini from Rebel News. Tamara, what's going on? How are you?
23: Hey, Brad. Good to be here. I'm well, thanks. How are you?
0: I'm great. Thank you. When I saw this clip, it inspired me to do this segment because I was in Calgary last week and my girlfriend's dad opened the door. Next thing you know, same kind of conversation, just asking why you haven't. And then when the simple conversation turned in from, well, I don't have to tell you that, it escalated pretty quickly into like an abrasive conversation. And so now these are becoming huge stories, but the conflict is about what is going on with this information. Why is it needed right now? Why are we resetting? We get what a census is, but why are these becoming contentious meetings at the door so very often? I think I've seen about 100 of these clips.
23: Yeah, it's well, and likewise, I had seen a bunch, and you know, like any other household in Canada, actually there were 17 million Canadians this particular year that received this census, and about a third or a fourth of them got, so there's two different census, and I just want to make that clear. So there's the long form census and then there's the short form census. And increasingly this long form census is becoming more and more intrusive. And so as you mentioned off the onset there, it's asking Canadians questions about, you know, their mental health, their emotional struggles, any sort of physical disabilities they may have, whether they've ever been homeless, how many bathrooms they have, how many televisions are in the house. And of course, the sexual orientation of everyone in the household aged 15 or older.
0: 15.
23: And so increasingly this, yeah. So they're asking these really highly sensitive, more and more intrusive questions, it seems, every single year, because the census isn't something new, right? It's done typically every 5 years. And I do see the value to have, you know, that basic population data for planning and things like this. But as it becomes, like I've mentioned, increasingly intrusive, more and more Canadians are going, wait a minute, this is like highly personal information now that you're mandating and soliciting from me. And I'm increasingly uncomfortable divulging that information, especially given the craziest part is what I learned while doing my report and after a Statistics Canada enumerator showed up at my door, is that Statistics Canada actually sells this data every single year.
0: I just got a tweet, Tamara, literally when I said before the break, oh, hint, hint, they're selling it. Someone's like, oh, conspiracy. I'm like, it's not a conspiracy.
23: No.
0: Just read things,
23: no.
0: People.
23: Yeah, so in the report that I broke down, and for anybody who wants to call that a conspiracy or try to debunk it, I actually hyperlink all of my sources in the written copy of my report. So you can go back and see where I pull that information directly from the Government of Canada and Statistics Canada website. Where can they find that tomorrow? Again, it's the link. It's in one of the hyperlinks of the written copy of my report. So okay. The headline of the report itself, if you just go to Google and you search it, it's called Government Agents at Your Door ? When no isn't enough.
0: Right.
23: Because I did have a government agent show up at my door completely unannounced, unbeknownst to me, fairly early in the afternoon, kind of early morning-ish. And I thought, who is this? And I live fairly rurally, so it's not often that we get like random people just waltzing up to the door. And so this comes from, it's the Government of Canada. It's called the Planned Spending and Human Resources, and it breaks down all of the departmental spending for the last 5 fiscal years. And so in here, it's very flowery worded. So they say cost recovery revenue has contributed between 120 million and 156 million annually to the agency, so that's Statistics Canada's total resources. And that's a fancy way for them to say, we sold your data and we cost recovered that with anywhere from 120 to $156 million annually. They're receiving to compile and sell off your data that you are apparently legally required to divulge to the government through this census every 5 years. And so that's big bucks, right? And we're starting to learn more and more about how much data is actually worth, not only obviously to the government and other private businesses and entities that they're selling it to, but also on the black market. And so increasingly, I think Canadians, especially over the last 5 years, are saying, I don't really trust the government anymore to be able to effectively manage really anything, but especially my private personal data. And they're saying, we just no thanks. We're just not interested. And that was kind of my take when the agent showed up at my door. I was like, I just prefer not to. And they're like, well, that's actually not possible.
0: Okay. Let's hold it right there, because I want to come back after the break. First of all, you gave me a number for how much they're selling data for that I just want to throw my absolute fist through a window right now. But on top of that, let's talk about these interactions, because what we're seeing is, how much power do these what appears to be university kids with a beautiful card hanging around their neck that says Government of Canada on it, how much power do they actually have? Like, what can they do? And why are these becoming so contentious door meetings between citizens and those who wish to datafy us? It's No BS. I'm Brad Smith. We'll be back with Tamara Lugolini after the break.
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0: All right, we're back right now, and we are talking about this, the census that's causing a lot of stir. I want to play a quick clip for you before we get back to our guest, Tamara Ugolini, because this is a young man named Blake showing up at someone's door, asking if they filled out the census, and this is a common interaction that's happening with a lot of Canadians. I've seen 100 of these videos. This one's just funny because of how young Blake doesn't realize he's on ring camera at the end. You can't listen. I'm going to audio dub over the man's voice in the video because it's the only thing you can't pick up, but play it up, Eddie. Appreciate
21: it. Hi, good afternoon. My name is Blake. I'm working with Statistics Canada to conduct the 2026 census, and I'm just here because it looks like we have not received the questionnaire back for this address.
12: Yeah, no,
21: we didn't do it. Is there a reason why not?
12: Yeah.
21: Why is that? All right, well, you do realize it is a legal requirement. You will be required to complete it one way or another.
12: Yep. Hold on to the bill. I'll take the fine if it comes to me.
21: All right, glad you have $1,000 to waste. Dumbass.
12: Excuse me?
21: Oh, I don't mean it.
12: You realize you're on camera, right?
21: You realize I don't care.
0: That is so Gen Z of him. You realize I don't care, man. But Tamara Ugolini is joining me right now.
23: Did he say $500,000?
0: He said, I hope you have $1,000 that you can waste, or good for you to have $1,000 you can waste. I'm like, okay, let's take the interaction out of it. But like, that's again, common. I told you about my Calgary, interaction, seeing my girlfriend's dad literally stand there and go, nope, nope. And they just kept bombarding of why you haven't done that. How much power did these door to door, census salespeople have, Tamara?
23: Well, I don't think very much. These are just enumerators. And so we know that the government earlier this year hired 30,000 temporary Statistics Canada workers to go out and solicit this data from, I guess, the entire nation, all across the country. We have an additional 30,000 agents to do this work specifically. And I think that's very indicative of how much Canadians are no longer filling out these census, that they've had to hire 30,000 people to go door to door. And I've seen clips also like trailer to trailer, like really searching people out and saying, hey, you didn't complete your census. Now, I brought on Daniel Freiheit, who's a lawyer with Lion Advocacy Law, to talk about kind of what Canadians' obligations are, what their rights are,
0: let us know
23: what legal authority these agents have. And so he really broke it down. The main takeaway, I think, from that conversation with Daniel Freiheit, and again, I would urge anyone who's interested to go watch that full report, because there's also a clip in there of how I approached or responded to this enumerator when they showed up unannounced on my doorstep. But he says you have to make sure that whoever's showing up at your property has actually sworn their oath to be able to solicit this data from you.
0: Wait,
23: and so that is a legal requirement. Yeah. So there's an oath that they have to swear, you know, that they're, you know, a proper agent of the government. And there's a bunch of obligations that they also have to swear by and uphold. And so if someone's showing up at your door and saying, hey, fill out this census, and they have a paper copy there, which is, I think, largely what they're trying to do and what they're trying to achieve by coming to your door, is people just don't want to or don't have time to do the online stuff. So they offer to do it with you by hand with a paper copy, is what the enumerator who showed up at my door offered me.
0: Is this both long form and short form? So these people want you to do the paper copy with what's his name, Blake here, the 20-year-old spaz case, who wants to now have all the privy information of what you would fill out on the census, including whether you represent the sex that you were born with. Like, that's Blake's authority level.
23: Yeah. And then so I actually asked if I could keep a copy. And she said, no, we have to fill it out here with you. And I said, well, I'd just prefer not to. So I'd like to look at what my options are. And, you know, she was polite and I was polite as well. I was respectfully refusing. But I think that Canadians are just, you know, increasingly saying no, and they're just not completing it. And I think it's evidence that the government had to go out and hire 30,000 people to get this data that they sell to the tune of hundreds of million dollars a year.
0: Okay. Yeah. You said that $120 to $156 million. Like, this, I just got off the phone. My last guest was David Shipley, you know, CEO of Bostron Cybersecurity. And he really broke it down to me about 2 months ago. The rate at which data on the internet is collected, it's almost, I think he said, with the next 3 or 4 years, it's going to be a $1 trillion industry. Now your government is harassing you, threatening a $500 fine if you don't fill out this survey. And listen, like, if the survey is something that you want to do as part of Canada, like, I think you should do it. Is it your moral obligation? I mean, we can debate that. But if you do it that for the love of your country and want to solicit or give information, at least you would feel like your information is not being sold. At least you would feel that I'm filling out these private questions. And what trust do I have that these private questions that I'm giving out are not going to be sold to people who are going to use or solicit this information back at me? Wait, that's the actual reason why data metrics are sold.
23: Mm-hmm. And anyone who is soliciting, for instance, the gender identity and sexual orientation of minors, right away, I think many people are like, that's a bit of a red flag. Like, why does the government need to know this information? What does that have to do with any sort of population planning level data, or how many hospitals we may need in any sort of geographic region?
0: Yeah.
23: I mean, like I said, these questions are becoming increasingly intrusive. And I think that is also an important thing to point out, that the Justice Center for Constitutional Freedoms has launched a judicial review for this long form census, because they say that this is just increasingly infringing. And the government is essentially compelling you, under a threat of penalty, to disclose highly sensitive personal information. And they say that that exceeds the lawful scope of their census and ultimately violates the Charter of Rights and Freedoms and your charter protected privacy rights.
0: God, yeah. When you're looking at this, the long form obviously asks questions not only about your sexual identity, but disabilities, child arrangement, a child care arrangement and costs, how you commute to work, detailed breakdown of your income sources, questions about volunteering and unpaid work, and more in-depth questions about ethnic, cultural backgrounds and Indigenous ancestry. But you said before something that was interesting. You said, like, they hired over 33,000 people for this census. Well, like, what's normal when they do it? Because I've done a census before. I didn't remember anyone coming knocking. And so, like, is there a standard metric, or is this just 30K is so much?
23: Yeah, it's hard to know, because I think that previously a lot of Canadians just didn't really pay attention to this stuff, and they didn't realize the worth and the value of their data. And they didn't the growing distrust in government and institutions has just skyrocketed over the last few years. And I think previously Canadians were very trusting of their government and Statistics Canada and institutions. And now that that trust has been completely eroded and broken, more and more Canadians are just not wanting to participate. They don't want to partake. And I don't think that the best way and the best road to rebuild that trust and get people back trusting their government again is to have private agents showing up at their door unannounced, demanding that they complete this census. And in the case of whatever that guy was, his name was, that showed up at this person's Ring camera door, saying, well, I guess you're okay to waste $1,000. Like, this isn't the way to rebuild trust. And it's actually just making Canadians more distrusting than they already are.
0: Listen, I got to share my conspiracy theory. After I saw this happen in Calgary, immediately I go to, oh, well, like, if they're here to take long form information with your, you know, with you saying it's okay and we can do this together, like, they're also going to write down your address and talk about or mark off like what the interaction was actually like. Was the person hostile? Were they accepting? Like, that's not proven. That's my me throwing it out there as a generality. But when that kid runs, like walks away, this Blake kid on this video going, well, I hope you have $1,000, you dumbass. Like, that in itself shows me that that little entitled person has more authority in his head than he might actually, but that he's going to write a strongly written letter about every single person that accosts him at the door because he's just doing his job.
23: Right. Yeah, they're definitely on a power trip, some of these people that end up showing up at your door. But the other thing, too, is that it's not $1,000. And I thought he said $5,000. It is a $500
0: fine.
23: $500 fine, yes. However, so that was one, I guess, good thing that the Justin Trudeau liberals did was they took away the jail time. So you used to actually face potential jail time for not completing this census. And so that did change a few years ago under Justin Trudeau. It's now a $500 fine, but
0: yeah. As but I tomorrow, point out do you get bail? Article, do you get bail really quickly? That's yeah. What everyone wants to know.
23: I guess not anymore. They just did the bail report. They just changed it. So, and my inbox is overflowing with people who have reached out to me after this report went out, and they're like, "When the government can tell me where the 500,000 illegal immigrants who are here and due for deportation, when they can tell me where those people are and actually deport them, then maybe I'll fill out my census. But why are they coming to my door demanding I complete this form? Meanwhile, they've lost like half a million illegals who are criminals and not supposed to be in this country. But I wanted to just point out that there is some legal precedent, because I'm like, what's actually happened in the past? Like, if you continue to refuse, you know, they're calling you, they're texting you, they're sending mail, they're sending agents to your door. What's next, right?
0: Yeah.
23: And so in 2013, an 89-year-old World War II veteran, Audrey Tobias, a woman, refused to fill out her census because she had some concerns with a U.S. contractor that was part of it. Anyway, she was found not guilty, so she got off, but she did have to go all the way to court and fight this. An 89-year-old World War II veteran. Like, the judge ended up criticizing the government for targeting what the judge called at the time a model citizen. And then the following year, so in 2014, another woman, 79-year-old Janet Chernin, was found guilty on similar grounds that she was refusing the census. But she received a discharge and had to do, I believe it was 50 hours of community service. So there was no fine or jail time. So those are really the only two precedent. But like, these poor elderly women were being targeted with legitimate reasons of why they didn't want to complete this census. Like, the World War II veteran had security risk concerns with a U.S. contractor involved with the data collection. So, yeah. I mean, who knows what will actually end up happening to people who refuse, especially when it's happening, as I see it online, en masse. Like, there's a lot of people out there who are getting these visits from these agents saying, you know what? No, thanks. Go away. So we'll see what happens. But those are the two kind of legal precedents that I was able to find.
0: Yeah, listen, I understand it's mandatory, but when you're breaking it down like this and you're asking intrusive questions and people are in the environment that we're in right now, they should be able to access those moments to answer those questions as if they even want to open the door. Because again, we're dealing with something that is a very, as I'm looking down this, very intrusive form that wants to know every single, absolute statistic that runs your daily life when we're already in a almost surveillance state. So I appreciate you doing this, and I hope that absolute staunch, what'd you call them? What was the name that you said of the people who show up at the door? They're called enumerators?
23: Enumerators. Yeah. Enumerators.
0: If that enumerator Blake shows up at your door, I hope you have not the 500 that you're going to be fined, the $1,000, because you don't want to be a dumbass tomorrow. Thank you so much.
23: Thanks, Brad.
0: All right, that is Tamara Ugolini from Rebel News. Just a crazy situation. And listen, I mean, I'm not telling you to go against anything here. You do whatever you want. You fill it out and you answer the form however you want. You interact with that person, that enumerator that comes to your door, whatever way you want. It just shouldn't be so contentious if you say no to somebody and you ask them to come back and say, I'll take the fine. Like, if that's what you want to do, if you want to take the fine, that's your personal prerogative. Would I do it? No. God, I need to pay some grocery bills right now. But when we come back after the break, I do want to do a little deep dive back into this conversation about Brandon Marshall, former NFL six-time Pro Bowler. But he's gone viral for having his kid run outside of his car to teach him a little bit of discipline at 2 a.m. in the morning. But he's not doing it the way you're thinking. He's receiving backlash. But he's saying, this discipline, I'm instilling you. I'm building a warrior. People are on one side or the other. I want to hear which side you're on. Call in 416-870-6400. We'll be back after the break. It's No BS. I'm Brad Smith.
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0: And we're here for the final play of the day, joined by the person who's going to be joining you 2 to 3 live in studio from 102.1 The Edge. It's Drex, baby. What mic are you on, Drex? Let's get you over on this side. We're going to switch you around. But I want to play this clip before Drex sits down, because John C. Reilly, very famous actor, Ricky Bobby, the Talladega Nights, Boogie Nights. God, he's been in everything. He's that guy who's been in a bit part of
3: New York.
0: Yes. Walk Hard, the Dewey Cox story. Dewey Cox story. So many great films.
4: And former friend to Will Ferrell. They're not friends anymore.
0: They're not friends anymore.
4: Oh, yeah, because of McKay. There's a whole thing.
3: You breaking news sounder for this? What are you talking about?
0: Well, let's play the clip and let Drex hear it, because he's on a podcast and he's talking about how empathy is not shown when you are on the right side of the ideology of politics. I mean, on the right as in Republican or conservative. But have a listen to his thought process here.
20: This whole thing that like kind of has come into vogue of like empathy trap, you know, it's an empathy trap, you know, like that's what Elon Musk says, like empathy is like, don't be fooled by crap.
22: Yes, yes,
20: you know, stick to your agenda and what's best for you. Are feeling bad for so-and-so, they're on their own thing. Look out for number one. Like, it's like, wait a minute. Empathy is not a trap. Empathy is a superpower.
22: That's right.
20: It's what makes human beings exceptional. Our ability to like look outside of ourselves. We're not an alligator trying to just get the next fish. You know, we're human beings. We can relate to something like, that's not us. I was like, that's a superpower.
0: Yeah. How are you wrapping your thought around that? And listen, like, it comes down to a simple thing. There's a lot of people that say a lot of crazy stuff, and actors always feel that, it's not like they feel they have to talk about politics, Drex, but the people put them in a situation and go, hey, actor, talk about politics.
4: Yeah.
0: But
4: you got to be media trained. You got to be look. If you're going to be in the media, if you're going to be front facing, you're going to be an actor. You're going to be a comedian. You're going to be a radio broadcaster. You're going to be asked your opinion about stuff sometimes, and it's going to be really difficult. But you got to be willing to give it, or you got to be able to play the game in such a way. Like, politicians play this game every day. They famously don't answer a single effing question.
0: Right. They have they're trained answers.
4: They're trained.
0: But does it affect the art for you ever? Because with this guy, I'd watch anything he says. The only person that really kind of turns me is Mark Ruffalo. But that's just because sometimes he says things where I'm like, well, do you know what?
4: We're going to understand. Well, Mark Ruffalo isn't John C. Reilly. They're very different people. Mark Ruffalo is an activist. He's a very different kind of person. John C. Reilly is an actor who was asked his opinion randomly. Whereas Ruffalo is, I am an activist. This is what I believe in. This is what I'm going to talk about.
0: Very good point.
4: Right.
0: But when we're talking about empathy here, which I think is a very important part of our society, like I don't think that empathy, like putting it on the right as not being able to have empathy, is just the general solution. Like, you, when you generalize comments like that, that's where people fire back at you and start going like, well, why even go down this road if you're gonna say this stupid thing?
4: You got to deal with the accountability and consequences. I'm over it. I don't care anymore. Just if you want to say something that other people think stupid, then so what? Like, I'm just,
0: but it's for
4: I'm
0: me
4: done the, with it.
0: I just like when movie stars, and it's ruined Hollywood, making them all.
4: It hasn't ruined anything.
0: Have you seen Hollywood?
4: Are you still going to the movies?
0: No.
4: Yeah.
0: No, I haven't been to
4: you
0: a theater
4: said
0: in a
4: you'd
0: year.
4: Go
0: and a half.
4: See everything that I haven't.
0: No.
4: Are you pirating stuff?
0: No, God
4: with
0: no.
4: The Pirate Bay running at the house.
0: No, I listen. Streaming has come so long because.
4: Hang on, you haven't seen Project Hail Mary yet?
0: I've seen it at home on Apple TV.
4: Oh, okay. What'd you think?
0: It was unbelievable.
4: There you go. You don't have to go to the movies to consume the movies. You pay for Apple TV. Same thing, friend.
0: Yeah, but I miss the movies, and Hollywood has not made me want to go back and sit in my butt in a seat, because everybody has an opinion about everything, and I just want to watch good stuff. I want to watch Cape Fear like I did on Apple and go, Javier Bardem, I don't care what you say about Palestine. I love you, the greatest actor ever.
4: You sound like a man twice your age right now.
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30: You're doing it again.
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30: Standing in your driveway, looking at the sky. Ribs are already marinating, aren't they?
31: Yeah, since yesterday. But there's a system moving through. And if it hits a 4 o'clock...
30: What does the radar say?
31: Clears by 2. UV is solid all afternoon. Bug index is low.
30: So fire it up.
31: Yeah. Yeah, okay. Fire it up.
30: You're bringing me a plate, right?
32: 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Radar, UV, outdoor conditions. So you never have to guess. Check in, live it. 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
33: From the National Newsroom of the Canadian Press, I'm David Augustine. Ottawa is expected to announce two major Arctic infrastructure projects will begin the process of being designated as projects of national interest. The projects are the Grays Bay Road and Port Development in Nunavut and the Mackenzie Valley Highway Project in the Northwest Territories. They would be the first projects advanced under Ottawa's new Building Canada Act framework. Before receiving national interest status, the projects must undergo consultations with territorial governments, provinces, and Indigenous groups. Most Canadians continue to view the United States unfavorably as global confidence in the U.S. under President Donald Trump continues to slide.
34: The finding comes from new polling by the Pew Research Center that also suggests Trump is receiving mostly negative ratings from countries around the world. The poll found only 33% of Canadians viewed the United States favorably, a drop from 34% in 2025 and a steep decline from 54% recorded in 2024. Only 35% of Canadians said the U.S. is a reliable partner, compared to 83% in 2022. Trump has rattled the Canada-U.S. relationship with tariffs and ongoing threats of annexation. Kelly Malone, The Canadian Press, Washington.
33: Authorities investigating a fatal shooting in Montreal are working with the University of Lethbridge after the alleged gunman was identified as a 25-year-old student there. The gunman was recognized on the university's dean's honor list for his academic performance in philosophy studies. The university said it is cooperating with investigators, condemned the violence, and is offering counseling support to affected students and staff. In the U.S., the House Oversight Committee released a transcript of its interview with Microsoft co-founder Bill Gates about his years-long relationship with Jeffrey Epstein.
1: Gates told the House Oversight Panel that he first began meeting with Epstein in 2011 because he thought his purported connections with the wealthy could help advance the Gates Foundation's global health work. Gates said he was aware of Epstein's, quote, bad reputation stemming from his criminal conviction, but continued to see Epstein for 3 years. Gates said he thought the other high-profile individuals with whom Epstein socialized helped create a, quote, image of legitimacy. Peter Haralambos, ABC News.
33: A housing expert says British Columbia's plan to convert 2,200 unsold condos into affordable housing

0: worth the costs. Now, Vancouver Mayor Ken Sim says the city has been in similar situations before, like during Expo 86 and the 2010 Olympics. This is the Canadian Press. In sports, Ante Budimir scored in the 54th minute as Croatia prevailed 1-0 over Panama in Group L play at Toronto Stadium. The move wins Croatia into third place in the group, 1 point behind England and Ghana. Panama, meanwhile, is out of the World Cup after opening with 2 losses. Play between Colombia and Congo in Group K capped off today's action, with Canada getting back on the pitch Wednesday when they take on Switzerland at BC Place. The Washington Wizards have selected BYU forward A.J. DeBonsa with the first pick in tonight's NBA draft. DeBonsa led college basketball in scoring with 25.5 points per game. The Toronto Raptors made Santa Clara forward Allen Graves the 19th pick in the draft with their only first-round selection. Graves averaged 11.8 points on 51% shooting last season. Now, the Raptors also have the 50th overall pick, with the draft's second round scheduled for tomorrow night in Brooklyn, New York. From the Canadian Press, I'm David Augustine.
1: This is the ongoing history of new music with Alan Cross.
2: Hey there. Just riding my skateboard. Got me a big parking lot with a sign that says no skateboarding. Perfect place. But actually, I'm just passing through because there's a place for skaters in the park across the street from my house. It's got some ramps and rails. Really good place to practice my kick turns and ollies and flip and shove it. Still working on that fakie backside big spin, though. Okay, I'm not really. I can't even stand on a skateboard without falling off. I walk one of the English Bull Terriers over to the skate park in the warm months and watch the kids fall off their boards, which is fun. But they always get up and never stop practicing. And you know, some of them are pretty impressive. My main interest with skateboarding is the music that evolved along with it. In fact, there's a whole subgenre of alt rock built on skateboarding culture. And there are plenty of legendary rock acts that found their first fans among the skate crowd. This music goes back a lot further than you might expect, too. So I think it's time we give skate punk a bit of a spin.
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from 1987 and an album called Join the Army, that's Suicidal Tendencies with Possessed to Skate. They wrote that one for a movie that was being made on skate culture in Southern California. It's a really bad movie, but it's a great song. Hello again, I'm Alan Cross, and this time we're looking at another corner of the punk rock universe, the one that deals with skateboarding. Now, this might seem like a pretty narrow topic, but as you'll see, it's not. The effect of this music has been wide-ranging and highly influential for more than 40 years now. But if we're going to figure this all out, we have to start at the beginning, which in this case is the 1940s. We don't know who the first skateboarder was, but it was probably some California surfer who wanted the same kind of fun without getting wet, or wanted to have fun when the waves just weren't there. The very earliest skateboards were nothing more than a plank of wood with some roller skate wheels bolted to the bottom. Not very safe, not well balanced, but you got to start somewhere. The first surfboard-like skateboards probably showed up in the late 40s or early 1950s. We do know that a surf shop in Los Angeles, run by a guy named Bill Richard, made a deal with the Chicago Roller Skate Company to produce a special set of wheels that could be attached to the bottom of a deck, which at this point was usually just a slab of wood that was, you know, basically carved out. Skateboarding, or sidewalk surfing, caught on with some people in Southern California, usually surfers, who tried the same tricks on dry land as they did in the ocean. Designs got better, and by 1963, there were a number of shops specializing in these new, well, let's call them what they were, death traps. And they were death traps. Construction was very rudimentary, and we still had a long, long way to go with the design of the deck, and especially the wheels and trucks. Thousands of people were hospitalized each year with skateboard injuries. Still, skateboards had their fans. A couple of magazines popped up, and by the middle 1960s, there were skateboarding competitions, again focused mainly in Southern California. A few skaters were good enough to get sponsors and tour the U.S. showing off their tricks. But by 1967, skateboards lost any cachet they had. They were branded as a fad, kind of like a hula hoop, if that means anything to you, and they really weren't much of a factor with anyone for probably another decade. The resurrection of skateboarding began in about 1975. No more steel roller skate wheels. The new wheels were made of polyurethane and offered much better traction, leading to many fewer wipeouts. Instead of being made just of wood, decks were now being offered in aluminum, fiberglass, and various composites. Competitions resumed, and the first purpose-built skate parks started showing up. One of the biggest years for skateboarding was 1976. California suffered from a terrible drought, causing a lot of swimming pools to remain dry. And a lot of those pools became bowls for skaters. These new surfaces lent themselves to new tricks, and freestyle skateboarding went to the next level. Okay, so where does the music come in? Well, in the beginning, surfers and skaters shared the same tunes because, like I said, surfing and skating were so tightly related. For example,

But by the time we got to the late 1970s, skate culture had begun to bond with this new thing called punk rock. Made sense. Skating was about going fast, taking risks, and being aggressive. Skating was a way to work through anger and confusion. Skating was a way of sticking it to the establishment and the man. And skating was about sheer, raw adrenaline. And so was punk rock, especially California punk rock, which was the main predecessor to American hardcore punk. If there is a ground zero for skate punk, it's probably in Oxnard, California. And that's because in 1975, the city built a skate park. And it was a magnet for tons of kids. And they all skated to either metal or southern rock. But when punk came along, it was harder, faster, more reckless. That became their soundtrack. Some of these skaters formed their own bands that specialized in music just for the skate crowd. They had names like Aggression and Ill Repute. And the scene even had a name, Nardcore, after Oxnard. Here's an example of this. This is a Nardcore band called Dr. No, K-N-O-W. And the track is Mr. Freeze.

If you're familiar with skatepunk, you can hear the sound start to emerge with that song. They were looking for something that replicated the feel of skateboarding. They often connected through a magazine called Thrasher, which not only covered skating, but the bands associated with skateboarding, bringing the bands practicing this new breed of punk from not only Oxnard, but also Orange County and even San Francisco. The magazine's name is also related to the genre's original name, skate thrash. The term skatepunk also seems to have been coined by an employee of Thrasher magazine. For example, skaters south of Los Angeles glommed onto bands like Black Flag. Their music was hard, fast, and intense. And songs like this worked very well at the skate park.

0: That's Black Flag from 1978 with Nervous Breakdown. Not actual skate punk, but definitely part of its ancestry. We can throw in bands like The Adolescents, also from Southern California, The Descendants, California again, Circle Jerks, more California, and The Dead Kennedys, Bay Area hardcore. But there was also an English element to all this. The Buzzcocks from Manchester, The Exploited from Edinburgh, and Discharge, Northern England. We also need to look at Texas and an Austin band called Big Boys. They were formed in 1977 and eventually made their way toward hardcore, but with added elements of funk. All the members were skaters themselves, and the Chili Peppers ended up being big fans of Big Boys. In the beginning, they were hard, fast, and very punk. They appeared in skateboard magazines and even had their own custom Big Boy skateboard design. They appeared on a series of compilation records called Skate Rock, basically collections of hard, fast songs to play while working out your moves on the halfpipe. We should probably have a listen to some Big Boys. This is from 1980, and it harkens back to a song that we already talked about.
1: Wipeout!

Another band from the super early skate punk days was JFA, which stood for Jody Foster's Army. They were from Phoenix and were formed by three guys who met skateboarding. So many of their songs had skateboard themes. JFA appeared on just about every skateboard-related punk rock compilation in the 1980s. These records had titles like Blazing Wheels and Marking Trucks, Born to Skate, Concrete Waves, and Explicit Skate Rock. I know of at least a dozen soundtracks to skateboard films that feature JFA material. Tony Hawk knew all about JFA, which is why you'll find JFA music in his skateboard video games. And there are at least three custom JFA signature skateboards. Let's go back to 1981 for an EP called Blatant Localism. Six songs, and the whole thing is over in 7 minutes and 9 seconds. It's not long, but it was loaded with skateboarding references, including the cover artwork. In fact, this was probably the first obvious record of skatepunk.

Let's go back and talk compilations. Doug Moody formed a label called Mystic Records in the early 1980s. It was based out of California, of course, and was on a mission to release as many singles and albums and compilations as it could, featuring groups that would become synonymous with skateboard culture. Moody, an Englishman who started in the industry recording R&B and soul bands in the 50s and 60s, estimates that he recorded somewhere around 500 bands over about 6 years. He identified with these kids and their ratty clothes, their secondhand instruments and angsty attitudes. And so many of them would show up at his studio on skateboards. That was their method of transportation. And these compilations went a long way to helping the scene coalesce. Bands to pass through Mystic Records include NOFX, Black Flag, The Minutemen, Bad Religion, and here's these guys again, Suicidal Tendencies. The video for this song is filled with skateboard imagery.

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1: Coming up, more bands that helped establish skate punk and those who set the stage for the music that would follow. Hang on.
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1: We're going through the history of skate punk. As you heard, the early days of the genre were dominated by sharp, fast, angry songs containing the maximum amount of adrenaline. Very cathartic. But it also led to some problems, mainly violence. And in L.A., gang violence was a real big problem associated with the skate crowd for a while. And that made playing gigs difficult. Meanwhile, the music continued to mutate. By 1985, the original skate punk sound had acquired a new thing, elements of heavy metal, including guitar solos. This actually fractured the community because many thought that things were getting too metal. Some bands who liked this approach moved away from skate punk and found home in various metal genres. But, of course, there were those who remained true to hardcore punk. Meanwhile, and here's where I think it gets interesting, some skate punk bands started to get more melodic. The music was still fast and intense, but there were actual singable melodies. The inflection point might have been Bad Religion's 1988 album, Suffer. Try to conjure up the skate punk sounds that we've heard to this point. Now listen to this. I think you'll hear the evolution.

Turns out that what skate punk needed to grow were a few more pop sensibilities. And after that Bad Religion record, this is the direction in which most bands headed. Perfect timing, too, because at the dawn of the 90s, alt-rock was about to have its moment in the sun. Grunge led the way, but that was just the entry drug. Once people started getting a taste for alternative, it was game on for all kinds of acts for the next 5 years. Skate punk did have to wait for its turn for a mainstream breakthrough, but when it happened big. The first indications that something special was going on with skate punk came in 1993 when Pennywise, another SoCal band brought up on punk rock, released a record entitled Unknown Road. By indie standards, it sold a lot, about 100,000 copies, and it cemented them as a force in the skate punk world. Let's have a listen.

Now we're starting to hear the modern skate punk sound. Here's another important record from the early 1990s. Punk in Drublick from LA's NoFX. It would take a while, but this record would sell, believe it or not, more than 500,000 copies in the U.S. alone.

0: Fat Mike and his band NOFX with Linoleum from the Punk in Drublic album in 1994. That song even got some airplay on alt-rock radio stations. But the biggest breakthrough in the world of skate punk came from a band that featured a Brainiac kid and a school janitor. The roots of The Offspring go back to 1983 when Brian Holland and his buddy Greg Kreisel started jamming in a garage in Orange County. Members came and went until the cool janitor at their school, a guy that everybody called Noodles, decided to join up with these kids. Not only was he an experienced punk rock guitarist, but, you know, as a practical matter, he was the only guy in the band old enough to buy beer. The original name of the group was Manic Subsidal, but that changed to The Offspring in 1986 after everyone saw a B-movie called The Offspring, They Were Born to Kill. There were demos, at least one 7-inch single, and a couple of spots on those oh-so-important compilation records of the day. The first Offspring album was self-titled and was released in 1989. That was followed by another indie record entitled Ignition in 1992. They landed tours with Pennywise and a few other like-minded skate punk bands. Plus, some of these songs started showing up in snowboarding videos. Didn't seem like a big deal at the time, but just wait. On April 8th, 1994, the exact same day Kurt Cobain was found dead in a room above a greenhouse in his backyard, The Offspring quietly released an album called Smash. It was a complete indie thing and issued through Bad Religion's Epitaph label. Fluke timing is key to this story. Grunge, although still very big in 1994, seemed to be on the wane. The alt-rock kids were looking for something new. And although it would take a few more months for the effect of Kurt's death to sink in, a retrospective view from a couple of decades later shows that his death opened up a creative and spiritual vacuum in alt-rock, and that vacuum needed to be filled with something. It just so happens that there was a building revival in the interest for old-school punk rock, and by that I mean the punk before hardcore. Think of bands like the Ramones and the Clash and the Sex Pistols. Music that was still hard and fast, but had a sing-along quality to it. And think about Nirvana's sound, too. Hard, sometimes fast, always intense, but never without a singable melody and a big chorus. When you get right down to it, Nirvana was adjacent to the skate punk sound. So, if you were into an album like Nevermind, it really wasn't a great leap over to The Offspring and Smash. A few songs showed up in those snowboarding videos I was talking about. That helped set the stage. And then one song in particular started getting mainstream radio airplay in Los Angeles. And then, boom.
1: You gotta keep them separated.

When Come On and Play became a hit, the whole album blew up. The Offspring became part of the mid-90s holy trinity of punk rock, along with Green Day, who were also admirably filling the Kurt Cobain vacuum, and Rancid, who sometimes sounded more Clash than the Clash. Smash sold and sold and sold. Today, it could be the biggest-selling indie record of all time, with global sales somewhere around 20 million copies. Not bad for a record that cost $20,000

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1: Hey, everyone, it's Ben Mulrooney here on the next show. 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
0: Skatepunk's glory years began in late 1994 and continued for a good 10 years. The Offspring continued to sell albums by the boatload, and this led to fans discovering bands like Goldfinger, Lagwagon, Face to Face, MXPX, and Unwritten Law. Then came the Warped Tour. Founder Kevin Lyman wanted a Lollapalooza-like traveling music festival that was heavily biased towards punk rock. That would change over the next 27 years, but punk, and a lot of skatepunk, was at the heart of the Warped Tour. For year one, and this is 1995, it was just the Warped Tour. But from 1996 on, it became the Vans Warped Tour, Vans being the maker of skateboard shoes. And surprise, surprise, this helped cement and promote the relationship between this melodic punk rock and skateboard culture. I've never been able to get an accurate count on how many bands played the Warped Tour during its existence, 27 years. Hundreds for sure. And because it was all ages, the music reached an incredibly wide audience as it touched down in places throughout the U.S., Canada, Europe, Australia, New Zealand, and Japan. One band that benefited greatly from the Warped Tour exposure was these guys, who appeared six different times. And that included a couple of years when they were selling millions and millions of records.

There's Blink 182 and The Rock Show. By the new millennium, skate punk was massive. Not only were bands like Blink 182, The Offspring, MXPX, Pennywise, and NoFX doing well, so were newer bands. Sum 41, for example. And even pop music wasn't immune. Avril Lavigne had a massive worldwide hit with a song called Skater Boy in 2002. Skateboarding culture had grabbed mainstream interest like never before. Pro boarder Tony Hawk's video games sold by the millions, and each one featured appropriate music from groups like The Vandals and Lagwagon, Suicidal Tendencies, Bill and Colin, Bad Religion, and so many more. Here's an interesting stat I ran across. In 2001, more people in the U.S. were into skateboarding, almost 11 million people, than playing baseball. Skateboarding became a respectable form of physical activity in education circles. There's now a Skateboarding Hall of Fame. And there was even a skateboarding event in conjunction with the prestigious John F. Kennedy Center for the Performing Arts. And as of 2020, skateboarding is an Olympic sport. And more cities and towns built skateboard parks. In China, there's a 12,000 square foot park complete with a 5,000 seat stadium just for skateboarding. Oh, and speaking of skateboarding's growing global reach, it's blown up in Africa and South America. Many of the boards used there are designed to be ridden barefoot. Meanwhile, the music keeps coming. In the early 2010s, there was another spike in popularity of skateboarding, and that resulted in a new crop of bands, all inspired by older skate punk groups. And my absolute favorite from this generation is Fiddler, a band from L.A., who took what The Offspring and Blink-182 were doing and gave it their own twist. This is called Alcohol.

0: back in a moment. One of the things I love about punk rock is that it's very, very malleable. It can take on so many forms in order to serve multiple purposes for different people around the planet. And you never know what the jumping off point might be for a new subgenre of punk. I mean, this whole thing that we've been talking about was launched by a piece of wood with some wheels on the bottom. Seriously? Yeah, here we are. If you like origin stories like this, there are plenty more available as Ongoing History of New Music podcasts. 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Technical productions by Rob Johnston. I'm Alan Cross, and we'll talk to you next time.
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0: What happened last night?
1: Waking up in your bed after drinking too much can be embarrassing.
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6: From the National Newsroom of the Canadian Press, I'm David Augustine. Ottawa is expected to begin the process of designating 2 major Arctic infrastructure projects as being in the national interest under the Building Canada Act. The projects are the Grays Bay Road and Port Project in Nunavut and the Mackenzie Valley Highway Project in the Northwest Territories. The Grays Bay Project would create a 230-kilometer all-season road to support access to critical minerals resources in the north. The Mackenzie Valley Highway would improve year-round access between Yellowknife and Inuvik. Immigration Minister Lena Diop isn't saying exactly what happened to trigger a wave of citizenship document recalls.
7: The minister has told a news conference she became aware something had happened and told her department to investigate. Diop says she understands people are worried about their citizenship status and that Canadians care about the issue of who's obtaining proof of citizenship. Diop says the immigration department is not finalizing any new applications and all applications are being reviewed. She says those deemed to be okay are being notified. Jason White, The Canadian Press.
6: A dispute that began with snarky social media posts between Alberta's premier and Calgary's mayor escalated into a full-on government-to-government standoff. Calgary City Councillors voted to reject rolling back noise rules for off-site concerts ahead of the upcoming Calgary Stampede Festival, despite a warning letter from Premier Danielle Smith that if changes weren't made by June 30th, the province would intervene. Mayor Jeremy Farkas says it's about respecting nearby residents.
8: I'm very happy to see compromise and work with operators who respect Calgarians, but ultimately, as a body, we answer to the nurse that's getting ready for their shift. We answer to the parents who's getting their kids ready for school, and ultimately the blue-collar worker who needs sleep.
6: Councillor Kim Trier says the attempt to roll back the rules was about finding a compromise that would support venue operators and nearby residents during festival events. Councillor Jenna Stoner says the Union of British Columbia Municipalities is taking a wait-and-see approach after the federal and provincial governments announced a plan to effectively purchase and convert more than 2,200 condominiums into affordable housing. Prime Minister Mark Carney and Premier David Eby announced the plan last week as part of a housing partnership worth $5 billion over a decade. But UBCM's first vice president said it is frustrating to see government invest money into this plan.
9: It's frustrating, to say the least, coming off the heels of the provincial 2026 budget, where we saw a significant cut to the existing programs to support affordable housing. So this is something that we think should be explained by the province.
6: Carney says details of the program will be announced in the fall. And visitors attending World Cup matches in Toronto say the city has impressed them with much more than soccer. Fans praise Toronto's cultural diversity, food scene, and nearby natural

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1: I got to tell you, I love talking about FIFA. I love talking about the soccer. I like talking about FIFA because I like criticizing them. But I like the soccer. Once again, I said this yesterday on the Alex Pearson show that the World Cup is basically you and all of your cousins having a big sleepover. But at the end of the day, you know that your parents are all pissed off at each other. Like, I love it. Everywhere I turn, there's a party happening. There's a ticketed event. There's a watch party. Like, my goodness. Like, dive in. Love it. And here's the thing. I will say this is usually I love to see what people like to whine and complain about when they listen to talk radio in Toronto. Oh, I can't believe they always talk about this. I can't believe they won't shut up about this. I can't believe the hype around this. I haven't seen a single person, and maybe there's one or two of you, sure. I haven't really seen a single person going, oh, I'm so bored by all of this. Because I think it's breathe some fresh air into our sort of entertainment realms. Going, oh, what's going on? What's happening? There's something, there's a thing on I can go to. I can take my family. I can sit down. I can watch a soccer game. It's like, it's the greatest thing ever. I know that Danny Longo in the newsroom. I know that Santiago, who's helping us produce the show today. Like these guys are like horny for soccer today. Just absolutely horny for soccer. So Portugal, Uzbekistan are playing right now. And I, you know what's really funny is Danny is reading the news at the top of the hour. Santiago's producing, but they are not paying attention to anything else apart from that soccer game. I guarantee it. Prove me wrong.
2: Is Cristiano Ronaldo playing, you know?
1: Is Ronaldo playing?
2: Of course, he scored today.
1: Cristiano Ronaldo scored?
2: Yes.
1: Finally. He's finally earning his money.
2: What a great player. What an inspiration.
1: What a great player. What a great player. What a great tan. What a fantastic bank account. What a great set of abs. Oh, I know. That guy's ripped. England and Ghana this afternoon. That's at 4 p.m. That show. That game's coming out of Foxborough in Massachusetts. Let's just say Boston. I'll get to the big one happening here. But I know old mate over here is excited for 10 p.m. once again. Well, something about Colombians, they only let them play at 10 o'clock at night. I don't know what that is.
2: It's not our fault, it's FIFA.
1: Colombia and Congo playing at 10 o'clock tonight in Guadalajara, Mexico. You're dressed, ready to go.
2: Of course, I'm wearing the 2014 jersey.
1: Yeah. All right, so what's the plan? You're producing radio until what, 6 or 7? And then what are you doing? Is there a party you're going to?
2: So I produce radio until 7, and then after that I have to produce a little bit of podcast, and then we are still trying to figure out if we go to a sports bar or if we go to Nathan Phillips Square.
1: All right, where are the Colombians?
2: Nathan Phillips Square is going to be packed.
1: At 10 o'clock at night?
2: Of course.
1: Hilarious, I love it.
2: Yeah,
1: just Colombians having a party. How do Colombians party?
2: Fun. It's fun.
1: Okay, lots of dancing?
2: Lots of dancing, lots of music, loud music, loud people.
1: Okay.
2: Lots of jokes, lots of drinking.
1: Yeah.
2: And you better dance. It doesn't matter if you say, oh, I don't know how to dance. It doesn't matter. It's your body. You're welcome.
1: You'll be taught.
2: No, not even. Move the way you like.
1: And then the big game, 7 o'clock tonight. And this is, and let me tell you, can I, apart from the smoke and mirrors of broadcast radio, there is secret.

0: Brits, you need to understand. So because we work for a large media company that has headquarters in... let's not call this downtown Toronto. Let's call it... we're on the water, away from most of the... Is it fair to say we're away from most of the crowds?
1: Oh, yeah.
0: There's a few people. Someone put their phone on silent, please. Is that your laptop? Did someone score a goal? Is that a notification?
1: It's my third job.
0: Every radio producer has a side hustle. All right, so, 7 o'clock tonight, you got Panama and Croatia. And here's the behind the scenes. Is on game days, when there is a game at Toronto Stadium, no one is in this building. Like, I was going to film a video earlier. You know the song So Lonely from Team America World Police? You know the song So Lonely? No, don't play it. I was going to do a video of me just, I could go to any floor in this building and there's no one here.
1: It's okay. It's 2026, technology. We can all work from home.
0: I could be like one of those drunk people. And this is going to sound awful. Like, this building is so empty. I could urinate against an office desk and no one would know for weeks.
1: Please don't.
0: I'm not going to do that. I'm just saying it could be done. I'm not saying that I'm going to do it. I'm not going to say the challenge accepted. Thank you very much. I'm just saying it could be done. All right, so Panama, Croatia, 7 o'clock tonight. Yeah, on game days, they let some of the... I'm not even going to name them because I would not ruin my friends' days. They let a lot of people work from the house.
1: That's great. 2026.
0: I got here okay. Did I seem angry and like I was stuck in soccer traffic getting to the office? The answer is no. So, you know, if I can get here and do the job, just saying. Yeah. Look, the boss of this radio station was here today. He shows up. Ben Mulrooney shows up. Like, come on. All right, enough venting. Soccer tonight, there's a bunch of stuff happening. If you're following the Croatian team tonight, apparently Mississauga is the place to be. Things are, did someone describe it as off the chain? I don't know what that means. Off the hook, like it's just going to be awesome. It's just going to be awesome in Mississauga. I think the Croatian Chamber of Commerce here in the GTA is also doing a bunch of different events as well. So you can probably go to their website. I don't know what the Panamanians are doing. What are they? They must be having a party somewhere. Now, look, I when I mention Panama, we're going to be careful here because it automatically upsets Santiago.
1: Oh, no.
0: Because he's got a problem with people from Panama. Like, you should hear the things he says off the radio.
1: The people from Panama are great friends from Panama.
0: That's I was just saying that.
1: The history says that Panama used to be a province in Colombia. Now they are an independent country.
0: Okay.
1: That's it.
0: Just got sick of you guys or what? What's the story? They didn't like the way you played soccer.
1: The U.S. Always.
0: America. Installed a dictator, yes. You know, that sort of stuff.
1: The U.S.
0: Oh, really? Oh, the CIA was involved. Of course they were.
1: Yeah. They say, like, oh, Colombia has this piece of land where you can build a channel.
0: Yeah.
1: That country has to be ours.
0: Yeah. Yeah. Isn't life interesting? So strange. All right, let's take a little break here. When we come back, I want to talk about the Germans. What do they think of the TTC? Why do I even care what the Germans think of the TTC? Because they're leaving soon. I care what people in Scarborough think of the TTC. I care what people in Midtown think of the TTC. Why do I care what the Germans think? But apparently we're going to find out anyway. So stand by for that riveting audio in moments on the Alex Pearson Show.
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1: I don't care what the Germans think of the TTC. I don't care. Why are we doing this story? Why did BlogTO do this story?
2: Why won't you? Why not?
1: Well, look, this is a radio station that broadcasts across Southern Ontario. And we already know what the problems are with the TTC. We talk about it any time. It's either yelling at the Prime Minister or S isn't working. Like, they're the conversation. It's either bike lanes, the Prime Minister, or something's up with the TTC.
3: I think it's good because, Germany is famously on time with their transportation.
1: Oh,
3: right?
1: Well, they say Germany, babes. We're on Canadian time. We take things a little slower. We don't apologize if things are late. We don't apologize if there's human excrement on the platform of the train station. It just gets cleaned up and we move on. There's no like, oh, profuse apology for being 11 seconds. We don't do that. So why? I just cannot understand, apart from wanting to get some sort of clicks, why you would bother asking tourists what they think of the TTC.
4: I think it's a good way to find out our system compared to others.
1: It's going to be different everywhere you go.
4: This time we won't be saying that all the guests yelling at Carney for nothing or that they are just supporting Carney.
1: All right, what a German. This is from BlogTO. What do Germans think of the transit system?
5: What are your thoughts on Toronto's public transit?
6: In Germany, you don't have like these gates where you have to go through. You have to pay, but no one really checks if you pay.
7: Oh. We really liked it. It's perfect.
1: Yeah, we tried that. Didn't work. We tried a thing where there was no gates. We did that once.
3: There's a streetcar has like that, right?
1: Yeah. Like I'm I got a friend that will go on the streetcar with me, and he will never pay.
4: I know people like that.
1: Here's the worst. I'm just like, because I have a transit pass. And he's like, I'm not paying.
4: I have a system.
1: Well, I'm not paying. I'm like, all right, well, you'll get a fine. What's your system? Are you a fare evader as well?
4: I would say, I neither confirm or deny. But on right, some scenarios, I would say I reward TTC. So if they say they're going to be there in 20 minutes, especially when I used to work somewhere far, if they say they're going to be somewhere, they're going to arrive like in 20 minutes, and I wait for 20 minutes, and they don't arrive then, and I have to wait longer, and I have to be late for work, they don't deserve my payment. Okay, so I'll take it, because I'm already late at work.
1: All right. So this is that's a fascinating way of looking at it, and that's the first time I've heard someone give it a level of logic like that, and I kind of like it. And look, it's... The people that work on the transit system, it's not always their fault that it's running late, all right? So this, you know, if you're a transit operator, this ain't about you. It's about the numbnuts up in the corner office. Okay. All right, so what do the Germans think? Sorry, why do we still care?
7: We're punctual most of the times. In Germany, it's not like that because all the trains are not punctual. In Germany, it's all complicated.
1: Oh, okay, all right.
3: So propaganda.
1: So maybe our system is better
4: propaganda
1: than Germany.
8: Frankfurt, we have like, I think, 15 lines, and it's a city a third the size of Toronto, and it's half the price. It's a lot more elaborate than here, so I prefer that.
5: It's very packed here as well. Like, you're fighting for your spot on the train.
1: Yeah, you're here for a sporting event. Hello. why are you bothering to try and catch a streetcar up Bathurst? Just walk over to Spadina. It's less stressful. Honestly, that's the best advice I'm going to give you. If you're doing anything in the fan festival era and you're like, you think you're going to get out of there by jumping on a streetcar at Bathurst, you are going to slam your head against a brick wall. Mm-hmm. Walk the 10 minutes over to Spadina. God, I feel like that sketch comedy thing on SNL where they're giving directions around Los Angeles at this point. Like, there's an easier way, people. There's an easier way.
5: As in Frankfurt, even like when we were in Munich, it wasn't like that.
1: I don't care about Munich. I don't care about Germany. Good on you. Thanks for coming here. Thanks for spending your money. Now go to the next place for the next game of soccer.
3: But everyone can have an opinion. Like when you travel, you go to I don't know, Spain. Oh, look, Madrid is so beautiful. Yeah. Okay, they can try better in this corner, but they're doing great in this. No,
1: you're never going to get that from me. I don't care. I don't have opinions. Your city is your city. Your city runs the way your city runs.
4: Are you sure you don't have an opinion? So when you go somewhere else, you don't compare that city to Toronto.
1: The only thing. No, I don't compare city because every city is different. I've lived in so many different cities. Like I've lived in Toronto. I've lived in Vancouver. I've lived in Sydney and Melbourne. And Darwin and all of these different places that all have different types of transit systems or ways they work that are slightly different. And they're really confusing, obviously, when you first move there. But once you pick it up, you're fine.
4: But that means that you still know that some cities are more efficient than others.
1: Okay. Out of all the cities I've lived in, Toronto and Vancouver have been the most efficient when it comes to transportation for me.
4: Mm.
1: No question. Like I know people complain about the TTC, right? Mostly, you know what? The people that complain about the TTC most of the time, I'm going to whisper here. The people that complain about the TTC most of the time aren't the ones riding the TTC most of the time.
4: They're dudes
1: in their cars that think they know what's going on the TTC. I catch the TTC every single day. I catch the 75. I see the insanity. I catch the 65. I catch the 114.
4: 504.
1: I catch both different train lines. I see what goes on. I see the things that people talk about. And sometimes when they're like, oh, it's just riddled with problems, just calm down. No, it's not. For the most part, it gets us from A to B. And like any city, things are going to go sideways occasionally. Things are going to break down. Like I literally heard Greg, the morning guy at 6:40 in Toronto, say, we don't have no other transportation problem. Cities have problems like we do in Toronto. I'm like, there was literally a breakdown in Los Angeles 2 weeks ago. You don't think the transportation systems in Singapore and New York City or Boston break down from time to time? These are systems that are used by millions of people on a daily basis. They need maintenance. They need to shut down lines. This happens everywhere. And you'll always have someone go, this doesn't happen in New York City. Yes, it does. They have to shut down lines there too if they have to do work. That's just the price you pay living in a big city. And I think if you actually spoke to the people that are using transit on a daily basis to get to and from work, to go to the grocery store, to go do stuff with their kids, they will tell you, yeah, it's got its problems, but for the most part, it works. Like every single person in this room right now catches transit to and from work and gets around via transit.
3: Oh, yeah, 100%.
1: True. Right? Only True. Two of us pay, though.
3: Apparently.
4: Why only two of you are paying?
1: Yeah, only us are paying. You're not paying because you're a fair of it. You've just admitted it on the radio. I've got the audio.
4: I didn't say that.
1: Oh, you did? Okay, well, I said
4: I reward. I never mentioned the part where I punish them.
1: Yeah,
4: or I don't.
1: Yeah, but that the fair evasion is assumed. Like, do you know how this works?
4: An assumption is an assumption.
1: It makes an ass out of you and me. All right, when we come back, we're going to talk about world records and why we bother to... dole out world records for certain things. I have some audio for you. We're going to play a little guessing game with Santiago. It may be some sort of audience participation, maybe not. Insane stuff. We'll dive into the latest world record that is making news across the planet next on the Alex Business Show. Stay there.
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1: Canadian billionaire Jim Patterson owns the rights to Guinness Book of World Records. Did you guys know this? It's a Canadian thing. Guinness Book of World Records, Canadian. Owned by a Canadian. Owned by a billionaire who has the... I've met Jim Patterson a couple of times. He seems like a super friendly guy. This guy... I always say that rich people don't get rich by spending money. this guy still has suits from the 70s that he wears, like safari suits. And he looks like $1 million. Like powder blue, camel gray.
2: Back when things had quality.
1: Handmade. Yeah. The reason I mention this is because there was a brand new world record we need to mention. A guy by the name of Joseph McGrail Baitup is an Australian dude. He's a professional air conditioner cleaner and an honorary town crier. Do you want to know what world record he has broken? Now, Santiago, have you got the rundown of the show open or do you have it close today?
2: I have it open, yeah.
1: Are you reading this? You're not meant to be reading this story.
2: I'm not reading anything.
1: You're not reading. Okay, good. What do you think he broke a world record in?
2: The world record of?
1: Yeah, so he's an air professional air conditioner cleaner.
2: Yeah.
1: An honorary town crier.
2: Crier?
1: Yeah, like you know, hear ye. Like, yeah. You know, that old thing, like a lot of Australian cities have that. what do you think he has broken a world record in?
2: I don't know, the longest crying. That's how you said it? Crying, the longest yelling?
1: No, he's the loudest man. He's the loudest man.
2: Oh.
3: Oh, yay! My lords, my ladies and gentlemen, welcome to Canberra!
1: All right, so he is the town crier for Canberra, which is the Ottawa of Australia, if you're playing at home. That is the nation's capital. I lived there for a little bit as well. Interesting place. Wouldn't want to live there again. All right, so that guy yelling.
3: Oh, yay!
1: It was almost as loud as the Scots at Fenway Park. So the Tartan Army at Fenway Park last week, when they were like, no Scotland, no party, they registered 125 decibels. That is where pain starts. This guy registered that yell for the Guinness Book of World Record at 122.4 decibels.
2: Wow. I consider myself a loud person. Yeah. I don't think I could get that loud.
4: Right, I always think I'm very loud.
1: Yeah, you're not loud. You're a whisperer.
4: I'm not.
1: You're very quiet. And I was interested to know what it sounded like the person he beat out. This record that this guy in Australia just broke a previous world record set in 1994 of 121.7 decibels by a Northern Ireland school teacher by the name of Annalisa Flanagan. And apparently in 1994, she yelled an ear-piercing version of the word quiet, like a teacher going, quiet! Are you ready? Do you want to hear it?
2: Okay.
1: I have it here.
3: Quiet!
1: Oh, that's terrifying. Imagine you walk in, you're a student. You're watching the movie, I don't know, Dangerous Minds, whatever it is. Students have been rowdy. Miss Flanagan walks in.
3: Quiet!
1: Oh, my God. You'd shut up straight away.
2: I don't think so. We'll be laughing.
4: It sounds like the horror kind of yell.
1: All right, so 121 to 125 decibels, that is the noise range of a chainsaw, a jet aircraft taking off, or an ambulance siren going past you.
2: Okay, that's loud.
1: Yeah, that is loud.
2: Like, if you live in Bloor Yonge's every single day, every single hour.
1: All right, I remember covering, it's very loud there. All right, so I remember covering this story back in 2021 on my old radio show in Vancouver. I'm going to play you a piece of audio. You tell me what record has been broken, all right? All right, turn this up nice and loud. Are you ready? You ready?
2: Yeah.
1: Like, it goes on for a while. You want to turn it down a bit? Yeah. All right, so...
2: I don't want to say what I think it is.
1: No, well, that's the whole point of radio is I'm going to ask you what you think it is. All right, so this
2: is a guy playing maybe his legs or spanking someone.
1: Still going. And they counted these, by the way.
2: Like most hits in a minute or something like that.
1: Hey, can you hear the breathing?
5: 10 seconds.
1: Yeah. And what do you think is breaking world record there?
2: Most hits per minute.
1: It is the most one handed claps in a minute.
2: One handed?
1: Yeah. It sounds like he's masturbating, but it's 400. One-handed claps, 468 of them in 1 minute. His name's Corey Masalero. He's from the U.S. He's from New York. And you got to wonder, how do you, like, the pandemic did weird things to us.
2: Wait, that was just one hand?
1: That's just one hand for 60 seconds clapping.
2: Can you try?
1: The sound of, it doesn't even make a sound.
4: No, mine.
1: And my wrist hurt, so I just.
4: Oh, yeah. My God. No, not even like that. Yeah.
1: See, look, you can't even make the sound. And he did it for a whole minute.
4: He trained.
1: Crazy, right? What else have we got here?
2: I love this.
1: How about this one? I got one more for you. This is another world record being broken, okay?
6: Yeah. Three. Two, one.
1: What record has been broken there?
2: People have a lot of time, like a lot of free time.
1: Yeah,
2: but I guess it's the Yahoo company asking people to say Yahoo for the longest time.
1: Loudest group of people yodeling at once. That sounded bad. That's really bad.
2: Where was this?
1: I don't know when this was. This was recently, I'm sure.
4: It was in the States?
1: In the States. All right, so it's probably Yahoo doing a promotional thing. All right, here's...
4: yeah.
1: So true.
2: I mean...
1: At what point do we just go, all right, great? Because I remember when I was a teenager in the 90s, 13, 14-year-old, I would absolutely stress about the fact that there was a new Guinness Book of World Records coming out, and the school library was going to have a copy. And I remember our school library usually had about 2 or 3 copies because everyone wanted to see it. Everyone like, what's the greatest record we can find in the Guinness Book of World Records?
2: Which one was for you?
1: I used to like what the Willenders used to do, like the high wire stuff between buildings or like across Niagara Falls, that sort of thing.
2: Yeah.
1: Like crazy stunts. Watch how many goldfish a dude can eat. Like, are you serious? Why is that a world record? Why is there a world record for a dude that eats goldfish? Why is there a world record for a man one-handed clapping that sounds like he's pleasuring himself? It's just the strangest thing. Do they do it because they're looking for publicity? Martha.
4: I put the information there, but yes, absolutely. There's no prize for like breaking the world record itself, but you can get sponsored by some organizations and things like that.
1: You get an official certificate. Oh, a certificate.
4: We hereby certify that you broke ABCD.
1: Years ago, for those of you that know anything about English media, Chris Moyles, who is a pretty famous radio DJ in the UK when he was at BBC Radio 1, I think he broke the world record for the longest radio show. Which was like 60 hours.
2: No, thank you.
1: And I've been doing this long enough that some people have suggested to me, oh, why don't you do like a radiothon, break a world record? I'm like, you can get stuffed. I am not sitting in a radio studio for 48 hours. Like, I would die. Oh, that's so bad for your health.
2: Did he get overtime?
1: What's that?
2: Paid? Did he, like, overtime paid?
1: Oh, he worked for the British government, of course.
2: Okay.
1: Probably triple time or something like that. Triple time and a half. All right, when we come back, I'm going to try some South Sudanese stew. I was promised some yesterday by Martha because I was just so interested about what she was making. Plus, the brother and sister Torontonians who are $75 million richer this morning, this afternoon. Is there any sibling rivalry? Well, I don't know, but we should talk about it, maybe. More of the Alex Pearson Show and some South Sudanese stew next.
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1: All right, welcome back to the final part of the show. Thank you so much for the text I got here. I don't know who this is that texted with the 289, but thank you. They sent me a picture, and it's a picture of, it looks to be maybe some Korean books. Is that Korean? Japanese? A book about wine, a children's illustrated Bible. And right down the bottom of this stack of books is the Guinness Book of World Records. Guinness Book of Records from 2003. And that's the way to go. Thank you for the picture. All right, I'm going to try some South Sudanese stew that Martha made for me. Oh, my God, this looks so good. All right, get on your mic and tell me what's going on here. This smells so good, my God. And I hate doing food tastings on the radio because it's so dumb. I just want to say shukran, which is thank you.
2: You're welcome.
1: So you made this yesterday, right?
2: Yes.
1: All right. What's the bread that I've got here? What's this?
2: So the bread is Ethiopian.
1: Okay.
2: It's injera.
1: Oh, okay. I should be eating with my hands.
2: I should actually ask you. I hope you don't have a gluten problem.
1: No, I should be eating with my hands or a spoon?
2: Yes, with your hands.
1: Okay, I'm going to eat with my hands. Yeah, that's the way to do it. It's going to be so messy.
2: So it's like fermented. It's fermented, so it's going to be sour.
1: Oh my God, it's so good.
2: You have to try the soup separate just to know.
1: Oh my God.
2: Because it tastes different.
1: What is this?
2: And the spice level is white level.
1: Oh, it's so good. You need to make this for everybody. Have you got enough?
2: Should I make for you?
1: Have you got enough for the whole class?
3: 100%. I love
1: it. This is amazing.
2: Thank you.
1: Thank you for sharing your food with us.
2: It made me so happy yesterday.
1: Oh, look, I like talking about food, and I'll try anything from anywhere at least three times.
2: Oh, my God.
1: All right. There's some things I won't eat. Balat egg from the Philippines. Just not something I could ever do, but I've seen people eat it, and they love it. Right. And that's the thing is, you know, the great thing is about the World Cup as well. You know how I say if Canada's not playing, find the party of the other team?
2: Yes.
1: Because if you find the party, you'll find the food.
2: Very likely.
1: And if you find the party and you find the food, you'll probably try something you've never tried before. And it'll be fantastic.
2: Food is always amazing.
1: This is going to be my afternoon dinner. Thank you. Thank you so much for sharing this with me.
2: You're welcome. I'm so happy share it.
1: There's still bones in the meat, though.
3: That's good.
1: I know. It means more mess, right? You know
2: what I'm saying? It means you have to use your hands, pull, and stuff like that. Yeah.
1: I saw this story earlier today, and usually I would never, ever, ever, ever, ever, ever talk about lottery winners on the radio. All right, but when a brother and sister win the lottery, that's a story to me. So Jonathan and Mylene, a brother and sister, they're the first brother and sister duo to win a major lottery jackpot. This is with the OLG. They thought they'd won. Are you ready for this? When they checked the ticket, they thought they won 75 grand. They won 75 million.
3: Wow.
2: God.
1: Brother and sister. Now, I put a very interesting question, a question to Martha on this. I put this same question to myself as well. Brother and sister lottery winners, would there be any sibling rivalry? Because I know that you don't trust one of your brothers.
2: Yes.
1: So if you and your brother won this, would you be concerned that he'd do bad things with the money?
2: I'd be concerned, yeah.
1: Yeah. Because I always love the stories of people that win the lottery and then it's like 2 years later, they don't have anything left. It's like, what happened? There was a dude in the UK years ago, I believe. I don't even remember. Maybe it was the late 90s, early 2000s. This dude won a few million pounds. We're talking exotic cars, lots of strippers. Lots of sex workers, lots of drugs, and then had nothing left. And then maybe it was a different story. Maybe I'm putting these two things together, but I think maybe there was a guy that won it a second time. And I'm just like, if I won 75 million, and this is my favorite thing about the lottery too, is everyone daydreams when you hear about what the jackpot is. Man, if I won $75 million, you would never hear from me again.
2: I feel like that's what you think.
1: I'd buy the radio station to have some consistent income because the returns on radio is still pretty good. That's just me pumping the tires of what I do. But like I would like for 75 mil, I'd buy some radio stations and I'd Stephen King the hell out of the rest of my life.
3: Why would you buy a radio station?
1: Right, because it's fun.
3: No, man. Because
1: it's fun. I would. I'd buy it. It'd be my own format. It'd be great. You'd be hearing like, you'd hear like a Soundgarden. Next to like dance music, like what we played earlier today.
3: Soundgarden, and they have some bad money.
1: That's how I roll. That's how I roll. So, the $75 million, the brother sister thing. I would. They've been playing the lottery together for 2 years, so maybe there's already a bit of a trust level with them. Maybe they're like good siblings.
2: They're twins. That's what I read.
1: Are they twins?
2: They're twins, unless something's changed.
1: Oh, they are twins.
3: So just split the money.
2: They've been
3: half.
2: Working together since the beginning.
1: Yeah.
3: Split the money in half. That's it.
1: Yeah.
2: Obviously, that's how
1: it's. And the great thing is because the Canadian government doesn't take a slice off the top there, you get a clean cut of that $75 million. That's so good.
3: Wow. Yeah, in Colombia, they take
2: 30%. But let me see, if you file your taxes, do you get like a tax return on it?
1: Well, yeah, of course. But here's the thing is when you win $75 million, you put that in a, like the first thing they should do is get a lawyer and a financial advisor. That's the first thing they should do.
2: Smart people would do
1: right?
2: that.
1: Right. And look, any financial advisor would tell you that if you want $75 million, there's a way to set that money up so you just live off the interest. Right. That just makes sense. It makes perfect sense.
2: It generally makes sense for the ones who can think like that. I don't know why. I feel like they just never think of...
1: Wait, here's the thing is they may be twins, but what if they have other siblings that are like, hey, can I get a mil?
2: Mm-hmm.
1: You'd pay off your parents' mortgage. You'd do that. You'd pay off cars, whatever. But I don't think you'd ever see me again.
2: I feel like for people this side, that money would be more like you'd be able to keep it within the family. I can just imagine for somebody me whose family is like so big.
1: That's if you want to share your money with your family. Like a lottery win is a lottery. Like I won, my parents gave me a lottery ticket a few years ago and I won a little bit of money on it. Did I share it with them? Nope.
2: I feel like that's understanding.
1: I got my own bills. I got my own problems.
2: Oh, man.
1: Right? Ben Mulrooney has walked into the studio.
4: Hello.
1: Talking about this, I would never, ever, ever talk about lottery stories on the radio, but a pair of twins won $75 million here in Toronto.
4: Yeah, I heard that. I haven't read it yet. I've got twin boys. I feel like I won the lottery when they were born.
1: Yeah. But now, obviously, they're twins. Yeah. Now, if they're grown adults and just say they've been playing the lottery together mm-hmm. and they both win, is one of those twins you're going to be worried about how they spend it?
4: I'll be worried about both of them.
1: Yeah.
4: They're related to me.
1: Oh.
4: I actually had a conversation with them yesterday. I said, I got to start showing you how to be responsible about, you have to see in me a responsible adult so you can model better behavior. Because I don't know that I've necessarily been the most responsible.
1: Did you teach him how to buy an off-the-rack suit and then return it after the event? You could do that.
4: Yeah, little things like that. Yeah. Well, they seem to believe that not owning a suit is a possibility as they get older. I was like, I don't care if you work in an office or not, but there's no scenario where you're going to go your whole life without needing to wear a suit.
1: That's true.
4: Like zero.
1: Yeah.
4: And they looked at me like I was the man, like keeping them down. I was like, see, this is why and I told my daughter once, who's very smart as well. I said, look, I'm never going to tell you you're wrong. I want you to learn. And even if I disagree with you, I'm never going to even point that out. I'm just going to give you information.
1: Yeah.
4: But as I give you information, could you please not have a look on your face that tells me you think you are talking to the dumbest human being on the planet?
1: I think all teenagers do that. I'm sure you did that to
4: your
1: dad.
4: She was 12 when I said that.
1: I'm sure you did that to your dad and your mom.
4: I can assure you I never did.
1: No, you didn't.
4: My mom played these Serbian mind games on me where it's like I'd sit there and I'd be lectured for something I clearly did wrong.
1: Yeah.
4: And then she'd say, like, why are you just sitting there quietly? And then when I would open my mouth, don't talk back to me.
1: Yeah.
4: It's all about keeping you on your toes.
1: That's like my parents. It's like, you're a little fat. You need to eat some more.
4: Yeah.
1: Eat some more. You're a little fat. It's like, come on, just pick one. Man, you cannot pick your family, but you can share your $75 million with them.
4: I think you could. I mean, what is that taxed at?
1: You don't get taxed on prize winnings like that in Canada.
4: So you're free and clear with $75 million.
1: Yeah, exactly. Yeah. And you could live off the interest if you get a good financial advisor. Like $30 million in the bank, you're living off the interest.
4: I mean, I think that's idiotic to just stick it in the bank.
1: No, I mean, like, you know, you invested in the right thing, but if you have some of it, you put in like a high interest savings account, you could literally live off the interest.
4: Oh, yeah. If you put, I mean, look, high interest savings, what, 4 or 5%?
1: Yeah.
4: Yeah. So you put $10 million in there?
1: Yeah. Boom.
4: Yeah.
1: Like you never even
4: And then you invest 65? Sure.
1: You have to do anything.
4: Yeah.
1: Buy some radio stations.
4: Yeah, but all of a sudden, everyone comes to you with their idea. Oh, you remember when I bought you those shoelaces and that allowed you to win the championship in high school? You owe me.
1: I need $1 million. I got an idea where I want to put on Shark Tank.
4: Yeah, yeah, exactly.
1: The answer is going to be no. You're allowed to say no. You're allowed to say
4: no. You can, yeah.
1: All right, we're going to say goodbye to our friends at 980 CFPL in London. London Live with Mike Stubbs is going to be on your radio coming up after 3 o'clock this afternoon. Have a good one. We'll see you tomorrow. All right, back here with Ben Mulrooney. Your show's on at 3 o'clock this afternoon.
4: So I've been told.
1: All right, so I did see that you've got a guest on. You've got an update on the Nancy Guthrie situation.
4: Yes, Ashley Banfield, I believe, of News Nation, but she's got a new show, a podcast called Drop Dead Serious.
1: Was on CNN for a long time.
4: She's on from CNN, Winnipeg, right? Yes, and so she's steeped in that world. So she's got, there is an update that came out today. It's an update in terms of, from what I understand, information that we have, but not, but it's not an update of anything new. This is, there were two new notes that apparently in short order showed up, both with the authorities and with the Guthrie family. And one of them asking for money. And I believe the other one was to say your mother died.
1: Yeah. Wow.
4: And oddly the press was saying, and it didn't offer an apology. I was like, I don't know that that would go a long way.
1: Is this one of the strangest stories you've witnessed in the last
4: really
1: couple of years?
4: It really is. And the fact, and that family has not been able to, I don't think they've probably slept very well.
1: Well, I think she's permanently stepped away from today at this point, hasn't she?
4: At this point, I think she showed up today to give this update.
1: Yeah, man, that's going to be hard to go on television and do that.
4: And I'll listen, allowing the your family member to lay in peace, rest in peace, I think is an important part of our culture.
1: Yeah. Yeah. She mentioned that she did, like, this is still not closure for that family.
4: Of course it's not closure. Yeah. Of course it's not closure. And I feel for anybody who doesn't have the ability to, say goodbye in the manner befitting their own traditions and culture.
1: And the guilt that would be, look, obviously sitting on Savannah's shoulders because of what she does for a living, just would be, I don't know how she would be carrying that.
4: I can't imagine. I mean, if she is, I hope there are people that she trusts who are trying to get her to put that guilt down, because that's not part of the job. That is not part of it. That's not on her. So no.
1: Ashley Banfield from News Nation and her podcast on with Ben Mulrooney after 3 o'clock this afternoon to get the latest on the Nancy Guthrie situation out of the States. All right. Enjoy your afternoon. We'll see you tomorrow.
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15: From the National Newsroom of the Canadian Press, I'm Karen Rebo. The federal government is reportedly about to announce the first two major projects to receive a national interest designation. A trio of federal cabinet ministers will be in Yellowknife Wednesday, where they're expected to announce the listing of two Arctic projects, the Grays Bay Road and Port Project and the Mackenzie Valley Highway Project, as being in the national interest. The designation under the Building Canada Act would allow the government to fast-track approvals and skirt some environmental laws, but must first go through a consultation process. Transport Minister Stephen McKinnon and Crown Indigenous Relations Minister Rebecca Ulte are expected to announce the start of that process Wednesday. Energy Minister Tim Hodgson is also set to be at the announcement. Sources are expecting him to give an update on a deep geological repository planned for Canada's nuclear waste in northwestern Ontario. A dispute that began with snarky social media posts between Alberta's premier and the mayor of Calgary escalated into a full-on government-to-government standoff. Calgary city councillors voted Tuesday to reject rolling back noise rules for off-site concerts ahead of the upcoming Calgary Stampede Festival, despite a warning letter from Premier Danielle Smith that if changes weren't made by June 30th, the province would intervene. Mayor Jeremy Farkas says it's about respecting nearby residents.
16: To be clear, this is not about stampede. It's about reasonable rules that reflect the expectation that no business is above the law and gets a free pass to treat their neighbors like garbage.
15: Smith had said the city's behaving like the fun police with the new noise restrictions. A Manitoba by-election has been called for next month in the northern riding of the Pas-Kamisak. The vote will be held July 21st to fill the seat left vacant after the death of Amanda Laithlin of the governing NDP. In 2015, Laithlin became the first ever First Nations woman elected to the Manitoba legislature. She died in March at the age of 49 after taking a leave of absence due to health issues. More details are being revealed in that second ransom note received by the family of Nancy Guthrie. The second note claims Nancy died shortly after she was taken from her Tucson home February 1st. Tuesday morning, Today Show host Savannah Guthrie made a desperate plea on the program, asking for anyone with the information about her mom to come forward. Here's reporter Aaron Katursky.
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18: Savannah and her siblings received two notes the FBI believed were from the same sender, but so far have not led to the kidnapper. The first note demanded million and gun.
15: This is the Canadian Press. In sports, Colombia has booked its spot in the World Cup's round of 32. Colombia edged Congo 1-0 in Mexico to move to the top of Group K. Cristiano Ronaldo scored twice in Portugal's 5-0 win over Uzbekistan. Croatia prevailed 1-0 over Panama at Toronto Stadium, and England played to a scoreless tie with Ghana.

Team Canada plays later today in its final group stage finale in Vancouver. Canada needs at least a tie with Switzerland to secure first place in Group B and get to play its first knockout stage game in Vancouver.

Graves averaged 11.8 points, 6.5 rebounds, and 1.8 assists per game for the Santa Clara Broncos last season. From the Canadian Press, I'm Karen Rebo.

0: minutes, you'll learn a bunch of things, and you might lose one or two brain cells along the way. Here's what's coming up on the show. The Munchies, humanity's least noble superpower. In 10 minutes' time, we're going to meet the scientists who got rats high on cannabis, watch them demolish snacks, and then uncovered clues that could help people with diseases that cause nausea and appetite loss. Then after that, does telling innocent lies as a child predict that kid grows up to be a future criminal? Those childhood lies might matter more than you think. We'll cover that halfway through the hour. Those are just some of the topics we're going to cover this noon hour. You better believe there's going to be more. You better believe you're going to learn more. But for now, let's dive in. There's a hot new game right now that everyone's playing that you probably haven't heard of. It's called Wordle. Okay, maybe you have heard of it. It was pretty popular during the pandemic. However, why am I bringing it up now? Well, scientists have done very important research looking into Wordle, and they've used information theory to crack the game open with a 99% success rate. This is very interesting to me. We're going to dive into it with Kongyu Peter Wu, a industrial and systems engineering professor at Binghamton University in New York. Peter, welcome to the show.
1: Oh, thank you so much, David.
0: All right. Why did you do it? How did you do it? And why now? Cracking Wordle open and solving it. Why approach this problem? Why was it so interesting to you?
1: It was actually born out of a graduate class that I teach called the Computational Tools. So half that class is about information theory as a domain to for students to apply their programming skills on. And then one of the class projects was to design a problem using information theoretic measures. And then one of the student teams that I advised chose this topic. And it was really interesting because I play myself almost daily. And then the students were passionate about it as well. And then we just thought, hey, let's apply this kind of old body of knowledge on this new problem.
0: So here's how I play. I've Googled what like a really good starting word is. I didn't do any of the work to figure out why it's a good starting word. And from there, I try to guess the right word. That's my personal algorithm. But what's interesting to me about your research is trying to guess that right word early on may not be the best way to go about it.
1: That's right. That's right. So it's a guessing game, right? You really want to make sure that for every guess, you get the most out of your guess because you only have so many guesses. And the game becomes, well, the scientific game becomes how to quantify how much you get out of each guess, right? So let's say like we're playing this game of guessing a country you have in mind, and you can ask me questions and I'll tell you yes or no. And you can ask a question like, hey, Is the country you're thinking of Canada?
0: It was, because I am Canadian, but keep going.
1: Yeah, but you could ask that question, right? Is the country you're thinking of Canada? Or you could ask a different question. That is the country you have in mind in Eurasia?
0: Okay. So is it west of France? Like, you could be more vague at the beginning.
1: Exactly. Like, which one of the questions do you think you can get more off on average? More out of? The second one, because if you guess this first one, if it is Canada, then you're right. If it is not, you don't reduce your uncertainty by very much.
0: So there's like specific questions like, is it country A? Or there's like narrowing down questions like, is it in this group of countries?
1: Right. So basically, on average, you get more out of your guess if you ask a question like, is your country west of France, or is your country in Eurasia? By asking a question like that, you end up with a distribution over your resulting countries that is more spread out.
0: Okay, I'm not so much of a nerd, but I think I'm following you. How can we apply this to guessing words in Wordle?
1: Right. And then

0: If you guess a word, there are certain guesses which will result in a either you are right by a very small chance or you are very wrong, and then you don't reduce your uncertainty by very much. There are guesses like that. And there are also guesses that will really result in you reducing the uncertainty by a lot. And then we basically rank all those guesses using this measure, which is entropy.
1: Entropy. Where does entropy come in? You open more questions than you have answered them.
0: I know, I know. Entropy basically measures how spread out your options are. In that country guessing example, if you are either right by a very small chance, being, guessing the country being Canada right, and or you're not right by a great probability, then your distribution is very not spread out. It's not very spread out.
1: So I think I'm following you. How do I become annoyingly good at Wordle so that the next Christmas when I'm with my girlfriend's family and everyone's playing at the table, I can beat them because it's really just a competition at that point?
0: Well, you have to run our algorithm. Well, that's the nerdy way. That's probably the optimized way, is not always the fun way, right?
1: Okay, and how can a person, without an advanced engineering degree at least attempt to run your algorithm?
0: Well, they could read our paper and implement the algorithm on their own. That's one way. Or they could ask me or another person on our team to run the algorithm for them. Or they could just play the game in a non-optimized way.
1: Okay, so really think about words that'll narrow down the choices, have like new letters rather than following a clue at first, basically.
0: Right. Like if you guess a word like jumps, right? There are like J or like some less likely letters in there. If you guess those, if you're right, like by a very small probability, you will be right. But if you're not right, you don't narrow down your options by very much. So that would be a poorer guess according to information theory. But if you guess a word that can kind of categorize your remaining options more evenly, then the answer, the hint you get after guessing that guess will do more for you. So that's basically the gist of our method.
1: Okay, we got to expand our minds and not always try to guess what's right, but guess in a way that narrows down the options of letters.
0: Yes.
1: Does this approach, is it used in other ways? Like do airlines, AI systems, do other algorithms take this approach that we use on our daily life? Like, I don't know, scheduling an airplane route or something like that?
0: Not in that specific application, but it is used in all the machine learning predictive modeling models that we use in all our applications that are not really directly relatable in a day-to-day sense, but they are behind the systems and tools we use.
1: Okay, well, I gotta ask my last question. What is your starter Wordle word? Mine is audio, because I figure it covers all the vowels except E. And then D is a common letter. And from there, we start going in a wild direction.
0: Well, according to information theory from our paper, the best word to guess, the best first word to guess is tares, TARES.
1: Okay.
0: But my personal one is always something like arise or stand or something like that.
1: All right. Tares, arise, stand. Lots of vowels, lots of common consonants. Take it from there. And if you think you almost have it early on, guess a completely different word. That might be your best bet.
0: Yeah, in that heuristic, yes.
1: All right. Well, Kongyu Peter Wu is a industrial and systems engineering professor at Binghamton University in New York. Peter, I've enjoyed the chat. Thank you for being on the show.
0: Thank you very much.
1: I'm David Cooper. Alex Pearson is away. I am the host of The Last Show, a radio program you can hear weeknights on the very same station you're listening to right now. That's 7 p.m. in Toronto, 9 p.m. in London. Up next, the scientist who got rats high on cannabis and proved the munchies are real. but also discovered something that could help cancer patients and those who struggle to eat. That's right, we'll cover cheese and chong after the break. See what I did there?
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0: You've all heard the stereotype. You take some cannabis, you get high on weed, and then you eat everything, the munchies. But when scientists got rat stoned and watched what happened, they uncovered something pretty cool. The munchies might reveal something about how brains drive an appetite and how we might help people who struggle with their appetite. I am here with Matt Hill, a neuroscientist at the University of Calgary who's done this research. Matt, welcome to the show.
1: Thanks for having me.
0: So before we even get to the study here, the munchies, is it actually real? Is it something that demonstrably happens when people, or I guess rats, consume cannabis?
1: Funny enough, this was actually kind of one of the reasons why we actually want to do this study, because there is a lot of stuff in cannabis that's, you know, expectancy bias, placebo effects, where people have been told enough times that, you know, this is going to happen and it happens. And there's a lot of belief that that was the case with the munchies. And so we're like, what better to answer that question than to actually do a scientific study, you know? So this is one of the advantages you can do that with, where, you know, in humans, we can blind them by giving them placebo vape pens that have no THC versus actual vape pens. And in rats, where we don't have to worry about this kind of stuff, we can actually just expose them to cannabis vapor and see what happens.
0: But if you give someone a vape pen and then you give somebody an inert pen that doesn't actually have cannabis products in it, the participants know whether they feel high or not, right?
1: You'd be surprised. There's actually some pretty interesting stuff that's been done with this. Again, it's the placebo effect and expectancy bias. And, you know, a lot of people, all my colleagues who do the human side of work, they often say, you know, on a scale of 1 to 10, when people will be given active THC, they'll probably rate it like, you know, I'm high like a 6, 7, 8. But even those that get like a placebo with nothing in it, those you still say, I'm like 2 or 3 high.
0: Wow.
1: Like they will actually still score themselves as feeling something because they expect it so much. So
0: there is this profound effect where if you believe something will happen, it kind of does. And we weren't sure whether that was true for munchies. So what happens when you gave cannabis to rats? I imagine rats don't have legendary tales of getting the munchies that they tell each other. They're non-biased participants.
1: Hey, hopefully not. Yeah, exactly. You know, it was actually pretty much as we expected. Like, so we have these kind of, they're almost like little hot box chambers we can use that give them cannabis vape the same way that, you know, someone will drop a vape pen. And so we put them in there for like 15 minutes. So they get pretty overtly intoxicated on cannabis vapor. And then we just give them access to food and see what happens. And the ones that smoked cannabis went to town. They ate probably 3 to 4 times the amount of food the other rats did. We tried a few tricks to see if, you know, could we stop it? You know, we pre-satiated them, gave them unlimited access to sugar pellets. So they stuffed their faces, got really full. You give them placebo, they do nothing. They're full. They're like, I'm done, man. You get them cannabis vapor though, and they go right back at it as if they haven't eaten, and they ate basically the same amount. They'll work to get access to it. Doesn't seem to be like food type specific. We really thought this was going to be like, oh, you'd like carbs. And I kind of joke the Homer Simpson food, like you'd want things that are like high in carbs and fat and tasty, but didn't seem to matter what we gave the rats. They really enjoyed everything equally and they didn't actually have any preferences.
0: Okay. We could just make like hotboxing rat jokes, like saying that it's cheese and chong or something, but yeah. So there's actually something profoundly interesting underneath this all. There are people who are kind of never hungry. And if rats who aren't hungry, or presumably they're not because they're full, get a little bit of THC and then they want to eat, could this be like a potential cure for appetite loss, eating disorders? Like what can we say in a big way from a study like this?
1: Well, we've kind of known for a while that we could harness this maybe therapeutically. It's just not been done in the most effective manner. I mean, the earlier studies were, you know, way back in the 80s in San Francisco. There were physicians during the AIDS epidemic that, you know, a lot of AIDS patients were undergoing what we call wasting syndrome or cachexia, where they'd stop eating. And it was, you know, part of the disease course that would kind of really not be good in terms of the decline. And so physicians realized they could use cannabis in a lot of those patients and it would stimulate appetite and they'd eat more and it would make them a little bit healthier and more able to fight with the disease. And so that was kind of some of the earlier indications that maybe you could harness this. Again, in the context of like chemotherapy, for example, for cancer, which we know is a profound nauseant. It makes people super sick. They don't want to eat. They don't enjoy food. They just feel nauseous. And cannabis is one of the few things that can actually reduce nausea. So it had been already kind of used somewhat medically in the context of regulating chemotherapy-induced nausea. But we're thinking now actually it might also be really good at stimulating appetite and trying to get people to eat in those conditions. So those are kind of the two that we had like thought with a very obvious ones. And then the other one that's a bit more speculative, but also potentially interesting, is the idea of using it in the context of eating disorders like anorexia. where we know there's issues that people have with food, whether it's kind of appetite related or anxiety related, there's certainly some potential for cannabis to hit both of those angles. And it's been kind of tossed around as an idea for some time, but I think now that we're really starting to understand the mechanisms by which cannabis can trigger food intake and drive appetite, maybe we have a bit more of grounds to push that forward.
0: Now, is the cannabis increasing the appetite like fundamentally, or is it tricking the brain into thinking someone's hungry? Or are those two things the same thing? I'm just treating them as separate.
1: No, I mean, that's a valid question. They're hard to disentangle. It seems to probably do both to some degree. I mean, what we were able to disentangle in our study is really that what we think is happening is we go through a process called reward devaluation. Like, rewarding aspects of food are a big part of making us want to eat it. And the way I always explain it to people is, I'm like, you know, if you haven't eaten for a day and you're just starving and someone pulls out like a pizza, that pizza has so much rewarding value behind it. Like, the smell, don't have that drive anymore.
0: Yeah.
1: And so that process of the way that we view the food and the way that we value it in our brain is actually a normative process by which, as we get full when we're eating, that our brain turns off our feeding behavior. And what cannabis seems to do is it prevents that kind of degradation of reward. So we say that it prevents reward devaluation. And as a consequence, it just maintains food having a very high reward salience. And so as a consequence of that, that fifth piece of pizza like doesn't look nasty anymore. It looks just as good as the first one did. And so you kind of keep eating. So a lot of this seems to be reward based in the context of driving food intake, because it's just like, wow, that seems delicious.
0: I'm hearing that cannabis can be potentially useful in cancer patients, people with eating disorders, people with any kind of suppressed appetite. I'm hearing that you did it in rats. I think we've met our educational burden for this show to make, you know, this interview informative. So now I got to ask the stupid question. What do rats act like when they're stoned compared to rats that aren't stoned? Like, is it hilarious? Is it as funny as I think it would be?
1: I think it depends on what you, like I said, it's kind of the transparent chamber, like a little hot box, basically, that we have set up. It's sealed so that the vapor goes in and, you know, they're in there for an exposed amount of time. They, by the end of the session, they're pretty chill. They're just kind of hanging out on the side of the cage. Their eyes are kind of droopy. They're just like, whatever. I mean, as soon as you pick them up and get them moving, they're happy to get around and do stuff. But if, the same way, if I guess someone, you could say someone who gets high lies around on the couch, but all of a sudden someone comes to the door, they might jump up and get up and be normal again, but you let them on their own.
0: Dave's not home. I'm sorry. I couldn't help myself.
1: Yeah. Otherwise they're just going to chill. And so I feel like a lot of it is they just look really chill. It's actually kind of funny.
0: Is there a big lesson in kind of the brain and neuroscience here that our sense of hunger might be more, I don't know, negotiable than we thought? I know that GLP-1 drugs, we're not necessarily talking about those, but those can kind of suppress appetite by tricking the brain into thinking it's full. Cannabis sort of doing the opposite. Hunger seems to be really a function of the brain, isn't it?
1: Yeah, and that's actually kind of funny, because the follow-up study we're just finishing right now is trying to understand with like GLP-1s, how does that work with cannabis? Like, I have a bet with a colleague of mine that we're running the study on as to which drug will win. Will Ozempic win and will it suppress the appetite, or will cannabis win and override the Ozempic and make them have the munchies still? So, jury's out on that, but we'll know soon enough. But yeah, I mean, it is just a very interesting thing to think about the way that we kind of play with brain chemistry in a manner to try and gauge hunger and what we can do with that in therapeutic senses.
0: Well, Matt, it's been a joy having you on the show. Thanks for sharing your study with me and talking about stoned rats.
1: Thanks so much for having me.
0: Matt Hill is a neuroscientist at the University of Calgary. Just after the break, did you ever lie as a kid about finishing your homework, brushing your teeth, or breaking an antique in the living room? That was me. Sorry, Mom. Most kids do, but researchers followed up with children many years later and found the ones who told major lies ended up, on average, in trouble in later life. So are childhood lies really harmless? We'll answer that next. I am David Cooper. Alex Pearson is away.

0: Since the dawn of time, humanity has been at war. It has shaped the world around us. And if it somehow feels like we've been here before, it's because we have. I'm David Boris. I'm a military historian. And on my new podcast, Hostile History, I take us inside history's most defining wars and rebellions. 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

0: Most kids lie. They might lie about cookies, doing their homework, and destroying their mother's unique antique dish. I'm sorry, Mom, that was me. And these lies may not seem like a big deal, but what if they are? In the sense that kids who lie then grow up, they end up worse off than kids who told the truth. Well, someone studied all this, and we're going to dig into it here with Victoria Talwar, a psychologist at McGill University. Victoria, welcome to the show.
1: Happy to be here.
0: So little lies or big lies that kids tell. This is a sticky one because often it doesn't matter. Like, does it matter that a kid stole a cookie from the cookie jar? I think parents don't generally think it's a big deal unless it hits some threshold or the lies are damaging, right?
1: That's right. I mean, the fact is lie telling emerges as a sort of normal behavior in the preschool years. So if your kid, if they start telling little fibs, often, in fact, they're quite amusing, right? Because they're kind of obvious fibs. Like, did you eat that cookie? No. And then they have like chocolate stains all over their face, you know? So they're often not even that good at lying at that young age. It doesn't mean that we shouldn't, like, you know, not take it seriously. And that, of course, we want to teach our children to be honest and promote their honesty. But it really is just sort of them. You know, they've sort of learnt the ability that, oh, wait, maybe I could say something else and maybe I can make them believe it. And they're kind of testing out this new sort of cognitive ability. So lying actually emerges a result of developing cognitive skills. So in a way, it's kind of a byproduct of positive development. It's actually related to perspective taking. And perspective taking, as we know, is really important in life. But we also then learn, like, oh, I could maybe manipulate and create a false belief in someone else. So it comes out of this sort of positive development. And for most children, you know, we teach them to be honest and it's not becoming a problem behavior. So that's the most important thing. And I think most parents realize that, you know, that their kid is just sort of trying out to see if they can get away with this.
0: Yeah, and like experimenting with a new skill, figuring out what this thing is before they're sort of taught, okay, don't do it. That seems important to me. You know, like I know how to speed in my car. I have that ability. I've pressed the pedal too fast once or twice when I was young. I know not to do it because it's dangerous and illegal, basically.
1: That's right. And so, you know, most children get socialized, especially by the time they get to the school years, they get socialized. Their parents, there's consequences for lying, their parents, their siblings, and also peers. And they start to realize that people don't really like it when you lie to them. And so there's consequences here. And so they drop down to only occasionally lying. And we see research with adults show that adults mostly by and far are honest, most adults, but they tell the occasional lie here and there.
0: Okay, let's talk about when it becomes a major problem and then talk about how that can follow you into later life and what the negatives of that are.
1: Well, so what our research has shown is that for the vast majority, what you see is, you know, a lot of children have sort of low or stable lying rates that may decline over time. A few kids lie at a higher rate at a young age, but some of those kids, many of those kids, actually, it also declines over time. So there might be lying a little bit more at grade school and whatever, but over time they decline to being this sort of low level lying that we see amongst the majority of adults. There's just a very small percentage of children that start to show an increasing incline in lying over time, especially as you get through the adolescent years. And those that have sort of higher or persistent patterns of lying over time, those ones usually, they have a higher risk of having sort of negative outcomes, but they're part of a pattern of overall behavioral difficulties. So we see that children who are more aggressive when they're in the school years or are more impulsive in adolescence, these children have a higher likelihood of being in that group that has persistent or problematic kind of consistent lying. And those kids who are more persistent and of higher likelihood lines, they are more likely, our research found, to have sort of mental health difficulties and also maybe more likely to have a sort of a criminal record by the time they get into their early adulthood.
0: Even for this group that lies more within them, is there a difference between like lying because you're scared you'll get in trouble? Maybe like you don't give your parents your report card, or you say you didn't skip class when you did, versus a kid who sort of enjoys lying to manipulate people?
1: Yeah, out of the, and again, it's a really small percentage of people who have what we call problematic lying, patterns of lying that are persistent. Those are not all the same either. There's some that sort of are more Machiavellian in their lying. They lie very strategically to manipulate others, to get things for personal gain. They may not feel very bad about it even, right? So they have less sort of feelings of guilt about it. And then there's others. So those individuals that I talked about, they tend to be, you know, score higher in terms of more antisocial personality traits and more callous emotional traits. Whereas there's another group that lie sort of persistently. We call them often pathological liars. These individuals often do feel guilt after they lie, but they just can't stop themselves. And they're often telling lies, identity lies, to try and make themselves appear well. They're telling lies to their friends and family, and they often will present themselves to therapists and say, I just can't stop myself. I'm like, they're habitual liars, but they do feel bad about it. And it has a very negative impact on their life. You can imagine their social relationships. It has a negative impact on them.
0: I imagine like dating's hard, because when you like live with someone or are partnered up with someone, like they're going to notice, it's kind of an antisocial behavior.
1: Yes. And we found that with people like who are these more prolific liars that tell these big lies, including to their partners, they're much more likely to have more relationship breakups.
0: Okay. So if a parent notices that their kid is lying a little more than usual or lying in these manipulative ways, can we intervene? Can we put kids on like a path of honesty before it's too late, or before they grow up and get any of these negative outcomes?
1: Absolutely. And the best time to intervene is the younger, the better, right? But I would say that for most kids, you know, if you catch them telling a lie or two, I wouldn't necessarily freak out as a parent, right?
0: Don't lose your mind, but maybe explain the importance of honesty.
1: Exactly, exactly. Explain the importance of honesty. It's an ongoing conversation. So I would say you want to talk about the importance of honesty. Any behaviors, traits you want children to develop, you don't want to just talk about it one time. It's like it's an ongoing conversation. You should point out honesty when you see it, like, oh, we were at the grocery store and that man got extra change and he gave it back. Wow, he was really honest. Point out that people are being honest in your environment. When the child is honest, because you have to recognize that it can often be really hard. It takes courage to be honest when you've done something wrong, right? Oh, I broke your vase. You know, it's the easier out is to just say, no, I don't know what happened. I don't know anything about it. So to take courage to own up and have responsibility, instead of freaking out just about the broken vase, which you may want to address anyhow, because maybe they shouldn't have been playing with the ball in the living room, but you still want to acknowledge, wow, I'm really proud that you took responsibility for that and you were honest. That's a powerful message, because they just got credibility for something that made them feel good. And they see that in your eyes, you think that's good. So you want to give them these messages, and then they'll be honest. But if you see that constantly over time, over a period of time, their lying is very persistent, you see it other problem behaviors, and you're having trouble dealing with it. As a parent, if you're having trouble dealing with it, ask for help. Get help. There's always, that's a great thing to do. If you are having trouble, go ask for help. There are people who can help you. And there's never a bad time to ask for help when you realize that you need help.
0: It's so interesting that these things we do as kids can have an effect on us as adults. Something to think about. I appreciate you coming on the show.
1: Well, thank you for inviting me.
0: Victoria Talwar is a psychologist at McGill University. Check out their book, The Truth About Lying, Teaching Honesty to Children at Every Age and Stage. That's available wherever books are sold. Just ahead, a brainless blob that can solve problems and make decisions. The bizarre science of slime molds and what they say about intelligence, because they don't have brains. I'm David Cooper. This is The Last Show, and slime molds next.
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10: Yeah, since yesterday. But there's a system moving through. And if it hits a 4 o'clock...
9: What does the radar say?
10: 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UV is solid all afternoon. Bug index is low.
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10: 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Fire it up.
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0: 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Radar, UV, outdoor conditions. 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

0: Here's one of the coolest science stories I've heard recently. Imagine this, a blob of yellow goo, a slime mold that has no brain, no nervous system, and apparently no respect for the rules, because it can solve problems, it can escape traps, it can even make decisions. Yes, decisions, a fungus making decisions without a brain. Let's talk about it here. Because if this mold can do that without a brain, what do we even need our brains for? That's the question here. I'm here with Lisa Schick, a biological physicist at the Technical University of Munich in Germany who studied slime molds. Lisa, welcome to the show.
1: Hi.
0: I'm so excited to talk to you. What is a slime mold, first of all? Because it sounds cool, but I have no idea what it is.
1: Slime mold is a very special creature, actually. So the slime mold that we study, so first of all, it's not a fungus and it's not something else. It's this very own species.
0: Oh, no. I've already misrepresented your research by saying fungus. I saw mold and I thought fungus. Thank you for correcting me. So what is it exactly if it's not a...
1: Yeah, so I'm not a biologist, so I don't want to be pinpointed to the correct identification. Pizarum, the slime mold that we study, is a huge single cellular organism, which is the first thing that makes it so fascinating, because this whole gooey stuff is just one single cell.
0: And how big can they get?
1: It has very different sizes, actually. So it can be tiny. We usually grew it roughly fingernail size in the lab, but it also can be several square meters big.
0: And where does it show up in nature usually?
1: You can find it in most forests. There are different species. I think you can also find it worldwide. So that's kind of fun. If you just walk through the forests and keep your eyes open, you might see some yellow gooey stuff crawling on branches or leaves or trunks.
0: Let's get to the headline here, because I'm hearing that a brainless blob crawling in the woods can make decisions. How can it do that without a brain?
1: Yeah, that's what intrigued me to start working on this organism, actually, because there's so much research out there where you see it solving mazes and doing like all of this fun stuff where you would be like, oh, that has to have like an organizing center, some brain type structure that tells it where to go. But it's actually not that. So people actually might be discussing whether this is a decision-making process. But in our opinion, it is, because it actually extends its body, it checks its surrounding, and then it decides on where to grow depending on its environment. And it does that by just using physics.
0: Is it like solving puzzles? Is it escaping a blue light trap? Like, how deep does this intelligence go? What exactly can the mold do?
1: So it hates blue light. Blue light is probably connected to the sun, and it avoids the sun because that's harmful for it. So when we trap it in blue light, it tries to stay in there, but then it has to decide, should I stay or should I go? Because there is no food around. That's how we designed our experiments. And if it stays there, it will die. So it has to walk over this blue light area eventually, just to be able to survive.
0: I've watched videos of this, and it looks like the slime mold is thinking to me. It's like twitching, it's pulsing, it's testing where to go, possibilities. What is happening? How is it doing this?
1: So it relocates by moving its body, and it forms these tubular structures, and it transports some fluid, gooey stuff through its structures. And by changing how it's pumping, it moves into one or the other direction. So there's a wave pulsing over this organism, and that wave is continuously reorganizing. And that's how it's able to move directions and form like teeny tiny protrusions, going out, testing, feeling what the environment looks like, evolving its structure by adapting physical properties of its network, for example, by removing veins or building new structures, and then it can propel forward.
0: So am I understanding this correctly? It's not really choosing a direction so much as it is like its own internal plumbing is like flowing, and then that makes it decide where to go. But how is this analogous to intelligence?
1: That's where people actually decide, like, there's a big discussion if this is intelligent or not. We think it's very clever. I'm not sure if I would call it intelligent per se, but it's very clever because the mechanics, the physics behind it allows it to do basically everything that we do with our brain as well. I mean, yeah, not talking or walking around, but the physics behind it. So just this pumping and pulsing and pushing forward, adapting the physics behind it, that's how it kind of solves problem, like escaping a trap. And that's why we say it's clever.
0: It sort of opens a philosophical question, though. Like, we assume a brain is needed to be clever, but is decision-making in nature just like physics and mechanics in disguise?
1: I would say yes. I mean, of course, you can say there are different levels of decision making. But also, if we do try to make, like, if we boil ourselves down to like the biochemistry inside of us, that's also decision making.
0: So you're saying my brain is one giant slime mold. That's exactly what you said. Word for word, I'm quoting you on that.
1: Basically.
0: Now, researching these slime molds, did anything surprise you? Was there a moment when the creature, can I even call it a creature, did something that made you think, wow, that is very strange, perhaps unsettling?
1: I mean, the experiment that we now published is not the experiment that we just started off with.
0: Yeah.
1: So we were very puzzled that we could actually, like, trapping it was one thing, but then observing and seeing that it always escapes along specific areas of these traps, that was super puzzling because that's not what we expected. We thought that it would just take the nearest route out of the system.
0: And what route did it end up taking to get out of the trap?
1: And so the traps that we use, they have like hexagonal or square form, circular form. So they shape the network of this organism. And by shaping that network, it gives a directionality because there are like long axes and short axes where this wave can establish on that's pulsing over the system. And by doing so, we actually force it to choose like an energetically optimal state for it to escape.
0: Look, this is a very strange thing for me to hear. Would you challenge people to rethink what intelligence even is after observing these things?
1: That's actually basically what I wrote my PhD thesis about, so yes.
0: And what would you want the average person, an unintelligent one like me or an intelligent one like our listener, to know about intelligence itself?
1: I think I would hope that people are open-minded, that there's a lot more out there than what they would maybe define or expect from the first thing. I mean, that's the basics of science. There's always open questions. There's always stuff that's not solved yet. And that also means that we might have to reshape how we see nature, how we talk about nature, how we define what's out there.
0: Yeah. And it makes me think, like, if we find life on another planet, will it look more like a slime mold or will it look more like us or like something else altogether? That's a deep question.
1: Exactly. And I don't have an answer to that. So be open-minded and see if anyone finds life on another planet.
0: But maybe the slime mold does. Maybe. We don't know. We can't know. Well, maybe we can. Well, Lisa Schick is a biological physicist at the Technical University of Munich in Germany. Lisa, it's been a joy talking about slime molds with you.
1: It's been much fun. Thank you.
0: That's a wrap on the Noon Hour. I'm David Cooper. Alex Pearson is away. If you want to hear more of this style of show, check us out on The Last Show. That's the program I host. 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All right, that's all I got. Thanks for tuning in. We'll be back this evening.
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14: Thank you for choosing.
15: National Newsroom of the Canadian Press, I'm Hannah Stoles. Two major Arctic infrastructure projects are expected to be Ottawa's first national interest projects under the Building Canada Act. Transport Minister Stephen MacKinnon and Crown Indigenous Relations Minister Rebecca Alty are believed to be announcing the beginning of that process later today. The two projects are the Grays Bay Road and Port Project in Nunavut and the Mackenzie Valley Highway Project in the Northwest Territories. The goal is to unlock mining opportunities in the north and improve community access. Nearly a week later, the immigration minister hasn't given an answer on why a few dozen people were told to surrender their proof of citizenship. The department issued a statement last Wednesday that it was reviewing how the recall of citizenship documents came about. Immigration Minister Lena Diab only says she told her department to investigate when she became aware that something had happened. She adds that the department is not finalizing any new applications and it's reviewing all existing ones. Police in Vancouver are warning drug users after a cluster of 7 overdoses that sent one person to the hospital. They say the other 6 people received emergency treatment at the scene and recovered. The BC Coroner's Services says the province saw 522 deaths in the first 4 months of this year linked to drug toxicity, which is down 16% from 2025. April marked a decade since the province declared a public health emergency due to the overdose crisis. U.S. President Donald Trump says the Senate vote to block military action in Iran without congressional approval was poorly timed and meaningless. He went on to call the 4 Republicans that joined the Democrats to pass the resolution losers. The final vote was 50-48. Outgoing Republican Senator Bill Cassidy from Louisiana was one of the Republicans.
8: We are elected representatives, and the need to communicate with the American people and with the Congress, I hope that they will understand that that is what's involved here.
15: Cassidy says he agrees with the original plan, not allowing Iran to have nuclear weapons, but feels the Trump administration has strayed from that goal. Tens of millions of people in Western and Southern Europe are facing dangerous conditions, many without air conditioning, as a life-threatening heat wave continues. ABC Chief International Correspondent James Logman reports from London.
14: Today was France's hottest day on record. Iconic sites like the Eiffel Tower and the Louvre had to close early. Here in the UK, we could reach the highest ever daily June temperature. Hundreds of schools have closed or shortened hours. Rail services have also reduced. And across Europe, drowning deaths have soared as people try to cool off in rivers and lakes. 6 people have died in Germany over the weekend and 40 across France in just the past week. Temperatures here are projected to remain around 100 degrees through the end of the week.
15: This is the Canadian Press. In sports, Colombia has booked its spot in the World Cup's round of 32. Colombia defeated Congo 1-0 in Mexico, which moves them to the top of the group. Congo has 1 point and next faces Uzbekistan. Croatia prevailed 1-0 over Panama at Toronto Stadium last night. Elsewhere in World Cup action, Portugal finished 5-0 over Uzbekistan and England drew Ghana 0-0. Canada enters its final group stage match against Switzerland today with a chance to reach the World Cup knockout stage for the first time. With a win or a draw against the Swiss, Canada would win the group and play a round of 32 game at BC Place. And it was a tough season debut for Shane Bieber. The Toronto Blue Jays pitcher returned from an elbow injury and gave up 3 straight home runs in an eventual 9-7 extra innings loss to the Houston Astros. The Astros chased Bieber in the 4th inning after taking a 4-0 lead. From the Canadian Press, I'm Hannah Stolz.
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0: had a good day and a good evening at home. We are continuing our coverage on a number of stories. I am locked out of my computer. Hold on a sec. Intrepid, how are you, sir?
1: I, too, am locked out of my computer.
0: Oh,
1: there must be something going on.
0: This is fantastic.
1: This is a great little day.
0: Yeah.
1: That sort of thing happens, though, right?
0: It does. It does. Gremlins in the machine.
1: Yeah. Well, anyway, we were talking yesterday about, obviously, the biggest story in the country was this horrible situation in Montreal with the shooter.
0: Yes, indeed.
1: And we've learned so much more about it. A lot of the details are troubling. A lot of details still to fill in.
0: Yeah, well, and the one thing that we were looking for yesterday was the motivation of the shooter.
1: Yes, but first is yesterday when we were on air, this was still happening.
0: It was still unfolding. Yeah,
1: and we were speaking with Paola Samuel, a former colleague of mine, a former journalist,
0: yes,
1: but now with B'nai B'rith, who was across the street in complete lockdown. And
0: she was with us. We were with her the moment the city took them out of lockdown.
2: Yeah, it's
0: what's it saying?
2: It's saying the alert regarding an armed and dangerous suspect at the Côte-des-Neiges neighborhood of Montreal has ended. There we go. It's just ended.
0: Yeah. Oh, thank goodness.
2: The immediate threat to the public is no longer present.
0: That was the end of the threat, but certainly not the end of the story, because we knew not about what motivated this person. We don't know who the targets were. We don't know. We didn't know much yesterday at all. And today we know the name of the shooter. We know that he was from Alberta. We know that he's published a 104 or 105 page manifesto. And like, for example, In the Globe, authorities are warning police services about a possible anti-police manifesto encouraging violence against them. In 105 rambling and sometimes contradictory pages, this guy has a lot of grievances. And so there are elements that certain people, depending on how they want to read it, are going to highlight. It's almost like a Rorschach test of what do you see when you see that. Yesterday, I put out there that this was a Jewish neighborhood. People wrongly assumed that I was ascribing motivation. I was pointing it out. And if you can't appreciate nuance, go back to school, buddy. But I pointed that out, if only for the empathy in me for those who've lived under constant threat, and to hear 29 shots ring out in your neighborhood. One thing that it appears we can agree on, despite all of these grievances about the financial situation and the financial system and who is to blame, is that it appears this person was an incel, an involuntary celibate. And we are going to dig into what that actually means moving forward in a little bit. But again, to give you the details, at about 11:35, there was a 911 call reporting a gun sticking out of a window at the Hilton Hotel. In 58 seconds, about 29 shots rang out. And the videos that we have all seen that were shared on social media, again, in real time, made this an experience through my phone, and I'm sure your phones, that felt one of a kind, or hopefully the first and only of its kind. We see two officers at the start. Gunfire erupts. One officer collapses, lies almost completely still. Someone near the camera shouts, "He's hit, he's hit." Second officer retreats. Shooter moves into the spot that the officer just left, firing in their direction. He ends up standing right beside the downed officer as shots continue. And then the gunman crouches, appearing to adjust and manipulate his weapon. At that point, he lowers himself to the ground for sitting and then lying down. We are in mourning. The country should be mourning the passing of the Montreal police officer who was felled by this killer, Mohamed Lamin Benradouan. He had been on the force since 2021. The civilian killed was a Michael Moshe Mizrahi, described as kind and generous and someone who always had a smile and a kind word. The Bureau des Enquêtes Indépendantes, the BEI, which is the police watchdog, took over the investigation because a civilian died during the intervention. Now, back to the motivation. The Quebec Public Security Minister stated the attack was not terrorism related. And we'll dig into what that definition actually means. Drolet and I were going back and forth.

0: about maybe the definition is too narrow. Because it's not just about inspiring terror. It has to be motivated by a particular set of perceived grievances. The shooter has been identified as Seth Hadfield, 25 years old, from Lethbridge, Alberta. There was a long gun used, no make or model yet, although some sleuths online are trying to use Grok and AI to identify it.
1: And that's a big deal as well,
0: yeah.
1: Because obviously the gun lobby in this country is, it's a huge deal. And we'll be very curious to see if this was a legal gun or not.
0: Yeah. I mean, it'll be very important to the conversation moving forward, because there is almost a paint by numbers approach in this country following gun violence about what we can do to make sure it doesn't happen again. Sadly, it keeps happening, which makes me wonder, have we been doing the right things? I think you know where I land on that, but today is not the day to talk about that. Let's talk about the police officer who died, because if you feel like you're hearing a lot more of that recently, you're not mistaken. There were no on-duty police deaths across this country in 2024 or 2025. Now, that's an anomaly in 64 years of data. In 2023, 8 officers died on duty, 6 of them as the result of intentional violence. Now, speaking just from the stories we've talked about, there have been 3 that have passed away and have died in the past week and a half?
1: Yeah.
0: Week and a half.
1: It's been especially here in Toronto,
0: yeah,
1: it has been a really tough go for police.
0: Yeah. So there is a lot to dig into. You know, this manifesto is an odd thing. I will say this, my observations about what I witnessed on social media yesterday. I told you what I put out there. I got insanely unhinged pushback.
1: And the videos were too graphic.
0: I was apparently to blame for reposting the graphic videos. By the way, you can't access it unless you agree to access it. There's an unhinged mentality on social media where anybody who does anything, anybody who tries to push the story forward in whatever way they think is right, if you're not doing it exactly the way the person who's receiving the information wants, then you are somehow at fault and you are somehow a net negative in the story.
1: However, if we pushed out any video that showed some of this, some of the horrific blood trails in this, we apologize, because that is not something that we would share.
0: No, well, I did personally, but again, you can't access it. It's blocked. You can't access it unless you press. They'd say you want to see it. So, and it wasn't my video. I was reposting something. I'll do that. It was information that was out there, and it was it happened in our cities. It's happening too often. I'm not going to link it all together, but this was something that happened here. And I'm told constantly, this doesn't happen in Canada. Michael Moore came up here and did a documentary about how we don't lock our doors. We lock our doors after this. And, you know, I've told far too many stories about far too many people who have been the subject of violent crimes in this country. I don't want this to be normalized. And I also, in some weird attempt to normalize it, we want to fetishize it and keep it behind a gated garden. This stuff happens here. And it happened yesterday. And 3 people are dead, all due to the violence of one man. And that is Seth Hadfield. He bears the responsibility of it and all of it, the death of the police officer, as well as the death of the civilian. At least that's how I see it. So when we come back, we are going to drill down into what I believe, as I said, is the one thing that everybody seems to agree on, that this guy was an incel. So what does that mean? Where did the term come from? And what are the impacts on society? And how do we find these people and de-radicalize them so we don't have another Seth Hadfield? That's coming up next on The Ben Mulrooney Show.
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9: 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Rain stays north of us all weekend. UV's perfect Saturday. Bug index is low Sunday morning.
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0: Welcome back. And as we continue to pore over this tragedy that befell a community in Montreal, we are learning more and more about the hateful, vile killer and shooter who is what we all seem to be able to agree on is that based on his rambling 105-page manifesto, he is and would be considered part of the involuntary celibate community, the incel community. It's an expression we hear a lot, and I'm sure most of us don't know enough about it, and we should know more given the fact that we were just facing the violence of one of them yesterday. So please welcome to the conversation Jillian Sunderland. She's a PhD candidate in the Department of Sociology at the University of Toronto. And Jillian, your expertise is hate, incel ideology, and ideology-motivated gender violence. So very happy to have you on today. Thank you so much for being here.
14: Oh, thank you for having me in. Unfortunately, it's kind of sad circumstances that bring me here.
0: Absolutely. But the more we understand, hopefully the more we can protect ourselves against this sort of thing in the future. So, yeah, I think a lot of us know the word, but not necessarily the meaning behind the word. So how would you educate us on that front?
14: So it's really an ideological space or movement, primarily online communities, where a lot of young men transform personal disappointment into kind of political grievance against women, feminism, and social change. And a lot of these communities where they find are encouraging a violence against people and broader members of the community.
0: There are people out there on all sorts of platforms calling this guy either a right-wing incel or a left-wing incel. But does incel violence or a violent incel perspective, it's not inherently political, is it?
14: There are elements that tie into political, but it's not necessarily a political movement where you say, oh, they're voting for this party. It's primarily like online communities that become radicalized.
0: Yeah.
14: So it's ideological in a sense, but doesn't necessarily map on to traditional political divides that we see.
0: Now, how widespread is the incel movement? I have to assume is it exclusively an online movement until one of these guys gets so radicalized he's got to do something publicly and before the cameras? Because when I first heard incel, I said, if you were a self-described incel — this is before I knew anything about the violence that could be perpetrated — but if I were to consider myself an incel, that's not something I would want to telegraph.
14: Yeah, so it's primarily it emerged in kind of online communities and online spaces. The word was actually coined by a young woman who actually wasn't associated with any type of violence, but it got taken up by a lot of young men who form these communities. And since we're seeing, when I first started researching this was a very niche online phenomenon. You would have to go in and search for things.
0: Yeah.
14: But now we see these kind of incel terms or discourses have really proliferated into mainstream social media platforms. So people no longer have to go out searching for it. Some of these memes and some of these kind of jokes and things that kind of get people interested in the worldview start off very innocuously in, like, you know, TikTok and Instagram. So it's become very diffuse.
0: It feels to me like this is the perfect sort of breeding ground that could lead to radicalization in sort of an online echo chamber. Because if you put a lot of disgruntled men together, or a group of disgruntled people together, at some point somebody is going to come up with a unifying theory to explain why it's not that group's fault.
14: Yeah, and these spaces function as a form of community. So people get validated. They go with their pain, maybe dating, maybe economic anxiety, and they can't get dates. And they come with their pain, and then they get validated by all these other men experiencing similar things. And it comes a very easy worldview. It's not your fault. It's other people to blame. And we see in the manifesto, this person wasn't even just lamenting his anger towards women, but plastic surgeons, the porn industry, various businesses. So the violence got externalized into other community aspects.
0: I'm speaking with Jillian Sunderland. She is a PhD candidate in sociology, and she is a specialist in hate, incel, and ideology-motivated gender violence. I wonder, is it too early, because we don't know enough about this guy, but what I have heard is incel is one step removed from the manosphere. Is it too early to make those leaps? And if you could, maybe give our audience a definition of the manosphere.
14: Okay, yeah, I think it's a little early to say exactly how this person got radicalized, but incel is also a part of the broader manosphere community, which is kind of this collection of kind of online social networks, podcasts, videos, you know, on Twitch, that kind of coach men on how to be a man and kind of instill ideas about masculinity in terms of dating, economic success. So there are various kind of umbrellas in the broader manosphere, and some are fairly innocuous, like how to, you know, get shredded abs or, you know, improve your looks. But others can transition into very harmful, this real gender essentialist attitudes that say men are like this and women are like this.
0: Talk to me about how this tragedy that we witnessed yesterday and that we will be dealing with for a very long time to come fits into any possible broader pattern of incel-related violence in this country.
14: Well, it fits into a lot of them. So, of course, it wasn't labeled incel at the start, but kind of a widespread gender violence was in 1989, a coal polytechnist who was celebrating violence against women, and women were incurring on his space in... We also have the 2018 Toronto van attack perpetrated by Alec Manazian that killed numerous people.
0: Right.
14: The attack on the Crown Spa in 2020. And that was our first case where the court adjudicated it as a crime of terrorism. So that was the first time in Canadian court history that it got labeled terrorist in response to incel labeled violence.
0: Jillian, we only have a few minutes left, and I'd love for us to end on a positive note. How can we de-radicalize at-risk individuals before they act? Unless we find them, short of finding them before they do anything, is there any way to, if anyone sees this behavior in someone they know, or sees sort of incel, if a red flag goes up, let's leave it at that. If a red flag goes up in one of our listeners' minds, how can they act before something bad happens?
14: I think sometimes people's ideas is to kind of scapegoat these people and try to, you know, put up like, I'm not going to talk to this person anymore. But a lot of times meaningful social connections and a sense of kind of identity and belonging outside these online communities, because people are going there because they feel rejected. So an olive branch into kind of, you know, bringing these people back into kind of broader social connections, maybe pairing them up with resources or places to go. Because I think social isolation is one of the biggest contributors of radicalization, because then people find a community that just validates a distorted worldview. So really try to bring them back into everyday life where, you know, people are mostly decent and having positive social interactions, pairing them, you know, with a community center as well would also help.
0: Jillian Sunderland, thank you very much. A really great primer for us to sort of a foundation, if you will, for us to sort of build our knowledge as we learn more about this terrible tragedy and the person responsible for it. I really appreciate your time today.
14: Okay, thank you so much.
0: You know, we just talked about how these online communities can lead people to some pretty dark places. And when we come back, we're going to be speaking with Carmi Levy, because a brand from our childhood, when I say I'm talking about like my age group, is trying to come back and reinvent a tool in the best possible way so that we don't get caught in all sorts of traps online. Don't go anywhere. This is the Ben Mulrooney Show.
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1: Welcome back. And before we jump into the top tech stories of the day with Carmi Levy, who joins us now. Carmi, welcome.
2: Good to be with you, Ben.
1: You had a great idea, and so I want to jump on it. The question is, what could the big social media companies do to do their part in ensuring that the content that is usually associated with the festering of incel frustration that could turn into incel violence gets mitigated?
2: Yeah. I mean, how many of us wish that we could go back in time and perhaps have looked at this guy's digital footprint and say, hey, could we have identified something? Could there have been a trigger, a flag that, yeah, that this guy should have been investigated? And I think, you know, we're leaving enough digital tracks now. And we know that the platforms are scanning for all sorts of things. The algorithm tracks all of our activities to serve up ads. Why can't it be used to identify potentially violent content?
1: Yeah.
2: And why can't it be used as a flag to a human monitoring team? And, you know, certainly this echoes the story that we heard following Tumblr Ridge, that AI did, in fact, trigger on this guy's commentary, his conversations with the bot. I think that's the thing. The technology exists. Yeah. If we want to use it, it opens up a Pandora's box around privacy. A lot of people get creeped out. They're concerned, is Meta or is X or is law enforcement, are they standing over my shoulder? Does it violate my personal rights? Does this mean we're in a mass surveillance state? But again, finding that balance, right? We have to ask ourselves, where are the possibilities? How does the technology work? And how can we perhaps go further than we have in terms of surveillance without crossing that line where we become George Orwell's 1984?
1: Well, let's also remember, Carmi, that to a large extent, a great many people have volunteered over their privacy in the name of convenience. There's
2: That's right.
1: if you use a mapping app, if you use Uber, if you let people know where you're checking in and on platforms that are free, good luck explaining that you had an expectation of privacy. You're putting your pictures out there of every meal you've ever eaten. And so a big chunk of it's already, we've already conceded that. But I agree with you. Look, one way or another, this will come to a head. If in fact there is, there's evidence that this guy was, consuming some toxic manosphere behavior. I don't know. Because if that information exists and it comes out, then the reckoning will happen. So it's either the social media companies get ahead of it or they behave in reaction to it.
2: Yeah, and you're right. We are buying into this every single time we install an app. We grant explicit permission for this kind of surveillance to occur. And up until now, it's been used largely for marketing purposes, right?
1: Well, you and I talked last week about Pokemon Go and how for years this company was mapping the world. People were allowing their digital their phones to map the world, and I guarantee you that you could overlay that individual's movement throughout using that game. They were being tracked everywhere they went, and then that information got in turn sold to another company that now makes drones. So we're all part of the machine.
2: Exactly. And I think it's reasonable to ask if we can change the use case of that data. In other words, we're already collecting that information. Why not use it for good? Instead of using it to create a drone robot army for the use of the military, why can't we put these tools in a controlled manner in the hands of law enforcement so that they can identify these individuals before they decide to pick up a gun and start running through a neighborhood?
1: Last question on this. It came to my attention. You lived in Côte d'Ivoire for a few years.
2: Go ahead. Yeah, so that was our neighborhood after we got married. My wife and I had an apartment there within walking distance of that corner. It's a neighborhood that's familiar to us. Of course, we're members of the Jewish community. All the Jewish institutions are all within walking distance of there. We stayed at that very Hilton Hotel a number of times when we go back home to visit. Yeah. So this hits incredibly close to home. And quite frankly, the connection to and sort of reading through snippets of that manifesto really does make you wonder just about how vulnerable this and other communities are to this kind of thing.
1: Listen, I want to be as open-minded as possible. He had a lot of hate to go around. He had a lot of hate to go around.
2: He didn't limit it to any one group. And I think that's what's jarring about this is reading through it. That should have been just a massive red flag and that should have triggered something. And in the ideal world, and again, I'm that optimist who believes technology can be used for good. I'd like to think that you know, could perhaps at some point in future prevent an event like this from happening by identifying it to those who can do something about it.
1: Well, let's stay on that. This guy was an involuntary celibate, and which I don't know what led him to I don't know what leads people to find those communities, but there is a sense of loneliness and longing that not just he but everyone feels. And this next story, I'm not trying to create a segue, but it's mm-hmm. all part of this struggle for connection. Singles are wary that artificial intelligence in dating, says 47% of it view it negatively. Now, I read a story a few weeks ago, Carmi, that Whitney Wolf, the founder of Bumble, said the future of dating online will be if I have a profile, my profile will have an AI avatar and it will be me living in the app. And my AI avatar will go out on a date in the app with somebody else's AI avatar. And if they have a connection, these avatar-to-avatar connection, I will then get an alert to say, hey, you should go out with the real version of that person. That's crazy.
2: Oh, that's a world I don't want to live in, Ben.
1: Yeah.
2: and I think the data that, so Match, of course, they own Tinder, Hinge, and OkCupid, and they surveyed their own users to kind of understand what are their opinions on the use of AI. And I think that kind of matches with what you and I are thinking, is that I think we expect that AI will be part of the experience. So, for example, if you download the app and you're using it, maybe it'll help you punch up your profile. Maybe it'll help you come up with some more flowing, interactive, conversational tips, basically make you better at the dating game. And I think as a tool to enhance the humanity of the process, I think that's fine. I think as a replacement for it, and the data shows that most of their followers have a problem with using AI as a companion. In other words, I don't want to ever see relationships where AI bots replace humans. And that's what this data suggests. But it's okay for it to be used in a way that doesn't replace the humanity. So it's a very fine line. And it's not just that AI is black or white. It's just AI is very gray. And we have to pick very carefully how we choose to use it without losing ourselves in the process.
1: Well, what about renters? You know, if AI is presenting potential daters as a mirage and not exactly what they were sold as, then so too the same thing is happening with people who are looking for that dream apartment.
2: Yeah, so this news comes out of New York. The Verge did a bit of a deep dive on it. There's a process called virtual staging. So you're looking for a place to live, you're looking for an apartment or whatever, and you go online and you see the images and it looks like a really great place. And then you show up at it and it is nothing like what those photos appeared to be. So it's a lot smaller. It looks a lot rattier. It was clearly staged. But virtual staging has been around for a while, but, if you wanted to doctor the image, is you had to be good at Photoshop. You had to pay someone a lot of money to do that. Whereas now, thanks to AI, you can essentially create something that doesn't exist. And that is apparently rampant, not just in New York, but in other cities. It's coming here to Canada as well. Realtors are reporting that it's happening here. And there are even apps, for example, Stucco and Box Brownie, that allow realtors to essentially do it on their own cheap, either for create your own listing that has nothing to do with reality. Trick people into thinking that it's worth coming out to see.
1: All right. Well, when we come back, there's always this there's this drive to get the newest, best phone with the most features. But could a brand from the past be sitting on an incredible idea? And that idea is more could lead to less. More apps could lead to a better life. We'll talk about that next with Carmi Levy. Don't go anywhere. This is the Ben Mulrooney Show from coast to coast to coast on the Chorus Radio Network.
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1: Welcome back, and thank you very much to Carmi Levy for sticking around. I appreciate it, Carmi.
2: Good to be with you. The more radio with Ben, the better.
1: There has been this push by certain entrepreneurs. You know, great entrepreneurs say they see a situation and they see a problem and they create a product that is designed to fix that problem. Those are, to me, most of the successful entrepreneurs out there. There is a problem with addiction to social media and the knock-on negative effects of them. And there's an addiction to our smartphones. And so some people have been trying to square that circle and solve that problem for a very long time. There was the Lite phone. I purchased the very first one, which was like it was tethered to your real phone and you could take it out and had like 10 phone numbers in it and that was it. And now they've got a third iteration of it that does a bunch of other stuff as well. There was something called the Punked. And then there was the Unplug Tag, where you could block whatever apps you wanted on your phone, and the only way to turn it to unblock them was to have this tag handy, like this NFC tag. So everyone's trying to do it, and I don't know that anyone solved that problem yet. But enter enter Commodore, as in the Commodore 64, the VIC 20. And they think they have a solution to the problem. And I think they get pretty close to the target on this one.
2: Yeah, I think they do, because I think they address, so the device is called the Commodore Callback 8020, and it looks like a flip phone of yours. So you open it up, it's got a regular sort of T9 kind of keyboard, and it's got a screen on it, color screen, that sort of does the internet, but at an operating system level, it does not allow web browsing or the use of social media. It has its own app store known as the Commo Store, and you can also sideload any Android app from the Google Play Store that you wish. So like 99% of that app store is accessible to this device as well. So it addresses one of the reasons why more people don't get those feature phones like the Lite phone or the minimal phone, or even Nokia has a bunch of phones as well. Yeah. That you can buy that kind of remind you of the old Nokias that we all used to own. And the reason being is we still want to be connected in some way. It has to bridge the gap a little bit better than a phone that has no app at all. And so this one kind of does. It gives you that experience, but no doom scrolling, limitless notifications, no unfettered access to the web. It's a controlled experience. So if you still need to be connected, but really don't want the mental health impacts of constantly being nagged by your smartphone, this could be that sort of happy medium, perfectly balanced alternative that kind of scratches that itch in ways that other solutions have not. I'm really jazzed by this, not just because it has a Commodore logo, but because it seems to be the best compromise I've seen so far.
1: And let's remind people that the Commodore, for those of you who are younger than me, the Commodore was one of the early computer companies and gaming companies. And I guess they must have gone under because a YouTuber acquired the trademarks, and this guy Christian Simpson is in charge of this resurgence of the brand.
2: Yeah, it's a company with what I like to call nine lives. So it's certainly not the Commodore of yore, but it's been bought and sold Lord knows how many times. But he's really committed to it. And, these are working products. They have released other products as well. They've developed their own operating system. It's known as Sailfish OS. They are working with the development community. So this isn't vaporware. This seems to be an actual going concern. And, for anyone who kind of remembers, I'm dating myself too, because I used Commodores back in the day. This is, I think of all the devices, this is the one that I think, I think we're all going to be looking at it, waiting for it to ship. It's supposed to be shipping later this year. And I'll certainly keep my eye open for it because, it's almost like closing a loop. Commodore started the computing revolution. Now it might very well solve the problem of the smartphone revolution.
1: Because like I said, I had the Lite phone, but the problem with that was you could call people, but how often do you actually, you use your phone, your smartphone? I communicate with people in ways that, texting is by far the more effective way to talk with me. The phone just rang while we were on the air, and I don't know who's calling me, who knows me. If you know me, you know I'm on the air. And so, yeah, so this thing allows for texting. It allows for WhatsApp. I'm sure there are other messaging apps it allows for. And then it also allows, the launch video allows for some sort of video chatting as well. So that's part of it. And even though it looks like a smartphone, I don't know, you said the specs are compared to an old flip phone, I'm sure the specs are through the roof.
2: Oh yeah, this is not a 25-year-old Nokia, right? This is still a full-on. It's got the same guts as a smartphone inside. Its processor can handle multimedia applications, high bandwidth. It's 5G capable, so it'll run on modern networks. It'll do everything that a modern phone does. Yeah. It just looks like a retro phone. So best of both worlds, which I think is kind of cool.
1: I think it's really, really smart. And if I had to guess, it would be a like you would be able to you'd do all your texts with voice to text. Because you're not T9ing that thing.
2: Oh no, I have nightmares about T9. So no, you would dictate them as you would. And most people dictate their texts to their phones these days anyway. I first see them walking down the street, holding the phone in front of them, talking to it. No one's using their thumbs, or at least not to the degree that they used to. All thanks to AI.
1: But you know, I was looking at that unplug tag as I was doing some research for this. I was like, who else has been trying to solve this problem? And you know, the idea that you'd have your smartphone. And you'd have a series of apps. You could click on the ones that would get locked. So if you're going out for the night, you would make sure that you locked everything but Uber and your wallet and your texting apps and you know, all the things that you need. The camera, turn everything else off, so that and then you only turn it back on when you get home, and you use that NFC tag to turn off. That's not a bad idea either.
2: Yeah, my son actually has it, and he deliberately leaves it at home for exactly that reason. So he limits himself significantly. He goes, I'm not going to go home in the middle of the day. There's no way. So, and he's finding it significantly helping his ability to not to sort of be in the moment and not be constantly interrupted by his phone. He says it was a worthwhile investment. He would do it again if he had to.
1: No, absolutely. And I love this idea that because we have to, I don't believe that we are going to be able to do this on our own. It's a digital detox. We know the advantages of it. We know the advantages of human connection. I have those conversations every week with Pete Bombace from Genwell. And without the tools like these, whether this is the one or not, then there are going to be people in government who say, well, we're going to be the ones to help you. And that's just making matters worse.
2: Yeah, no, exactly. No, I think the government's track record on technology speaks for itself. I mean, we all remember Phoenix Pay and, you know, COVID alerts and ArriveCan. These were all apps and platforms that clearly failed in their initial mission. And to this day, they're kind of examples of why the government shouldn't be involved in tech at all. Yep. So, no, please, government, stay out of that. We will figure it out ourselves.
1: When was the last, of all the phones you've ever owned, what's a favorite for your favorite phone? Mine was the StarTAC.
2: I think mine was my first, was a BlackBerry Bold. It was the first BlackBerry that I really used to that I could actually leave the house, leave every other piece of technology behind and still stay connected, still get work done. And I used to write articles on that thing in the middle of nowhere. And it was so didn't matter. I could drop it down a stairwell and it would be waiting for me at the bottom. I would pick it up and just continue to work. It was.
1: Was that the one with was that the one with the scroll wheel on the side?
2: No, this one had it was like a almost like a touch pad in the front. It was one of the later Bolds, but it was I was really sad when I kind of had to move on from BlackBerries like everyone else. But I still pine for that, and I still wish that smartphones were kind of like that, small, robust, just did the job, and when you dropped them, you didn't have to hold your breath and worry that you were going to lose a week's salary.
1: Yeah, but you know, when we say it just did the job, you could argue that it did it didn't just do the job; it did everything. That technology was capable of at the time, means it was the smartphone of its day.
2: It really was, and in fact, I think Apple, Google, they all really owe a debt of gratitude to BlackBerry for taking smartphones, which up until then really hadn't figured out what they were going to be when they grew up. Their smartphones have existed since the early 90s, since the very earliest time of cell phones. Companies were trying to, create smartphone designs, but they just didn't stick. And BlackBerry was the first one that truly succeeded globally and sort of created the template for everyone else to follow. I remember at the time thinking this stuff is magical. The first time I think anyone saw a BlackBerry working was this is really cool. The world has changed.
1: Yeah.
2: Can't really say that about smartphones today. We haven't had one of those world-changing moments in a while. Yeah. And I kind of miss that. I wish we did.
1: Well, listen, one of these days I want to have a personal history through your life and my life comparing cell phones. Did you have the handspring Treo? Because I did. I think I got the drawer.
2: Yeah, I have a drawer in my office.
1: Oh, my God. The handspring Treo was amazing. Right. Anyway, thank you, my friend. Thank you. And thank you to Edmonton. We appreciate you joining us today. I will not be in tomorrow, but Intrepid will be leading the Intrepid Army through an episode of the Ben Mulrooney Show. I'll be back here on Thursday. When we come back, we're going to be talking about a number of things, including a story I was told that I need to be sitting down to read, and Intrepid wanted to make sure I wasn't driving a car. I'll be telling you about that when we come back.
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17: 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Ribs are already marinating, aren't they?
18: Yeah, since yesterday. But there's a system moving through. And if it hits a 4 o'clock...
17: What does the radar say?
18: Clears by 2. UV is solid all afternoon. Bug index is low.
17: So fire it up.
18: Yeah. Yeah, okay. Fire it up.
17: You're bringing me a plate, right?
19: 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Radar, UV, outdoor conditions. So you never have to guess. 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
3: From the National Newsroom of the Canadian Press, I'm Karen Rebeau. Mourners are expected to gather this morning to honor a Toronto police officer who was fatally shot during a police raid in the city earlier this month.
5: A procession for Constable Mark Pinzotto is set to begin at 10 this morning, with a funeral service at the Toronto Congress Centre at 1. It'll be closed to the public, but broadcast live online. Pinzotto was shot on June 11th while carrying out a search at an apartment building in the city's northwest as part of an investigation into multiple shootings. The 19-year-old suspect, Nicholas Bennett, was also shot by police and remains in hospital. Bennett has been charged with first-degree murder as well as offenses related to two other shootings and is due to appear in court next month. Hannah Stoles, The Canadian Press.
3: Police say the deaths of two people found near a burned vehicle on a remote Forest Service road near Nicusp, BC, do not appear to be criminal. Investigators believe the vehicle became stuck in difficult terrain before catching fire. A deceased man with burn injuries was found nearby, while a deceased woman was also located in the area without obvious injuries. RCMP and the BC Coroner Service are working to confirm their IDs and to determine the circumstances of their deaths. The federal government is reportedly about to announce the first two major projects to receive a national interest designation. A trio of federal cabinet ministers will be in Yellowknife today to announce the listing of two Arctic projects, the Grays Bay Road and Port Project and the Mackenzie Valley Highway Project, as being in the national interest. The designation under the Building Canada Act would allow the government to fast-track approvals and skirt some environmental laws. Calgary city councillors have voted to reject changes to noise rules ahead of the upcoming Calgary Stampede. Alberta's government wanted Calgary to ease its midweek limits on festival hours and decibel maximums over concerns the rules could affect the fun and profitability of Stampede and the businesses that rely on it. A warning letter from Premier Danielle Smith said the province would intervene if changes weren't made by June 30th. But Mayor Jeremy Farkas said during an emergency debate on the topic Tuesday that no business is above the law and that people who want to do business in Calgary need to respect those who live next door. And is there a doctor in the house or space station? Well, there will be next month. On July 14th, Dr. Anil Menon is scheduled to launch to the International Space Station for an 8-month mission. ABC's Dr. Darian Sutton explains Dr. Menon has studied how the human body changes in space, and now he'll get to see it in action.
8: Inside the body, there's also changes that are occurring. Blood flow is changing, the way that your heart is pumping is changing, and we know this because when astronauts land, they go through that significant amount of medical testing to rehabilitate them from spaceflight.
3: This is the Canadian Press. In sports, Colombia has booked its spot in the World Cup's round of 32. Colombia edged Congo 1-0 in Mexico to move to the top of Group K. Cristiano Ronaldo scored twice in Portugal's 5-0 win over Uzbekistan. Croatia prevailed 1-0 over Panama at Toronto Stadium, and England played to a scoreless tie with Ghana. Team Canada plays later today in its final group stage finale in Vancouver. Canada needs at least a tie with Switzerland to secure first place in Group B and get to play its first knockout stage game in Vancouver. And the Toronto Raptors have selected power forward Allen Graves with the 19th overall pick in the first round of the NBA draft.
11: I have a great feel for the game, a very cerebral player. Just offensively, just being able to be that connector piece.
3: Graves averaged 11.8 points, 6.5 rebounds, and 1.8 assists per game for the Santa Clara Broncos last season. From the Canadian Press, I'm Karen Rebeau. This is the-

So I am out running errands today in the hours leading up to coming in and preparing for the show. We're all busy. Everyone's got lots of stuff to do. You got kids.

0: The story is of Jaden Robinson. He spent 809 days in pretrial custody. You could argue that is way too long. However, what did he do? What did he do for which he admitted his culpability? He carjacked an individual with a loaded weapon and crashed the car. He was chased by the cops. And when they caught him, there was a bullet in the chamber. So they come to an understanding, the defense as well as the Crown, that he should serve a mandatory minimum sentence of 5 years in prison. So the people who want to put the guy in jail and the guy who is set to defend the guy agree, 5 years in prison. The judge says, hold my beer. And the judge decides that, yes, he spent too much time in jail awaiting his sentencing. And then he goes into some pretty bad situation that he had while in jail. But then he puts the system on trial. If they truly believe that incarceration is the answer to our criminal justice problems, they should admit that the correctional institution's neglectful approach to inmate care has led to shorter sentences, less time in custody, and lower rates of incarceration. So the judge has now decided that he is going to politic. And then he goes on after you read how terrible all this was. I should mention that he's Black and Indigenous. During his time at the Toronto South Detention Center, the Indigenous unit was eliminated. Corrections officers removed and disposed of the artwork, teachings, and prayers that were in the former Indigenous range. I don't care. Robinson is a status First Nations adult with maternal ties to another First Nation. His personal history reflects the enduring and well-documented impacts of intergenerational trauma arising from the legacy of residential schools and the colonial policies instituted by successive past governments, resulting in a cultural genocide. That was a sitting judge who was told by both sides that this guy should be in prison. And he decides to rise to the defense of the accused and now guilty. Guilty of carjacking someone with a gun. That person, that victim, is still traumatized. This is trauma from today, not intergenerational trauma that, again, you are patronizing all of the people who actually suffered a well-documented intergenerational trauma. And then this person goes on. His maternal grandmother attended a residential school. The resulting disruptions contribute to a loss of cultural identity. His upbringing was marked by family instability, emotional suppression, and again, stuff the defense should have brought up if they thought it would have helped. The death of his maternal grandfather represented a significant turning point in his life. The death of a family member has a negative impact on you? It had a negative impact on me when my dad died. What do I get? What crime do I get to commit? I mean, this is insane. So look, I'm not going to go through this. You've heard me talk about this. This judge is a poster child for judicial activism and two-tier justice and the idea that justice in this country is most certainly not blind. But the reason I'm bringing it up is not to give you the same spiel I've given you time and time again. It is to say I will continue to bring up these stories because the moment we stay silent on what I believe to be a miscarriage of justice and a direction that our judicial system is going in that it should not be going in, we concede the point. We concede the ground to activists that literally want to break us up from the inside. This is judicial malpractice. I don't know if it's a thing, but I'm never going to stop talking about it.
1: And it's also an insult to the victims.
0: It's an insult to them.
1: Absolutely.
0: Absolutely.
1: You have to think about it from that. How do you think that person feels?
0: Well, I don't.
1: That person, the victim is likely terrified every time. And in a parking lot.
0: And lastly, I will say this to the judge. You have written a roadmap for anybody who comes from a marginalized community to get off in your courtroom. That's it. I'm done on this one. We'll talk about the next one when it comes up, and it's going to come up. We haven't talked about this yet. The Regina call to prayer. There is a

0: In the Islamic faith, there is a call to prayer 5 times a day. And in certain places, you can hear the call to prayer on speakers to let you know it's time to come to the mosque to pray or wherever you're going to pray. And I want to be clear. What I'm talking about here is not an attack on anyone's faith. This is sounds ringing out in the streets of Regina for the very first time. The first outdoor adhan on Friday, the call ran for 2 to 3 minutes. It's going to run for 2 to 3 minutes every Friday. They have a permit through July and another 3-year end. It's renewable annually. And the latest that came out this morning is Regina police said that they are aware of public discussion around this. And there are people who are raging against this. There are people who are issuing threats about this. There are those who are likening it to a bell tolling at a church. It's not the same thing. It would be the same. Well, it would be more similar if from that church tower, instead of a bell, you heard a megaphone pronouncing the Lord's Prayer. And it's not for nothing, but, you know, if we understood Arabic, we would hear, Allah is the greatest. I bear witness that there is no God except Allah. And that's repeated twice. The first one 4 times. It goes on. This is not, I'm not making a value judgment on the religion. I am saying that this is, I feel uncomfortable with this. I just do. I have a problem with religion being pronounced in a public way like this. It is not the same as a bell tolling at a Catholic church, and not for nothing. Foundationally, this is a Judeo-Christian country. It's built on those values. Not to say it's religious, because it's not, but those values are what people came to Canada for. And I don't like it. I want everybody to be able to practice their religion freely, but you are foisting your religion on me. And if this were said in English as opposed to Arabic, I don't know that it would just that people would be able to poo-poo it the way they do. And if this is a hot take for you, well, I prefer it to be the beginning of a conversation. And after the break, we are going to. Oh, no, it's not after the break. It's a little bit later. We're going to continue this conversation with somebody who has a thing or two to say about a thing or two. And this is one of those things. But this shouldn't be a hot take. This just shouldn't happen. And I would say one last thing about this. Were there public consultations that this was going to happen? Did you make it known on a speaker as loud as the one that people heard for a call to prayer that this was going to happen? I suspect you didn't. I suspect this either happened far quieter than the call to prayer itself, because if you did, people would have shown up and people would have said, you know what? Maybe not. And not to say that this is the only place it happens. It's just the only one that we're talking about right now. But we will have this conversation a little bit later. In the meantime, there is an update on the Nancy Guthrie abduction case. And we're going to be speaking with the host and creator of the Drop Dead Series podcast, Ashley Banfield. Don't go anywhere. This is the Ben Mulroney Show.
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5: Welcome back. And it's been a while since we've had an update on the Nancy Guthrie case. Nancy Guthrie being the mother of Savannah Guthrie, the American broadcaster from the Today Show, whose mother was abducted from her home in the United States. And the last I remember was hearing the gut-wrenching sadness of Savannah on social media, hoping to lay her mother to rest. And there was I don't know if it's a breakthrough in the case or just new information, but to discuss it, we're joined for the first time, hopefully not the last, by Ashley Banfield, the host and creator of the Drop Dead Serious podcast, who joins us from Northern Ontario. Ashley, welcome to the show.
6: Hi, Ben. It's so good to be with you.
5: It's great to talk to you about, I mean, it is a sad, sad story. But the news that there were two additional letters that were received, but in short order a while ago by mm-hmm. In this case, is quite a surprising turn for a lot of people.
6: You know, I think that, well, first of all, every time somebody asks me about the Nancy Guthrie case, the thing they say is, whatever happened to her?
5: Yeah.
6: As though they were fixated on every moment of that case. And when the details started to dry up, they suddenly just kind of assumed it was over. Yeah. And they never really got resolution. And the truth is, there is no resolution, Ben.
5: No.
6: They haven't been able to come to terms with any leads that have brought them anywhere. So they're going back. This is the effect of news that's being made of the last two or the very first two ransom notes. They're going back to those saying, I think these maybe are more serious than we thought originally.
5: So the first one was sent one day after the abduction. The message demanded millions in cryptocurrency. And the second note was sent on February 6th. It didn't ask for money. Instead, it claimed that Nancy had died during the kidnapping plot. The emotional roller coaster that family must have been going on and now and continues to go on is unrelenting and just as something I wouldn't wish on anyone.
6: Unimaginable. And I think if you watch the Today Show, Savannah Guthrie's been put in an extraordinary position. Look, you and I work in the media. We cover stories. We know how to cover stories. We just do it.
5: Yeah.
6: But the stories aren't about us. And so for Savannah this morning, she had to address the elephant in the room, which was that this massive story is broken all over again, that, you know, that second note did say sorry. Actually, didn't say sorry.
5: No.
6: That was one report that may not be right. It said, your mother, you know, accidentally died. And effectively, I think they still wanted to make a deal without putting a price on it. And so Savannah had to address that today without saying, I'm reporting this news. I'm not going to report this news. I'm not going to be a part of it. But she took the opportunity to do what every true crime family does every chance they get. And that is to say 1-800-CALL-FBI. Yeah. If you know anything, if you've seen anything, if you've heard anything. Yeah. And the weird thing is, Ben, even 3-4 months later, people do.
5: Yeah.
6: People actually do years later. So it's worth putting out that pitch.
5: Yeah. And I believe I read somewhere that Savannah feels responsible because of her public her public persona that it somehow put I don't want to say a target on her mom's back, but made her a target. Ashley, you've been in the media for a very long time in very high profile jobs. That's not the job. If whoever's speaking with Savannah Guthrie, I do hope they help her unburden herself of that, because that's not a burden she should be carrying.
6: It isn't. And if that were the case, well, there would be a kidnapping every 10 seconds with the number of celebrities who are on every different platform of communication there is. And that's not even talking about artists or any or musicians. You know, I mean, I feel so much for her because without any answers, you start looking for some. Yeah. And that might be one of the ones that, you know, is keeping her up at nights. But honest to God, it can't be. It just can't be. Yeah. These are people who are sick and twisted and they will pick anybody.
5: And the family put out a massive reward for any information that led to either this the discovery of their mother alive or sadly not. And no one's claimed that reward. So if somebody had information, that's a pretty great incentive to offer it up. This has been a very difficult crime to follow and ultimately solve.
6: So Savannah mentioned it again today. On the Today Show, she reminded everybody of the $1 million family reward that they've put forward with information that could lead to retrieving their mother in whatever condition she may be in. And what I find so interesting about that, Ben, is that with the advent of time, sometimes relationships crumble and there's not a lot of honor among thieves. And so what we often find in the true crime community is that there may be some disgruntled ex. There may be an ex-girlfriend who's been wronged or a friend who's been wronged or somebody who didn't get their cut of whatever it is they think they're due in some other deal with this criminal. And that's usually when people start talking. Yeah. And they may not talk directly to authorities, but they'll talk to someone else. And someone else might say,
5: yeah,
6: that million could be mine. Exactly. And so that's oftentimes how these things get solved.
5: So do you believe it's a matter of time? And I'm not asking you to predict this case, but in the cases that you have studied in the past and been focused on, that tends to be something, right?
6: It does. Time is really on the side of investigators. Yeah. And for anybody who thinks that the Nancy Guthrie case has gone cold, it has not gone cold. It is not cold. I know a cold case. Right. A cold case literally happens when every single lead has been run down and there is not one more lead. There is not one more tip. There is no work for the investigators left to do. And the box goes up on the shelf and officially it's cold. Savannah Guthrie's mother's case is nowhere near that stage. Mm. And it won't be probably for well over another year to 2 years. Yeah. So the time, that is of the essence, because what will often happen is discoveries, hikers, drivers, people who go off and do something on the side of the road sometimes will find bodies. Mm. Those women down in Mexico have unearthed 12 unmarked graves because they've been searching for loved ones. So those kinds of things help, as well as those disgruntled exes, those people who have fallen in disfavor with the perpetrator, and sometimes jailhouse snitches who are looking for a better deal.
5: Ashley, tell us about the Drop Dead Series podcast.
6: Well, I kind of live this world, Ben. I, you know, forever and ever, I think I'm going on year 39 right now in journalism and television and podcasting. And forever and ever, I've done kind of all the beats in the book, business, politics, general news, ABC, NBC, CBS, you name them. But now I've really settled into the genre of true crime podcasting. And, you know, the performances can go on YouTube and it really seems to reach a lot more people than television. And so I just recently atrophied the TV side of my 4-decade-long career. And I'm just doing this particular podcast, Drop Dead Serious. And I find that it's just such a more relaxed way. I can tell just by the work that you do. We can have conversations. We don't have to sort of machine gun the stories at our viewers anymore. We can actually engage with them.
5: Yeah, I heard it in your voice when you talked about it. The tone changed. I could hear a smile in your voice when you started talking about it. If people want to find it, how can they find it?
6: Super easy. Just Drop Dead Serious. If you do that, it's the first thing to come up on YouTube. It's on every podcast platform. Not hard to find at all. And you will find me in settings like this, up in northwestern Ontario in a 120-year-old hunting cabin, or somewhere in Vermont, or somewhere in Florida or Connecticut. That's also the beauty of not being in a TV studio anymore.
5: And listen, now you're just making me jealous, Ashley. You just, because I'm here in my listen, this, I'm in a box. We can't zoom out or zoom in. I'm literally in a box here. But no, I do love what I do.
6: Hey, Ben.
5: Yes.
6: Can I tell you something real quickly? I know you're probably low on time. I'll make this really, really quick. Yeah. I just want to tell you that about 9 years ago, I was at the Metropolitan Club in New York City at an event, because I lived in New York City. Yeah. And I was at the Canadian-American event, and across the room, I spotted Brian Mulroney. And I'd never met him, but man, was I a fan, because he was my PM growing up. So I got up the gumption to go over and, you know, meet one of my heroes. And as I walked over with my hand out to say, Mr. Prime Minister, my name is.
5: Yeah.
6: He stopped me and he said, oh, Ashley Banfield, CNN. I just watched your show today at noon. It's called Legal View. I watch it every day. And I've never melted more than that moment. And then your mom came over with her $1 million Hollywood smile. And it was just the whole night was made.
5: Okay, Ashley, this was already a home run bucket list conversation for me before you said that. But we got to get you back on soon. Thank you so much.
6: Love to.
5: Bye-bye.
6: Good to see you.
5: Good to see you too. That was Ashley Banfield, the host and creator of the Drop Dead Serious podcast, and apparently a Brian Mulroney superfan. So when we come back, we are going to go back and revisit the story of the call to prayer in Regina with our next guest, Yasmin Mohammed, who grew up in a strict fundamentalist household in British Columbia, forced into marriage with an Al-Qaeda linked man. Yeah, she's got some stuff to say.
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1: Welcome back. A few days ago, I saw we were on the show here, and we were talking about a tweet that we saw, information that came our way that said, newly declassified 1992 CSIS Canada memo predicted Islamic extremists would attempt to bypass security by filing refugee claims in Canada. Since 1992, that was happening. And I saw someone repost it, and it said, Essam Marzouk, the Al-Qaeda terrorist I was forced to marry in Vancouver, BC, entered Canada from Afghanistan with a fake passport, and he was given refugee status. That was the 90s. They've been playing this game a very long time. That's not the type of tweet you read every day. And by a fluke of coincidence, as we were looking to talk to somebody about a number of stories, but really the genesis of it was the Regina call to prayer. This person who wrote this tweet was someone who came up as someone we wanted to talk to. And I'm very, very glad to welcome to the show Yasmin Mohammed. Thank you so much for being here.
2: Thank you so much for inviting me on, Ben. This is a really important conversation, and I'm glad to join you in it.
1: It is, but before we get to that, I'd love, and I think our audience, once I read them that tweet, would love some details if you're willing to share them.
2: Yeah, sure. I'll try to be as concise as possible, but essentially, I was born and raised in Vancouver. My mom is from Cairo, Egypt. My dad is from Gaza. The two of them met in university in Egypt, got married, moved to San Francisco, had my sister, then moved to Vancouver and had my brother and I, and then their marriage fell apart. So my dad moved to Montreal, my mom stayed in Vancouver and remarried a man who already had a wife, already had three children. She was his second concurrent wife, which is against the law in Canada, but it didn't matter to them. And this man was what we now call an Islamist, a political Muslim. So the kind of person who believed in the edicts of the Muslim Brotherhood, Hamas, Hezbollah, ISIS, the whole global caliphate idea. And he pulled my mom into that world, and she was really hook, line, and sinker, was very interested in all that, followed Sayyid Qutb and all of those people, because they had this mix of anti-West, pro-Islam that really pulled her in, because she was super anti-West, because she blamed the West for the reason why her marriage fell apart. And so the pro-Muslim part was just kind of piggybacking on, but for her, it was really the anti-West side of things that was more important, which you're seeing now with the Green Red Alliance, with a lot of the progressives,
1: yes,
2: communists, leftists, Marxists, etc. For them, it's they're anti-West. And so the pro-Islam, anti-West, we've seen it happen all over the Middle East. Yeah. We've seen it happen in Egypt, in Syria, in Lebanon, in Gaza, obviously in Iran. That's the biggest example. Yeah. The Islamic regime of Iran wouldn't exist if it wasn't for all the leftists supporting them.
1: And so,
2: I grew up in that.
1: And how did that lead
2: to? Yeah, I grew up in that world.
1: Go on.
2: So I grew up in that world, and that eventually led to me being forced into a marriage with a terrorist, because my mom said, we finally found a man who's strong enough to control you.
1: Oh, boy.
2: So for all of those years leading up, I was resisting, unhappy. I wanted to have non-Muslim friends. I wanted to celebrate birthdays. I wanted to listen to music. I wanted all of these things that were forbidden, that were taken away from me. I was no longer allowed to ride a bike, no longer allowed to go swimming. I mean, the list is endless of things. And obviously, I got put in hijab. And so my childhood was yanked away from me when she entered into this ideology. And so, of course, I was not happy about it. And she tried previously to force me into a marriage with my cousin in Egypt, and that didn't work.
1: Now, I've got to ask, because I do want to get to the Regina thing, but how did you escape that marriage?
2: It's a long...
1: We'll stick a pin in that. We'll read the book. But in the meantime, you posted, when this story of the Islamic call to prayer was tested in downtown Regina, you wrote, if you fail this test, you will lose your country. So what?
2: Absolutely.
1: Yeah. So what's the test here?
2: So the test here is, so the two biggest things for me right now are to speak up in support of Western freedoms, yeah, and to speak up against the anti-Semitism that's happening in Canada today. Those are the two things that are the biggest priorities for me. And those are the exact two things that were the goal, like the opposite, when I was growing up. So my family, community, everybody around me was interested in A, dismantling all of the freedoms and values of the West, mm-hmm, and replacing it with Sharia. And of course, not just was anti-Semitism their goal, but full-on annihilation of all Jewish people and, of course, the state of Israel. Mm-hmm. So what we're seeing when they're taking these little baby steps, which, I mean, I talk about those baby steps from the 90s in my book and the tweet that you're referring to there, like these steps have been going on for a very long time.
1: Yeah.
2: And we keep failing the tests over and over and over and over again. And by failing the test, what I mean is we are failing to stand up for our own values, yeah, that are very hard fought freedoms. We're failing to stand up for them. And instead we're capitulating, yeah, to people who are coming in and making demands that their values,
1: yeah,
2: be, you know, that they supersede, well, ours in, yeah, our own countries.
1: I compared it earlier. Some people say, oh, well, it's like a bell tolling at a church. I said, no, it's not. It would be like the closer comparison would be if the Lord's Prayer was being shouted. And I promise you people have an issue with that. But even if you compare the two, the Lord's Prayer version comes out on top because this foundationally, this country was founded on the values that were outcrops of the Judeo-Christian sort of religious matrix. That's it.
2: Everything you say is true.
1: And yeah, yep.
2: Yeah,
1: they are not the same. And if you want the call to prayer, and again, you want to pray, you pray. You want to practice your religion. That's this country. But a call to prayer is not part of that. That is not mandatory to the religion, from what I understand.
2: You are 100% correct. And on top of that, when you look at the call to prayer, it is a call to Islamic supremacy.
1: Yeah. If that call were in English, as opposed to a language most Canadians don't understand, I suspect there may be a little more pushback.
2: 100%. So in that way, it's way worse than the Lord's Prayer, because it's not just saying we are Muslims and we believe and this is our faith. No, it's talking about the supremacy of Islam over other religions, the supremacy of Muslims over other people.
1: Mm. And but this is not the first occasion. I mean, this is one of many. There's a few cities across the country that allow this to happen. And I feel that it's inching us towards something that people didn't sign up for. I would also venture to guess that Yasmin, that this was not on the ballot in the last municipal election.
2: I mean, to think it's Saskatchewan, like Regina's where this, yeah, is happening. You know what I mean? Like they have so, it's like they've Toronto, it's like, we already got them.
1: Yeah.
2: You know what I mean? Like they've already got all the major cities. So like, let's move in. Let's see how far we can go.
1: Yeah.
2: Really, that's what's going on here. And the thing is when I was growing up in this ideology, these kinds of things are such huge morale boosts.
1: Yeah.
2: 9/11, massive morale boost. Mm. Obviously, October 7th, massive morale boost. These kinds of things are wins, and they see them as signs and proof,
1: yeah,
2: that the word of Allah is supreme and winning over everybody, all the other religions and all, yeah, the other gods and all the other, you know, belief systems, yeah, in the world. So when I say it's a test, I mean, it was so crazy that they used the word test. It really is a,
1: yeah,
2: test,
1: yeah,
2: on both sides.
1: Yeah.
2: They are testing the waters to see how far they can go. And we are being tested to see if we know how to stand up for our values, yeah, or not.
1: Yasmin, you're going to be sticking around for one more segment. We got lots to delve into because a lot of people are going to push back on things that I did not say. And just because I take issue with the call, that must mean I have a problem with the religion, which I do not. So we'll talk about that next and a lot of other stuff when we come back right here on the Ben Mulrooney Show.
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1: Welcome back. We are in conversation with Yasmin Mohammed, who has a very unique perspective on a lot of the stories that we have seen in Canada about the growing Islamist threat. And I want to be careful. I want to be careful in case anybody misunderstood the a portion of our previous conversation, Yasmin, when you were talking about, you know, these things as wins and 9/11 being a win. I want to be sure that I understood properly. I think what you meant was you were talking about the Islamists within the community, not the community writ large that celebrates these things.
2: Yeah, that's correct. I think it's important. And this us failing to distinguish between these two groups, and it obviously they're not, it's not very clear the difference between the two groups, but us failing to distinguish the difference is what is causing our most, our biggest problems. Yeah. So you've got your Islamists, which are political Muslims, groups, people like my mom and the man that she married, et cetera, people who are all about the annihilation of Israel, the annihilation of Jews, the annihilation of America, Western freedoms. They want Sharia to take over. They want a global caliphate.
1: And they're willing
2: to do that through different methods. Okay, so they want to, they're either going to use Islamist methods, which are more diplomatic, you know, through immigration, et cetera, or they're going to be using more violent methods like jihadis, terrorists. At the end of the day, they have the same goal.
1: Yeah.
2: And then you've got the average Muslims like my dad, who was somebody who grew up culturally Muslim, was never anti-Semitic, was never hateful, hated the hijab, was never interested in Islamic supremacy, right, was never interested in subjugating women or gay people or killing gay people, actually. And so us failing to distinguish between these two groups allows Islamists to hide under this umbrella of religious freedom.
1: Yeah.
2: Right. Well, and if you say anything about their supremacist goals, then it's like, oh, that's racist and Islamophobic and bigoted.
1: Well, exactly. If I were to, honestly, you have the ability to say certain things. I'm sure you're going to get pushed back, but I suspect you know how to handle yourself. But it's a tricky road to hoe, because even if I'm exceptionally clear about distinguishing between those who have ill intent and the good and decent Muslims who want to build and have been building Canada into a better version of itself for generations, of which I know a great many, doesn't matter. I can trace the distinction. I will be told I am making no distinction. And there's this cognitive dissonance there.
2: You're right. But at the end of the day, Ben, it's not about cognitive dissonance. It's not about misunderstanding. It's about trying to silence you. It's just a tool that is used to stifle any criticism. Mm. So I'm co-director of the Clarity Coalition, along with a Muslim American man named Dr. Zudi Jasser, who's running for Congress in Phoenix, Arizona. Him and I have started the Clarity Coalition together, a Muslim and an ex-Muslim, right? Yeah. Like, what could be more clear that the two of us are engaged in this fight against Islamists? And we have so many Canadians in our group, Jewish Canadians, Christian Canadians, Hindu, atheist, all sorts of Canadians, Muslim Canadians, Rahil Raza, who you might know of, who started Muslims Against Anti-Semitism. Yeah. There are a lot of decent Muslims out there. There are a lot of decent all religions and faiths and across the political spectrum. There are a lot of decent people out there. And when we are speaking up against those who are not decent and those who are wanting to make themselves supreme and are trying to not only diminish our freedoms, but annihilate our way of life, then that is something that needs to be said. Those are criticisms that need to be heard. Progress cannot happen as long as criticisms keep on being stifled.
1: Well, and look, we've got a situation. We can see the future. We can see a version of the future. Mike, is it New Jersey? Is it the town in New Jersey that we were talking about where they outlawed the gay pride?
5: And that was Hamtramck.
1: Hamtramck, Michigan, where
2: it's Michigan.
1: Yes, where the city council is now in control, fully in control by, and it's a group of Muslims, and they banned Pride, and they got, but so many of them got there because of their partnership and alliance with progressive groups, and then once they were able to control that group, control the levers of power, they didn't need those groups anymore.
2: Exactly. And so what you're seeing happen, what you just described happening in Michigan, which is that the progressives, the leftists, et cetera, they helped the Islamists to get to power. And then once the Islamists got to power, they turned around. They're like, we don't need you guys anymore.
1: Yeah.
2: Right.
1: Yeah.
2: This is exactly what happened in Iran. Mm. And this is what exactly keeps on has happened all over the Middle East over and over and over again. They have perfected their strategy and now they're using it here in the West. If the leftists, communists, socialists, progressives hadn't linked hands with the Islamists, then they would never have an Islamic regime today.
1: Yeah.
2: Right. And as soon as the Islamic regime came into power, first thing that they did was kill, imprison. Right. A lot of those people were able to escape. A lot of my Iranian friends, their families were able to escape from Iran at that time. And they all ran away. And they, as soon as they ran away, they're like, oh, my God, I can't believe what we've done. We've ruined our country. Mm. They realized what they did, but it was too late.
1: Yeah.
2: Right.
1: Yeah.
2: And the ones that are stuck there were immediately forced into hijab, hanging gay people from cranes, hanging, and everybody. You have the littlest bit of hair coming out. You have nail polish. You have music. You have dancing, riding a bike, et cetera, all of these things that these leftists thought that we're going to fight for our freedoms against the Shah. Mm. They ended up with absolutely no freedoms under the Islamic regime.
1: Yeah. And again, I'm gonna be spending. I don't fight back against arguments I don't make. But there will be people who will ascribe words to me that I did not say. When all I'm trying to do is recognize. I mean, look, your family came here for freedoms, and your mother got, I don't know if you'd use the expression brainwashed, but got brainwashed into condemning and rejecting those very freedoms that I guess she was probably looking for. It's a great irony.
2: Yes, and she's not the only one. Yeah. This is a very common story. And a lot of times they're not coming here looking for freedoms necessarily. Yeah. They're looking for job opportunities and clean air and education and healthcare and looking for, you know, it's opportunistic. Yeah. And it's honestly, and some of those are also looking to spread Islam. Mm. So, you know, it's not always people that are coming looking for freedom. Those who are coming and looking for freedom, then they can, it's here for them. Do you know what I mean? Like, Canada has been more than welcoming and saying, please, you know what I mean? Like, I believe that we need to focus more on our own nationalism. Yeah. We have to focus more on our own Canadian values. We've spent too much time saying to every single group, and there are so many groups in Canada, and when we say to each one of them, and it's great, it's fine, yes, please, we're not asking you to leave your culture at the door, but what we're saying is, you're in Canada now.
1: Yeah.
2: And we have shared values.
1: Yeah.
2: And our shared values should be the focus.
1: Yeah.
2: Right?
1: Oh, well,
2: other
1: listen,
2: parts of you are welcome as well, mm-hmm. but what we share should be paramount.
1: I am not a cultural relativist. I believe that if you are coming here, it's because we offer something better than where you came from. And unless we have institutions and mechanisms by which we can enforce that and inculcate that in those who are coming and ensure that that is understood, then we are going to keep having things like this. Because if you don't give people something to rally around, if you don't say this country that you're coming to is worthy of you adopting these shared values, then they will keep not just what we want them to bring, but they're going to bring the whole lot over. And that is not what we want. Yasmin Mohammed, I have so enjoyed this conversation. I hope we can have another one soon.
2: Absolutely, Ben. Anytime.
16: Oh, what happened last night?
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23: You've been saying that for 20 minutes.
24: Okay. 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Rain stays north of us all weekend. UV's perfect Saturday. Bug index is low Sunday morning.
23: I know. I checked it an hour ago.
24: Why did you say anything?
23: I wanted to see how long you'd stare at the sky.
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29: This is Global News. It's 16 degrees at 5 o'clock. I'm Heather Good. The funeral for Toronto Police Officer Mark Pinizzotto, who was killed in the line of duty, will be held today. The service is at the Toronto Congress Centre in Etobicoke at 1 o'clock. It's not open to the public, but people can watch the funeral procession as it travels from Kane Jarrett Funeral Home on Yonge Street to the centre. Road closures will be in effect. A man wanted in connection with the murder of his parents in Mississauga has been spotted in Toronto. Peel Police provided an update on social media last night. They say 46-year-old Jordan Sanguin was last seen near High Park at 11 p.m. on Monday. They have also released new video of him walking. Sanguin is considered armed and dangerous. Canada plays Switzerland in World Cup action today. A win or a draw will keep the team first in their group and will give them home turf advantage. Captain Alfonso Davies is expected to make his tournament debut. Kickoff starts at 3 p.m. A look at the forecast from the Global News Weather Center. Sunny, increasing cloudiness near noon. A high of 25. It's going to feel like 27. The UV index very high. Tonight, cloudy. 30% chance of showers, a low of 15. Tomorrow, cloudy. 60% chance of showers or thunderstorms, only a high of 20. And then for Friday, sunny and a high of 24. Right now, it's 16 degrees in downtown Toronto. I'm Heather Good. This is Global News.
30: Good morning. It's Greg Brady from Toronto Today. The show starts at 5:30, but in this half hour, we want to showcase some great interviews and guests that you may have missed. So we will start here. We have UK BBC presenter Colin Murray and massive Blue Jays fan with us in studio.
3: Yeah.
30: As I said, when last you were here was late October, just as the World Series was beginning.
3: Not quite ready to talk about it.
30: Well, it's only been 8 months.
3: Therapy hasn't quite got, you know, that point where the therapist goes, we're now ready to talk about the big issue. We're not quite there with my Blue Jays therapist back home.
30: Would it be worse? You were here for games one and two. They split those games. You did not come back for games six and seven.
3: No.
30: So you watched those at like basically when did game seven and four in the morning, probably five in the morning.
3: Yeah.
30: And you stayed up.
3: I think I stayed up three days after game seven.
30: I couldn't even make it through the 18 inning game, and I'm on the time zone that, that I should be able to.
3: You're not a proper Blue Jays fan, though. That's why.
30: Well, it's not. I mean, I have to get up also at 3:45 in the morning. You're here for more Blue Jays games.
3: Yeah, welcome to the only European that's traveling to a World Cup host city to watch baseball.
30: I know that.
3: Yeah, that's me. And I'm in really positive spirits with the Blue Jays. Kevin Barker said about 8 weeks ago, and it really stuck in my head.
30: He's the color analyst of the team, right? On television.
3: Rather than super analyze everything, why is Vladdy not hitting at the time? Why is Varsho and Springer not hitting? The injuries, da-da-da. He said, don't look under the bonnet, just try and win the series and move on. If you look under the hood of the Blue Jays car, you're going to find missing parts and broken parts. Just look at the games. Write this down. Whatever date it is today, you can play. It's the 23rd of June. Play this out when we're hosting the wild card. Play it out when we're hosting a divisional series. This team has bounced back from heartbreak, has lost one of the heartbeats in Bichette, has had decimated injuries throughout the whole thing. And we're 500 today, people, before the all-star break. The character of this team is unbelievable.
30: Couldn't have been more things go wrong.
3: We shouldn't be where we are right now. And it's so easy with baseball to get carried away with the day-to-day. But
30: the bad curses that have been placed on this team.
3: You pull out now from the Blue Jays. You take a wider angle lens. What they've handled to get to this stage with players coming back, with players doing better. Yes, Vladdy will hit better eventually. That starting lineup is fearsome. We have the best closer in baseball. We've discovered a second choice catcher who could walk in to most MLB teams and who will be a future star. We have other players coming back in August, September. We're in a really good place. I'm really confident because the character of this team, the small mistakes can be questioned. The form of some star players can be questioned. The injuries can be frustrating. You cannot doubt the character of this team.
30: This is one of the most inspirational speeches of a UK resident in at least the last 27 hours. You've inspired...
3: Let me tell you,
30: a lot harder than any of the most recent six prime ministers.
3: Yeah. Listen, we in our WhatsApp group predict I'm not going to give yours away. We predict the end of season, scoring the doors, 162 games for the first time ever. 10 years of doing this, Greg Brady was the most optimistic prediction.
30: I'm a natural born optimist. By the way, I've realized this. Let's just real quick on the UK PM thing and the timing wise. Someone deemed that either Wimbledon, which starts next week, or Wimbledon qualifying has been on during four of the last six resignations.

0: Andy Murray's fault. Just pin former that on who should be. It's Wimbledon's fault. It really is. Yeah, here we are again. I mean, we have more changes of prime minister than we do have Wimbledon champions. That's a fact if you look it up as it stands at the moment. So here we are again.
1: More pressure job, England manager, UK prime minister, for England soccer manager.
0: I think they both make you a lot of money when you get sacked.
1: you could write books.
0: Definitely all right.
1: They make the psychologist, the psychiatrist, that have to sit with that person.
0: Crying for any of them, Greg, if I'm being totally honest.
1: No, I'm not asking you to.
0: It's an interesting situation because some of those things, to be serious for a second, if you look at it from just a commentary point of view, some of the things, Britain on the whole, outside of looking at social media outrage and et cetera, it wants stability. It craves stability. We've been through Brexit and COVID and 7-8 prime ministers and all sorts of stuff. And they want things to look better at a time when it hasn't for a while. So we have NHS wait lists going down. We have more control on migration, which is a common goal across the political spectrum. We have more affordable housing. We have a prime minister that didn't hugely connect with the electorate. I think that's going to be his epitaph, really, is like, who were you? We never really found out. And Andy Burnham brings maybe a bit more of a strong character there. Labour see him. It's as much about Labour, this decision, as it is about opposition's clamouring for him. He could have survived that. You had a Jeremy Corbyn further left Labour that didn't get it done. So you needed a Keir Starmer centre left Labour to get it done. And I think where they'll settle is somewhere between the two, I would imagine. But we'll see a lot of continuance of the things that have gone better over the last 2 years. And then I think it will come down to that personality battle as we head towards the next general election.
1: Let people know, you're here, Colin Murray's here, BBC radio host, and he and I have worked together a long, long time on various shows. You're here also while the World Cup is on.
0: Yeah.
1: We don't have to do the FIFA thing. Isn't that great? You don't have to say it on this network. We don't have to call it the FIFA World Cup, so I can say it.
0: Yeah.
1: But point is, you're not in, like, you work in England, but if someone would class you as an England supporter, do you say yes, no, or I have to be impartial and indifferent?
0: Let me turn that round on you.
1: Yeah.
0: Right? Turn that round on you. So you were in Canada, right? What about Iceland? How do you feel about Iceland? Like, it's just...
1: Well, there's no tie-in with Iceland.
0: You only have one country. That's it. When you're not at the party, you're not at the party.
1: No, you can have five different favorite teams.
0: You don't get to have flaming sambucas when you're not at the party, right? You get to just take people's cars and park them and guide them into the party.
1: I thought you were going to say burn them. That's some other countries. Now, you're a strong, vociferous Northern Ireland supporter.
0: Yes.
1: Tell people how close they came to qualifying and maybe being here. You never know, playing a match in Toronto.
0: Well, the dream was on, wasn't it? So we're messaging each other and I'm going, it's not going to happen because we need to beat Italy. But if we were, and then we were to win either against Wales or Bosnia, we would be here in the first game against Canada. It would be my dream game. I would go to the baseball and then go and see Northern Ireland play possibly in the same day. And it just didn't quite come off.
1: A bounce here, bounce there. That Friday match 2 Fridays ago is Northern Ireland and Canada in the first ever World Cup match on home soil.
0: Yeah.
1: And the Bosnians, to me, have represented their nation proud for all they've been through in the last 30 years terribly. Terribly. They're poor representatives of a very strong, energetic people. Anyway, it should have been Northern Ireland if it couldn't be Italy.
0: We ought to just had better players.
1: Now, if Ireland were here, is that a rivalry? You would not.
0: No, I would support them. Obviously, it's deeply entrenched in, I grew up during a civil war, of course, and real battles. You tend to side with your community of being a Northern Ireland fan, a Republic of Ireland fan. But when you go below that and you go away from, as I say again, go away from the social media, go away from all of that. Sort of, it's kind of like you want your neighbours to do well up to the point that you don't want them to do better than you. It's purely sporting. I remember at when we finally made a tournament after 1986 and we got to the Euros in 2016, and I was living with the former Newcastle player Keith Gillespie. We lived together for a month watching every game, and I remember that moment we cheered on the Republic of Ireland in every game, and then he turned around to me and said, if they win tonight, they'll be one round further than us. And we're like, okay, let's go for a long walk.
1: Off a short pier.
0: Yeah, so that's kind of where we are. But this World Cup is, can I just make, like, you have to separate the positive and the negative. And it's so important to do it because the negative can really be a cancer in the positive. But anyone who's messaged out and put on record that 48 teams is a disaster, delete it now. It's not going to age well. Every day of this World Cup has brought a different kind of joy. an innocence that we haven't had since.

0: 86 that we haven't had since 90, probably with Toto Scarlatti and Roger Miller. Canada is exhibit A for that. Their first point of the World Cup, hosting a World Cup, their first win at a World Cup, Cape Verde.
1: I was going to mention them the other day. I got my 82 and 80 year old parents cheering for Cape Verde against Uruguay the other day. They were fixated by how exciting that match was.
0: But because of that, the same old, all of a sudden is magical again. What Messi's doing the next day after Curaçao, you know, what Mbappe's doing, what Haaland's doing, what Kane will do again today. This World Cup's delivering stories every single day. And because of that, you look at the last 32, which I obsess about, who's going to play who, and it changes every day. There's matches that wouldn't have been magical up until 2 weeks ago. And now you're like, I wouldn't miss that for the world.
1: So I often, you can imagine, FIFA comes in for their fair share of criticism.
0: Rightfully so.
1: Rightfully so. But they've got, whether people think they've been somewhat duplicitous about the ticket sales, you and I obsess about ticket sales and seats here and seats there. So they're very, very secretive about it. But I think they've got the demand right. I'm not seeing these empty seats in these big, massive football stadiums.
0: Who cares?
1: Santa Clara.
0: Who cares?
1: But
0: who cares?
1: I think they
0: it's
1: got
0: not
1: it
0: about
1: right.
0: Who's in there. It's about who's not in there. Do you want me to give you some stats?
1: Well, yeah, I do.
0: Let me give you some stats. Do you know how much the World Cup made in 2018? Do you know what the revenue was?
1: No.
0: $6.42 billion. In 2022, it was $7.57 billion. This World Cup's projected to have $13 billion American dollars of revenue.
1: Because you got about an extra 36 matches in football stadiums.
0: You could give every single ticket away for free, and this World Cup would still make more money than any World Cup before. Greg, the stadium being full, and that's not to say you can't be driving a Mercedes and not be a sports fan, right? I'm not saying
1: yes,
0: that.
1: Yeah.
0: But this, the World Cup in its pure form, the magic of the World Cup is those first Olays in Mexico City at the Azteca, and everything just felt right, didn't it? From the very opening game. But if you create a ticket structure, right, for pure profiteering, that the next Lionel Messi, who grew up putting anything together that he could kick, a can, a stone, a bundle of cloth, if you create a situation where the next Kylian Mbappe can't even go to see his team play, that is exclusion of the worst possible time of kind. And more importantly, it's not needed, Greg. This isn't to break even. This isn't like when Greg Brady goes to his bosses here and says, look, cost of living, I'm going to need a 6% pay rise here, right? And he'd be justified for doing that. He's a wonderful broadcaster. Probably should get that type of rise in his next contract, I have to say. But that's not what this is. Let's not conflate it with making ends meet. It is the most commercialized and most profit-making World Cup on history, and it doesn't need to exclude the people that need it most.
1: Okay.
0: So it doesn't matter that they're full. It doesn't matter. It's about who's not getting the chance to go.
1: Do you think anybody is, can you be less of a Liverpool fan though if you never see a match, or if you can't get into go see Oasis last summer or Taylor Swift? Don't you still love those acts and buy the
0: first
1: albums
0: of all,
1: and watch the
0: don't name my three favorite things. That's not
2: Taylor
0: fair.
2: Taylor Swift, Oasis,
0: right?
2: And Liverpool.
0: What a weird three things to throw at me. I dare you, sir. I would never go and see Oasis.
1: Where demand way overstrips supply. You can make the case that obviously it's a seller's market
0: 100%.
1: And they can charge what they
0: 100%.
1: Want and they have in this case.
0: 100%. I grew up where if I had said to my mom, I want to go and see Liverpool play, the first thing I would have done was said, yeah, I deserve that slap, right? Yeah. We don't have central heating, right? We get icicles on the inside of the windows in a council estate in East Belfast. I'm not going to see Liverpool. So I got to 16 and started getting paid for the first time as a trainee journalist. The first thing I did was get a boat to Anfield and a ticket for 30 quid. So yes, it makes a difference. I would not be as big a Liverpool fan if I couldn't go. I wouldn't be a Blue Jays fan if the tickets weren't $4 when I lived here in 1995 and couldn't afford to see the Maple Leafs.
1: Yeah.
0: I wouldn't be a Blue Jays fan. I'd be on here talking about hockey if the price had been the other way around. The price is everything to working class people. And, you are what you are when you're 14, Greg, right? I've went on and done well, and I'm lucky I can afford a World Series ticket when there's no controls on it. But I don't forget the boy who had never been a fan of those clubs if I had been excluded.
1: You're listening to bonus coverage of Toronto Today with Greg Brady. We've got more coming up next.
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1: Welcome back. Some bonus Toronto today with Greg Brady for your very early morning. Let's get back into it. We also want to get to this. I'll play it for you before bringing Lisa Raitt on because I saw it. I didn't see it until I got back in my homestead yesterday in the evening. But a hot mic moment for the Prime Minister, Mark Carney. He's on Parliament Hill yesterday. He's hanging out with the Croatian Prime Minister, Andrej Plenković, which wrecks our game that we were going to play later on today. Member of Croatia's starting 11 in Toronto tonight, or former Croatian Prime Minister, or current one. Is Luka Modric the same player without Andrej Plenković on the pitch at the same time? I don't think so. Anyway, here's Carney talking to the current Croatian Prime Minister, and he'll say that MPs, members of parliament, are, quote, just useful for votes. Here's the clip.
8: You just have MPs, and they're not.
9: They're useful for votes.
10: Yeah. No, but you have more on the political system.
9: We have exactly. Yeah.
1: Now, listen, at some point, someone must have signaled or told him, hot mic, brother, or sir, or whatever, probably not brother, whatever he's referred to of. And he stares into the distance like an owl just entered the room. Our prime minister did. I'll admit, the UK prime minister yesterday morning with what he had to do had a longer distance stare, but Carney was a close second. Here's Lisa Raitt joining us right now, who knows all about prime minister's behavior. She's seated up close with Prime Minister Stephen Harper to weigh in on this. First of all, it's great to chat with you again. I missed our conversations while I was gone.
11: Me too. It's good to have you back.
1: It's good to be back. What about this? Is this anything here? Should he be more conscious of the hot mic moment and getting caught in it?
11: He is so lucky that this is the worst that he got. I will tell you that it is so easy to forget that there's cameras on. It's so easy to forget that there's mics on. I was doing an event yesterday, an internal event for CIBC. I forgot there was a camera on. I said something and I went, oh man, I hope this doesn't go public, because it's not like it's terrible what I'm saying, but it's not something that you necessarily want out there in terms of what your insight is. So I fully understand the momentary panic perhaps that the prime minister had when somebody said, hey boss, mic is on, but that it's not a bad one. I, you know, maybe the MPs who are referred to as vote makers are, wouldn't like it, but that's what they are. So you might as well know what you are.
1: Yeah. And something we'll see if any can go rogue next election, hopefully a few years from now, and just put it on their campaign sign, you know, re-elect this just useful for votes and put that in quotes. That's a good maybe, that's a good pitch maybe to the electorate, I think.
11: So the goal of the opposition here is to weave a narrative of a Carney who doesn't care about you, doesn't care about his MPs, is only in it for himself, blah, blah, blah. And that's what you're going to see coming from the opposition, especially the Conservatives and maybe even the NDP. This is very fertile territory for them.
1: And is the attendance in Parliament something I actually haven't asked you before? Him not being there, not being in question period an awful lot. I don't think the numbers are very stark compared to his predecessors, Justin Trudeau and your colleague, Stephen Harper. They're not, he's not even close to hitting the same amount of attendance levels.
11: Do you not remember that this is exactly what Jack Layton did during a debate? I think it probably was with, I don't know, maybe it was with Paul Merton, where he pulled up a voting record or attendance record in the House of Commons, and it was devastating. I mean, it could have been Ignatieff actually, now that I think about it. And that, it does hurt. Placed at the right time, you know, that kind of stuff hurts. We have a very rigid calendar in Parliament. You have certain sitting days. They are set down by law. You have to go. It's not this, I'm rising in the province and I'm not going to sit. I mean, in BC one time, I think they sat for 12 days of a year. It was insanity. But not federally. We used to have to be there, but now you have to make sure that you're voting and that you're doing government or opposition work. It can't come back to bite him for sure. And it does feed into that narrative that the only stuff he wants to do is make deals and travel, not do the hard work of an MP.
1: Lisa Raitt, our guest on Toronto Today. I mentioned being in the car, so not a lot of visuals until I got home about the terror in Montreal yesterday. What was sort of your entry point towards it and watching the coverage of a pretty terrible, frightening event in a major city like this?
11: Well, I flashed back to, you know, almost more than 30 years ago now, what happened in Montreal with the murder of all the female engineering students. And I thought, oh no, not this again. Didn't know what to make of it. You know, when I started looking at the socials and I saw people talking about what the cultural makeup of that area was, I called Tom Mulcair and I said, Tom, what's going on? Like, how do I understand what this constituency is? He said, it's too mixed. Yes, there's a Jewish portion of it. Yes, there's also, you know, a very poor portion of it. There's all kinds of different parts of this, of Côte d'Ivoire, that is very unique and different. And don't draw assumptions, Lisa, based upon what you think you know. And I went, okay, that's fair ball. He said, let it all play out. Now, Tom's son is a police officer, but he's in the Laurentians. He's not in Montreal. And I said to him, hey, how do you feel about this? He goes, you know, my son was shot at a number of years ago and it was horrifying for me. And I feel for people who are involved in this.
1: I think we've also got this collision. When I hear the word incel, and we had that awful, horrific day happen in Toronto with the van killer. Yeah. And I look and I go, how we've got this real world alienation. It is real. We also, for many young men, we also have this toxic subculture and the challenge we with incels. And so how do we aggressively condemn what I think we should condemn and stigmatize the heck out of this harmful ideology? And yet I don't want to see the very demographic that slips into them demonized. And that's younger men, whether it's younger white men, doesn't matter to me where they come from, just young men, period. I don't know how we don't demonize them and make them feel that way when we're condemning this ideology, which is made up of young men. It's a conundrum.
11: I don't know if it's an ideology. I think it's something that festers in social media. And when you find each other in an echo room, you kind of layer onto one another what you're feeling. But let's go back to the bigger question of this manifesto, which has proven to be problematic And the reason, well, not because it's horrific, first of all, but it's also a mixed bag. It's got a little bit of every piece of hate possible in it for absolutely everyone. Hates capitalism, hates women, is anti-Semitic. Whatever he wrote is garbage, and it shouldn't be studied for any good reason. However, media has to be very careful to take something that's it's a very long document,
1: 104 pages,
11: and they decide to boil it all down to, oh, we know, it's an incel. That is not responsible journalism whatsoever. Who are you to know what this is and what this isn't? I mean, parts of it may have been, but parts of it wasn't. And who knows what was in the mind of the killer when he set up what he was setting up. Maybe he was going after the cops. That's another theory I hear, that this was about trapping police officers. Death by suicide by cop. And who knows what it is? And I don't care what it is. What happened is that people are dead. It's horrific. And there needs to be study into the response, and maybe just grieving as to what ended up happening.
1: I hear you loud and clear. Well said. So well said. Hey, great having you back, and we'll chat tomorrow morning.
11: Hey, you bet.
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13: And hello there. Welcome to Wednesday. I've got to get my day straight. Missed Monday. Wasn't here. And made my way back from the rural area of London, Ontario. And that was on Monday. So yesterday was Tuesday. Today is Wednesday. I'm letting myself know more than you know. It's still early. So some people do wake up and we talk about this. It's Friday, but you think it's Thursday. Hey, listen, I'm not around usually, unless something very strange has happened on Friday night. You're usually not waking up to me on Saturday in any context telling you it's not Friday. You can go back to bed. We tend to limit that to the one person that we share our beds with. There is that to consider. So I can't alert you on Saturday when you've got your days mixed up, but it is the middle of the week and the last Wednesday of June, a week from today, Canada Day. We were talking about that at home even yesterday, is how it's just sort of Canada Day is kind of sitting on that island like it's real. But I don't think anybody's taking, maybe people are taking 5 day weekends and going, I'm out of here. It's Wednesday. It's Canada Day. It often loops. Remember, I think I've been pretty consistent about this. Some people haven't been. I'm pretty consistent that the Americans are our friends and we can get through some struggles with them and they're genuinely good people. Look at how we've treated all these World Cup visitors to Toronto and Vancouver, and they've done the same. They've welcomed people in. There hasn't been any stories about looting, and there hasn't been fans that have been so upset that their team lost or drew. That's tied for people who don't follow soccer parlance. But everything's gone great. And we're like somehow surprised. We're like, are you kidding? People in Kansas City and Boston and Miami and Houston are really nice to outside. What's happening here? All these countries from all over the world are experiencing this, from the smallest nations, African nations, Asian nations. There's some great stories surrounding the World Cup. Congo played yesterday in Mexico, and the Mexican fans seem to love having all the Congo DR fans there. They lost late, and I wasn't up to see it, but saw a little bit of the clips this morning, losing to Colombia. And we had another match of our own last night with Panama and Croatia. Little less than in terms of the excitement level of the match. There were a couple of real duds yesterday. I made a huge mistake of building my entire life because I love England's football team. So I built my whole day on my son's prom day, no less. Like, oh, honey, can you come and tie the tie? I'm like, hold on. Like, the ball's entering the Ghana's a penalty area. And it was like a huge dud of a game. And the big reason why, not to get too soccer snobby on you, was Ghana just showed up and decided they had, you know how you show up to some things and you're like, these are my goals today. Like not soccer goals, but these are my, here's my goal for the next 90 minutes, 120 minutes in real time. My goal is for nothing to happen. I don't want anything to happen. I don't care if it's good. I don't care if it's bad. I just don't want anything to happen. And that was the entire goal. That was the collective goal of the Ghana soccer team yesterday, was we don't want to get scored on and we don't want anyone to score on us. That's just as important as the other part. If we try too hard to score, someone could potentially score on us and that'd be bad. And so what a dud of a match. When we first saw the schedule, even in our family, we're like, can we get to, you know, New York, New Jersey? Can we go to Boston? Can we go to a match or two? We did this in Germany 2 years ago. It costs money to go to these things. The ticket prices were not near in Germany 2 years ago what they are now, but you're paying more on the average than you are for a Toronto sporting event. It's just a big event. You go see France, Belgium play an elimination match in Germany, you will pay. But when that was one of the big matches we looked at, and we're like, okay, we would want to see England, my son and I, so how can we get to Boston? And they were like, ah, there's proms and grads and exams and all that stuff, and you're finishing high school, and it's not going to work. Maybe in 30 years. Let's see what happens. But yeah, it was bad game. The game here in Toronto wasn't that great, and here we are. There's only two left. There's a game on Friday between Senegal and Iraq. There can't be a lot of desire for that. The game does mean something for both those teams. One of them wins. They could make the knockout round of 32. And then there's a huge game a week from tomorrow, which is the knockout game. We don't know who we're going to see in that one here in Toronto. That's kind of fun to speculate on that. There's a lot going on still, obviously, in the city as the World Cup. We're 4/6 of the way through the matches being played here. And, of course, Canada takes to the field again today in a huge game against Switzerland in Vancouver, 3 o'clock Eastern time start. We have a lot to do on our show today, so we hope you'll be with us, and we're glad you're up early with us as well. Heather Good has your news in a sec. First, get an early look at the roads on this Wednesday, the 2-4 of June, and let's check 640 Toronto Big Trouble traffic.
14: Good morning. A big trouble spot on the 409. The eastbound ramp to Martin Grove has been closed by MTO. They're looking after an issue here, so you can exit early at Atwell and then find your way to Belfield and then continue east on Belfield to get to Martin Grove. At Sunnybrook, you're the reason clinical trials are giving tens of thousands of people hope and why they will transform care. Give today at yourthereason.ca. That's the Big Trouble traffic spot right now. I'm Miles Marcus, 640 Toronto.
15: This is Global News. It's 16 degrees. I'm Heather Good. The funeral for Toronto police officer Mark Pinizzotto is this afternoon. He was killed while executing a search warrant on June 14th. A procession that the public can watch will start at 10 this morning. It will travel to the Toronto Congress Centre in Etobicoke for the 1 o'clock service. St. Jean Baptiste Day celebrations will be subdued in Montreal today. The Côte des Neiges Business Development Corporation says it has cancelled planned celebrations out of respect for the community. and the city has ordered municipal facilities in the borough to be closed. On Monday, police officer Mohammed Lamine Benrudouen and bystander Michael Mizrahi were killed. The alleged gunman was from Alberta. Canada enters its final group stage match against Switzerland today at the World Cup. It's a chance to reach the tournament's knockout stage for the first time. With a win or tie against the Swiss in Vancouver, Canada would win the group and play a round of 32 game at BC Place. It all starts at 3 p.m. Those stories and more are coming up in the news at 6 o'clock.
13: All right, we'll be ready for that. 14 degrees right now. We'll get to 25 a little bit later on. There's more potential, a little cloudier this morning than it was yesterday, in which just a brilliant blue sky, sunny day all day long. Going to feel it today, and for those that have grads, proms, etc., they're everywhere. Some were last week, but they're everywhere for today and potentially tomorrow. My son's grad ends up being tomorrow. Most of it's inside, but you would draw up a slightly better forecast than what's there right now. So we'll tell you more about that and what the weather looks like tomorrow. By the way, this massive story in Europe right now is a really brutal heat dome. That's kind of like a bit of a powder keg of a big conversation point in Europe. And these heat domes are packing a really heavy punch. Like, for example, right now in London in the UK, 33 degrees. It's only 10:39 in the morning there. They're at 33 already today, expected to get to potentially 35 or 36. And is the Humidex warmer than that? It sure is. This was kind of us. Around this time last year, remember around this time last year, we're starting to get into early July. And if I ran down the numbers, it's possible I'll do that later in the show for you. If I ran down some of the late June, early July heat numbers, they're rather significant. Most of you remember what that was like. And you remember no backyard campfires. No fireworks. They really tried to limit, the authorities did, fireworks on Canada Day. And there really isn't any of that here. There's just been no extreme heat this summer, which tells you a couple different things. Of course, we have a warming planet. We do. But it varies so frequently. Weather's never linear. It never is. Well, it was warmer on this day this year, so it'll certainly be warmer for that same stretch and that same 7 day or 10 day period. It's never the case. In fact, do I need to tell you, we had a really cruddy April and May in terms of finding warm temperature, having decent days, being able to go and do stuff. It was soggy. It was cold. It was way colder than usual and miserable for most of those 8 weeks in April and May. June comes around, a little bit better, although we have had a couple steps in June where we're like, what the? It's June and the high temperature is 14 degrees there. France is probably the epicenter of what's happening, and it's rather remarkable. They're breaking a lot of previous all-time records. There were big heat waves in 2003 and 2019, right? 16 years apart. It doesn't climb up like a bar graph. Well, it was warmer this year. It'll be warmer next year. It'll be warmer the year after that. It's not how the reality works, not how reality on the ground works. And if anything, some of the deaths involved haven't been just people. People aren't expiring because it's hot. They're not spontaneously combusting. But what's happening, seeing this yesterday on a news story on ITV, was there's just a spike of drowning deaths. Why is that? Well, mostly young people are trying to find relief by going swimming. Where are they swimming? Well, they don't have a lot of backyard. They don't have the backyard pools in terms of volume we do. So they're going places where there's not supervision, places where it's a little more dangerous, places where they haven't swam before and people don't swim. So even things like the Eiffel Tower have kind of cut their hours to make sure that everybody ends up being safe. And again, it's oppressive. It's oppressive humidity. There was a daytime high of 38 degrees Celsius 3 days ago on Sunday in London when Keir Starmer resigned outside his office. On 10 Downing Street outside his home and decided that's it. The UK prime minister quit Monday morning. They actually rescheduled. I didn't know this till last night. They rescheduled it to earlier in the morning. And they were basically like, you should do this earlier because doing this at 2 o'clock, you're going to start sweating. The collective crowd will start sweating. The media, the camera people, you're going to make this a little more dangerous even. It's not just the look of There's the nervous prime minister who can never make a decision, and he's quitting, and he's just toweling himself off now nonstop because he looks like he just came out of a sauna. That's not just the reason why. The reason is, let's make this safe for everybody to get out there. So really strange, really strange. Like, again, oh, we're going to get to 25 degrees today. Wow, I wish it was hotter, is what many people end up saying, because that's just how people operate. There were people in sweaters last night at the Croatia-Panama game. You could tell it dropped down to a good, 13, 14 degrees, kind of like it is now, where you'd want a second layer. None of that's happening in Europe right now, which is worth pointing out. One of the things as well we didn't get to yesterday, because I didn't know it was going to happen, is this hiring of Mike Babcock by the Edmonton Oilers. Now, we probably all could have guessed that this was starting to machinate and was going to happen, but the former Leafs coach, who was such a success, not here, but certainly in his job before with the Detroit Red Wings, won a Stanley Cup, got to another Stanley Cup final. They played Pittsburgh with those really good Sidney Crosby, Evgeny Malkin teams 2 years in a row. They beat them in 2008. They didn't beat them in 2009. That's when Pittsburgh and Crosby won their first of three cups for that group anyway. They obviously won two cups with Mary Lemieux as their best player in the early 1990s. But after a weird, there's no other way to describe it. It wasn't your normal, well, we can't make this work. Columbus Blue Jackets had hired Mike Babcock after leaving Toronto. But then something very bizarre happened in which there were accusations that kind of bubbled up to the surface of Babcock basically acting inappropriately with players and asking to see photos of their phones and asking to see. And the premise was from the Babcock camp, he kind of hinted that when he decided to quit after all this happened, he never coached a single game for them. Was probably hired, and then about 8 days later decided to quit. This wasn't even in the hiring process where you're getting close to hiring somebody, and then you're like, nah, we're going to go in a different direction. This isn't going to work out. He was their head coach. And then that was three summers ago with Columbus, and it looked like he would get his way back into the game. This is obviously at one point in time, Babcock's clearly considered, if not the very best coach in the National Hockey League and maybe all of sport, but certainly one of the best few. He coached Canada's Olympic team in Vancouver when Sidney Crosby scores the golden goal in 2010. He coaches the last team that had pros before this last Olympics in Sochi, Russia, and obviously wouldn't have been close to a candidate to coach this team that went to Italy this year and lost to the United States in that emotional overtime game to Team USA early on that Sunday morning. But he's back. And he's going to coach in Canada, where you think the scrutiny with Connor McDavid in Edmonton, a team that had made the final a couple of years in a row, is going to be super high. So there was just more bizarreness yesterday when the Edmonton Oilers introduced Mike Babcock to the collective media. And we'll give you a taste of that. There's some irony to all of this. And I kind of have my own Mike Babcock stories, but the weird thing is they're not bad. I was not as on the road as I was when Scotty Bowman was head coach. I traveled with that team a lot. So you hear things and you see things. And generally with Bowman, you're like, nah, it's quirky. He's a tough coach, but not a bad guy. And yet when I left Detroit to come up here to work, Babcock coached for years after that in Detroit. And I hadn't heard the stories that many retired players then afterwards. Obviously, a lot of this was just so kept in a bottle from a lot of the star players who knew he was a tough coach. But then it turns out their argument was, well, did it cross the line into being a really tough human being into something that was abusive? So we'll get to that a little bit later on. Some of that was brought up yesterday, and some of that was just, again, Babcock has this odd way of communicating that he never comes across better than he actually should, in part because of how he communicates and just how rigid he is. There's no looseness. So we'll get to that coming up as well. As we said, pretty mild. I mean, compared to Paris, France, yes, 14 now. We're going to get to 22 by the end of the morning with some sunshine. But then we get some cloud, we get some rain, and that system is kind of going to stick with us for most of Wednesday afternoon, a lot of Thursday. So if you've got outside plans, all this high school stuff ending, It's well worth keeping your eyes on an hourly forecast. Who knows what could happen? 547, let's check your drive right now, and that's with 640 Toronto Big Trouble Traffic.
14: A big trouble spot is the eastbound 409 ramp to Martin Grove is closed by MTO for an issue here, so exit early at Atwell instead. Also on the eastbound 401 collectors at Victoria Park, look out for construction in the right lane, some on and off ramps from Victoria Park to Warden as well, so exit early at Victoria Park and continue east to Warden. Hear the reason Sunnybrook targets tumors in real time and why a stroke is reversed in 10 minutes. Give today at yourthereason.ca. Those are the big trouble traffic spots right now. I'm Miles Marcus, 640 Toronto.
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31: Skantos was one of the first wave of punk bands back in the 1970s. They were formed in 1975, but decided at the beginning that they weren't as angry as some of their peers. So comedy, the kind that draws from futurism and Dadaism, became a driving part of their whole existence. When it came to their music, it wasn't exactly what you'd call polished or professional, but that was the point. The rawness, the out-of-tune vocals, and the weird lyrics were all designed to provoke the audience. Sometimes, they'd even throw vegetables into the crowd. Their most infamous gig was at the Bologna Rock Festival on April 2nd, 1979. For their set, Scantos brought out a kitchen, a table, a TV, and a fridge. They boiled some spaghetti, sat down, ate it, and left without playing a single note.
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13: Okay, I'm glad my memory's not failing me. Yeah, a year ago today, we hit a high temperature of 36 degrees. We were definitely in the 40s for the Humidex. And I had one of those moments where with the car I have now, which is a Hyundai Kona, we hit that high temperature. And I had not filled up. It's very rare for me because, anybody who sees me in the driveway knows I'm such a gearhead, and I do so much work under the hood. And by what I mean by that is I make sure that the coolant and the windshield wiper fluid is filled up. That's it. That's the list. That's the list of the work I do underneath the hood of the car. My car's never put up on blocks. There's none of that ever happens in my driveway. But for some reason, the coolant had drifted down, and so like this temperature my car wasn't smoking on that day, but I actually remember that day very well. And then pulling in, because I pulled in actually for a car wash, and when you get a car wash, you don't realize how hot your car is until it's getting all that nice soothing cool water to like clean it up, because it hadn't been a while, needed a wash. Can't remember why I was doing it, maybe just for the kicks of it. And then next thing you know, I look down and that hot temperature, the H versus the C, is way, way, way leaning towards the H. So we had all these hot temperatures last year at this time. All these fire bans don't even light a match in the backyard on Canada Day or for any kind of celebration. And nothing, like zero of that this year. I'm sure that people will go up and they'll do their things, and a fire could potentially get out of control. And we've talked about this so often, and we talk about it every single summer, is that some of this is clearly man-made in terms of, well, some idiot started a fire or left a brush going or didn't stamp something out. And then next thing you know, the forest goes up, and even in a small section, we start to get a fire that we wouldn't necessarily get. But it was concerning in that sort of cottage country-ish area last year around this time. We're way, way from 3 years ago, where, do you remember the air started smelling so smoky for a couple days here in the GTA? And you're like, is this? People ask themselves, is this the new normal? And no, it was quite a bizarre incident for a couple days where I think they were canceling kids baseball at night and kids soccer going. It's the air is just too heavy and smoky for kids to play. And some of that is what they're going to breathe in and the rest of it. So, yeah, like the temperature is not a factor today. It sure is for some of the big issues in Europe. Now, Mark Carney will go out to the soccer again today. Canada plays Switzerland at 3 o'clock Eastern time, 12 Pacific, so a noon Pacific game against the Swiss. Just the parameters of the game itself, in case you're wondering, Canada does not need to win this match. Okay, you might be watching with 7 or 8 people today, and somebody will say, got to win this. You do not, and it doesn't even matter. It can't help you in any capacity in the seeding if you do. You either win the group or you don't. It does not matter how many points Canada has. It doesn't matter if they only have one win and two ties, in essence. What you just can't do is lose. And what happens if Canada loses to Switzerland today on their home soil at BC Place in Vancouver? They'd play Sunday, and they'd play in Los Angeles at the big NFL stadium there, SoFi Stadium. That's where the Super Bowl is, by the way, again this year. It was there a few years ago when the hometown Rams won the Super Bowl. But they'll go to Inglewood, California. Probably play South Korea. That's not been determined yet, but South Korea's in a group with Mexico, and they'll probably finish second. So they'll take the second place from the Mexico group, goes to the second place from the Canada group. But that's Sunday. So if you're planning your day on Sunday, do note, if Canada doesn't get the result today they're hoping for, they'll play on Sunday. Now, if they win, they don't play for quite a while. That'll be a week from tomorrow, and they get to stay in Vancouver. The winner of Group B gets to be in Vancouver, whether it's Canada or whether it's Switzerland. Switzerland would love to just hang out in Vancouver for the better part of 7 days and have all that preparation time to play a third-place team from another group. But it's just not that. It's very hard to figure out all the permutations, especially where all the third-place teams are involved, because if you're first or second in a group, you advance, right? That's 24 teams. And eight of the best 12 third-place teams get to go forward as well. This game here Friday between Senegal and Iraq, both teams have lost both games so far. Senegal's clearly got more talent, and they'll play Iraq as heavy favorites. But if both teams draw, neither of them's getting through. If Senegal or Iraq win, they've got a shot at getting through. But it's not great circumstances for either team. It can make for a really exciting game because a tie game does nothing for either country. But the atmosphere could actually be quite interesting. That's the last match on Friday of the group stage here. And then we'll obviously have one more on Thursday of next week. Now, I like the idea, by the way, I like the idea of Mark Carney going to this game. I liked him going. I don't understand this. I've said this before. I don't understand the Olivia Chow, Doug Ford thing where they're just basically since the tournament started and since, what are we talking now, 12 days ago, the first Canada match, they've just been non-existent. They have not gone to the games. They have not participated in anything outside the actual stadium. I don't get it. All this talk leading, and it's way more the city's event than the province's event. That's juxtapose that with how British Columbia bid for the games to be in BC and kind of dragged the city of Vancouver along. Well, it's the opposite here. We're well aware of the deal former Mayor John Tory made, kind of a secretive deal. Council never got to vote on it. They just gave the city approval to go negotiate and navigate with FIFA, and they came back with a pretty crappy financial deal in which they didn't sign the other levels of government up to any sort of commitment. So that's why the city's been begging and pleading. That's why Olivia Chow's right when she says, I got saddled with this thing. She did. But I don't get it. I'm still at a loss when I see all the mayors of Houston and the governors of Florida and California and Pennsylvania, and they're all at these games. And Doug Ford and Olivia Chow are like, nope, not going. News to me that why that's a good thing. So Mark Carney will be there today. I think that's good. I want him there. And I bet you the Premier David Eby in BC there as well today. 3 o'clock start. We'll advance you up to that, I'm sure, for a good chunk of the day on the radio station. More fallout from Montreal, including what the Montreal mayor said about gun control. It has raised some eyebrows. We'll get to that coming up in just a little bit. First, here's your 6 o'clock news with Heather Good.
15: Global News. It's 16 degrees at 6 o'clock. I'm Heather Good. Honoring a fallen police officer, a wanted man spotted in Hyde Park, and Canada and Switzerland in World Cup action. But first, let's get you moving and check 640 Toronto. Big trouble traffic.
14: Looking again at the big trouble spot on the eastbound 409 ramp to Martin Grove. That remains closed for what the MTO is calling a special event. Of course, you can exit early at Atwell, or you can just go across the 401 instead and find Dixon Martin Grove there. 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That's the Big Trouble Traffic Spot right now. I'm Miles Marcus, 640 Toronto.
15: Friends and police officers from across the country will gather today for the funeral of Toronto Constable Mark Pinizzotto. Before the service, there will be a procession the public can watch. Reporter Hannah Stolz has more.
2: A procession for Constable Mark Pinizzotto is set to begin at 10 this morning, with a funeral service at the Toronto Congress Centre at 1. It'll be closed to the public, but broadcast live online. Pinizzotto was shot on June 11th while carrying out a search at an apartment building in the city's northwest as part of an investigation into multiple shootings. The 19-year-old suspect, Nicholas Bennett, was also shot by police and remains in hospital. Bennett has been charged with first-degree murder as well as offenses related to two other shootings and is due to appear in court next month. Hannah Stolz, The Canadian Press.
15: A man accused of killing his parents has been spotted in Toronto. Last night, police posted to social media that Jordan Sangwin was seen in Hyde Park Monday night. They also released new video of him walking in the area. On June 18th, Carol and Garwood Sangwin were found dead inside their Mississauga home. Their son is wanted on a Canada-wide warrant for two counts of first-degree murder. Police say they consider him armed and dangerous. People in Montreal will be celebrating St. Jean-Baptiste Day, but some of the pomp and circumstance will be subdued. The Côte de Neige Business Development Corporation says it has canceled planned celebrations out of respect for the community, and the city has ordered municipal facilities in the borough to be closed. All of this comes after the fatal shooting of police officer Mohamed Lamine Benroudouane and bystander Michael Mizrahi on Monday. The alleged gunman, who was also killed, was from Alberta. A man has been killed while riding his e-bike. Police say it happened near Kingston Road and Shepherd Avenue East yesterday. The 73-year-old lost control of the bike and hit a curb. He was seriously injured and died in hospital. Canada faces Switzerland at the World Cup today, and there's much on the line. If Canada wins or draws, it will be on top in Group B and get home turf advantage in Vancouver on July 2nd. Captain Alfonso Davies is expected to make his tournament debut. He says he appreciates all the fans' support.
3: You know, the fans have been cheering us on, and it's nice to see the atmosphere in BC Place. I've never seen it that full. You know, I mean, my whole career at Vancouver, but to see the Canadian fans come out and show their love is very, very important.
15: The action starts at 3 p.m. A look at the forecast from the Global News Weather Center. Here's weather specialist Liam Vu.
4: We got a bright and beautiful day ahead of us, 25 degrees that daytime high, sunny for most of the day, but around the noon hour shortly thereafter, there is going to be an increase in cloud. And later this evening, a small chance we might see some drizzle, although at this point, it's going to be less than a millimeter. Now, Thursday is when we got to prepare for that wet weather. We are expecting potentially about 10 millimeters of rain, possibly even 15 as we head into Thursday's forecast, and the threat of thunderstorms is going to be there as well. Thankfully, by Friday to Saturday and Sunday, things clear up just in time for the weekend, with temperatures sitting anywhere from 22 to 25 degrees.
15: And right now, it's 16 degrees in downtown Toronto. I'm Heather Good. 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
13: Yes, thank you very much for getting up early with us. It is such a pleasure. This is a show number two back for me. A little rusty when you don't work for 5 days, so looking forward to being with you today. It is a match day across the country. It was a match day in Toronto yesterday, but Croatia, Panama, you got some serious interest. I went out, actually was in the downtown core for a good chunk of yesterday, late in the morning, with a friend of mine who you heard on the show in the 8 o'clock hour, Colin Murray, who we've known each other 20 years. He's a big superstar in the UK on the radio and BBC on television and on radio.

0: I thought nobody wanted to go to the States. This is weird. And so they were up way up north of the Toronto area. Their tournament, at least their time here, is pretty much over. They've got to go to the States now and play England's powerhouse team. And they've basically been eliminated from further contention. The goal of the first round is to go slice it down from 48 teams to 32 teams and then set up like an NCAA basketball style bracket. And then you kind of know who your opponent would be if you keep winning, or at least one of two of opponents. But it's very confusing right now. What I can tell you is if Canada loses today, they play Sunday. Don't make big Sunday plans if you're a big soccer fan or someone in your wheelhouse is or your family is, because that's a huge day if Canada does not get a tie slash draw or win against Switzerland. And if they do get that, they won't play for a good chunk of days. In fact, they'll get all the way until July 2nd off. The same day, there's a match in Toronto. So that's you got a huge day. There will be a knockout game in Toronto the same day, potentially. Canada hosts another country in that knockout match in Vancouver. Now, that all gets ruined, like we said, if Switzerland, who's a good team, does beat Canada today. I don't expect they'll beat Canada, and Canada can now play strategically for a 0-0, 0-0, 1-1 draw. But stranger things have happened, and they've happened already in this particular tournament. So all eyes on Canada, 3 o'clock a little bit later on today. One of the big stories yesterday has still been the follow-up and fallout from a mass shooting in Montreal on Monday, which we talked about on yesterday's show with me getting back. I heard a lot of the coverage on Ben Mulrooney's show. Again, full compliments to how they handled this, because they gave me everything I needed as a listener to understand what was happening. And when we talk about firearm-related deaths and guns in Canada, we kind of split the distinct data into two categories. There's all firearm deaths, and then there's firearm homicides. A notably small number of Canadians die from guns every year. It's really small. And you're like, wait, are you just comparing it to the United States and they've got more of a gun culture and more school shootings? They got all of that. Of course they do. You've seen, weirdly, for the World Cup, somebody in the 16 host cities documented the murder rate in East City. And I know you'll be shocked by this. In Toronto and Vancouver, we have the smallest rates. We're 15th and 16th in terms of murders for 100,000 people, not just by guns, but in any capacity. I know you're really surprised in Kansas City, Miami, and Los Angeles, they kill each other more than in Toronto or Vancouver. But when we see things on our streets that we point out, or something that's terrible in Montreal that happens, it feels like four Montreal-type things happen, it feels like a week in the United States. But yesterday, and this just goes against so many of the numbers involved, and I get the emotion involved, but I also don't want, so early after this mass tragedy, 3 people killed, yes, including the shooter, the assailant, this kid that came out from Alberta to do all this damage and probably kill a lot more people. He intended to kill a lot more people than he actually was able to do, but he did kill the one cop. It does appear a Montreal cop shot a civilian by accident, by instinct, by reaction. And then there's the death of the shooter himself. But Soraya Martinez is the mayor of Montreal. And yesterday she made this about people and legal gun owners. And I just think politicians shouldn't do that when it's patently obvious. None of the numbers agree with this thesis that Soraya Martinez, the mayor of Montreal, puts forward.
1: I think even people from that live through Polytechnique will tell you that I think we can go further. And I know it's difficult because guns sometimes are not only are in many areas are for hunting, for, you know, indigenous communities. But in a city like Montreal, we need to have a better control on what's happening in the streets in terms of gun control. And I'm sure that our federal government is something that we can talk about and see how can we better, work on getting our cities more safe, especially on getting access to these guns.
0: I don't know what we're talking about here. You're talking about what I think are good people, and you're talking about if you can't prevent, it's been patently obvious.

0: obvious. And just ask the cops. We're having a real struggle in Canada and in the major cities, obviously. But it's not just unique to the major cities. We're having a real struggle preventing, let me make this real simple. We're trying to prevent the bad guys from getting guns. Are we doing a good job at that? We aren't, right? Like, we all agree we're doing a really bad job preventing bad guys from getting guns. What is that? Is that a leaky border? Is that guns coming across from the United States? What is that? So now we're talking, Mayor Martinez is talking about is legal gun owners. You can say, hey, we want a gun-free city. For who? And how will you enforce it when someone says, I disagree with you. I would like to own a gun, and I don't mind if it's an illegal gun. Who should own the guns? Just the police? Again, there wasn't a lot of follow-up questions. But yes, the law-abiding citizen that would use a gun only in a totally defensive instance, perhaps in their own home, on their own property, out in the wilderness, if those are still the people that politicians want to take guns from, we got a problem. You're going to have a tough time finding a guy that's the furthest from a gun guy than I am. I've never owned one. I don't plan to. I don't see a scenario where I ever fire one, even at a range or a ranch. But to ban guns because the criminals use them, what's that say to the law-abiding citizen? Let me give you the data that I brought up earlier that just goes so against what Martinez is talking about. This is true prisoner of the moment here, and she knows this. There's no way she can't know this. How many deaths in Canada are there per year by gun deaths? What do you think? Well, the average is between 800, and now we had just had 3 in one day. I gotcha. I understand that it was an awful, awful day in Montreal, and it'll be a while before people get over it. Between 800 and 1,000 firearm-related deaths per year. There's very few European countries that keep it that low. A couple of the Scandinavian countries do, but that's less per capita than the United Kingdom. That's less than Germany. That's less than France. I was really surprised at that because we got a lot of, you know, maybe there'd be firearm accidents. By the way, the vast majority of these deaths, this is really the most important part here. Do you think they're homicides or suicides? Let me tell you that they're suicides. And they're mostly men killing themselves because the suicide rates for men dwarf those of women. That's the data. Don't care about the feelings about how you feel about that, but that's the data. 70 to 75% of all firearm deaths in Canada are people killing themselves, mostly men. 500 to 600 per year gun suicides in Canada. I'd love for it to be half that, a quarter of that. The homicides are closer to 20%. 250 to 350 firearm homicides annually across this country per year. Less than one per day. Can you think about all the things that politicians should be worried about? And certainly the mayor of Montreal, given so much of what's happened in Montreal in the last 2.5 years, with terror, with intimidation, with smoke bombs, with vandalism, with graffiti, with just intimidating the bejabbers out of the Jewish community. And there's been some ripple effect for the Muslim community as well. No question about that. Okay. But how many deaths are from illegal guns? No one thought to follow up with Mayor Martinez and ask her or point that out to her. The police in Canada already face tons of significant challenges. How do we recover weapons? How do we trace them? What do the public safety reports say? And remember, the illegality of a gun often depends on where your geography is. Where's the vast majority of gun crime come from? Major cities or suburbs of them. Toronto, Durham region, York region, Peel region. You know this already. And the weapons used are almost exclusively illegal. Almost exclusively. Now, if you're on the left side of the political center, you never seem to say that. That like somehow, is that a voting issue? Is that your base? What is that? Hey, we really need the votes of we got to be good on election day with the gangbanger contingent. We got to be really good with the illegal gun traffickers. We kind of need their support come election time. I don't know what it is. Even the Toronto Police Service data shows 80 to 85% of crime guns are smuggled illegally into Canada, primarily from the United States. So though it's an emotional time, what is the mayor of Montreal talking about? If you look at all the gun deaths, most involve legally acquired firearms. But if you look strictly at criminal gun homicides, most of them are in urban centers. They're illegal firearms, and they were smuggled into the country or stolen and pushed into the black market. We just have a bunch of different conversations that Mayor Martinez in Montreal, and listen, other mayors have done this before. Mayors of Toronto, not just the current one, have done this before as well. Something happens, oh, we have to find a way to keep firearm-related deaths down, and we've got to have better gun control laws, et cetera, et cetera. They know they don't have any follow-up if they get pushed on that. They really don't. By the way, the premier of the province, Premier Ford, is calling for, and I agree with this, he had a day and a half yesterday with some of the media exchanges. We'll get to that in a minute with Steve Paikin, but Doug Ford wants a meeting, and an emergency meeting, no less, with basically all the premiers to examine issues behind cop killings after recent deaths. There's not just been the loss of life of three officers within the last 2 weeks. There have been a lot of near misses. We've barely, I think the last day I worked last week before being off Thursday, Friday, we were following up on a 12-year-old driving a car and attempting to run over a Toronto cop. He's right now charged with attempted murder. He's 12. Like we explained that morning. And there's going to obviously be the funeral today for the cop that was shot 2 weeks ago. If you got thoughts on what I've said, 416-870-6400. You can text me there. And, of course, Steve Paikin from TV Ontario, the Paikin Podcast, comes your way next. The toxicity, if you will, of the new Edmonton Oilers head coach. Could that be a big, big factor? And what did he make of some of the Doug Ford defensive behavior yesterday at a media press conference? He was pushed pretty hard about potential sinking popularity. We'll get to that as well. Weather, 14 right now, 25 a little later on. It's more sun this morning, cloud and potential rain this afternoon. And we don't have the best of days tomorrow with way more cloud and potentially way more rain than sunshine and only a high of around 20 or 21 degrees. That's all coming up. Let's check the roads right now. 640 Toronto, big trouble traffic.
1: Still a big trouble spot with a special event closing off the eastbound 409 ramp to Martin Grove. So if you're on the east 409, you can exit early at Atwell. And now the westbound 401 ramp to Dixon's also closed for the same issue. So in that case, you can exit early at the 409, continue westbound there. Choosing paint? 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Offer ends July 6th. Those are the big trouble traffic spots right now. I'm Miles Marcus. 642 Toronto.
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9: Do you view the reaction to you as representative of how the public is starting to feel about you? We've heard about the polls. I know you disagree with that, but I mean,
10: you know, folks, let me cut to the chase here. All you've done is attack me since I've been up here. We announced $1.5 billion. You know, I ask you one thing. You know, we know the numbers. I've told you the numbers. I've actually sent you numbers to take a look at. So let's go from there. And I don't call when you load four busloads of those folks out there shouting and screaming, moving forward. And the ironic thing is, I don't even negotiate it. We upped $400 million for services that we send service providers. And guess what? They negotiate. I don't negotiate.
0: All that last 18 seconds was, I've listened to that five times. I have no idea where it's going. I guess he's talking about this big announcement, which is actually very good news for the municipal government, Olivia Chow's government, to push the other levels of government, for them to provide the substantive details about it. It's a start. Everybody I've spoke to says this will get more housing built in Toronto. I think we'd give a level of failure to every level of government. It's the one real jurisdiction that every level of government tries to take credit for, but also wants to elude responsibility for when it doesn't go well. And we have done a poor job. Yes, even over the last few years of building housing in cities like Toronto. But that's Doug Ford. That was an exchange with the Globe and Mail's very distinguished and talented Laura Stone, somebody I know our next guest knows well and has had her on panels before. And our next guest is Steve Paikin, author and broadcaster and host of the Paikin podcast. Doug Ford now apparently, you know, allegedly, Steve despises the president of the United States, but he sounded a little bit like him yesterday with talking about his big rally, big barbecue, the union, I loved how he pointed out the OPSU workers protested and screamed foul things and then ate all the hot dogs and hamburgers and ice cream and got back on the bus and left. And I'm like, quite a day.
11: Hey, well, if they did do that, shame on them.
0: Everybody needs a meal once in a while, though. And if it's, you know, there's a hot dog laying around, why grab it, right?
11: Well, no. I think the rules of protesting are that if you're going to go and bring busloads of people to protest against something, you then don't enjoy the hospitality of the people that you're trying to crap all over. But maybe I'm old-fashioned in that regard. No, Greg, I'll tell you, I watched the news conference yesterday, the clip of which you just played. And I've got to say, I don't know why Premier Ford reacts that way. And this is not the first time he's reacted that way. He's become, I think it's fair to say, increasingly churlish, increasingly defensive in recent months when he has press conferences, when media ask him, I think, what are very reasonable, normal questions that a premier who's been in office for 8 years gets. And to me, he is never better than when he is playing the happy warrior in politics, when he lets tough questions slide off him and just reacts in a kind of a humorous and upbeat way. But lately, he has become more and more defensive. And I don't know why he does it, because it doesn't look good on him. There's no point.
0: And we're not exactly running into an election cycle here. There won't be one for the better part of 3.5 or 4 years. And you and I have these conversations all the time about polling and also Ontario politics. If someone said to me, hey, stop me on the street today and said, what's the key to Ford being popular? I'm like, a lot of it is him. As you say, it's a relatability. And a lot of it is right now the Liberals and NDP can't get out of their own way. And I'm not sure they often keep their eyes on the proper ball to slap back over the net at him. So it's a combination of those things, and it seems to work for Doug Ford and the progressive conservatives.
11: Well, I ask your listeners to just consider the following. Brian Mulroney was prime minister for 9 years, and then out he went. Stephen Harper was prime minister for about 9 years, and then out he went. Justin Trudeau was prime minister for about 9 years, and then out he went. Dalton McGuinty was the premier of Ontario for,
0: 11 years, right?
11: It was about 9 years. He got about 9 years, and then out he went. It is not an unreasonable thing for Jean Chrétien, add him to the list. It's not an unreasonable thing for a reporter, and this was Laura Stone's question, it's not unreasonable for reporters to say, you're coming up on 9 years, which is the typical shelf life of a politician in Canadian/Ontario democracies over the last many decades. Are you feeling a bit, you know, woozy or a bit, concerned about the fact that poll after poll after poll after poll shows you, not the party, the party's doing well, the PC party's doing well, but are you concerned that the polls show that you are among the least popular premiers in the entire country, poll after poll after poll? Now, that's a reasonable question where I'm from. And yet the premier overreacted so badly and attacked. Maybe he feels his base enjoys it when he attacks the media, but he's not won three majority governments because he managed to get his base to vote for him. He won three majority governments in a row, which nobody's done since the 1950s, right? Leslie Frost, it's hard to do. But he's done that because he's managed to get independents and liberal conservative switchers to go for him. And that's not a good look for them. They're not going to appreciate that.
0: Would you buy in at all to my theory that had he just kept, this is about, where are we, about 6 weeks removed from the big private plane controversy of the spring. We find out on a Friday morning the government's purchased a private plane for usage. By the next Sunday afternoon, I think, 2 days later, it's been deemed and determined the province will sell it back to another buyer. Would you buy my theory that if he'd just kept the plane, it would have been a quieter story? And still, Mark Carney's going to fly from Toronto to Ottawa to Vancouver privately today to watch Canada, Switzerland. I don't have a problem with it. I do think leaders need to get around with it. And I think he should have made the case more. Could I make that argument?
11: I wouldn't say the first part. I would say the second part. I don't know whether or not the thing eventually would have gone away. I mean, presumably it would have. Most things do go away, although you never know. It's the one that, right, it was the $15 glass of orange juice that got a Harper cabinet minister fired. And, it may be in a $250 billion budget that it's the $29 million airplane that's going to get you in trouble. I don't know. But surely you're right about the second part of it, which is to say that no groundwork was laid, no case was made, no attempt to explain to the electorate was undertaken by the government. And therefore, when he did announce it, it was so off-brand for him, particularly since he'd said over and over again, year after year, look at me, I'm never buying a plane. I'm not one of these guys who goes around a fancy jet. I fly charter like everybody else. That was the problem. So, I remember talking to a pollster about this, and it was her view that had he just stuck it out, he would have been fine, which speaks to the first part of your question. But he didn't. He didn't lay the groundwork, and then 2 days later, he backed off. And to me, given how off-brand that was, that's still the thing that has been the biggest problem in this, his third term in office.
0: Give me about just over a minute on Mike Babcock. It's a huge sports talk story, but I think it translates as well. He was Maple Leafs coach, and there was a lot of promise. And by the way, a lot of improved results, yes, with better younger players that the Leafs had accumulated via the draft, specifically Austin Matthews. But I also know that that he got grilled yesterday, and I thought some of the irony of Babcock, who's never been like arrested or anything like that, or involved in anything that I would call salacious, some questionable decisions, and he's been very aggressive and hard on players, so say some very good players who would have played for an awful lot of tough coaches. But I thought it was ironic yesterday, the general manager who hired him was at the midst of a sexual abuse scandal of one of their young prospects involving a video coach, and we thought he was banished for life from the NHL. He's the guy that hired him yesterday, and no one's grilled him the same way.
11: Yeah, it's curious, isn't it? And I think I've been trying to figure out why that would be. And I think one of the reasons is it refers to what I just said. It's not necessarily the big, awful thing. It can be the smaller
12: curious thing. It's the $15 glass of orange that a former Harper cabinet minister did. And in Babcock's case, it wasn't that he did anything illegal. It was that he did something so bizarre and weird and icky. You know, he asked one of his star players to show him his phone so he could go through his private pictures and see who he was hanging out with and see what was going on in his private life. Now, that's just nothing anybody has ever heard any other coach in any other sport do before. And as a result, that's a tougher thing for him to live down than some of the more egregious things, which maybe we've heard more about. I think maybe that's why he got himself such a grilling yesterday. But let's see what he does. He's got 1 year to turn that franchise around and get McDavid a Stanley Cup, or else, or else Connor's leaving Edmonton.
0: McDavid's a free agent in 2 years, but I think you're right. He's got the 1 year to really show progress, and this could be a very short marriage otherwise. Steve, I'll leave it there. Thanks so much for this.
12: Great talking to you, pal.
0: There's Steve Paikin. You can see him on the Paikin podcast on YouTube, of course. 6:32 into the newsroom right now on a sunny morning so far, but we're going to get some cloud rolling in. High of 25. It's a mild 14 right now. Here's Heather Good with what's coming up for 7.
13: Thanks so much, Greg. Mourners will gather today to honor a fallen Toronto police officer. A procession for 43-year-old Constable Mark Pinizzano will make its way from a funeral home in Thornhill to the Toronto Congress Center for the 1 p.m. funeral service. The service is closed to the general public, but will be live streamed. Pinizzano was killed on June 11th while carrying out a search warrant. A man accused of killing his parents has been spotted in Toronto. Last night, police posted to social media that Jordan Sangwin was seen in High Park Monday night. They also released some new video of him walking in the area. On June 18th, Carol and Garwood Sangwin were found dead inside their Mississauga home. Canada takes on Switzerland this afternoon in Vancouver to chance to secure first place in Group B at the World Cup. A win or draw would see Canada claim the group and earn a round of 32 game back at BC Place on July 2nd. Canadian coach Jesse Marsh says Captain Alphonso Davies is expected to see action off the bench after missing time with a hamstring injury. Those stories and more coming up in the news at 7 o'clock.
0: 6:33 on our way back. 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
0: 6:36, lovely morning so far. Got some sunshine on your face if you're out and about walking outside. That could alter by the afternoon. High temperature towards 22 by noontime, 25 in the afternoon, but there is that potential for an afternoon rain shower. Let's get you to your seven-letter word. We'll try to make you a millionaire here. We'll give out seven letters, or some of the seven letters, and you got to guess the rest. And what you could win is a $100 voucher for Lotto 649 tickets. Fifth correct answer via text 416-870-6400. Your hints, light rain. It's also a gentle sauce pour, like salad dressing. That stuff. Second letter, or barbecue sauce. Now we're talking. Second letter R, six letter L. Second letter R, six letter L. Your hints are light rain, gentle sauce pour. What's that wordle? 416-870-6400. So I mentioned something I think we're all having better conversations about. And there's naturally, there's always tendencies, right? And some of the ads you see, if you watch CNN on the weekend, you'll see nonstop ads for this condition for men, this condition for women, this condition that both share. And there's obviously a magic pill and a magic prescription to help out. But sometimes it's about the conversation and it's about learning how you can actually, what some of the data says about how it can help you, because we're all individuals at the end of the day. Our next guest, the new book is called Nourishing Menopause. And so much of it is about lifestyle choices and things you can do for your own health. For people going through it. And yeah, I'd say people who love people going through it as well. Andrea Donsky is our guest on Toronto Today. It's lovely to have you on. Congratulations on the book.
1: Hi, Greg. Thank you so much. I'm so happy to be here.
0: Tell me about some of the, before we get into some of these, I think, better conversations we're having than 20, 25 years ago, and we know a lot more. What was the genesis? What brought you to write the book and put some of the themes into the book that you did this time around?
1: Yeah, it's a great question. Well, I've been in health and wellness for 26 years, and then I was studying menopause for almost 10. And really, why I wanted to write this book was, first of all, to leave a legacy for my girls and for my son as well. But also, I knew nothing going into it. And I thought, well, I'm in health and wellness, and I know nothing. It's my job to teach people what we're putting in our body, to understand what our body's telling us. Yet I knew zero. So I thought, if I knew nothing, then I'm guessing a lot of other women did too, didn't know anything either. And I thought, yeah, let's put it down. Let me put down my researcher. I'm also a researcher. So let me put down my research into one place that would make it easy for people to get the information that they're looking for.
0: We also, I think we're probably children of men and women that did the stiff upper lip thing and didn't talk a lot about health or sex or sexuality or a lot. I don't remember a single conversation with my dad about male puberty or going from boy to man. Don't remember a single. I'd figured it all out, I guess, on my own. But we are doing that a little bit more. So when you lay out some of the nutrition and lifestyle strategies when women hit menopause, that's probably stuff that, again, nobody preps you for it, do they?
1: Oh my gosh. If I think back, no, they do not. My mother, I remember she had a hysterectomy. She didn't really talk to us about what was going on, except I knew she was in pain, or I knew she had hot flashes. My grandmother never did. Even my doctor didn't talk to me back then. So now we're talking about it more. And I'd love to see curriculums in school change. I'd love to see, you know, more conversation around it, even from our government. So yes, we're in a great time now because social media feeds us a lot of information. Like I think back to when I was going through it and I never saw my algorithm put anything around perimenopause in front of me, right? But now the younger generation is seeing it. So it's becoming more available. The information is more out there. But at the same time, it's what type of information are we being privy to? So I really wanted to put what was in my lane, which is nutrition, lifestyle, and supplements, and my own published research. And I also cover hormones and have a lot of amazing experts in the book that have contributed as well.
0: Are more women being diagnosed with earlier premature menopause?
1: So, you know, I want to be so very clear, I guess, in terms of vocabulary. So it's not so much of a diagnosis because it's not a medical condition, right? It's a natural phase of life that women will go through. But I do think we have a lot of work to do in terms of understanding what are those symptoms and what, you know, when we're going into perimenopause, what are those signs? When did our mother go through it? What are we experiencing? So I think, yes, to answer your question, a lot more women now have an awareness around perimenopause. If they're over 35, they're like, wait a minute, I'm not sleeping as well. I have brain fog, or I'm exhausted all the time. you know, my memory is like, I'm losing the memory that I had that was, I was so good before, but now I'm like, I can't remember things the way I did before, or my anxiety is creeping up and this is new for me, or maybe it's exacerbated. So I do think women are realizing it more. I think doctors are more aware, and I think there's a lot of good that's coming. And I love the fact that you're a man, you're talking about this, we're having the conversation. Yeah. So the more awareness that is out there, the more women will understand and realize that, wait a minute, hey, maybe I'm in perimenopause. Let's have the discussion with those around me.
0: Now, I've seen it described. Menopause is the finish line, and perimenopause is like kind of a chaotic journey to the finish line. Is that a decent way to understand it for those that don't know much about it?
1: Absolutely. Like, I love, yes, optimal word is, our key word is the chaoticness of perimenopause. So yes, perimenopause are the years before menopause. It's before you go into menopause, and they can last anywhere from a couple of months to 10 plus years. And it's generally around a decade before you go into menopause. And it's a time when our hormones, especially our estrogen, is kind of like on this roller coaster. It's up and down. Our progesterone is steadily declining. And then once you go into menopause, that definition is, it's actually technically just one day. And it's once you've gone a year, a full year without getting your period. Everything after that is considered postmenopause. But for the sake of, even in the book, I talk about this, is menopause and postmenopause are the same thing. And the reason that's important, because a lot of women might say, oh, I'm way past that, I'm in postmenopause. But once we go into menopause, we're in menopause for the rest of our lives. And we're going to live in menopause anywhere from a third to half of our lives right here. So I want to make sure that for everybody, everyone has access to the information, because even when you're in menopause, it's really important that we look at lifestyle choices and nutrition. We look at certain supplements, because we're going to live in it for such a long time, that I want women to thrive in this phase of life.
0: Yeah. Is it as simple as basically a woman's ovaries are running out of eggs and the brain gets, the brain and the body start communicating differently?
1: Well, I mean, the hormones are involved, and it's so complex, and there's a lot going on. But I think that when we understand all the systems that are affected, that's when I feel like we can really make the biggest difference for women, because then we could, understanding when women are going into this phase of life, we can look at treatment options earlier. And we have so many choices now. It's not like when my mother went through it, and my mom and I talk about this all the time, and we say, like, nowadays, there's so many options. We have tools in our toolbox, nutrition, lifestyle, supplements, and or hormones, if that's what you choose to do. And then we can look at the different areas in terms of how to help women feel better.
0: The book is called A Nourishing Menopause, Powerful Nutrition and Lifestyle Strategies to Feel Your Best. We've got, I often feel our society's going down two different roads. There are way more options to stay fit, get a personal trainer, work out. Women are able to do this so much more, I would argue, than our moms and certainly their grandmothers. They all play sports. They've got yoga classes, fitness classes, and the like. And yet, obviously, we also have men and women that struggle with their weight and struggle with obesity. Is there a big distinction with how menopause would hit a very active, healthy woman of a certain age and how it would hit a more sedentary person that struggles and doesn't like the fitness classes and needs to work on their diet? Like, obviously, these are sensitive topics, but I would say that I would ask the same question to a man. There's clearly different ways you age and different risk factors if you're in shape or you're not.
1: Absolutely. And, you know, it is a very sensitive topic. And it was something that I wanted to cover in the book. Chapter 5 is all about why we gain weight in perimenopause and menopause. And I approached it from a very sensitive point of view. Being a Gen Xer, I mean, so many of us have this like stress and PTSD around weight and like, don't eat this and eat that and eat less of this and more of that. So there are very specific reasons as to why we gain weight. And I cover 17 different reasons why we gain weight in perimenopause and menopause. And the big takeaway is that I don't want women to feel like it's their fault or they're eating too much. And of course, we take responsibility in terms of what we're putting in our body and choices that we make. But there are so many issues or reasons that we're gaining weight. For example, hormones. We're exhausted. Our sleep is off. We're more stressed now. We have more inflammation in our body. We're more prone to inflammation. So there are other things that are going on, that there are a lot of things that we can do to help with weight gain. But, you know, reasons 12 to 15 on our top 103 symptoms of perimenopause and menopause, and yes, 103 plus symptoms, according to my published research, is that there are a lot of things that we can do but I don't want women to blame themselves or feel like it's their fault.
0: When women are chasing health information, I know this is the case with guys. There's more information out there. There's more stuff on the internet. There's more, you know, sort of health gurus with podcasts all over the place. But it's like it is a minefield of making sure you're getting good information as opposed to some of the what I would call pseudoscience-y BS. It is a minefield. I can hear someone start talking for 40 seconds and I'm like, nah, that's not really for me. And then you find somebody who you're like, oh my goodness, like this sounds like it's really helpful information. It's so crazy. It just might work. Do women go through the same sort of battles to get the right info for what's best for their bodies and how to handle conditions like this?
1: Absolutely. And you know, there is a lot of information, a lot of misinformation out there. Another reason I wanted to write this book is because it covers everything of how I live my life. So this book bridges the gap between allopathic and conventional Western medicine and natural health and integrative health. And that's kind of how I live every single day. There's a role for both. And when it comes to the information that you're getting, absolutely, I want you to decipher it. Like I am all about research and data. So everything, when I talk about things in the book, I'm backing it up. There are about, and I'm not even kidding, I think 1,500 references in the book. So I literally spent 2 years writing it because I wanted to make sure that the information was based on research, based on data, hard facts. And if it isn't, I'll say, well, this is anecdotal, but I want you to understand where I'm coming from somebody who was in the health and wellness space for so long. So I think it really comes down to listening to people that you feel jive with your and energetically. Does this make sense to me? Does it resonate with me? But then also not listening to only one person. Have your team of people that you look to for information, because depending on who you're following or who you're listening to, everyone will have a different perspective. So that's why I want you to feel comfortable. I want you to feel like I hear you and I see you and I validate you with my book, but then also read other books from other people with different perspectives and opinions.
0: A couple people already texting in and they want this book. They want this info. It's called Nourishing Menopause, Powerful Nutrition and Lifestyle Strategies to Feel Your Best. And she's referred to on the Amazon page as beloved nutritionist and TikTok sensation. Next time I'll introduce you as both those things, Andrea.
1: Thank you. And Greg, actually, just one thing really quickly is that I mentioned to you that I'm published in the journal Menopause 7 times, and you're the first person I'm telling. I got an email yesterday that I have 3 more abstracts that were accepted to be published this December in the journal Menopause. So I will have 10 published abstracts by the end of this year, which is really exciting all around perimenopause and menopause.
0: I think it's such an important chat. And again, men are interested in this too, because whether it's a partner, whether it's somebody else close to them, they want to have a better understanding and they want to support. We want to have the women that we love and we want to have their back. That's for sure. Thank you for this.
1: Thank you. Thank you. Thank you to you for having the conversation.
0: Andrea Donsky, the book, Nourishing Menopause, Powerful Nutrition and Lifestyle Strategies to Feel Your Best. All right. I heard a pronunciation of a country yesterday on the radio and have I been getting this wrong? I don't think so. What are we doing? Are we supposed to say the country's name the way we always have? Or did we change and I didn't notice it? We'll cover that aspect of it. Plus, Brad Bradford creeps much closer to Olivia Chow than in any poll prior to. And we are, still 3.5 months until voting day. We'll give you some of the details and parameters around that and why it's got some folks in the Chow camp a little worried. They wanted John Tory to run. He didn't. They wanted Rod Phillips to run. He didn't. They want endorsements from current city councilors that I know for a fact they haven't been able to get yet. We're going to document some of this. Not a sinking ship. Still the incumbent. Still the favorite. But the gap's narrowing, and we'll explain how. And Brad Bradford to join us next hour to react as well. All that on the way. Let's check your roads on a sunny Wednesday morning. 14 current temperature. Gets 22 by lunchtime. By the time that Canada-Switzerland game kicks off in Vancouver, we'll be at 25 degrees with more clouds than sun, I will note. Let's check your drive. 640 Toronto, big trouble traffic.
2: Still a big trouble spot on the eastbound 409. The ramp to Martin Grove is closed for a special event. That's also closing the westbound 401 ramp to Dixon. So if you're going westbound, you can exit from the 409. The eastbound drivers can exit from the 401 at Dixon Martin Grove. 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Those are the big trouble traffic spots right now. 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
0: Before I get to this new poll stuff that I think you'll be interested in, if you are interested in the future of Toronto... Some of this factored into how I drove home yesterday and the route I took. I'll get to that in just a sec. But, it's rather significant that Mark Carney's going out to the match today. He'll fly to Vancouver and be in person. Now, he was in person along with his wife for the 6-0, pounding of Cotter. And Cotter went down to 9 men. They lost 2 players to red cards during the match, including one for the injury on Ismail Coney. And that was a devastating injury that I know it was documented a fair bit. I wasn't obviously on the air the next day after that Thursday, but not showing the injury. It wasn't as gruesome as you might think not to show it. And I think that it should have been shown more to give a better sense of the injury itself. But I think it's a good thing that Carney's there. You've heard me say this over and over again. Let's put any kind of party affiliation aside, any kind of support for anybody. I think these are good things. When Stephen Harper goes to a World Junior game that's in Ottawa, I liked it when Trudeau was at these things. Trudeau was at one of the World Series games in 2000, or rather ALCS games. In 2015, just as he was finishing up his election run with the Blue Jays and Royals. I want that to happen, and Carney's going to do it. Now, two things on it that aren't necessarily harsh criticisms, but I saw over the weekend the footage of Carney in the Canadian soccer, the team's dressing room, and I'm like, little long. Little lengthy. Those guys want to celebrate. It's got to be even when you see a head coach come in, it's like, here's who gets the game ball, and it's 30 seconds. Carney spoke for about 158 seconds, and you can tell the players are like, we're moving on here. Like, we want to shower. We want to turn the music up. We want to celebrate. It's the first win ever, and there is that risk, though I think he should be at the – I'm glad he's going to the match today. But make it a little less about yourself and your government. He's talking about new facilities in Brampton and high speed rail. And I'm like, what is happening here? So I'm glad that he's going. What's so interesting is at least we can, I think, agree that the whole concept, as Trudeau would fly on, you're supposed to fly on private planes. But when Carney lectures you, And there have been fewer lectures from him about, you know, man-made climate change and CO2 and what you can do to recycle better and paper straws and all. There's a little less of that. Come on, man. And by the way, yesterday, he instead of driving to Ottawa to catch his flight, which is about a 24-minute drive, would he need security? Of course he would. He'd have security on the plane. He flew from Ottawa to Gatineau. What the? Can you imagine? That's like flying from Toronto to Mississauga. It's shorter. A shorter distance. What are you doing? You're up, you're down. You ever take like a 45-minute? Toronto to Ottawa is really short. I know when I used to fly Detroit to Chicago sometimes, you're up, you're down. That's it. To fly from Ottawa to Gatineau and push all, like, please, don't ever talk to us about net zero. Don't talk to us about climate change when you're doing that. But I think it's good that he's going to watch the match today. I got no problem with it whatsoever. I have no idea, no clue why this is, Doug Ford and Olivia Chow are allergic to showing up at a World Cup match in Toronto. The biggest city in the province Doug Ford's been premier of for now 8.5 years. And the actual mayor of the actual city that put the bid in is snubbing these matches. I didn't expect this at all. And I made the point, you're the CEO of the city, you should be there. I know this edict came down from the city manager, Paul Johnston, to be like, nobody takes freebies, nobody on staff gets it. And I'm like, who are you to say that? Is that a law? Is that a rule? What if someone invites me to go? What if someone invites, you name it, Stephen Holiday, Gord Perks, Alejandra Bravo? Can they not go? I don't understand that. No one's going to make the accusation, and they're not in any other city in North America. When all these governors, all these senators, all these mayors are at these matches, no one gives a rip if Zoran Mamdani's in New Jersey watching a match in New York, New Jersey. It's their World Cup. The two governors of New York and New Jersey should be there, and they are there. So figure that out. All right, I heard this yesterday, and I thought my ears were deceiving me yesterday, but also several days earlier when I first heard it. We're doing something different with the country of Turkey, and I don't know why. I like, you grow up your entire life and you know it's turkey and it's pronounced the same way as the meal you eat at Christmas and Thanksgiving. It's a country. Istanbul's its biggest city and capital city. But something's gone wrong along the way here. And now we're supposed to call it Turkey. I have no idea when this, I missed the email. I deleted it. It was, maybe it was in my bulk email. I have no idea what's happening here. And so much so is this noteworthy that now we are, we've got a video. It's one guy. I love you. Generally, you're getting a funny video when one guy on Instagram is doing both characters, but it's basically a guy explaining to another guy. The guy is playing the same two characters. And he's documenting that we've changed how we now need to pronounce each country's name, not in English because we speak English, but the way that those indigenous to those countries say the actual country name. It's quite funny at the end when Japan is referenced, and you'll kind of get where that is near the end of this clip.
10: Hey, who's playing in the World Cup the next couple of days?
12: We've got Scotland versus Al Maghrib. We have Brazil versus Haiti. We have Turkey versus Paraguay.
10: What countries are those?
12: Man, we're just using the names of the countries, the official names of the countries that they call themselves. That's how it works. It's always worked this way. So I'm just going to go down the official names of all the countries for the games coming up. So we have Koninkrijk der Nederlanden versus Sverige.
10: I guess that's the Netherlands.
12: Deutschland versus Côte d'Ivoire. We have Ecuador versus Corsu. This is an exciting game. Tunis versus Nihon.
10: That sounds racist. Is that racist? Is that, I don't know.
12: I think you could probably figure out which one Nihon is, right?
10: I feel like if I guess, that's going to be bad.
12: It's what they call themselves. Okay, I'm just going to keep running down. España versus Al-Mamlaka Al-Arabia As-Saudia.
0: There's a lot there. A lot is happening at the same time. And yes, the Turkish government requested back 4 years ago, so I did, that did go to my bulk email, that the UN and the international community recognize its official name as Turkey. Why? Because they wanted to distance itself from the bird we eat at meals because it's got slang meanings. That like honestly, did anyone link those two and think anything different of people from Turkey because we actually have a turkey sandwich once in a while? I thought not. They seem to think so. All right, 7:01. Heather Good's got your news.
13: Is Global News. It's 15 degrees. I'm Heather Good. Funeral today for Toronto police officer, man accused of killing his parents, seen in Hyde Park, and a pivotal game for Canada at the World Cup. But first, let's get you moving and check 640 Toronto. Big trouble traffic.
2: Still looking at the big trouble spot with the closures in Etobicoke. A special event has closed the eastbound 409 ramp to Martin Grove, so you can exit at Atwell instead. And on the westbound 401, the ramp to Dixon's also closed for the same event, so you can exit early at the 409 here. Choosing paint? 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Offer ends July 6th. Those are the big trouble traffic spots right now. I'm Miles Marcus, 640 Toronto.
13: It's expected to be a packed house at the Toronto Congress Centre today. That's where the funeral for Constable Mark Pinizzano is being held. He was fatally shot on June 11th while executing a search warrant. Global's Victoria Femia has more on today's service.
14: Pinizzano's funeral is taking place at the Toronto Congress Centre at 1 o'clock this afternoon. A procession will move from Thornhill to Etobicoke beginning around 10 this morning, and about 10,000 officers will march south on Martin Grove, then west on Dosco Road. So you can expect to see a very large presence of police officers in uniform as this procession happens today and the funeral. Now, the funeral is not open to the public. However, it will be live streamed on the Toronto Police Service YouTube channel. The public can also watch the procession from Highway 401 overpasses between Bathurst and Islington. Several road closures will be in place until about 1 p.m.
13: This is the second police funeral in a week. OBP officer Taryn Bally was laid to rest last Thursday. He died after being hit by a car he was trying to stop in Hearst. And Toronto Police Services says it's increasing the presence of its officers. It says out of abundance of caution, there will be more police presence across the city. The move is in response to the shooting in Montreal on Monday that killed a police officer and a civilian. A man wanted in connection with the murder of his parents in Mississauga has been spotted in Toronto. Peel Police provided an update on social media last night. They say 46-year-old Jordan Sangwin was last seen near Hyde Park at 11 p.m. on Monday. They have also released new video of him walking in the area. On June 18th, Carol and Garwood Sangwin were found dead inside their Mississauga home. Police say Sangwin is considered armed and dangerous. Canada takes on Switzerland today at the World Cup in Vancouver. A tie or better will secure Canada first place in Group B and extend its home field advantage. Kickoff is at 3 p.m.
15: The two sides are tied heading into the group stage finale, but Canada holds the edge on goal differential and so could claim Group B with a win or draw and earn a round of 32 game back at BC Place on July 2nd against a third place team from another group. Canada coach Jesse Marsh says captain Alphonso Davies is expected to play since injuring his hamstring in early May, but will likely start from the bench and sub in. Fans plan to wave thousands of number eights in their march to the match to honor midfielder Ismail Kone, who suffered a broken leg in Canada's win over Qatar last week. Karen Rebo, The Canadian Press.
13: A look at the forecast from the Global News Weather Center. Here's weather specialist Liam Vu.
16: Sunny and seasonal conditions for today's forecast. 25 degrees going to be that daytime high later this afternoon. Feeling like 27 with a little bit of humidity. Now, mainly sunny, yes, but around the noon hour, expect an increase in cloud cover. And later this evening, there's going to be a small 30% chance of some showers. So we might see a light drizzle here and there, but more or less today is going to be a dry forecast. Come Thursday, however, we're expecting showers along with the threat of some thunderstorms, but thankfully that will be short-lived. Friday, Saturday into Sunday, we'll see a nice mix of sun and cloud as temperatures sit either slightly above or below that seasonal average of 25.
13: And right now it's 15 degrees in downtown Toronto. I'm Heather Good. 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
0: 7 o'clock hour. Thanks so much for being with us. The sun has risen. It's beautiful morning. We won't hold all that beauty all day long, but most of the morning we will. 22, the expected high by lunchtime today, if you lunch it around 12 or 12:30. And then a little bit later in the afternoon, there's the potential to get a little wetter, potential for some rain. This is the day in between. My grade 12 son's prom was last night between 5 and 9. All went well. I'm still waiting for the DJ to give me official list of what he or she played. I'm very curious. I used to have to DJ these things myself, school dances. I was a DJ for about a year and a half and then was playing music at the Spoke at Western when I was a student.

0: is Peru, as in the country. And I'm like, I did not know that. I just know it's a delicious bird. It can't fly. We learned that on WKRP in Cincinnati way back when, and such and such. So I did not know the country of Peru. Now, did they name that after the Portuguese fat, flightless bird, or did they have a country first? Unanswerable questions so far on Toronto Today. Probably will stay unanswerable. A new poll from Main Street tells us, and we may have figured this, that with all the time still to go, in fact, the better part of 3.5 months before the Toronto municipal election and the mayoral election specifically, that looks like a mono race. The incumbent mayor, Olivia Chow, who came back to politics after about 14 years out, versus the current city councilor from Beaches East, York, Brad Bradford. We thought it would be pretty close. And when other people especially decided not to run, notably former Mayor John Tory, we kind of saw how the numbers might break down. But they put out maybe the most interesting numbers yet. The how would you vote for mayor of the election were today documented 36.2% for Chow, 31.4% for Bradford, 15.5% for the always popular someone else, and 17% undecided. That's a huge swath, almost 1 in 5 of undecided voters. But, you know, pardon the expression, gun to the head, in a hypothetical two-way race, you can only vote for one or the other. This is what's interesting. Olivia Chow at 48.1, Brad Bradford at 51.9. And that's the first of those kind of polls that I've seen. If it is simply a two-way race, without a lot of spoiled votes and candidates that simply won't be able to put a team together to win, that's the first I've seen of that. Now we welcome on Brad Bradford, who is the city councilor for Beaches East York and the mayoral candidate aforementioned. It's good to have you on the show.
1: Great to be back with you, Greg.
0: How do you see some of these numbers? You knew there was work to do. You knew you'd start as an underdog, and most non-incumbents do. But is this the kind of progress you wanted to see heading into the summer?
1: Well, you know, you never get too high on a poll or too low on one. You know, they come and go and there'll be more and they'll say different things, I suspect, over the course of the campaign. But the most important thing is the trend. And as we move to that only poll that matters on October 26th, I guess in 124 days now, we are moving forward and we're closing that gap. What this one here tells me is we've got a real race and it's going to be very competitive, and the change that people want is within reach. So, you know, 6 months ago, if we're being honest, most people in the city couldn't pick me out of a lineup. I was the challenger, you know, that a bunch of people hadn't heard of yet, up against an incumbent who's been doing politics for 50 years with a big political machine behind her. But today we're within striking distance. And as you pointed out, in a one-on-one head-to-head race, I'm ahead 51.9 to her 48.1. So, I think when it becomes clear that this is going to be a choice between more of the same or a fresh start, people want a fresh start for the city.
0: You want this probably strategically to be a moratorium on how the three years, nearly three full years have gone for Mayor Chow. One of the other things from the poll from Main Street Publishing is 45.7%. said they're definitely not voting for Mayor Olivia Chow. So what you need to do is convince people not to vote for anybody else, if they've already decided that, of that 45%. And you sure do need the undecided, and you need a good voter turnout. Do I have, like, if your team analyzed the idea that the more voters turn out and vote for the first time, that probably helps you more than her. That's my analysis.
1: Yeah, because people who are coming out, they're voting for change. And this needs to be a change election. As you just pointed out, nearly half the city has said that they will definitely not vote for Olivia Chow again. And, you know, for me, it's about half of that number. So folks are still getting to know me. The more they do, the better we will perform. But change election is driven by voter turnout. You know, I think the fundamentals here in this poll, the thing that is most interesting, perhaps, is not just the top line numbers. It's the fact that more than 6 in 10 Torontonians are saying that this city is on the wrong track. That is a devastating number for an incumbent. Fewer than 1 in 4 think it's on the right track. A majority of residents now disapprove of the job that Olivia Chow is doing. So those numbers, you know, in terms of her approvals, those are going down. The desire for change is going up. And the issues that I've been talking about you know, for months and months.

0: what I call the three C's: crime, congestion, and the cost of living. That's the whole world. Those are the top issues for people. So there's great alignment on the issues. We will have lots of solutions that we're going to be talking about and bringing forward through the campaign. But top line, we're winning head to head. Wrong track number is going up. That's really reflective of how much people want change. And Mayor Chao's approvals are going down. So again, you don't get too high on one poll, but it's the trends that matter. And with 124 days to go, we're moving in the right direction.
1: We're about 12 days since the first World Cup match between Canada, Bosnia, Herzegovina. We had match number four last night between Croatia and Panama. Another one Friday. And then we get what should be a really exciting knockout game next Thursday. We don't know who the teams will be yet. I think the World Cup's gone well. I think it's gone well for transit. I think it's gone well for things happening in the city. Many thought it would benefit Mayor Chao if the World Cup went well. So I'm not asking you to punch holes in how the World Cup's gone. I think a lot of the people who've come here have really enjoyed being in the city. But is there anything you're seeing with the World Cup, either the lead up to it or the post analysis after it's all over and the last match ends here 8 days from now, that you'd look at and you go, I wish we'd done this differently, or I wish we'd done this better?
0: Well, there's a lot of things that I think we wish we had been done differently, particularly the structure of the agreement, how the city was on the hook for different things. But, you know, at this point, that is water under the bridge. I think the postmortem afterwards, when we see the escalation of the costs that, you know, maybe weren't managed as tightly as they could have been, we'll learn more about that in the days ahead, and we can have that conversation then. But I would agree, you know, at the end of the day, it's six matches, you know, six matches over the course of a month. And so it's not pandemonium and chaos in the 30 days outside of that. And I think the city's execution on the World Cup on match days has been pretty good. And you know what it shows me, Greg? It shows me that we can actually get our act together when we find our focus. You know, we can move lots of people on transit that's reliable. We can have safety measures in place to take care of everybody. The city can look clean and we don't have to have encampments everywhere. We can get some fresh paint, where it needs to be. The city is polished up and looks pretty good around the World Cup. And what's perhaps most frustrating is the fact that we can't do that on a regular basis. It took $400 million in the World Cup for the city of Toronto to decide that it wanted to put its best foot forward. And I just think that Olivia Chow has been managing our expectations down over the course of the term, but this has shown us we can actually raise the bar, have a higher standard and better execution. And that should be what we should be striving for.
1: I thought it was heavy-handed for the city manager, Paul Johnston, to tell all of you as employees, you can't go to a match. Now, I get not accepting a free ticket. You'd have to pay out of your own pocket. I understand that. But I'm going to tell you, I like that Mark Carney's flying out to Vancouver to be at that match today as Canada's leader, to be at a pretty important game. I like that. I didn't mind it. I never mind it when someone is going to a sporting event or a big moment. I have not seen a single representative from the city of Toronto, and it's our bid more than, we all know this, more than the province, more than the federal government. I don't get why Mayor Chao doesn't go. And I disagree with the city manager saying, well, she shouldn't go for free. Of course she should. She's the CEO of the city. Where do you sit on that?
0: Well, you know, it's interesting. I've been out to Cafe Dip in Little Italy and Cherry High Dive on Wellington and just sort of watching the event with community members. I think there's a lot of probably elected officials that want to take that approach. To get into the stadium, it's big bucks. You're meeting with, folks that have an extra $3,000 to go to a game. But at the end of the day, the mayor is the CEO of the city. And if you want to take credit for the World Cup, you needed to put in the work in the months prior. And I'm not sure that happened. But you also need to be an unapologetic ambassador for this event. And you're right, there are other jurisdictions where that's happening across the board. I wouldn't begrudge the mayor going there to represent the city of Toronto when we are hosting the world for World Cup. But again, you were asking, she hasn't seemingly gotten a bump from this. I think most people know She's been pretty hands off. It would be a little crass to try and take credit for that. And this has been something that, you know, we were not even able to raise the corporate dollars to sponsor not just the biggest sporting event in the world, Greg, but literally the biggest event in the world. And somehow we were not able to raise corporate sponsorship money for that. So I think she's been pretty hands off. I think that's been to the detriment of the event, particularly on the financial side of things. And, she wanted to go and fly the flag for the city of Toronto. I wouldn't have a problem with that. But I think she's also been pretty removed from a lot of this stuff in the months leading up.
1: Going to leave it there, Brad. Time-wise, thanks so much for this today.
0: Hey, thanks, Craig. We'll see you soon.
1: Brad Bradford, Toronto City Councilor for Beaches East York. All right, on the way, Lisa Raitt will join us an hour earlier this week. We'll get her thoughts maybe on that poll. What about executive members of government at these events? Carney going out for the Canada-Swiss game today. No problem with it whatsoever. Also, the Montreal mayor calling for stricter gun control, I think, is very misguided. Hopefully not by design. We'll get there coming up as well. 7:18, let's check your drive this morning. It's 16. We're warming up. We'll get to 22 by lunchtime. Sunny skies this morning, which is great. 25 in the afternoon, and the potential is there for an afternoon shower or two. We're kind of getting clouds roll in. It might stay away, but you'll notice the sun will shift to clouds by mid-afternoon this afternoon. Let's check the road. 640 Toronto, big trouble traffic.
2: Still some big trouble spots amidst all the delays. The westbound 401 ramp to Dixon's closed for a special event. So if you're going westbound, you can try exiting at the westbound 409 at Martin Grove. The eastbound 409 ramp to Martin Grove has also been closed for the same event. So you can use the eastbound 401 this way. Advisors, when things get tough, partnership matters. 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Those are the big trouble traffic spots right now. I'm Miles Marcus, 640 Toronto.
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1: 722. Appreciate your time this morning. We, of course, can be streamed on the iHeartRadio Canada app. Find that app. Find us after getting the app, and we're all off to the races. People asking me, by the way, they know this is in my wheelhouse, so they're no one's asking me how to anything about like an exhaust manifold in a car or anything, but they are asking me, can England play in Toronto? I think that's a really they know I'm a big England fan, and we were like flat as a pancake yesterday against Ghana, but Ghana wanted to draw. They didn't care if anybody scored. They wanted to bore everybody to tears, and they succeeded. I didn't even watch a lot of the second half because I just knew it would end up with a 0-0 draw. Yes, if England ties Panama, draws against Panama, and either Ghana or Croatia win the game they play at the exact same time this weekend, England's playing here next Thursday against an opponent to be determined. Mark Carney's flying, probably already there, waking up in Vancouver this morning. He'll go to the game at BC Place. That, of course, starts at 3 o'clock Eastern, 12 o'clock Pacific. No doubt watching it will be Lisa Raitt, former MP in Milton. Do you have plans around the game? I saw you at the first Canada game in person, so I know you've got a penciled-in date of some kind today to make sure you watch the two-hour match today.
5: I am going to watch it. If it is here next week, fortunately, it's Calgary Stampede, and that's another big thing for us. So I'll be heading out to the Stampede on Thursday, Friday.
1: They should, I guess they can't really move the Stampede, but the game's emphasis Thursday during the day will certainly, people will be like, where's the television? Set up some screens. Let me make sure I can see it. I'm sure.
5: And with a two-hour difference, right, it's going to be later in the day. So that's kind of cool. So it'll be more of an evening event if they play in the afternoon. So we will see. I promised my sons that they could each go to Stampede this year. So that's what we're doing.
1: Oh, wow. Okay. See, I've never been. And by the way, so embarrassingly, that was my going out for the convention in late January. It was my first ever trip to Calgary. I'd flown over it. It was I was treating it like flyover country, like some of the Democratic candidates for president have done.
5: Careful.
1: Well, the electoral college, right?
5: I know. I didn't go to Stampede, being a girl from Cape Breton. I did not go to Stampede until I actually was in cabinet, to be honest. And quite frankly, I try not to miss any year now. It's fantastic. Greatest show on earth.
1: I'd rather drive along the Cabot Trail again than go. No, if I had a choice, because we did that three or four summers ago. I want to go back to the Maritimes.
5: I can't deny that either. That's where I'm heading in a couple weeks.
1: So we've done the conversation about elected officials not coming to the matches in Toronto. I'm so good with Carney going out there. I have no issue with it whatsoever. I'm like, of course he should.
5: He should. Absolutely. He's living his best life. This is great. It's nice to see him in something other than a blue suit, you know, and black shoes. So it's good that he's going out there. I think it's important for him to be there for the country if he wants to pick up on the vibe of being Canadian right now. So from a politics and optics point of view, absolutely you want to be there. You want to be associated with this. It's going to be hard for people to say that he shouldn't be there, quite frankly. I think that if there's anything we need right now is something to rally behind, and this soccer team is pretty amazing.
1: Now, I miss getting to talk about this Saturday, but then I'm like, oh, well, obviously I would have, and then I wasn't here Monday to potentially talk about it. But I would just, my only advice for Prime Minister Carney today is, when signing foreign countries' flags, if you're doing that during the match, let's avoid the Russian one this time. Somebody handed him a giant Russian flag. It's hard to miss the colors. And both FIFA President Gianni Infantino. I mean, I think we think that guy would sign anything. But come on, that's our prime minister. And he signed a Russian flag either unbeknownst to him or just thought, let me get rid of this guy and sign it anyway. I don't know. Let's avoid that today.
5: Well, I'm going to say unbeknownst. You know, little known fact, Stephen Harper actually is a big flag enthusiast. His dad was, and he is too. So I know that my boss wouldn't have made the mistake. He would have clocked that Russian flag pretty quick.
1: He would have spotted that. I saw this from the mayor of Montreal. I know they're going through tough times. That's a city in mourning. It's going to be. We've got this funeral today for the police officer who was shot to death about 2 weeks ago. And it's heavy. You can kind of feel it in the city, despite all the fun things that have been happening with the tournament. But let me play you what Soraya Martinez said about gun control. And I'm I I want her just to be being ignorant about this instead of creating political points and a wedge issue. Here's what she said about guns in Montreal.
14: I think even people from that live through Polytechnique will tell you that I think we can go further. And I know it's difficult because guns sometimes are not only are in many areas are for hunting, for, you know, indigenous communities. But in a city like Montreal, we need to have a better control on what's happening in the streets in terms of gun control. And I'm sure that our federal government is something that we can talk about and see how can we better, work on getting our cities more safe, especially on getting access to these guns.
1: I'm trying to be understanding about this, but I looked at the numbers and we've got between 250 and 350 firearm homicides annually across the country every year. It's less than one per day. I don't want to brag and big up us, especially after Monday, but we're pretty good at not killing each other with guns in our country. So I don't know that it's the largest issue, but I also get, especially Quebec, Marc Le Pen, what happened in 19, mm-hmm. I get it's always going to be that prescient mm-hmm. issue in that province, isn't it?
15: It is, but what a facile kind of response. I mean, it's pretty basic, right? It must be gun control. That's kind of like the go-to all the time for politicians. She did say the right thing, though. She recognized the places in which lawful gun owners exist and what they use them for. Tried to say that it's different here in the city of Montreal, which is her only jurisdiction. So, you know, in terms of twisting herself into a pretzel, she did a pretty good job. She covered all of the bases. But that can't be the go-to all the time. We have serious problems in our country that we have to deal with when it comes to crime. I'm of the view that it's the punishment side that really does have to come to bear, and it hasn't come to bear. Think about those kids being hired to go and shoot up people's houses, right? That resulted in the loss of a great police officer here in Toronto. They got to know that if they get caught with a gun, they're going to jail for 5 years. Mandatory minimums, man. I think that's something that we brought in many years ago. And if I could say something to Carney, I like taking everything that Harper and Pierre said that they would do. Why don't you take this one too? Like, be a little bit more punishing.
1: Yeah. And it's, look, owning a gun has so much of distinction vis-a-vis a major city vis-a-vis a rural region. If you said to me, an uncle of mine lives on a farm 20 minutes north of Caledon and he has a rifle, I'd go, okay. And if I said to you, three or four of my 20-year-old friends carry guns all the time in the city of Toronto, mm-hmm. you'd be that. We get a totally different visceral feeling with both those anecdotes, don't we?
15: Well, you're not allowed to carry. Like, you're not allowed to conceal and carry here in Canada. That's just not allowed. It's against the law. What other laws are you going to pass? Well, the law that says that if you are caught doing that, you're going to go to jail for a long time. And that, you know, a police officer once told me the story that when you had mandatory minimums in place, when there would be, so you'd have all these guys down at a party on the waterfront, for example. This is when I ran the Port of Toronto. All these people in a party, they know that if they get caught with a gun inside the party, inside the club, that there's going to be a problem and that they may have a mandatory minimum if they're caught with it. So they leave it in the car. And it actually cut down on what kind of violence could happen in the club, because what's the person going to do, run back to their car and then come back to the club? Not necessarily. Mm-hmm. It takes away that moment in time kind of thing. All of this to say is that people who carry guns illegally are going to use them illegally, and laws made by Ottawa doesn't stop that unless it's on the side of we're going to punish you.
1: Yeah. So, that's the conversation I think we need to be having. Lisa, I'll leave it there. Thanks so much for this morning.
15: Great talking to you, Greg. Bye.
1: We'll chat with Lisa post-match, post-Canada-Switzerland tomorrow morning on the show as we head towards the weekend. Remember also, Canada doesn't win this game today. They're playing on Sunday. I think that's a real undiscussed so far part of this, is that they'd be second in the group. They got to quickly turn, fly south, play that match in L.A., likely against South Korea. They'd be an underdog. So just because they know they're advancing to the next round, this one's a big one today to further their chances to win that game either Sunday or a week from tomorrow. 7:31 into the newsroom right now. Heather Good with what's coming up for 8.
16: Thanks so much, Greg. A procession for Toronto Constable Mark Pinizzotto will start at 10 this morning. It will travel to the Toronto Congress Centre for his funeral at 1 p.m. The married father of two was fatally shot during a police raid. He had been on the force for 18 years. His funeral will be broadcast live online. Speed limits may be getting a boost. The transportation minister will make an announcement at 9:30 this morning and it's expected to include the speed limit increasing from 100 to 110 on more provincial highways. Ford government has already increased it on parts of the 401, QEW, and other major highways. Canada takes on Switzerland with a chance to secure first place in Group B and extend its home field advantage this afternoon at the World Cup. The two sides are tied atop the group with 4 points apiece, heading into the group stage finale in Vancouver, but Canada holds the edge on goal differential. Kickoff starts at 3 p.m. Those stories and more coming up in the news at 8 o'clock.
1: 7:32, coming up next, former MP Dr. Colin Carey. 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
1: 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Let's check your drive right now. 640 Toronto, big trouble traffic.
2: Looking at these big trouble spots, the closures of the westbound 401 right to Dixon is shut down for a police procession, and the eastbound 409, the right to Martin Grove, that's shut down for the same reason. So if you're going westbound, you can exit at the 409. Eastbound drivers can still exit from the 401. For 90 years, clients have trusted Thompson Rogers after devastating accidents. 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Those are the big trouble traffic spots right now. Miles Marcus, 640 Toronto.
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1: Yes, yes, exactly that. It's a beautiful morning in downtown Toronto. A lot of people anticipating game day and working out what their day looks like. Canada versus Switzerland, 3 o'clock Eastern time and 12 noon in Vancouver, where the game takes place at BC Place. Canada, with a draw or a win, gets to stay there. I don't know if Colin Carey is suffering from World Cup fever and if there's actually a prescription, a medication, maybe even a shot One of them needle things that he can take to relieve himself of that. How's your World Cup fever doing?
0: You know what, Greg, it's an inspiration. But, you know, you said earlier that I'm from Oshawa. Until the end of the World Cup, we're going to call it Oshawa instead of Oshawa, because all these different countries are having a different pronunciation of their name.
1: Yeah.
0: I thought maybe we could start with Oshawa just till the end of the World Cup.
1: Did you know about the Turkey thing, that it's supposed to be Turkey? I've just been being so rude to all my Turkish friends, apparently, because I'm just calling it like the very juicy bird that is great with stuffing and mashed potatoes. I didn't know any better. I didn't get them email.
0: You know what? I've not heard of it until this morning. That's why I thought I'd bring up a little bit of a joke. You know, when you're recognizing a country or something that you've known for years with a particular name, to be changing it, it really is a little bit off to me. But political correctness runs its course.
1: This and Turkish political political correctness. Turkey, yeah. And that's important, because this is why you're a very good MP. You're focused on the big thing. None of this virtue signaling stuff. If I told you I was flying to Munich, you'd be like, oh, enjoy your time in Deutschland. You'd be like, oh, you're going to Germany. Like, this is what we've done and how we should keep doing it, to me anyway.
0: You know what? It's about communication overall, but you know what? You got to be respectful. But for me, this World Cup is really an inspiration. I think, you know, look at Canada. We'll look at the potential, like the game today. And yeah, it's historic. So for me, let's cheer on all the players. Let's cheer on our country and recognize that this could be a great inspiration for future generations.
1: Before we get to our topics, I like that the prime minister's there. I just like it. I like when Pierre Poilievre goes to a UFC fight. I like when Carney visits. I don't know what it is. I thought he stayed a little long. I did. I thought, you know, these guys don't want to hear about the Alto high-speed rail plan. They'd like to get in the shower and grab a beer. But I don't know. Like, I don't mind that he's there. I got no problem with it whatsoever.
0: You know, one of the rules in politics, whenever possible, show up. And I'm glad that he's there, too, because it does show support for our country. And when something like this happens, it really kind of brings people together. So let's not, you know, be detractors of anything. Let's support our team. Let's support our country. And it's good to see the prime minister there.
1: Let's start with this one. I send you this, and this headline, I think, jarred us both. Being out of shape is far more likely to kill you than smoking. But I thought about it, and I'm like, okay, let me listen to the, like, we just think smoking, skull and crossbones, pictures of, like, diseased black lungs, but very low cardiovascular fitness is associated with a roughly 400% higher risk of death than high fitness levels, and it dwarfs the mortality risk linked to smoking. Is this just common sense? And, of course, this would be true.
0: You know what? I think it's really important that we're careful when we bring, you know, studies like this up, because in no way do we want to promote smoking. But you and I know some of the best hockey players ever, like Guy Lafleur, famous right winger there with the Montreal Canadiens, and Mike Bossy. Both these guys played amazing hockey, had amazing career, and they were both chain smokers.
1: Mario Lemieux couldn't get out of bed without one for a bunch of years.
0: Yeah. Oh, yeah. But if you look at them, Lafleur died age 70.
1: Yeah.
0: Mike Bossy, age 65, like just 1 week before Lafleur. So people can overcome a lot of things if they're in amazing physical fitness. But the study does really point out the importance of physical fitness, because, as you said, a 400% higher risk of death if you are in poor cardiovascular health. This is significant. And he also brings up in the article about protein and how much protein you should be eating every day. And somebody who's been into fitness and bodybuilding in the past, there was always certain levels that you should be eating every day for optimal fitness. And one of the things they point out in here, not only in the UK, but in Canada, like Health Canada only recommends 0.8 grams per kilogram body to prevent deficiency. So they're focusing on deficiency, not optimal physical fitness. So I think we need to take a look at what this article is saying. And again, I hope by having the World Cup games here, it's an inspiration for Canadians to get out, get off your butts and start exercising, because exercise is the key to longevity and good health as we age.
1: There's a great soccer movie called The Damned United, and it was made, put out in 2009. And Michael Sheen plays this this manager called Brian Clough, and he's just got this amazing arc and story and relationship with his assistant manager. But in one of the matches, they take a shot from the dressing room. This is meant to be in the mid-1970s, Colin, and there's an ashtray beside each player's locker. So right away, you're like, yeah, these guys want one before they go out on the pitch. They want one at halftime, maybe two at halftime, depending how the match is going. They're pretty confirmed smokers in every sense of the word.
0: And it's interesting how media picks up on these things. Like you said, years ago, when we'd watch a show, people were smoking consistently. And it's almost like a normalization. If you look at shows today, if you look at how many times people have a coffee in their hand or how many times they have a drink in their hand or anything along these lines, it's a normalization and it's a marketing thing that goes on. People now are becoming more aware of the importance of putting good things into their body and less of the bad things into their body. And at the same time, movement and get out and get fit. It's something that's easy to do. Just a few changes in your life and you'll have a better, like I said, better longevity. But also as you get older, you won't have all these chronic conditions that really slow us down. So all these things that society looks at, whether it's the media or the government, we should be promoting optimal health, not just the deficiencies levels of it.
1: Dr. Colin Carey's on with us. We're doing Myth or Medicine here in 640 Toronto. Toronto Today with Greg Brady. 16 degrees right now, by the way. We'll get to 25 with cloudy skies this afternoon. Zepbound, something that's been approved by Health Canada, the first medication in Canada for the treatment of moderate to severe obstructive sleep apnea. That's called OSA. That's not your normal snoring from time to time. And yes, we go back to obesity. Adults living with obesity suffer from it far more than others do. Is this, are we late on this drug, Zepbound? Are we on time? We often are behind the states in terms of, and certainly European countries in terms of what they approve and get to market faster. What do we need to know about Zepbound?
0: Well, that's an interesting one for me, Greg, because this medication, and I should be clear, I'm not giving any medical advice here on your show, but it is a GLP-1 receptor agonist. So what it does, it does decrease appetite, slows down digestion, you feel full, better blood sugar control, better weight loss, and it's been used for diabetes, right? And now they're noticing that people who are on this, it seems to make a difference if somebody has these comorbidities, so weight-related comorbidities, if they're on this particular medication, that it seems to help their obstructive sleep apnea. So it's an interesting observation. I don't think that we're behind in any way by recognizing it, but more and more people right now are on these weight loss drugs, the GLP-1s. And I think we're going to see over the next few years, not only the positive things that may be coming out of it, but also some of the negative things. So these are observations. And I think Health Canada in this regard is being a little bit more cautious than some of the other countries, but it's an observation that's out there. But I would recommend people talk to their physician if they do suffer from this problem, obstructive sleep apnea, and see if this would be appropriate, or if they're taking certain medications for weight loss, maybe it's something that they can keep track of and be aware of.
1: That's so interesting. All right, let's talk Cialis. There have been an awful lot of great. Yeah, I think Cialis and Viagra used to compete for the ad that would make a couple start talking the most on television during primetime TV. They were or that Saturday Night Live could spoof. They actually won an award for an ad called Cialis for Three Ways. We'll leave it there. Maybe more an off-air conversation. But anyway, Cialis, Andrew Huberman, well known for the Huberman Pod and a Stanford professor, documented that he believes most men over 40 should take Cialis every single day. I'm like, every single day? Boy, think of the mood implications. But this is his clip from one of his podcasts a couple days ago.
3: Basic takeaway is that most every male 40 and older should probably be taking somewhere between 2.5 and 5 milligrams of tadalafil, not necessarily for erectile function, although it will augment that as well, but to lower blood pressure and to improve vasodilation for the brain, for the prostate. And I'm not saying this as a biohacker or a podcaster. We had our head of male sexual health from Stanford. His name is Mike Eisenberg. He's an MD, PhD. He is best in class in terms of male sexual health, endocrinology, et cetera. And that's his recommendation. And it's one that most every male, maybe 35, but at least 40 and older should take just as a preventative.
1: Okay, so that's high praise for his colleague, Dr. Mike Eisenberg. Colin, I can't imagine how it would feel, given that Huberman proclaimed Eisenberg the best in class for the head of male sexual health, the worst in class in the college system in the universities in America. We don't know who that is, but that'd be a terrible label. This is something, though, it does lower blood pressure. It's meant to protect the brain. It's meant to prevent strokes. And as documented by Dr. Huberman there, who couldn't use a little augmentation during the day? I kid. But the recommendation is there that this is something that can have some other positive effects.
0: And again, this is something where you have to look at the positives and the negatives. And again, to be recommending any medication to everyone, I'm always very suspicious when somebody does that. And, you know, to his credit, you know, the drug does lower blood pressure. It does protect the brain and increase circulation. And, you know, it prevents stroke. I guess there's all kinds of evidence for that, Greg. But get back to my further point earlier on. So does exercise. And exercise doesn't have side effects. And it doesn't, we know the long-term effects of exercise. Exercise is positive all around. A diet, by changing your diet, we have positive effects long-term. Anytime somebody recommends any type of medication for everybody over a certain age, I'm always suspicious of that. And I think it has to be approached with caution. I think what you've been talking about on your show today is very important, because people will see these things on the internet, but they're not necessarily recommendations that they're going to get from their own physician. And the educational component that, especially today, like you brought up, you had a guest on for menopause.
1: Menopause, yeah.
0: You know, but women during pregnancy, during menopause, you know, they need more protein in their diet, and it's not being recommended. So we got to start looking at what is going to be for the average person to reach optimal health versus relying on drugs for different effects that could happen naturally.
1: Yeah. Well, amazing. Not to get you going and rolling, but during the pandemic, and especially in the pre-vaccine era, we didn't talk about sunlight, and we didn't talk about exercise, and we didn't talk about being in the great outdoors, and we didn't talk about, like, there was a lot of things that we missed out on, and it made us less healthy and less capable of fighting off some kind of a plague-esque pandemic. Didn't it?
0: You know what? And I think that's going to be the long-term effects of how poorly the pandemic was managed. People were told to stay inside. People were told not to get out there. And the ridiculousness of the recommendations, I think now people are starting to realize what would have been the negative effects of taking a walk by yourself in a park in the sunshine. You know, there was a horrible overreaction in the pandemic, but now we're actually having to deal with the side effects of that. We're seeing more people who are obese, more people who are having health problems, and we have to shake this off and get back to sensible recommendations for average people. And that's eat a good diet, have the appropriate amounts of protein, but get out there and exercise and be inspired by the Canadian team in the World Cup.
1: Yeah, there's all that and then some. Colin, thanks very much for the time today. I appreciate it.
0: Anytime.
1: All right, there's Dr. Colin Carey joining us on Toronto Today. One of the fascinating discussions about artificial intelligence and what it can generate sometimes. There's been this video that kind of depicts politicians announcing a big transit project. And for everybody in the GTA, I'd argue Ottawa as well, with how the OC Transpo has gone. They're announcing a major transit project at a construction site. But then you see, I don't want to give too much away. It is so worth the watch. Not much we can play from it because it's all in the visuals. There's not dialogue, but it's these self-congratulatory politicians cutting a ribbon. But then you realize years go by. And then the little boy who's there with his mom at this presentation is all of a sudden not just an adult, but now an old man, and nothing ends up getting done. And Build Canada put this together. It is brilliant. Many hundreds of thousands of people have seen it, if not millions. And the tag is on the X post: Canadians make ourselves a lot of promises. Time to live up to them, or there won't be a future to hand off. Build Canada, actually. And I was so taken by it, but I've also been so impressed by the group and some of their messaging. And they're not aligning with any one politician or party, but they're basically saying, we've let a lot of stuff go for a long, long time. Can we stop? And it's very forceful. The ad is. It grabs you. Lucy Hargraves is the co-founder and CEO of Build Canada, which you can find at buildcanada.com. And she joins me now on Toronto Today. It's lovely to have you on. Thank you for the time.
4: Yeah, thanks so much for having me on. Excited to be here.
1: Getting a lot of reaction to the ad. Not everything any of us do will meet with universal approval. What can you kind of bat away some of the critiques and criticisms of the ad? We've seen some people say, well, you shouldn't use AI for something like this. I'm like, I don't know. It's terribly effective. If it grabs you by your heart, it's doing its job, right?
4: Yeah, look, I mean, AI as a medium is new. It is politically charged. And I think many people watch these videos and they rapidly make mental models to try and understand them and slot them into a partisan political camp that they already belong to. And so the reaction that we saw from the video yesterday was really split along political lines. Build Canada is a nonpartisan organization, so we, you know, the messages we put out are fundamentally focused on pro-growth and what is needed in order to build more quickly and more ambitiously in Canada. I think people react to a few different things. You know, they react to the use of images that look a lot like people but are just slightly off, and so that creates a bit of discomfort for people. But, you know, it really is interesting when you take a step back and look at AI video generation along the continuum of how film has evolved over time as a storytelling medium. And in film, we use computer-generated imagery, we use constructed scenes and creative license for visual storytelling. And really, this is just the latest evolution in a long line of evolution of visual storytelling with video.
1: Yeah, and so much of it grabs the younger people too, but I also think it's the younger people, yes, younger than you and I, who are asking these kind of questions. I took my now 18-year-old to Germany 2 years ago in the summer. We rode the transit line there. We went to a couple football matches when the Euro's on. He's ridden on the Toronto subway, and he's like, basically, why is it so different? I'm like, a lot of these countries in Europe and Asia kept building their transit. We stopped. We stopped for what felt like maybe 3 decades in terms of building things properly. And we're playing a huge game of catch up right now on some of these projects. That's certainly as well some of the inference I took from the ad.
4: Yeah, and the interesting thing is that we're exploring different mediums to share that message with Canadians. And the really interesting thing about this particular medium is that it got a lot of traction. So on X alone this morning, we have had over 250,000 views of that post. We also posted it on other channels, and so the actual numbers will be much higher. And the cost of producing this is very low. It's, you know, we probably spent about $5,000 to $8,000 to produce this. Whereas if we had filmed it with real actors on a set, the cost would have been upwards of $250,000 or $300,000. And so what this new medium allows organizations like ours to do is, reach more people, create more content, and really democratize that access for organizations that don't have big corporate budgets.
1: That's a big factor right there. You've echoed something some politicians have said, certainly, which is the concept that we shouldn't have to beg, borrow, or steal from any other nation. we can be incredibly prosperous. We look at all our land, all our water, all our resources. And again, I think we look inward sometimes and are sometimes self-critical. And we say, we've done a really poor job making the most of what we've been gifted, haven't we?
4: Yeah, absolutely. I mean, you know, the message in this video is that we're great at announcing, we're great at ribbon cutting ceremonies. And then it just, you know, at all levels of government, this ad was not targeted at a particular level of government. But if you look across municipalities and provinces and at the federal level across this country, we're really not great at delivering on results, especially in, you know, large transit projects. I think probably your listeners can think of a few in this area, but we're not great. We're great at announcing. We're not great at delivering results.
1: What's the genesis behind starting Build Canada? What was it meant to accomplish and how many of those goals? I'm fascinated by some of the messaging and some of the importance, because I do think it crosses along party lines and gets to people frustrated with. I'm one of those people, I think, that's frustrated with all levels of government right now. So I think it appeals to those kind of people. Was that the goal?
4: Yeah, absolutely. I mean, like our view at Build Canada is that Canada should be the richest country in the world. And the only reason we're not is because we're choosing not to be. And so in order to fulfill our potential, we need to make different choices. And so Build Canada exists to share big, bold policy ideas, primarily at the federal level, but also at other levels of government around, you know, what are those things that we could do to help increase growth in this country, build things faster, and really help Canada achieve its potential as a wealthy, prosperous nation. And so we exist to share those ideas, to communicate those ideas, not only to policymakers, but to the general public and really, you know, rally people around this idea that we can be more ambitious and we can do big things and get people excited about that future.
1: I know you've got some great ideas on taxation and some of what we're doing wrong. And I've seen so much out of the box thinking from people in other countries, from unconventional sources. There's a comedian, Jimmy Carr from the UK, and I watched him on a podcast document. He thinks like people from 20 to 29 in Britain maybe shouldn't pay any tax, or at least a bare minimum of income tax. Why? So they can spend, so they can buy things, so they can get going on housing, maybe even feel confident enough to have kids. The birth rate's as concerning there as it is here. Some of the ideas on taxation, I think, we're just not seeing any level of government grab and go. We really need to do things a lot differently given where we are as a society.
4: Yeah, I think there's some big conversations that need to happen on capital gains tax reform, corporate tax reform, and also income tax reform, which is a very difficult one for governments to talk about. We just published a memo last week, actually, on income tax reform to kickstart that conversation. I don't think anyone knows what the perfect solution there is, but the idea that we put forward was that, you know, the first $100,000 of income should be tax-free. You know, people might look at that and think, oh, that's really aggressive, or that's not aggressive enough. I know people will have lots of opinions, but, you know, we want to kickstart that conversation. We think it's a really important conversation to have because the current structure just isn't working for many, many Canadians.
1: Can I tell you, I'm so glad you said that, because I know a restaurateur in London, he actually employed me for a while, Mike Smith, and he pays a lot of minimum wage employees. And as we were talking last week, we're giving these huge breaks to people that can afford $1 million homes. No GST, no HST. And it's not like we shouldn't. But then we're taxing people who make $17 an hour. And I know it's not a huge rate, but it costs them the better part of $4,000 a year. Money they could and would Lucy put into the economy if they had it to spend.
4: Yeah, absolutely. I mean, the cost of living and affordability, affordability issues in this country are a real big issue right now. And I think we need to be thinking as a society, and our governments need to be thinking about how to make that, better for people. And our taxation system is one way to tackle that.
1: Such smart stuff. You can go to buildcanada.com, find out more. We've been chatting with the co-founder and CEO of Build Canada, Lucy Hargraves. Thank you very much for your time this morning.
4: Thanks so much for having me on.
1: You bet. Lots coming up. 16 right now, up to 24 later. It is 8 o'clock. Time for the news with Heather Good.
16: This is Global. news. It's 16 degrees at 8 o'clock. I'm Heather Good. A final goodbye to a fallen officer, increasing the speed limit on provincial highways, and an important game for Canada today. But first, let's get you moving and check 640 Toronto. Big trouble traffic.
2: Watching a number of big trouble spots ongoing. The westbound 401 Express past Bayview has a crash in the left lane. Very slow through here, so consider the collectors as well. We have another crash on the northbound Islington ramp to the eastbound 401 blocking the right lane. And it's very slow as you make your entrance here, so consider entering from Weston Road. 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Those are the big trouble traffic spots right now. I'm Miles Marcus, 640 Toronto.
16: Of people are expected at the Toronto Congress Center in Etobicoke today. They're there. They will be there to say goodbye to fallen police officer Mark Pinizzotto. He was killed on June 11th while executing a search warrant. Global reporter Victoria Femia has more on what we can expect today.
6: We can expect a very somber day as friends, family, and fellow officers of Toronto Police Constable Mark Pinizzotto will be laid to rest, and all those people that I mentioned can say their final goodbyes to the fallen officer who was killed in the line of duty. Pinizzotto's funeral is taking place at the Toronto Congress Center at 1 o'clock this afternoon. A procession will move from Thornhill to Etobicoke beginning around 10, and about 10,000 officers will march south on Martin Grove, then west on Dosco Road. The funeral is not open to the public. However, it will be live streamed on the Toronto Police Service's YouTube channel. The public can also watch the procession from Highway 407 overpasses between Bathurst and Islington.
16: And road closures are in effect. Pinizzotto is one of three police officers killed in Canada in the past few weeks. And although that may seem like more than usual, a criminology expert says it isn't. He says data shows policing is generally safer now than in previous decades, and the recent tragedies do not appear to be a trend. He says police officers are more likely to die in an accident than to be intentionally killed. A recent report shows the deadliest years for police in the last 64 years were 1962 and 1968. Each had 16 on-duty police officer deaths. A man who has a Canada-wide warrant out for his arrest has been spotted in Toronto. Last night, police posted to social media that Jordan Sangwin was seen in High Park Monday night. He's wanted in connection with the murder of Carol and Garwood Sangwin. They were found dead in their Mississauga home on June 18th. Police say they have posted new video of Sangwin, and if you see him, call police. He is considered armed and dangerous. The Minister of Transportation is going to make an announcement this morning, and it's expected it will have to do with increasing speed limits to more stretches of highways. Right now, the speed limits are 100 on most major highways, but in the past, the Ontario government has increased them to 110 on parts of the QEW, the 401, and the 403, to name a few. Canada has a chance today to secure first place in Group B and extend its home field advantage. It takes on Switzerland this afternoon at the World Cup. Both teams are tied for first in the group, but Canada has the edge on goal differential. The team needs a win or draw. Captain Alfonso Davies is going to help make that happen. He's expected to play. The game gets underway at 3 o'clock. A look at the forecast from the Global News Weather Center. Here's weather specialist Liam Vu.
7: We got a bright and beautiful day ahead of us. 25 degrees that daytime high. Sunny for most of the day, but around the noon hour shortly thereafter, there is going to be an increase in cloud. And later this evening, a small chance we might see some drizzle, although at this point, it's going to be less than a millimeter. Now, Thursday is when we got to prepare for that wet weather. We are expecting potentially about 10 millimeters of rain, possibly even 15, as we head into Thursday's forecast. And the threat of thunderstorms is going to be there as well. Thankfully, by Friday into Saturday and Sunday, things clear up just in time for the weekend, with temperatures sitting anywhere from 22 to 25 degrees.
16: And right now, it's 16 degrees in downtown Toronto. I'm Heather Good. 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
1: 8 o'clock hour. Thank you so much for giving us your time this morning. I'm here today. That's patently obvious. I'm speaking to you right now into a microphone, and we're having a sort of a dialogue, a monologue. You can always text the show, 416-870-6400. That would make it more of a dialogue. But I'd love a dialogue right now to get into a viral video clip. We did this last week and talked about the guy that took his daughters into the women's bathroom. And I wouldn't have done that. I'm not a daughter, dad, girl, dad, whatever. I guess there's only, everything's a jump ball these days, right? But I'm not a dad of young girls. I wouldn't have done that. I would have gone in, if it's just to use the bathroom, I go into the men's bathroom with those girls at a very, very young age and make sure they just avert their eyes and try not to stare. I understood. I think it's stupid to be calling police about stuff. I don't think you should be calling the police about that. But I also understand the idea that this guy was videotaping himself, making himself look like a hero, whether he was lingering a long time, an elderly woman wanted to use the bathroom. It's not like a truck stop in a southern U.S. state. But I think this one's a little more universal. And like every video that gets made with somebody talking into a camera in a car, you're skeptical about the story. You're like, is this just theatrical, or did this actually really happen? But it seems to have

0: fight or a wrestling match in elementary school. And I'm like, I can't remember who I was having this conversation with the other day. I think we were explaining that our oldest son had gotten into a scrap with one of his friends. Just in the moment, like a 1 minute scrap. They were friends right after the fight, but I had to get a phone call from the school basically saying, we'll need to send your kid home today and we'll send both kids home based on this. Now, they couldn't tell me much about the fight or what started it or what their actual policy is. But this video is a guy in the car whose 5 year old gets suspended for a fight. And if you know little boys and if you're a teacher in elementary school at the younger age, you're well aware how many times you probably should put your hands on another kid to just to move them, not to shake them, not to grab them, not to slap them, not to do anything outside of I need to move you from area A to area B, or I need to make sure your hands aren't on somebody else's. I fully advocate for a teacher. You put your hands on a kid that has their hands on somebody else every single time. What are we talking about? Of course you should do that. Now, is that part of your job description? Is that in your pay grade? I'd argue yes, but I have heard the arguments back the other way. I also realize I have not been in an elementary school environment except observing as a parent, and I haven't even done that in about 4 years, given my youngest is about to graduate 12th grade. So let me give you the clip. It's in two parts. The guy is just not having the explanation when he gets to the school for his 5-year-old getting suspended for fighting and standing up to a bully, no less, a kid that was picking on him. And I've had this conversation with so many dads, and I don't know what we're afraid of. I want you to stand up to the bully every single day. If I find out you're the bully, you're in big trouble at home. But if you're standing up to a bully and that bully is picking on you, I'm going to ultimately praise you. Okay, we're going to take the positive ramifications of you standing up to the bully. But I'd love to hear from parents, yes, and elementary school educators. We got a wholly different story if a fight breaks out at a high school. That's probably in, like, I'm not joking. Maybe, what are you in elementary school? 10 years? Two kindergarten years and 1 through 8? I had to be in 50, 60 fights. I don't mean like hard, you know, bloody noses, broken bones, none of that. But a scrap, more a scrap, a scrum, a scrap, something like that, a screed, whatever. 416-870-6400 is the phone number. I've got some time to flesh this out. And it's kind of that, you know, there's not a hugely pressing story. I'm genuinely curious. School, elementary school calls. Your son's been in a fight, or obviously your daughter's been in a fight. What do you want to know from the school? And I don't know that I'm not going to make a video of it. But I also know this is a very demonstrative parent who listens to his son, asks him what happens. This is a long video. We cut it down a fair bit, even to play it in two parts. 416-870-6400. Maybe you're a principal, a guidance counselor, a school nurse. You tell me what you're seeing in elementary school. I just assume that there aren't fights allowed to happen. But I'm also going to tell you there's more bullying in elementary school. Not just the online stuff, but the in-person stuff. I know there is. Okay, I'm very aware how evident the bullying is. And you know what we did? We self-policed. We really did. Like, you could only bully somebody so long before somebody would stand up, say, I'm not taking it anymore. And oftentimes, the bullying would stop or those kids would be friends. All right, here's the clip from a dude documenting what happened to his 5-year-old son at school about a month ago.
1: He's going to have to be removed from school today. So not fully understanding what the problem is, I leave work and I go to the school to have our little sit-down powwow. And you got the principal, you got the assistant principal, you got a counselor, you got a school nurse, and you got my son, and you got this other kid. Okay? And I look at my son, I say, you all right, son? He said, yes, sir. I said, all right. The principal, you know, kind of steps in between and starts talking. I said, no, sir, hold on. I said, son, what happened here today? My son proceeds to tell me the story. He said, this kid right here was picking on me at recess. And he wouldn't stop. And I said, son, did you ask him to stop picking on you? He said, yes, sir. I said, how many times did you ask him to stop picking on you? He said, one time, sir. Did he hear you ask? He said, yes, sir, he did. I turned to the principal and I says, hey, so what's the problem here?
0: It's a fair question. Now, I never understood also suspension as punishment. You're about to hear what the dad does when it's deemed his 5-year-old, his kid.

0: kindergartner is going to have a 3-day suspension from school as punishment. I never understood. Now, I've never got suspended. The threat was there. I think I'd had a conversation or two in elementary school with a principal. Once in high school, maybe. And you could tell they hadn't ruled out that as a punishment. Here's more from the dad. And then again, I ask you the question, is this how the policy is? You got to go inside the school, principals, vice principals, guidance counselors, grade 7, grade 8 teachers. What do you do? Kids' hands are on another kid. You do break it up, do you not? Without blaming them both equally, because somebody started it. Somebody must have started it. Two kids spontaneously don't decide to fight. It's not the NHL. Here's the clip.
1: Well, what was the kid doing to bully him? He said, well, we don't exactly know. And I said, so how do you know that he was able to tell a teacher? What if the kid was in his way? What if the kid was pushing him? What if the kid had hands on my son? I said, if you don't know the situation, how are you going to reprimand my son when you don't know what happened? Zero tolerance policy, sir. He's got a 3-day suspension. I said, that's fine. Not a problem at all. I turned to my son. I looked at the kid that he beat up. And the kid that he beat up, I said, son, I'll tell you one thing. You're going to think twice before you bully my son again. I turned to my son. I gave him knuckles right there in the principal's office in front of everybody. I said, son, I'm proud of you. I said, you aren't suspended from school for 3 days. I said, you got a 3-day vacation. It's hunting season.
0: Now, I never had my dad look at me and say, it's hunting season. Let's go. But, I would have liked that. Maybe just once. But instead, we'd probably just sit there and watch like matinee Major League Baseball games if I was suspended. I don't know what we would do. But the point is about zero tolerance policies. That's ridiculous. And you can't be teaching people not to defend themselves and stand up for themselves. Oh, wait, what about physically? I'm like, there's a huge difference between someone doing that at age 5 or 6 and age 25 or 26. Come on. I've told you the experience of living in the States for 10 years and knowing that almost no matter what I see, no matter where I am, it's really dangerous for me to get involved in some kind of physical confrontation, even a shoving match, even if it's over some look somebody gave at a bar to somebody's girlfriend or just dealing with somebody that's you're sober, they're blind, stinking drunk, and they're kind of closing in on you just to see how much they can push you. This stuff is really immature stuff, and it happens when you're in your 20s. But no way. I moved down there when I was 26 and a half, and I lived there till I was 35 and a half. No way can I get arrested for anything. No way am I sitting in the back of a police car in the state of Michigan ever with an H-1B visa and explaining, well, he hit me first. I know what that'll do to the rest of my life. So I had some pretty sober, no pun intended, thoughts about that. That's not what this is. There is going to be an element of looking at these bully kids and saying, you're going to think twice before you bully my son again, which is exactly what he said. So I don't have a problem with this at all. There's lots of people on text documenting this also. 416-870-6400 is the phone number, is the text number. I know the dad's not going to put out a video that is going to be too polarizing. He's meant to come across as a hero and his son's the hero and whatnot. But this is what you do. There's many a dad, and I think moms too, that'll tell their kid, you don't start a fight, but make sure you finish it if you're in one. There's a pretty big distinction between those two things. I've probably bullied kids and got it back just as I was giving out when I was in elementary school. You learn a lesson, and then you grow up, and then you have better character, and then you have better sensibilities, if you will. Maybe you didn't realize it. And then there's people, yes, we see it in the adult world as well, that are just going to try and push you around. And what are you going to do? If you take it when you're 6, you are going to take it when you're 26 or when you're 36. We can take calls after the break on this if you prefer. I want to get to this Mike Babcock stuff as well. I'm fascinated. I think it's such a human nature, relatable story. You got what you would deem a boss acting inappropriately, bad boss, quirky boss, aggressive boss. But sometimes people want a boss that pushes you, doesn't let you slack, gets in your face and says you can be better. That's clearly what Mike Babcock's done for a lot of his career, is it not? I'm going to give you the defense for hiring him if you're the Edmonton Oilers, because there's a lot of people that don't like it. I'm very eager to see where this goes, and hopefully we'll all get over ourselves and lose a little bit of judgment on this. Want to tell you about Frank Leo and Associates. Before I do that, Larry was overwhelmed with all this yard work, maintenance, and snow that he had to utilize for a two-story home. Every winter it would happen, and think about how long the last couple winters have been. So he wanted a condo. He wanted to enjoy his life more and put the shovel and the snowblower and the rake away. And he's frustrated he wasn't able to sell his home. It'd been on the market for 4 months with another agent. No success. He still thought, let's make this move. He knew he had to get the property sold. And because of that, he knew he needed to contact Frank Leo and Associates. So he did. 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
0: Get a look at your drive this morning. 18 degrees. We have moved up. We started the show. It was 13. Warmer now. Still pretty mild overnight, and we've had those lately. We'll get to 25 later on today, but the morning sun, the early afternoon sun, may switch to a cloudy afternoon. Probably no rain, but you never can tell. So we're going from sun to cloud, high temperature 25. Let's check that drive. 640 Toronto, big trouble traffic.
6: Lots of big trouble spots popping up, including this one in Scarborough. All eastbound 401 collector lanes at Kennedy have been closed off because of a crash. Also, no access from southbound Kennedy to the eastbound 401. So with that in mind, you can continue east on Progress and then enter the east 401 from Corporate Drive near McCowan. When kids play, they win. 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That's the big trouble traffic spot right now. I'm Miles Marcus, 640 Toronto.
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0: 821, thanks very much for the time. Got some phone calls I want to get to. We're talking about a viral video of a father sharing a story of confronting school officials. His five-year-old was suspended for fighting back against a bully. The dad was happy that he fought back against the bully and praised the boy. And he somehow this kid will be valuable at the casino someday. He turned a three-day suspension into a father and son hunting trip. That's solid work. That's making what, chicken something out of chicken salad or vice versa. That's a good move. And again, growing up, I think, listen, we're not old school. We recognize, trauma and more about mental health, but I think it's still a pretty tried and true thing. Someone picks on you, you didn't start it, tell them to stop. When they don't, if they don't, be ready for anything. Take them on. And I'd be disappointed if my son watched somebody else, either of my sons watched somebody else get bullied, watch somebody else get manipulated and get treated like garbage. Again, I think we've gone past the days where a dad would actually step in himself. But I saw that happen when I was in elementary school. I saw dads at the hockey arena when you're messing around, grab a kid who's on top of his kid and pull him off. I'll tell you a quick story. I got pushed off a raft by a dad who I'd pushed his son off a raft. This is what you do. It's horseplay. It's tomfoolery. It's whatever. And I pushed his son off the raft that we all were on. I get a shot to the back from this guy. Now, I didn't like it. I didn't like it one bit. And I'm like, hey, man, like, seriously, I'm probably 12 and this guy's 40. I don't think 40-year-olds should be shoving 12-year-olds, but he saw me do it to his kid and he acted instinctively. Didn't like it then. When you're a dad, you understand it a bit better. I was fine. He didn't push me into a wall. Okay. He didn't hit me with a weapon or anything. I probably got some of what I deserved. Now you'd be worried, oh, cops, assault, you push my son off a raft. Come on, police have better things to do than to deal with that kind of stuff. Shoshana, thank you for the phone call. You're on 640 Toronto, and you go right ahead.
8: Hi.
0: Hi.
8: So a few years ago, my son was in about sixth or seventh grade, and there was a kid. There was, like, the school bully who would always instigate. And my son, like, he's a quiet kid. He had a circle of friends. He never bothered anyone. But this kid was constantly trying to bully him and his friends. And the school was made aware of it over time. This kid had been an issue for years. Anyway, at one point, he just one day he comes up to my son, said like a bunch of profanities. He's like, I'm going to kick your ass. I'm going to do this. I'm going to do this. And my son was trying to ignore him. And he pushed my son, and my son kind of just walked away, came home that night and said, this is what happened. One of the things and my son, like, didn't even know, like, some of the words that this kid was telling him. So, like, he actually said, he's like, you son of a whore, I'm going to kick your ass. So my kid comes home from school, he tells me what happens, and he's like, but I didn't want to kick his ass because I don't want to hurt him. So my husband and I had a conversation with him. He's like, we're like, next time he pushes you, push harder. Next time, if he tries to kick you, kick harder. And that night, we basically said, like, we will never blame you for defending yourself or your friend.
0: No.
8: And to be perfectly honest, like, do what you need to do and teach this kid a lesson. At the same time, we contacted the school and we told the school what happened. And we said, listen, should this happen again, we're giving our kid full, like, permission to fight back. And then in the next paragraph, I said to them...
0: Now, that, let me ask you. Hold on.
8: There's a second part. And then we wrote to the school, we're giving our kid full permission to protect him and his friends. Should this kid instigate again, my kid will fight back. In the next paragraph, we said, by the way, our son is a black belt in karate. He also knows jiu-jitsu and Krav Maga. Should he fight back, this kid is going to get hurt, and we will not accept any responsibility, any blame from the school, because it is your job to make sure this kid stops bullying. If this kid doesn't bully, he will get what is coming to him. With the approval our approval.
0: Tell me how the school reacted to that letter. I'm not sure it's legally valid, but I like the messaging. Okay, so how'd the school react?
8: So the next day, we had three phone calls from the school, the teacher, one from the vice principal, one from the principal, apologizing that it had gotten to this point, ensuring us that it would never happen again, and dealing with the kid directly. But we said, like, great, this kid, they've been in the same school for years. This kid has always been a bully. We're just letting you know, if you don't deal with it, we won't accept the complaint from our end. Because, like, our responsibility is to protect our child and to teach our son how to protect himself. Because I want my kid to be able to not only stand for himself, to protect himself and his friends. And if you guys aren't doing it, our kid has full permission to protect himself in any way necessary.
0: I am convinced. Thank you for the, and that's great mommying, Shoshana, I think. But I'm convinced listening to you. I think we've done this 20 years. Those kids now are in our workplaces. I love young people. Don't get me wrong. But I think we are surrounded by some 27, 28, 29, 30-year-olds. You name the day. And they get to workplaces and they didn't solve conflicts like us in elementary school. When you need to learn how to do that, you can't regulate your emotions. You can't understand consequences. Administrators look at the context of the fight. And again, this some people would deem it progressive discipline. This is a totally different story than if you're at a community college and you're a professor and kids start throwing chairs at each other. I'm talking about playground stuff. I wasn't in a, people are writing, this guy's writing in, you were never in a fight. I'm like, buddy, like 55 of them from JK to grade 8, but never one in high school. Now, I bet you I got slammed up against a locker a couple times in high school for something I did or something I said. And I think I did that to a couple kids as well. Things can get tense, but you know you're in big trouble if you get in a fist fight at a dance in high school or something like that. It's a little more open season with what elementary school is. But I'm convinced we're surrounded by younger people that don't know how to resolve conflict, boys especially because they didn't fight. I'm convinced you can't talk me out of this. Paul, let me get you in. I'll take more of after the break because obviously it's a hot topic for people. Paul, go right ahead, man.
9: Hi, how are you?
0: Good, thank you.
9: Yeah, my son, he was public school and even in high school, he would get bullied a bit, and same with his friend. And I said, you always stick up for yourself. And I said, because nowadays the kids can't do one-on-one like what we were talking about in the old days. And I said, if someone starts bullying him or starts hitting him and ganging up, you go in and help. And there's a plaza that's maybe 200 to 300 yards down the road from the school. And he said, I said, just get them at lunch. The guy that was bothering him, I said, just go thump them at lunch. And he goes, they told them that if they fight off property and the cops show up or they get wind of it, then they'll suspend it. Again, I said, well, it's your own lunch. And they said, it doesn't matter. You're still on the school time.
0: See, I'd agree with them. Again, I don't mind your messaging to stand up for yourself, but they probably are, they're being proactive about this. But I think they have to, I got to go, Paul, but they got to take each individual occasion and look at it that way. Again, if all this is valid from the guy's video, his kid's 5. Okay, and he stood up to a bully, and he told the bully to stop. It's not like he cold cocked him from behind. So everything's, when a physical altercation happens at that age, and they always do happen, the sequence of events that schools used to follow, those have clearly changed. I get trying to de-escalate, and I get notifying parents too. We probably didn't do as much of that as we should have when we were in school, and problems were percolating. It's the best way I can describe it. All right, about turn 8:31, Heather Good in the newsroom right now with what's coming up for 9 o'clock.
10: Thanks so much, Greg. Today, hundreds of people will gather for the funeral of Toronto Police Officer Mark Pedizzotto, who was killed in the line of duty. It will start at 1 o'clock at the Toronto Congress Centre in Etobicoke. Before that, a procession will travel from the funeral home in Thornhill to the service, and that starts at 10 o'clock. A man wanted in connection with the murder of his parents in Mississauga has been seen in Toronto. Peel Police say they provided an update on social media last night. They say 46-year-old Jordan Sanguin was last seen near High Park at 11 p.m. on Monday. Sanguin is considered armed and dangerous. Speed limits are going up. The transportation minister will make that announcement this morning. More stretches of 400 series highways will see the speed limit increase from 100 to 110. The Ford government has already implemented higher limits across hundreds of kilometers. Those stories and more are coming up in the news at 9 o'clock.
0: 8:32. A couple more phone calls on bullying, on fighting, especially this is very elementary school focused, not really secondary school focused. I know there's violence in those schools. I think it's a whole different story, whole different kettle of fish and discipline issues. Also, what did a New York Yankees star player have in his mouth that his manager does not want him to ever have in his mouth again? I've never heard of this. Baseball's been around 130 years. I've never heard of this one. That's next on Toronto Today.
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0: Coming up in the next 10 minutes or so, an opportunity to go see Santana and the Doobie Brothers. That concert creeping up. It's actually the weekend after this coming, July 5th at RBC Amphitheater. You just have to text the word Doobie when you hear a Doobie Brothers song, no less. 416-870-6400 to text us there. Full line of calls. We're talking about this viral video of this bullying story. The dad of a five-year-old says, nah, enough's enough. I came in. My kid had been in a fight. He stood up to the bully, told him to stop. Kid keeps calling dad sir. That made me think it's real. I don't know. Then again, I think the president of the United States often says he gets called sir by everybody, and I'm not sure that's true either. You would just say President Trump. I don't think the sir is necessary. Person writes, way to go, dad. When my girl was in second grade, two kids held her down. Another hit her with a stick. She told them to stop picking on a kindergartner. Then the vice principal made her apologize to her attackers because the three of them said she provoked them. They were all older than her. The principal would not allow me any information against the other children so I could press charges. Again, I don't love the police being involved in anything to do with elementary school. I think you can settle this on your own. I will tell you, full disclosure, I was being, I think, pretty notably bullied in sixth grade. My dad knew the family. This kid, by the way, was on the baseball team with me a couple years earlier. So we weren't an unknown commodity, but I was coming to the school for the last 3 years of elementary school. And I'm sure, like, I wasn't a totally innocent bystander, but I'm going to tell you the truth. He was way more picking on me than anything to do with me. And we went and had a chat at the house the one night of the kid. And the dad, once he heard my dad, actually, it's funny, the kid started crying when my dad started talking. And then when his dad started talking, he seemed to perk up quite dramatically. But it was very much like, this stops and this stops here now. And you guys shake hands and you get on the rest of the year. And it helped. I wish there were those means of communication. I do. Dave, thanks for the phone call. You're on 640 Toronto. I appreciate you waiting. Go right ahead, man.
18: Good morning, sir.
0: Hi.
18: I was picked on right through high school. Junior school was fine for me. Started in late grade 9, and I got picked on almost every day. Physical violence, being pushed, being called names, having stuff thrown at me, having stuff stolen from me. And it continued. The school was told about it, not by me, but by other people. The school's response was to take me and one of my friends that were getting picked on out of the classes that we were getting picked on by this group of friends, and we would sit by ourselves in another classroom and do our schoolwork.
0: How long ago was this?
18: Well, this is 35 years ago. It's been a day.
0: That's still bad policy. That's still really bad policy to not try and work something out that's a little more egalitarian to me.
18: It is, and it makes me sad that this stuff is still going on today.
0: I think it's worse. I think it's worse because I do think kids aren't able to defend themselves the same way. And I don't blame you, because believe me, like I attacked a bully once, basically with the principal about 10 feet away from me. And I knew this kid was bigger, was stronger, was all that. I was no slouch, but this kid was, I thought, a monster. And I'm like, I'm going to go for this because I know the principal will jump in. And it all stopped after that day. And I thought I was going to get the tar beat out of me. But those moments are hard, Dave. And I still live with that sometimes. Like the good times in elementary school, I'm not reminded of as much as the times I felt really lonely and picked on. I think it's terrible. It's exactly what I was watching for with my two sons, their whole run. Cause I lived it too.
18: Well, good for you for standing up for yourself. Man. I didn't for many years because my dad was old school. My dad was if somebody starts a fight, you're the one that walks away. And my mom was, well, you talk. And I didn't want to disappoint my mom. And I'm pretty non-confrontational. So it finally ended up, I was on the bus one day and one of them was poking me in the back of the head. And I turned around and I put my hand on his chest and I said, stop hitting me. And he plowed me in the face. And I mean, I thought he broke my cheekbone. He hit me so hard. But all of his buddies were there with him. So I just sat down. I got to school. I left for the day. I just took off with some of my buddies. And when I got back to school, I got suspended for a week.
0: Ridiculous.
18: Because they all said I started it, which, I mean, everybody knew I did not. And the principal said, well, we know you didn't start it, but you were involved in a fight. And if you were involved in a fight, everybody gets suspended. So I lost my bus privileges for a week and I had to sit in the office for a month on all of the breaks. And the way this all finally stopped was, and I don't even remember this, a buddy of mine told me about it afterwards, but one of them, the biggest bully there, said something to me in the hall and by himself. And apparently, I pushed him up against the locker, and I said, I will come to your house tonight, and I will kill you if you ever talk to me or any of my friends again. And I don't even remember that. Like, I don't.
0: Yeah, you would have been so filled. You would have been so filled with rage wow. Dave, I gotta keep moving. Thank you for telling me your story. Bobby, thanks for the phone call. You're on 640 Toronto, and for waiting. Go right ahead.
19: Greg, I'm the father of an 8-year-old boy. And I'm going to speak directly to all the listeners right now.
0: Let's have it. Get on the podium.
19: That have children.
0: Yes.
19: Listen, people, listeners, if you do not have your child in martial arts, combat, full contact sport from a young age, you are doing a disservice as a parent to your child. You put your kids into swimming lessons because they might fall into water, drown, and die. You put your kid into martial arts because we live in a dangerous world and something might happen to them and they might need to defend themselves. And I'm not talking karate. I'm talking Brazilian jiu-jitsu. And I'm going to give a shout out to Revolution MMA, Gracie Jiu-Jitsu Academy, and Joel Gerson in Toronto. Look it up. It changed my kid. He was getting picked on from the age of 6. Young grade 1 garbage. And I said, enough of this. And I put him into Brazilian jiu-jitsu and he started training 3-4 times a week. He started striving in it. He went in 20 months from being in a class with 6-year-olds to being in a class with 12-year-olds. And I could assure you, Greg, if any kid wants to start with my son, who's humble and knows what he's capable of and knows not to use it unless he has to, if a kid comes at him, it's going to end real quickly.
0: Well, did you get jiu-jitsu training when you were 8 years old?
19: I did other martial arts, Greg.
0: Yes.
19: And I rolled with, you could say, some unsavory, rough characters coming up. And we didn't play these games, okay? I was never a bully. I never hung out with bullies. But I hung out with people and I came up with people that if someone starts a problem with you and wants to bring pressure on you, then sometimes pressure has to be met with pressure.
0: That's it.
19: And I know that's hard for a lot of people to understand. And it's hard for some people. If my son gets in an altercation and gets suspended for 3 days because he got picked on, and he defended himself.
0: Yeah, yeah.
19: I'm taking him for a steak dinner. Or,
0: that's right. We're going to the keg. Bobby, we're going to the keg. We're going to Roost Chris. We're making it happen. I hear it loud and clear. Exactly that. Yeah, if people have a problem with it, like tough, Tough turkey, whatever. Frank, thanks for the phone call. You're on 640 Toronto. Go right ahead.
20: Yes, good morning, Greg. I remember I was a kid, 7, 8 years old. I was among a group of friends and people that got picked on by these two big bullies. But what ended up happening, Greg, is at that point, my older brother got me involved in amateur boxing. Within 6 months to a year, I eventually confronted this bully. He tried to lay a few shots on me. I'm the guy that kind of stopped in front of his friends. What ended up happening subsequent to that, Greg, is that these two bullies just didn't pick on myself. There were 10 to 15 other kids that these bullies always pick on. What ended up happening after that, Greg, after all their friends saw this happen and my friends saw this happen, guess what happened? The bully became my friend.
0: Yep.
20: And no longer did the bully then engage in bullying other kids. He learned his lesson. And I think school administrators need to look at the positive element of that. Usually when there's a bully, it's not just a one-on-one where the bully is picking one guy. It's on many kids. So it's a way of stopping a bully from continuing with a pattern of conduct where they harass and pick on kids.
0: Yeah, that's. I think you have it exactly right. I mentioned hitting that kid. Like I clocked him. Now, I'm not sure I got a shot in. He was a giant. But I'm a grade 7. He's a grade 8. I see the principal, Mr. Leatham. Okay. Every time I do this, every time I mention somebody's name, somebody knows somebody. Anyway, Mr. Leatham jumps right in and goes like, what's going on here? And I lay out my case. Now, I provoke the fight, but I'm also like, if I don't get the first shot in, something's going wrong here. I want to move on from the phone calls. Lots of great calls all hour. And I appreciate you you calling. Let's talk about weird things professional baseball players put in their mouths for 400, Alex. If you watch a baseball game, if you've ever played too, what is it about this sport with the gum, with the chomping, and yes, the tobacco dip? I played till I was 20. Guys are putting pinches into their cheeks. You ask them something and they sound like they've got a harmonica in their mouth. It doesn't, like, I get it. It's a long, slow-burning game. It's got all this downtime. If you're a designated hitter, you could, like, honestly, you could hit in the second inning and go run errands outside the park if traffic's not too bad and come back in the fifth inning and take your next at bat. So there's some strange things that people put in their mouth. You ever see the floor of a Major League Baseball dugout when the game's over? What do you, even the amateur stuff. None of this stuff. I was on a soccer bench for 7 years with my son, so I have a very modern perspective. If you were chewing gum, attempting to get onto the field, no way, no chance. Get that out of your mouth. Sunflower seeds? Spitting it everywhere with all the shells? No. And now, all this chewing tobacco, right? Like this smokeless chewing tobacco, dip, chew, chaw, whatever. You'd be watching a game and see, like, a person come to a plate with a giant lump in his mouth. You were sure that if that player slid head first into a bag or tried to go first to third and on a single to right field, that chunk in the cheek, that chewing tobacco, not only is that guy getting tongue cancer when he's 35, but he'll die from the explosion and the choking on the chaw that's in his mouth. But what I never expected, was somebody to basically have a lollipop in his mouth playing Major League Baseball. And this has recently happened twice with New York Yankees player, and a good player at that, Jazz Chisholm. So he's now being called the Lollipop Kid in some of the New York tabloids. He had a lollipop out playing second base two nights ago against the Detroit Tigers on Monday night. He's now banned from having lollipops on the field. Here he is chatting. Here's the manager of the Yankees, Aaron Boone, chatting with John Boy Media, who does all those great breakdowns of lip reading. He's a phenomenal lip reader and makes some great viral videos. John Boy Media, J-O-M-B-O-Y. They're basically outing Jazz Chisholm, the host, to the manager, Aaron Boone. And he gets even told, yeah, he's done it more than once.
21: Jazz has a lollipop in his mouth. Second time this year we've seen him play with a lollipop in his mouth. Is there anything that you care about there?
22: What are the analytics there?
23: Oh, yeah, that pisses me off.
22: Okay.
23: I didn't know about it until after the game. So he and I talked about that. That won't be going on
1: Okay.
21: Okay.
1: So, yeah, we both got uncles coming out of the woodwork that just don't like that.
23: Second time? There was another time?
21: Yeah, in Boston when he was freezing cold with... He took an at bat with a lollipop in his mouth in Boston.
23: Yeah, that's we have to remember. Not on that.
0: Now, unfortunately, we don't know that there's any limitations. Can I go play third base with like a piece of licorice in my hand and just like chew on it like you're at a movie? And then if a ground ball gets hit to me, I drop the licorice, I throw the guy out. It's a 5-3 put out, and I'm the first Major League Baseball player ever to throw a guy out while eating licorice. No ball got hit to Jazz Chisholm at second base, and he could have been the first ever player to throw a guy out on a 4-3 ground out with a lollipop in his mouth. He went to the plate in April against the Red Sox with a lollipop in his mouth. He could have doubled off the Green Monster at Fenway and been the first player to get a major league hit with a, you know, like, are you allowed to just bring a soda out? Can you put a soda between like short and second? We don't know the rules. I don't know the rules. I know it's not allowed in any other sport. So it's very, very strange. All right, Brad Smith's coming up in a little bit. No BS with Brad Smith. We've also got those Doobie Brothers and Santana tickets to give away. Be prepped for that. You got to text the word Doobie to 416-870-6400. Not yet. Not now. But when you hear a Doobie Brothers song, and you may hear one coming soon. All right, let's check the roads. 18 current temperature, up to 25 later. We're keeping the sun around probably for another 4 or 5 hours, but a cloudy afternoon. So far, the rain's kind of drifted aside. Doesn't look like it's going to be a wet afternoon, but it'll definitely be a darker, cloudier afternoon than the one we had yesterday, which was great. 849, let's check your drive. 640 Toronto, big trouble traffic.
6: One of many big trouble spots right now on the eastbound 401 collectors at Kennedy. Two left lanes are blocked with a crash. It's a very heavy one here, so if you're entering the east 401, you can do so from Corporate Drive, right off of Progress near the Scarborough Town Center. On the westbound 401 Express past Bayview, another crash in the left lane causing a big delay here, so use the collectors through this stretch. You're the reason Sunnybrook targets tumors in real time and why a stroke is reversed in 10 minutes. Give today at yourthereason.ca. Those are the big trouble traffic spots right now. I'm Miles Marcus, 640 Toronto.
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0: Brad Smith, no BS with Brad Smith coming up in a little bit. A reminder, Canada, Switzerland, 3 o'clock. I'm sure you'll be getting together, watching the match. Canada does not need to win. It doesn't even help them that much if they do win. Getting that first goal would be a relief, and then you're a lot less likely to lose. But remember, Ivory Coast scored against Germany on Saturday, looked good to go, and then they're leading 1-0 by the 80th minute. That match in Toronto, beautiful weather on Saturday at Toronto Stadium, and the Germans, can't trust them. They got two goals in after about the 80th minute or so and won the match. So there is a risk. You should also know, I'm trying to help you plan your weekend. And Canada will play Sunday if they lose this match today against Switzerland. I think you're thinking there's been this huge gap between games. Well, it all starts to pick up now. because you have to play the game at the same time as the other teams in your group. So at the same time, Bosnia-Herzegovina are playing Qatar. Yeah, Qatar didn't go home after their 6-0 stomping by Canada. So both those matches are at 3 o'clock. And if Canada loses, they play Sunday in Los Angeles, and they'll know their opponent tonight because that group A finishes up with Mexico, South Korea. Mexico plays Czechia. South Africa plays South Korea at 9. And more than likely, South Korea will finish second in the group. I mean, something strange could happen. And if Canada doesn't, if they lose, it's Canada, South Korea on Sunday. I don't think a lot of people have Sunday on their calendar for Canada's make or break round of 32 game. If Canada draws or wins, then they go and play on Thursday, and that's in Vancouver, and it's the same day that the round of 32 match happens here. So, look, I think this is so fascinating. We're talking even about people that push you and bullies and whatnot, and I don't think that's quite where we've labeled Mike Babcock to be, as opposed to just very not self-aware, very quirky, very strange, and yet also intense. Although many an NHL player, and some very good players at that, have documented they've had terrible experiences with Babcock. And yet, it's a weird one, too. I was in Detroit when Babcock got hired. I was at his initial press conference. I've spent time with the guy. Yes, alone in his office. I never had an interaction with him where I'm like, well, that's not quite right. And I hadn't heard the stories then, leaving in 08. Remember, he was in Detroit till what, 2014? Another 6-7 years after that. I think he was in Detroit 9 years total. Won one cup and lost another. Brendan Shanahan played for him for 1 year. And he hired him to coach the Toronto Maple Leafs. How bad could Shanahan's experience have been? Steve Yzerman, the captain in Detroit, a legend, 4 Stanley Cups as a player, hired him to coach Team Canada, a huge powder keg of a pressure-filled job. You got to win or you're total failures. Look at the team that just lost to Team USA in Italy. We gonna talk about how great they are? No. It's who didn't do this, who didn't do their job. Connor McDavid in overtime didn't pick up his man on the way back. Nathan McKinnon missed an open net, all that stuff. So I've never seen the Babcock stuff percolate like it has yesterday. And I think, again, the truth is somewhere in the middle. I don't think this is some terrible, awful human being, but I also don't think he operates normally either. Can he have learned lessons here? Can he use what's happened in Columbus as a growth moment, and some of the things a couple of the ex-Toronto Maple Leafs and Detroit Red Wings have said about him? Here's Mike Babcock yesterday as he gets announced as head coach of the Edmonton Oilers, being asked about whether he's learned things and how he'd do things differently now with a new... No one thought he'd get this opportunity. Not a soul thought this was happening 6 months ago, let alone a few years ago when he quit in Columbus.
2: The reporting that's out there has been about you looking through players' cell phones, asking them to share photos and such. Like, at any point, Mike, do you feel you stepped over the line with the way you handled that situation? And is there anything else that maybe we haven't heard about that happened there that resulted in you walking away?
5: No, to be honest with you, anytime you make anybody feel uncomfortable in your life, you should take a look at yourself and you should say, how could I do that better? And I think that's what you do as a person, is you try to always be better at what you do. The situation in Columbus, they've had a full review, and I'm thankful to NHL and NHLP for doing that. It didn't work out for us. We're excited about making it work here.
0: Now, I do think there's tremendous irony here that the person sitting to the left of Mike Babcock is a general manager named Stan Bowman. That's Scotty Bowman's son. And he was effectively banned from the NHL, which many people thought would be for life, because he's the GM in Chicago, and they failed to respond to credible allegations of a prospect named Kyle Beach, a really good junior player from out west, being sexually assaulted. There's no allegation. He was. And they gave the video coach, Brad Aldrich, a recommendation after hearing Beach felt this way about Aldrich. And they basically decided to make him somebody else's problem. And Bowman said, I went upstairs, I got informed of misconduct, and then I did this. And I can't believe it. What are you saying? The organization failed. I thought somebody else would handle this. No, man, you're the GM. And it's your job to make sure it gets handled. If I went and told somebody, yeah, there's sexual abuse happening in the workplace, I then would follow up years later at some point to go, hey, did that get handled? Or did you just stuff it into a desk drawer? Bowman's behavior is way more bothersome to me than anything Mike Babcock did to make a player feel bad. I mean, the player's experiences are their experiences. Brad Smith's in right now. No BS with Brad Smith. You got a big show coming up at 9 o'clock. Is this going to work with Babcock in Edmonton? It's a huge story. Everybody's got an opinion as to
8: whether it'll work, right?
0: And whether he should even coach again.
8: I mean, you raised that Bowman question. I think that the NHL and what they're going through right now is an identity crisis as we're working through what happened with the Hockey Canada and the assault trial and the just overall impression of what goes on in the locker room, the facilities, the culture that is hockey. So bringing Babcock back, having Bowman sit beside him, it's tough, but it almost transitions into, you know, a great subject for my show, which is right off the bat, we're talking about sports because it gets a lot of negative heat sometimes, but the lessons that you learn in sports on the field, on the rink, wherever you're playing, they far outweigh a lot of the stuff that we actually think about sports. You're teaching young kids, you're teaching people how to be human beings. And when you see stuff like this in these stories, these are aberrations. They happen. But sports in general is one of the greatest connecting forms of anything that we have in society. And coaches get crapped on for being too hard. Parents are taking it too seriously. But you got to teach kids that life is hard. The easiest process to do that is put them on a team. Show them adversity. Show them how hard work groups them together. Give them a goal. Let them achieve that goal or fail.
0: I always go back. The media also, I don't think it's manipulation because I think we want to feel this way about our heroes. You'll never have seen two guys put on more of a pedestal. I always bring them up. Tiger Woods, Lance Armstrong. Great guys? No, not at all. So I don't, you know, so when the media is like, oh, this,
8: their CV speaks differently then.
0: Yeah. Like, I'm going to take Mike Babcock to be my neighbor more than those two dudes. I just am.
8: 100%.
0: I know these players have, some of them have had terrible experiences with them.
8: Just look at John Tortorella. How many teams that he's bounced around at? What was the guy back in the day? Iron Mike Keenan. God, historically, very one tough, of the toughest, meanest people of all time.
0: Yeah.
8: There are coaches like that. And you know what? Some players respond to that and other players withdraw.
0: We have a tough time finding people as nice as you and I. I don't know what it is.
8: I'll leave that to you. I won't take that one.
0: Brad Smith's got you 9 to noon. Enjoy the football later on today. 3 o'clock, Canada, Switzerland. Go Canada. See you tomorrow morning.
9: This is Global News. It's 18 degrees at 9 o'clock. I'm Heather Good. Police forces from across the country to pay their respects. The speed limit is going up and Canada's team captain to play against Switzerland. But first, let's get you moving and check 640 Toronto. Big trouble traffic.
10: Plus, some big trouble spots right now, including on the northbound DVP past Bayview Bloor. We've got a crash into two right lanes causing a very heavy backup off the eastbound Gardner. Consider going northbound on a River Street and the Bayview extension. Elsewhere on the eastbound 401 collectors at Kennedy, there's a crash in two left lanes, causing a heavy backup here. You can always go east on another route like Progress. 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Those are the big travel traffic spots right now. I'm Miles Marcus, 640 Toronto.
9: It's expected to be a packed house at the Toronto Congress Center in Etobicoke today. That's where the funeral for Constable Mark Pinizzotto is being held. He was fatally shot on June 11th while executing a search warrant. Global's Victoria Femia has more.
11: Pinizzotto's funeral is taking place at the Toronto Congress Center at 1 o'clock this afternoon. A procession will move from Thornhill to Etobicoke beginning around 10 this morning, and about 10,000 officers will march south on Martin Grove, then west on Dosco Road. So you can expect to see a very large presence of police officers in uniform as this procession happens today and the funeral. Now, the funeral is not open to the public. However, it will be live streamed on the Toronto Police Service YouTube channel. The public can also watch the procession from Highway 401 overpasses between Bathurst and Islington. Several road closures will be in place until about 1 p.m.
9: This is the second police funeral in a week. OPP officer Tarun Bali was laid to rest last Thursday. He died after being hit by a car he was trying to stop in Hearst. A man accused of killing his parents has been spotted in Toronto. Police say Jordan Sangwin was seen in High Park Monday night. They have released new video of him walking in the area. On June 18th, Carol and Garwood Sangwin were found dead inside their Mississauga home. Their son is wanted on a Canada-wide warrant for two counts of first-degree murder. Police say they consider him armed and dangerous. You're going to be able to drive faster on more stretches of provincial highways. The transportation minister will announce this morning that the 100 kilometer per hour speed limit will increase to 110. It will be posted on some sections of highways 401 and 416 in eastern Ontario starting on Friday. Other parts of the QEW, the 401 and other 400 series highways will see the increase go into effect by the end of September. The Ford government increased the speed limit to 110 on hundreds of kilometers of highways in 2022 and 2024. Canada faces Switzerland at the World Cup today, and there's much on the line. If Canada wins or draws, it will be in the on top in Group B and get home turf advantage in Vancouver on July 2nd. Captain Alphonso Davies is expected to make his tournament debut. He says he appreciates all the fans' support.
12: You know, the fans has been cheering us on, and it's nice to see the atmosphere in BC Place. I've never seen it that full. You know, I mean, my whole career at Vancouver, but to see the Canadian fans come out and show their love is very, very important.
9: The action starts at 3 o'clock. Look at the forecast from the Global News Weather Center. Increasing cloudiness near noon. It's sunny right now. A high of 25. The Humidex 27. The UV index very high. Tonight, mainly cloudy. Small chance of showers. A low of 15. Tomorrow, cloudy. 60% chance of showers. Risk of a thunderstorm in the afternoon. A high of 19. Friday, sunny. A high of 24. For the weekend, it looks good. On both days, a mix of sun and clouds. A high of 23 on Saturday and getting up to 27 on Sunday. Right now, it's 18 degrees in downtown Toronto. I'm Heather Good. 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
13: From 9 till noon, he's here. If you don't know Brad, you're lucky. My bro is here with you. He's here to f*** up. Or could it be people?

0: accept our invitation to a World Cup game today. Canada's playing Switzerland. What is it, Santi? 3 p.m. today?
1: 3 p.m., yes.
0: Okay. 3 p.m. We're playing out west in B.C. Okay. 3 p.m. I'm excited because it has to be better than what I watched yesterday. I'm just going to say that out loud. I'm trying my best, and I'm one of those people who's pretty open that I'm not the greatest soccer fan. I will cheer for anything that Canada's involved in, especially on a national level, just because it's great to see the camaraderie, the fans in the stands, the red that, the fans wear, the jerseys, everything. I'll cheer. But soccer yesterday, just it almost drove it out of me. And I don't mean to be disrespectful to anyone, because I think playing soccer is one of the greatest sports I've ever played. God, I loved it. I played soccer until I was 17. I loved everything about it. Just watching yesterday, I think I turned on and it was England-Ghana. And, it was 0-0 and gets to the first half break and you're going to the intermission and you're actually excited. You're actually excited to get to the intermission. Because like, okay, there's going to be some action because the game was just... Well, you know what? It reminded me, I played this clip last week. Because Canada beat
2: Qatar
0: 6-0, and it was packed with goals. So I brought up a Simpsons clip of Kent Brockman, talking about soccer the way that Americans would think about soccer back in the 90s. Ah, it's too slow, boring. And then it switches to the Spanish broadcast where it's like goal, goal. But yesterday, England and Ghana was like this.
3: Come on, you schnorrers. Do something.
4: Halfback passes to the center. Back to the wing. Back to the center. Center holds it. Holds it. Holds it.
0: That's how I felt. That's how I felt. Even in the break, one of the Canadian announcers, he turns over and he's like, yeah, it's a defensive game. It's not one that you love watching. And then, you go to the guy from the UK on the panel and they're like, oh, did you see the throw in? That was great. Oh, what a set piece. It's so, I'm like, okay, we're trying to make it exciting, but I'm excited because again, Canada and Martha, thank you for asking me I hope the black jerseys are put away. I hope they bring out the red jerseys today. Or is there a third jersey? Are you allowed to have three jerseys?
2: Sometimes, but I think for the World Cup, you only have like the home and away jersey.

0: most of them, if they've had to, you know, not build stadiums to like brand new stadiums, they've made a lot of money. So the investment, we're going to see what the return is after, but the return on the unity, the pride, the spirit, I mean, and even so much as I heard mayoral candidate Brad Bradford on Toronto Today this morning saying, like, we cleaned up the streets for the World Club. And it's like, yeah, like, it's great to see Toronto semi-vibrant again, not only with the people, but the way the city looks aesthetically. But you got to go to one of the greatest audio clip givers of all time, Donald Trump, when asked a couple weeks ago how excited he was for FIFA. I don't know why nobody played this clip, but this was absolutely insane and very, you know, normal Trump style of delivering something, which is, I'd love to talk about FIFA. Let's make it about me. But when asked if he's going to take a big role in what's going on with the World Cup that's happening in the United States across the border, those games, President Trump, are you going to be a part of it?
1: I might play. I mean, I see the money that these soccer players, we call it soccer, but I see the money that these soccer players are making. I may try and play. I'm a very good athlete. My son...
0: I'm a very good athlete. We'll get back to very good athlete. That's a comment that I'm going to just absolutely pick apart here now. But he finishes it with, because, you know, you have to in Trump fashion. Not only are you a very good athlete, I might play. They're making millions of dollars, but he likes the uniforms too, Donald.
1: I may put on shorts. I look extremely good in shorts.
0: First of all, let's go back to, I'm a great athlete. You're good at golf. I'm not saying that golfers aren't athletes, but coming from somebody who, listen, I'm not a great athlete, but I was paid to be an athlete at one point in my life. So when an athlete calls themselves a great athlete, it's different than when a normal person says, I'm a great athlete. Because if you're good at one sport, it means you're good at one sport. But I used to play with people in football that if you went and did anything else with them, if you played basketball, golf, if you went out and played soccer, if you rollerbladed, if you raced, if you played tag, if you played hide and go seek, a great athlete is somebody who could just do everything. In my sense of the word, great athlete. Doesn't mean just one sport. It means those guys who you played with where you go play basketball and somehow they're professional football players, but they're dunking, they're shooting threes and making you look like an absolute moron. There are guys who would go out on the company hockey team. I played with the Montreal Alouettes hockey team one year in the off season when I played for the Owls. And some of the guys you'd never expect, 300-pound O-linemen, D-linemen, that are skating around you and absolutely dangling. I'm a great athlete. No, you're good at golf. Hey, and that's great that you're great at one sport. But when you say you're a great athlete, to me, a great athlete is somebody who excels at everything. And those people just piss me off. They do. Because you want to be like that. If you took me on a basketball court, and again, I did play Montreal Alouettes basketball team. We used to travel around. It was called the Adopt an Alouette program. We used to travel around to these schools all around Quebec, and we'd go in and we'd go into the classrooms and we'd go to an assembly and we'd talk to the kids about the importance of, you know, education and teamwork and perseverance and overcoming adversity. And then next thing you know, it culminated in this, you know, basketball game, which was the Alouettes team, about 10 of us that stayed in the off season doing quote unquote community work. But it was great. We got to go to schools and meet kids. We'd play a basketball game against the teachers at that school. And obviously we would dominate. But you would see some of these basketball, like guys who play football, just dunking, putting on shows. And then you see me, and I look the part, right? I look good in the uniform. It looks like I can dribble. I would stop and shoot, and oh my God, if it wouldn't go anywhere near the basketball net. Just not a sport that resonated with me. But as I watch soccer and I'm like thinking about all this, I'm like, okay, what can I take away from this World Cup experience outside of Canada that's going to make me like, you know, try to become a fan of soccer? Because it's just maybe because, you know, the 45 minutes and the clock's going and it's a lot of, you know, slow burst, architect of plays that are being set up and you're trying to get the perfect ball in to score. And, you know, we're used to hockey, short shifts, explosive action, football, same thing, 10 second bursts. I found myself falling in love with the soccer managers. Is that what they're called? Like the coaches?

0: Yeah, manager, coach. Yeah.
1: I don't know what it is. I like watching those guys trail up and down the sideline. Like, I think of the hockey coach, like, they're behind the bench. And, you know, they only get the camera a couple times a game, and they're just sitting there, they're thinking, and, you know, some of them have emotional outbursts. And you think of football coaches, like the Bill Belichick's, the greatest coach of all time, just sitting there very stoic and reading his plays. You watch these soccer coaches just pacing up and down the sideline, pacing up and down. And every time someone goes on, oh, God, they're done. I'm like, I could mess around with those guys. I really like them. And then I'm like, Santi, I want you to pull up a soccer manager or coach clip that's going to get me fired up. I haven't heard this. I left this up to Santi on the board, and I want to hear if my thought process on being a soccer coach and how cool they are as human beings is going to translate into what they do as actual coaches. So let's hear it. This is the first time for me too.
0: Yeah, so this is Pep Guardiola, former coach of Manchester
1: what a name.
0: City. One of the best coaches in history of the sport. This is a speech where he's basically calling his players out because they didn't do a good job. But listen to this. It's fantastic.
2: Do you think it's normal? The way you perform? Do you think it's normal for the guys who travel and they don't have money to pay the heater at home to come here to follow us to perform in this way? Do you think it's normal? Wow. Like, my team is not like that. We'll be in trouble. Sport, life is body language. How you approach life, how you approach the game. This is body language. You want to play? You want the ball? You want to move? You want to fight? You want to each other? As a brother? As a brother? Down to the earth, everyone, guys. Down to the earth. Work harder. Work better. Be humble. Be ambitious. Otherwise, the academy is ready.
0: The academy is ready. If you don't want to play, there are kids that are ready to go.
1: Oh, I love it. I don't know what it is. I'm thinking about like a hockey, you know, how like the soccer guys like run up to the refs and they're doing like, what are you doing? They're screaming at them. I'm like, imagine a hockey coach got off the bench, skated over to the referee, got in his face. Imagine a football coach just like, yeah, football coaches tear up the referees, but they kind of stick on the sidelines. Soccer coaches remind me of baseball managers. Okay. Except baseball managers are in the dugout for most of the game, but they'll come out, Santi, and they'll do that one walk where they stare, they're coming in, they straighten up their ball cap, they look at the ref, what are you doing? But that happens that's seldom. These soccer coaches, they're so intense into the game. And I love how they're wearing, like, not the team uniform. You know, some are in suits, some are in just like the Ghana coach yesterday, just in a long black sleeveless, long sleeve t-shirt with a gold chain hanging around. I'm like, this guy's a gangster right here. This guy's not yelling because he doesn't have to. People are terrified of him.
0: And soccer teams need their coach in the line, like right next to them. So that's why it sucks when the ref send them off. Like they give a red card to the coach and you need to be out of the pitch. It sucks for the team. The team really needs the coach to be there.
1: Are these, are most of the coaches former players, or are they...
0: Most of them.
1: Yeah.
0: Not of them. Usually, great players don't do great coaches.
1: Yeah, it happens
0: sometimes.
1: A lot. Yeah, it happens a lot. Yeah. Very, you know, it's the analytic guys that see the game, you know, stats and strategy, and that's usually makes great coaches. But now we're having, like, a resurgence. NFL, NHL, all these people. Former players being like, man, if I want to continue in soccer, football, or hockey at a high level, there's one of two things that I can do. Either I become a commentator, one of the faces on the halftime, or I get into coaching. I'm like, man. And a lot of players didn't want to coach because they didn't want to be around the players as a coach.
0: Okay.
1: They didn't want to be that person who had to be not a part of the locker room. They wanted to have fun with the guys because that's what they loved the most, was being in the locker room, playing with your buddies or your friends or your girlfriends and be that person. Then when they have to become coach, they have to become like separate from the players.
0: Would you try to coach CFL?
1: No, God, no. I would be a terrible coach. Terrible.
0: Why?
1: Because I'd want to be too much of one of the guys. Okay. My best friend coaches the University of Calgary Dinos, obviously in Calgary, and I've done training camps with him. He comes and helps me guest coach. And I tell him, I'm like, I'm not the coach. Like, I'll teach them the skills that I know and what I learned in the CFL so that they can get better. But for me, I just don't like being the bad guy. I don't like being like, hey, you got to run routes. You got to do this. You got to, you know, I want them to have the greatest time playing sports. And I'm just not the person who's going to crack the whip on them. Like, I'm not going to be the one who's going to make them do something. Like, that's up to the head coach. So I could never. And it takes it out of it. Like, there's people like me out there. And I say this because my dad said it to me. He says it like at least once every time I see him. Oh, Brad, I still feel like I have one play left in me. I'm like, Dad, you're 75 years old. If they handed you the ball through the line, you'd get broken in half. But that's the mentality that I still have. Like, you see these guys playing and you're just like, oh, man, I might be 42, but I still wish I could do that. And you convince yourself, maybe I could. And then you throw about three or four footballs around after not doing it for 10 years and you can't move your shoulder for about 4 weeks. Okay, but we're going to come back after the break. And we're going to continue this conversation about sports, not after the break. I'm just going to tease this for a little bit later. Because at 9:30, we've got a great guest in talking about how sports and what you do in it can push you past limits that you never thought that you had, never thought that you were capable of, excuse me. And what that does to your mentality as a young person, as an adult, or even in your older age. But when we come back after the break, we got to get to this because newly released documents show a ton of U.S. health officials were involved in gain of function research. Yeah, we're going there. The Wuhan lab likely created COVID was getting money sent to it by who? The U.S. government? NIH, National Health Services, Anthony Fauci, Tulsi Gabbard just dropped a ton of documents and they are being exposed as very, very salacious. You're going to want to hear this after the break. It's No BS. I'm Brad Smith. But first, let's get to the roads with 640 Toronto. It's Big Trouble traffic.
3: Still a big trouble spot on the northbound DVP past Bayview Bloor. There's a crash in two right lanes and a heavy backup coming off the eastbound Gardner just past Jarvis. Of course, you can always go north on River Street and at the Bayview extension to avoid the backup for now. Get your car summer ready. 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I'm Miles Marcus, 640 Toronto.
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1: Hey everybody, happy. Oh my God, it's Wednesday and I haven't even said hump day just because that's where my mind went. Happiest hump day for all sorts of reasons. I lied to you. I promised I wouldn't, but I lied to you about the tease before the break. I want a full breakdown of this Tulsi Gabbard thing obviously she's now the former director of national intelligence in the United States. She's just released documents that have blown a lot of people's minds about the gain of function research and the COVID origins in the Wuhan lab. And they are absolutely crazy. I'm not going to get enough time to do this justice. I don't want to run through it because it'll be a disservice to this. So we're going to do it when our co-host for the back half of the show, 10 o'clock to 12, Michelle Ferreri, former MP, comes in here and sits down with me. But right now, after the break, we're going to talk about something absolutely amazing, right? People look at people who do hard things, especially in sports, and go, why? Why would you do that? You know, everyone talks about these ultra marathons, running 100 kilometers straight or 100 miles straight, excuse me, and sometimes no rest at all, very few breaks, rugged terrain, and they go, why are you doing this? And the point is that when we do athletic things or when we do things that push our body to limits that we can't understand, we find a new perspective on the other side of what we think is impossible. And it's an interesting kind of tie over to yesterday when I'm talking about Brandon Marshall, a 13-year NFL vet. He is a six-time Pro Bowler, like arguably one of the most top 10 freak athletes that have ever been in the NFL. He was getting blasted online for having his son run beside his car at 2 a.m. in this beautiful gated neighborhood while he's telling him, I'm going to make you a warrior. You want to be a warrior. We're going to do this. This is discipline. You got to learn discipline. A lot of the callers yesterday called in. We're like, you know, we're in a society right now where we're not teaching kids that life is tough. We're setting them up for failure by not showing them that the hardships that are going to be in front of them are real obstacles and you need to get over them. You just can't stand in front of them. Stop yourself, think about it, and go, oh God, like, is this too tough? The sports mentality that kids get at a young age is one of the most important things. I was talking on Toronto Today this morning with Greg Brady about that, the most powerful lessons I've ever learned in my life that have turned over into my adult life are all the things I learned while being on a team or while pushing myself to limits that I didn't think that I had, because for me, I have that little, excuse my language, a little bit of a B-I-T-C-H in the back of my head sometimes that goes, oh God, Brad, you know what? It's going to be easier if you don't. And I've always had to push past that. But I heard this clip from Ben Affleck this morning. He was on a podcast talking about parenting in the new age. And he said this about teaching your kids hard things in life.
20: Life has to be hard.
21: Yeah.
20: It has to be difficult in some ways. It doesn't have to be, shouldn't be traumatic, shouldn't be, you know, awful or painful, but if things have to be hard for you to learn to do hard things.
21: Yeah.
20: And this world, like it or not, is going to demand that you do hard shit. If you want to have anything, you know, if you want to be able to provide for your own family, have your own dreams, have, you know, the things that you want to have. Cause, if you don't do it, the guy next to you is going to do it better, or, you know, or the woman over here is going to do it better and you're going to lose out.
1: Yeah. And he says it perfectly, because if you want to translate this into adult life, then you just take one single stat. And I think it's the most impressive stat. As we talk about the rise and the aspect of female sports being promoted to a big level, you want to know the greatest stat of all time? 96% of C-suite executives in North America, C-suite executive who are female, have played sports at a high school or university level. Like, that is one of the craziest stats, right? You want someone to be successful, especially as a female, you go into pro sports. You want to promote women's sports, you can promote them as whatever you want, but you're missing the biggest statistic is that team building, especially when it comes to females and males, is one of the greatest attributes that you can have, because it not only builds you in a community, but it builds you as a person yourself, pushing past things with the support of other people, just like you're going to need as an entrepreneur. You think you're on your own? No, you got to build a team. At a corporation, you're a team working towards a goal. But now, take this back to the individual. How can you do that? Because after the break, just picture this, right? You're running 100 miles through the Alps nonstop, 44 hours of running. People are going to think, what would you do that for? That's impossible. What's at the end? Well, our next guest after the break put himself through an ultra trail, Du Mont Blanc, 100 miles through the Alps. And the lessons that you learn probably come before, during, but probably the most profound lessons are after, when you realized that human potential is unlimited. Let's talk about that after the break with our guest. This one's going to blow you away. It's No BS. I'm Brad Smith. Stick with me. Happy hump day.
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28: 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UV's perfect Saturday. Bug index is low Sunday morning.
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29: 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This is No BS with Brad Smith.
1: Yeah, listen to this. A former racing driver, a finance guy who walked away from the comfortable path to deliberately step into what we're calling the pain cave. I love that term, by the way. He did this because he believes the hardest things that we choose to do are the ones that actually change us. And now he's written a book about it, The Pain Cave. Start with where, not why. And I love that I get the ability to speak to him today. My guest is Rafael Hidalgo, entrepreneur, author, and ultra marathon runner. It's crazy. Thank you so much for being here, Rafael.
7: Hey, Brad. Thanks for having me.
1: Okay. One of the most eccentric CVs I think I've ever seen in my life. But one thing that I can say that's the through line with you is that you maybe crave the exciting, uncomfortable, and maybe the process of change and learning is something that is ingrained in you. Was that something that was born in you, or is that something that you learned to acclimatize to these crazy situations? Because most people like comfortable.
7: Yeah. No, I think I learned it from you know, when young age. I wanted to be a fighter pilot to start off with. And I worked pretty hard all my life since, you know, 8 years old to 18 to try and get into the Royal Air Force, because my mum was British. So that was the military I wanted to get into. So I already learned pretty young. I think something you learn, you know, to do the difficult things, to follow your dreams, that's something, you know, following something that inspires you and infuses you with enthusiasm. And I think, you know, the film Top Gun in 86 was the one which really triggered something in me, and it followed me my whole life. And I think to this day, it's probably the film that it's the film I love the most. It's really something that inspired me. It sounds silly on the surface, you know, it's film inspiring you, but really it did. It changed my life, and it's what taught me to do the difficult things in life, and probably why I pursued then the dream of becoming a racing driver, raced quite a few years before that dream shattered as well. And it also taught me to bounce back from a defeat. You know, I didn't get to become a fighter pilot. I didn't become a Formula One driver, but I became an ultra runner finisher, which was another dream that captured me later down the road.
1: Okay, before we get into the ultra marathon runner, which is absolutely crazy in itself, we got to go back to this Top Gun thing, because I can't leave when art imitates life. What was it about that movie, and how old were you, and how did it change your life? Like, what was there a scene, a moment, or...
7: Yeah, it came out, I think, in 86, but I think I saw it in 88. So I was about 6 years old, and I was just fascinated by these guys who were just the best of the best, you know, fighting against, you know, the baddies and prevailing and getting the best out of themselves, you know, and really, you know, confronting the worst of themselves. Maverick, you know, confronting his demons and trying to bounce back and pull out what he has best in him, but which is really deep down. And he had to go and fetch it in his ordeal and then become a better pilot and a better person out of it. I think those, plus the fact that, you know, those F-14 Tomcat is a super cool aircraft. So, you know, it's something I wanted to fly. But yeah, beyond the technology, I think the human aspect must have touched something in me that I didn't understand at that age, but I could feel. And I think this is something, you know, the human condition. About all these films, stories, mythology, adventures that touch something deeper in us that we don't know how to articulate. But I think that's why we love sports. That's why we love, you know, the great comebacks of the underdog who's losing and then all of a sudden comes back and wins the game. And we all, you know, stand up with our hands in the air with a V, you know, victory. And I think we don't understand it. And I didn't understand it. But that's something which I think even at 6 years old inspired me. So just love it.
1: Raphael, I've got chills after that because I've one of those people who try, you know, I love film and I love cinema and I equate it to real life. And some people come at me and they're like, well, how do you get, and it all comes down to the storytelling and you say it so perfectly. So how do you transition your life into doing something that most people would think is ridiculous? Like, listen, I've picked up a David Goggins book, you know, and I've read how he, you know, didn't train, ran 100 miles and then his body broke down. But when you're actually setting yourself up for this and not just like a road race through the Alps, 100 miles, and automatically, is there a moment where you're going, this is something I can do? Or is there doubt going, I don't know if I can do this, but God, I'm going to try.
7: Yeah, no, it's definitely doubt from the start. And I think that's what the exciting part of it is, that, you know, it's the doubt of not being sure that you'll be able to finish it, which excites that, you know, enthusiasm to say, I'm going to see if I can pull this off. And actually, I was reading David Goggins as well, and that's kind of what inspired me as well. Amongst other films, I was seeing about people doing incredible things. And then in the midst of COVID, you know, we're all in lockdown. We couldn't go out. I couldn't travel. Couldn't do anything. I was playing tennis. I was a couch potato, basically. I wasn't doing very much except the odd tennis match. And then I saw this film of a guy running the Colorado Leadville 100. And I said, wow, what an incredible adventure. And I was reading David Goggins because, and I was also in finance and, you know, in senior management and trying to inspire myself with a lot of the Navy SEAL management theories and experiences. So I said, wow, I think if I can get a really strong body and a great solid mind, I can get through this. But man, that was daunting. I was like 100 miles plus 33,000 feet of climbing, you know, 45 hours cut off. I was like, I don't know if I can do this. But I also wanted to show my children. And this is where the kind of the mind comes in. And I was like, okay, trying to rationalize it with a reason for doing this. I wanted to show them, proving, you know, by example or leading by example that effort trumps talent. But I think at the end of the day, I was trying to prove it to myself because I really wanted to see if working hard really, really pays off on something I can control, as opposed to going through the Royal Air Force pilot selection, where in the end there's a panel which decides your fate. Here in the Alps and in the mountains, it's just you and yourself and your demons. And I realized a lot more than I intended to, because I realized it's not only the body, it's not only the mind, it's a lot more than that.
1: God, I mean, there's so much that I could say about this. I love that you came in and you said there was doubts in my mind, and setting up, you know, the conversation to talk about your showing what your daughters, what you could do. So if you put those two things together, you're setting out to do something that you don't know that you can do. And failure is a possibility. And isn't that beautiful to show them that even if you did fail, you come back as the same person, maybe even different in the growth that you get. But when you're going out and there is that possibility of failure, is that like fear pushing you because you don't want to fail, or is it the finish line that's pushing you?
7: I think it's the dream. I think it's really the calling. And this is where I learned in my experience, you know, the dreams you have, the objectives are an articulation of your deeper purpose that you're following. So it's very always difficult, you know, to articulate what our why with a W is. We can always say what our why with a small W, the reasons, the ones that the mind articulate, you know, I want to get on the start line, I want to get to the finish line, I wanted to become a fighter pilot. But behind is a deeper purpose, which is expressing itself through those objectives, that it's kind of paving the way with like white stones to show you where your real self is becoming. And through these ordeals, through this difficult path towards your dreams and your objectives, you discover who you are in the challenges that you overcome. And this is what I found out in my own race. You know, halfway down the race, mile 60, it's already, you know, 20 odd hours through the race, through a full night, I was absolutely destroyed. I was 15 minutes away from the cutoff. So I was basically going to be eliminated from the race. And I get to this aid station, I crumble on the floor, absolutely destroyed. My legs are aching. I'm sleep deprived. I'm about to pass out. And this volunteer comes around and says in French, telling me, you know, come on, Raphael, you got to go. And I thought she was encouraging me. But what she was telling me is like, no. You can still make it if you leave now. And then all of a sudden, I realized my dream is evaporating. I'm going to lose my dream. And yet I have control on it. And then all of a sudden, a fire came out in me. And all the sleep deprivation evaporated. The pain disappeared. I just stood up, ran past 700 people, did another 25 hours through the mountains, climbing another 15,000 feet of elevation, hallucinating along the way, and reaching the finish line in like 45 hours. And that's when I discovered that each of us has a fire and a power and an energy that I didn't even realize existed. And I'm a very rational guy in finance, engineering, was never spiritual. After that pilgrimage in the Alps, I was like, man, there's something out there. It's not the body, it's not the mind, it's the soul. And there's really a very powerful energy that lies deep down in our soul. And that's what pulled me through that that ordeal.
1: I hate that I have to say that we have to get to a break right now. I want this to continue for another 42 hours, not as long as you were on the Alps, because I don't know if I could ever get through that. But I think I'm going to reassess during the break. We're going to get back and we're going to talk about that. Explain. I want you to explain what that fire was, what that feeling was like, what that like that calling deep within you that said, no, you're not giving up. This is not the time to fail. We got to push through. Where that came from after the break. It's No BS. I'm Brad Smith. You're going to want to stick around for this. Let's get to the roads with 640 Toronto. It's Big Trouble traffic.
0: As for Big Trouble spots, we still have the police procession ongoing with the closures in effect. The eastbound 409 ramp to Martin Grove is shut down. Same for the westbound 401 ramp to Dixon. So if you're going westbound, you can take the 409 instead. And eastbound drivers can still take the 401 to exit at Martin Grove. Advisors, when things get tough, partnership matters. 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Those are the Big Trouble traffic spots right now. 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
1: All right. Rafael Hidalgo ran 100 miles through the French Alps, scaled elevation, rocky terrain, and at the 60-mile mark, he collapsed into a tent. A French official came over to him, probably yelling at him, "Raphael, allons-y, you can still make it." And then next thing you know, when he thinks that he's got no more, he gets up, he feels this fire in his stomach, and he pushes through. 40 miles still left to go. Raphael, when you had that moment, and of course I'm going to go to David Goggins, the famous motivational speaker, ultramarathon runner. He says, when you think you're done, when you have nothing left, you still got 60% left in the tank, and you got to get up and start getting hard, as he says. But what was that? Explain that moment in that tent. What was that fire? Was it coming from your head, your heart? Where was it? And what was it saying to you?
7: Yeah, that fire was coming from the soul. It was definitely the heart, the soul. It felt like the Big Bang, the Genesis, kind of the explosion of something I'd never experienced before, the beginning of who I guess I was meant to become. Because at the moment it happened, I didn't realize. I was just experiencing it and couldn't really explain what was going on, except the fact that all the physical symptoms I was experiencing were disappearing and something else was taking over. And it took me a bit of time to kind of process through it, the fact that it was what I would call a calling. So this is really where I realized when you're really in alignment with who you're meant to be and where you're meant to go, and that direction really pulls out who you really are. And that's why when we say you got to know yourself better to find your way in life, and I kind of always rolled my eyes to that when I was before my experience. And then that's when I really realized, yeah, you really do need to know who you really are. But to know who you really are, you need to go into the depths of an ordeal to really, you know, go and fetch the best of yourself when you're at your worst. And for sure, you know, I was thinking of Goggins, but the mind was not helping me in that moment. My mind was telling me to give up. My mind was telling me to lay down and have a rest and live the comfortable life that I was always taught to live, pleasure, satiation, security, certainty. And something in me was saying, no, go for that adventure, go for the direction, that shining star, which is pushing you towards the finish line, which was the material kind of symbol of the destination I was meant to reach, to be able to really experience who I really am and live that adventure and become the hero of my own journey, so that I could tell my children, you know, if you follow your dreams, if you really follow that shining star and discover it. And that's really where it's always complicated, is knowing what is my shining star. But to be able to know what it is, I tell them now, you know, go and face the toughest challenge you've ever had to face, because you will understand who you really are in the depths of that that ordeal, and the direction will make itself clear. And that's why when a lot of people say, but why do you do these ultra marathons? And when I was, you know, starting off, I was like, I don't know, because the mountains are beautiful, because I like the experience. I mean, it was all very rational in my head, but in the end, I was just following what I was made for.
1: God, I love that. And, you know, I want to turn this around, because obviously your book, The Pain Cave, and talking about your daughters, and we can argue right now about growing up in a society that is a little softer on kids and not showing them maybe that life is still going to be very tough in front of them. And you talked about the importance of you finishing that, not only for you, or you attempting that, even though you might fail, so that your kids, your daughters get to see this. Like, what do you hope to instill in them that you may not see as being instilled by society today? Because I feel like that's the mission that you were on the mountain for, was to be the best version of you, but obviously to be the best parent to your daughters so that they could be the best versions of themselves.
7: Yeah. Yeah. The biggest lesson was a quote from the alchemists, which is Inster Quilinus and Vinitor, which is in the filth that shall be found. And that for me is the lesson that I want them to learn, is that, you will discover your purpose and forge meaning in your life if you voluntarily take on challenges which transform you and inspire you and infuse you with enthusiasm, and you'll find that energy to overcome whatever comes in your path as long as you follow something that is really made for you. And you'll know that because it infuses you with enthusiasm, which I learned means the God within, you know, entheos. Enthusiasm is from the word entheos, the God within. Again, something that I learned, which I probably would have rolled my eyes on several years ago before my experience, because I was a very rational guy and, you know, down to earth finance. But that pilgrimage, and in the end, that's how I see the ultras, is more of a pilgrimage. And I understood better now why, you know, civilizations, past civilizations, always did these pilgrimages, because in those journeys you discover who you really are, and you reconnect with who you are and what you're really made for. So I think that's the lesson for my daughters, is to take that step back, find the quiet, reconnect with yourself, overcome challenges, and discover who you are to follow your passions.
1: And to end this, even though I don't want to, what is next for you? How do you conquer something, or what is the next chase? Because I feel like everyone always has to have a new goal when they have a mindset like you do.
7: Yeah, my goal is now to launch my startup. So I actually, after the Ultra Trail du Mont Blanc, I was made redundant and I suffered a very bad injury that required surgery. So I was in the middle of, you know, a hospital bed without any job. And so I fractured, had a displaced radial fracture in my arm. So I had to be operated, and I had to put a metal plaque in my arm.
1: This is during the race?
7: So I was in the... No, this was okay. After. So was actually during a soccer game. Yeah, you do 100 miles. Nothing physically injured me, but just play a soccer game. Gosh. And then I fractured my arm. So I was without a job and unable to do anything in a hospital bed. And then I looked at my bib and remembered, you know, crossing that line after 45 hours in the pain cave in the race. This was a real life pain cave I had to bounce back from. And I completely changed my life then. I changed country, we moved to Colombia, and now I'm starting an AI company in finance. And that's my next mountain that I'm currently climbing and following what really resonates. But I continue doing ultras, I continue running in the mountains, and I continue running at 4 a.m. Every day, even though I hate running, to remind myself that you need to do the difficult things to be able to, take on the life's challenges when it throws them at you. So every day out there running.
1: Okay, we've got about 30 seconds here, and I want to leave it with you to just, what's the one lesson that you can impart on people right now who don't think that they can just get through the next obstacle in their life?
7: Take on voluntary challenges, challenge yourself every day, do the difficult things, and discover that you have a fire in you that is dormant, but which you can reconnect to if you really follow what you're passionate for and follow your dreams. Don't live other people's dreams. Dream your dreams, but live them and work hard and accept that it's a difficult path, but it's a rewarding and fulfilling one.
1: Rafael Hidalgo, this has been amazing. We got to get you back. We got to do this in a longer form. This is way too short. Thank you so much for even just sharing your story. This is amazing. I appreciate you.
7: Yeah. Thanks, Brad. Appreciate it. Thanks for having me.
1: All right. Oh my God, I'm getting pumped up. I want to go run an ultra now. That's not going to happen, seeing how my old football knees will probably get me through about 10 clicks and then I'll have to hit the couch. But at least I'll get through 10 clicks, maybe 12, maybe 50. Who? You know what? I'm going for the 100. No, I'm not. I'm not going to say that in front of somebody who's done it way harder than I have. But when we come back after the break, we're going to reset the 10 o'clock hour. My co-host for the back half of the show is going to come in. Former MP Michelle Ferreri is going to be in studio to light it up. We've got a great hour for you, so stick around with us. This is No BS. I'm Brad Smith. That was Rafael Hidalgo. We'll get him on the podcast tomorrow. We'll drop that. We'll give you the link. I'm just excited to listen to it again because that guy is phenomenal. We'll be back.
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30: This is Global News. It's 18 degrees at 10 o'clock. I'm Heather Good. The procession for a fallen officer getting underway. You're going to be able to drive faster on more stretches of provincial highways. And put on your red and white today and cheer on Team Canada. But first, let's get you moving and check 640 Toronto. Big trouble traffic.
0: A new big trouble spot for those in Pickering on the westbound 401 Express past Brock Road. We have a crash in two left lanes. It's getting very heavy from the Brock Road ramp toward Liverpool, so if you can, go west to the Collectors instead. 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That's the Big Trouble Traffic Spot right now. I'm Miles Marcus, 640 Toronto.
30: Procession bringing Constable Mark Pinizzotto's body to his funeral is just getting underway. It's traveling from a funeral home in Thornhill to the Toronto Congress Center in Etobicoke. The service starts at 1 o'clock. 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
31: It's been a very difficult week for not only Toronto police, but officers across the country. It's been a very violent week towards police. We're here to support each other. The services, you know, providing as much resources as possible. And our goal right now is just to take care of Mark's family and colleagues.
30: On June 11th, Pinizzotto was killed in the line of duty. He was a member of the force for 18 years. He leaves behind a wife and two children. The Toronto Police Service says it's increasing the presence of its officers. It says out of an abundance of caution, there will be more of them across the city. The move is in response to the shooting in Montreal on Monday that killed a police officer and a civilian. The speed limit is going up on more stretches of provincial highways. The transportation minister made the announcement about 15 minutes ago. He says it will be bumped up to 110 kilometers per hour on some sections of highways 401 and 416 in eastern Ontario starting on Friday. And other parts of the QEW, the 401 and 400, other 400 series highways, will see the increase go into effect by the end of September. The minister says the changes will help drivers get to their destinations faster and safer. The Ford government increased the speed limit to 110 on hundreds of kilometers of highways in 2022 and 2024. Canada takes on Switzerland today at the World Cup in Vancouver. A tie or better will secure Canada first place in Group B and extends its home field advantage. Kickoff is at 3 p.m.
3: The two sides are tied heading into the group stage finale, but Canada holds the edge on goal differential and so could claim Group B with a win or draw and earn a round of 32 game back at BC Place on July 2nd against a third place team from another group. Canada coach Jesse Marsh says captain Alphonso Davies is expected to play since injuring his hamstring in early May, but will likely start from the bench and sub in. Fans plan to wave thousands of number eights in their march to the match to honor midfielder Ismail Kone, who suffered a broken leg in Canada's win over Qatar last week. Karen Rebo, The Canadian Press.
30: Look at the forecast from the Global News Weather Center. Sunny to start, then increasing cloudiness near noon. A high of 25, the Humidex 27, the UV index very high. Tonight, mainly cloudy, small chance of showers, a low of 15. Tomorrow, cloudy, 60% chance of showers, risk of a thunderstorm in the afternoon, only getting up to 19 degrees. Friday, sunny and a high of 24. The weekend looks really good right now. On Saturday, a mix of sun and clouds, a high of 23, and the same on Sunday, but getting up to 27 degrees. Right now, it's 18 degrees in downtown Toronto. I'm Heather Good. This is Global News.
4: From 9 till noon. Stick right here, homie. This is No BS with Brad Smith. This dude right here, he's sick. This boy right here about to flip the script, yo. But check this. Or just check this. My boy. It's up in here to flip, flip, nothing at all, motherfucker. He's just one of you with better hair. Biatch!
1: Oh, sorry, I just stubbed my toe. That's how I started sitting down. Yowf! Welcome to a happy hump day. I just humped my toe off the desk here. It's Brad Smith. I still hate saying my name in third person, but it's No BS. You're here with me right now, and you could be anywhere. And I appreciate you always for choosing, because you're choosing to be with me. And that means a lot, because you could be anywhere. And whether you're listening in Ontario locally live on the radio or all across Canada on iHeartRadio, I appreciate you. I really do back, because this is going to be an absolutely insane last 2 hours, because right now, I just got the traffic report from former MP Michelle Ferreri, who's driving down the Don Valley parking lot, as we call it in Toronto, or as I do. And she's like, I'm getting there. I'm supposed to be there for 10, but I'm going to. So she's going to be running in the studio at any minute. And she's going to be joining us for the back 2 hours to help me co-host the show, because everybody, every time she's on the show, just absolutely loves her. And so do I. Like what I was talking, I think producer Eddie after the show yesterday, because we have had, you know, a couple people fall ill. Santiago yesterday on the board had to go up to, 12 to 7 yesterday. So covering the midday and Ben show.
5: Yeah.
1: So we had Eddie and I was talking like, you know what? It's just, you hear people say all the time, like when you do something you love, it's never a day of work. And I couldn't agree more. And I've been lucky in my life to have like a mind that isn't set towards one thing. And I'll say this two ways. I'm very envious of people who, like our last guest before the break, if you didn't hear Rafael Hidalgo, the guy who ran 100 miles through the French Alps during a ultra marathon race, He scaled, what, 30,000 feet of elevation? Like, he knew from a young age that he was wired differently because he saw the movie Top Gun and he was like, I want to do exciting things. This is what I'm focused for. I'm so envious of those people. But for me, I've been like I'm super focused and super fixated on this right now. I'm going to do it. I'm going to try to do the best that I can. And then I go on to something else. And I found myself in a position right now where every day is fun. So when you wake up in the morning, and even though I'm not one of those, it's a new day type of people, I just come in here every day and I'm so excited to be here. So we've got Michelle Ferrari coming up after the break. Eric Cam's going to join us for his weekly Wednesday segments. And we're going to get through a lot of stuff. But obviously today is a big day for Team Canada when it comes to FIFA, right? Because after putting an absolute shellacking on Qatar, as what's the official name? What are we calling it these days? I heard Greg Brady this morning on Toronto Today saying, you know, he had somebody like an audio clip of them actually saying the name of the country the way that the, you know, indigenous people to that country say it. And like, when did it become Qatar and Qatar? Where did I miss that? Where did I miss that whole conversation?
2: I know. I mean that one too. I don't know.
1: Because like, listen, I get in trouble with when I'm around liberal people for saying that I have Don Cherry disease because they automatically go to like, what are you, racist? I'm like, no. First of all, he's not. But second, like, I can't read a name. Like, okay, Rafael Hidalgo, pretty easy name for my last guest, right?
2: Hidalgo.
1: Yeah,
2: I'm just messing with you, dude.
1: Next on our show is Rafael Hidalgo. Yes, Maria. The process from even reading something like that to saying it out loud, I don't know where this comes from. People have called me out on it before. Like, I just have a terrible time pronouncing anyone's name the first time if I

0: It's crazy. But listen, we're going to play Switzerland tonight. Hopefully Team Canada will show up in the fire red jerseys. I wasn't too big of a fan of black jerseys. They looked like an art masterpiece that just went wrong. You know that spray that they put to, you know, mark on the soccer field when you're going to get a free kick or a penalty kick? It looks like some of that like was caught in the wind and then blew all over the jerseys. But I digress because...
1: Hey, I asked you to Google something.
0: Okay, what is it? The Qatar Catter? Cotter?
2: Qatar.
0: Okay.
2: Qatar.
0: Okay. So we're going to trust the internet on this one.
1: Because so it's
0: after the social media ban comes in, then it's going to be Qatar.
1: Okay.
0: Yeah. We're going to have the 16-year-old population and under saying one thing, and then it's going to screw with the generational conflict. We're going to be like, oh my God, did you see Canada play Qatar the other day? It's Qatar, you bigot. Oh my God, I'm almost tempted to answer this call for someone clearing it up, but we've already got it cleared up by AI. Yesterday I've been open about it. I feel honestly bad, Santi, because I don't like having conversations when I know somebody is like absolutely in love with something. I know you love soccer more than anything. I'm like giving it the old college try because it's just not like watching it's not for me. I love playing it. But yesterday I watched England Ghana, and I swear to God, it just drove me into the Simpsons Kent Brockman thing. So we just got to. This is how I felt the entire time yesterday watching England Ghana at the World Cup.
3: Come on, you schnorrers, do something!
4: Come on!
5: Halfback passes to the center, back to the wing, back to the center. Center holds it.
0: Holds it. And it was so funny because, the finishing of that clip is going over to the Spanish broadcast in Springfield. And he's going, center pass to the midfielder, holds it. And it was yesterday I'm watching the halftime, which, by the way, the presentation of the game is just phenomenal. So this beautiful backdrop of Vancouver, you get to see the harbor, the water, the Rocky Mountains in the back. You couldn't have picked a better, more picturesque place to do that in Canada than in Vancouver on the water like that. My mind just went to flip over to the other side and it's what Vancouver actually looks like.
1: But you were talking about England Ghana. I know, yeah. It's hard to sell a game that is 0-0 or like no goals in the group stage. There is no winning. It's a tight game. It's hard to sell that. Yeah. But this was a fantastic result for Ghana, and I'm happy for Ghana.
0: Of course,
1: The Ghana fans. It's amazing.
0: Oh,
1: yeah,
0: oh,
1: but it's hard to sell that. Like, why are you excited? It's 0-0. It's of course, but you need to be part of the culture of the sport, right? To understand it.
0: 100%. Just seeing the fans in the stands and like seeing how it's different if we go Leafs go or go Habs go, but like the chants and the kind of like historical context to these hundreds of year old chants that they're screaming at the soccer games is crazy. But then you switch to the halftime and it's, you know, one of the Canadian commentators going like, yeah, it's a defensive game, it's not really great to watch. And that was like the Kent Brockman in Springfield. He's like, you know, it's a lot of set pieces. There's not a lot of action. And then you switch over to the broadcaster from the UK, yeah, who's now like the Spanish version, you know, like, hold it. He's like, did you see the header that he did? It missed the net by 20 feet, but that was close. Oh my God, it's absolutely amazing. I love the chaos because just as I'm screaming from the top of my lungs, oh God, did you see the header? It's close. Former MP Michelle Ferrari comes walking into the room 6 minutes late like she don't care.
6: Like I don't care, and it's not my fault because your traffic is garbage.
0: So you got to experience the Don Valley parking lot.
6: The Don Valley parking lot does not disappoint ever. Let's take 45 minutes to travel 3 kilometers, shall we?
0: Okay, well, let's do this. Let's reset. We'll get Michelle back in here. We'll get Eric Cam back in here. We're going to have a hump day fiesta. I was just waiting to look at Michelle's eyes. And she's just standing there shaking her head. No, this is how we open.
6: This is how we do it.
0: Happy hump day, everyone. Okay, we're going to come back on the other side of the break. It's no BS. I'm Brad Smith. Okay, no more inappropriate, salacious comments.
6: That's a lie.
0: There's HR listening. There's a female in the room. Happy hump day, Michelle. It's no BS. I'm Brad Smith. We'll be back after the break. Let's get to the roads, shall we? With 640 Toronto, it's big trouble traffic.
7: Some big trouble spots on the westbound 401. A crash in the express past Brock Road has the left lane blocked. Still very slow through here, so use the collectors. Also on the westbound express past Bayview, a stalled truck is in the right lane. Watch out for the delays here. Again,

0: 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Those are the big trouble traffic spots right now. I'm Miles Marcus, 640 Toronto.
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1: And if I couldn't be happier on a hump day, it's because I'm joined in the room by two people who I really, truly appreciate. And that is former MP Michelle Ferrari and Dr. Eric Kam's son, Jonah. Now, and obviously Dr. Eric Kam, professor at whatever university we want to call it now. Toronto Met U, Ryerson. We could debate about it, but we're not going to because I'm just so happy you guys are here. Thank you so much.
2: Woohoo!
1: You're like, oh, God, man, I was just driving for 2 hours. What are you doing?
2: No, I was just actually thinking about all of the things you just said about how the name of the university, the name of the square, and then to point out, just to give Jonah a big shout out on the air. So Jonah is 12 years old. I just met him minutes ago, and he doesn't have a phone or a tablet in his hand.
1: He's reading a book!
2: He has Michael Crichton's Jurassic Park.
1: Come on now.
2: So let's all give a shout out to the father, Eric.
1: Yeah.
3: Well, thank you very much. Let me tell you, thank heavens he's a lot more like his mother than his father, not just in his intelligence, but in his looks.
1: Good looking kid.
3: But yeah, he is absolutely somebody to be proud of. This show has documented Jonah in many facets of his life. And one of them is that he really is intellectually curious. And I'm not sure that's something that you can instill. I think sometimes that's organic and you're born with it or you're not. And he's been born with just an intellectual curiosity that as a parent has just been fun to watch.
1: No, I love that. I mean, I feel like mine developed so late because all I was focused on was one individual goal at a time of sports and sports and sports. And then I found myself at 35 being like, well, why didn't I take school seriously? Why didn't I take my academics seriously? Was it because of, you know, my ADHD or my singular focus on sports? And I look back and I feel regretful looking at Jonah reading a book. I'm like, most kids would be watching Jurassic Park on a tablet. And probably still to this day, Michelle, I'd be watching it on a tablet because that's just, it seems so foreign to me to put in more effort to do something versus the path of least resistance sometimes.
2: Well, I think, you know what? Curiosity is the undercurrent of success, right? And so I actually think most humans are curious, but I think the teachers that they have and the mentors that they have determine whether or not they pursue curiosity. So if you probably would have loved to have done what you're doing now as a kid, but you didn't have a teacher or a mentor that was doing that. They were pushing you in one direction. They weren't noticing what you were paying attention to. They weren't sort of nurturing those gifts, right?
1: So, I was just a disruption to everybody.
2: Yeah, well, Eric would know this as a professor. He would know you can't force learning and you can't force curiosity. You have to create the environment for the curiosity to blossom.
3: Well, that's true. I mean, you have to make people want to learn. And I also think, Brad, to your point, I don't know if I'd be me if I were more like you. And what am I talking about is I knew from a young age, I can't say I had Jonah's intellectual curiosity, but I have to say, not to be arrogant, I really did believe that I was meant to be the center of attention. And I wanted to be the center of attention. And I strived to be the person that people were talking about. The problem was, by the time I was 11 years old, I knew that I had no ability athletically. I knew I couldn't sing. My dancing was horrendous. And I couldn't get 3 seconds of a conversation with the popular girls in school. So I had to think to myself, I got to get good at something and I got to get good at something fast. So what could I actually control? What was endogenous to me? I said, you know what? I'm fairly bright. So let's see where this can take me. And so that's kind of got me to the front of the line. But I can't lie to you and tell you I woke up one day and said, I want to be an economics professor. I wanted to be popular. And I found my path of least resistance.
2: He wanted to be a main character.
1: I love that you said that. Thank you so much for sharing that. Because I feel like when people look at me, they're like, oh, center of attention. And I go, no, when I was a kid, I was so detached from society sometimes. I always thought everyone was looking at me or talking about me. I don't know where that inside voice started criticizing me. So thinking everyone's around me is criticizing me. And that led to me being like, okay, well, you're semi-decent. Cause I wasn't really good at sports until my growth spurt. Like, so when I was a kid, I was like, oh, how am I going to get people to notice me? And it was trying to make them laugh. And that was my foray into, okay, I'm part of the community now. And my job here is to make everybody laugh. Like, I didn't take it in a bad respect. It's just, that's what I had to offer when I was younger.
2: Also, there's a lot of research now that's coming out with ADHD. I think you've been diagnosed, right?
1: Like, have you? Yeah, okay. Oh, God, yeah. If I don't have it, no one does.
2: Well, I think everybody's self-diagnosing now because it's like all my feet is. But there's a real thing of rejection sensitivity.
1: Huge.
2: Yeah, so that's like actually like a normal piece of the brain. So you're
1: criticism
2: like,
1: as well.
2: And everybody hates me and everybody thinks I'm stupid.
1: Yep.
2: And all this like negative self-talk. And it's like you're having an alternate reality because you have rejection sensitivity.
1: I can point to specific moments in my life where if I knew what I knew now.
2: We just need the Prime Minister to get that.
3: You're setting the bar pretty high.
1: Just wait. There's an escalation point. I set these stories up when Michelle comes in so that by the time she leaves, she's in her car just going,
2: He winds me up like a top.
1: This is a great conversation because yesterday we were talking about Brandon Marshall, 13-year NFL pro, 6-time Pro Bowler, arguably one of the most freak athletes of all time. He was bipolar, diagnosed. It's the story of you're great, but what could you have been? So he's getting all this backlash for his son, 10 years old, running beside his car at 2 a.m. because he's going, you know, my son's not my friend. We need to build discipline. This is how you build a warrior. I had an interesting conversation yesterday. I know, Michelle, you didn't hear it, so I want to play that clip right off the bat right now.
4: There's no different than when we were in L.A., Santa Monica, running at midnight on the pier. We wanted to do that. We love to do that. And then there's correction. Then there's discipline. You're walking. Run. Discipline, correction is good. Even 2 in the morning, we run. I don't got to put my hands on you.
2: Oh.
4: But I'm training you up to be a warrior. I'm training you to be a leader, to serve, to have discipline. To be better than me.
1: I'm training you to be a warrior. He did say, I'm not going to put my hands on you.
2: Oh, okay. I thought he said, I'm going to put my hands on you. I'm like, okay, buddy.
1: No, this is like, so obviously we had a great conversation yesterday. My point was the fact that I look at this and if you're 10 years old, you're living in a beautiful community. Your dad is ultra wealthy because of the NFL and you want something out of life. I looked at it going, man, I wish I had someone who pushed me because I couldn't push myself.
2: You wished you had somebody who made you run beside your car at 2 o'clock in the morning when you were 10?
1: I wish I had somebody who instilled discipline at me at whatever level.
2: Okay. Yeah. But so the first question I have from that is, does the kid want to do it? Number one, and why are they doing it at 2 a.m? And there's actual a ton of research that connection will build a secure kid than correction.
1: So I
2: think there's a very big difference there.
1: Knowing that he posted this on Instagram, knowing what he's gone through with his own mental health struggles, and knowing athletes when they do stuff like this, like you're not seeing the after effect. And what my speculation would be about this is that you're sitting down and teaching the kid after why he's doing this. Because you hear him refer to, we did this in Santa Monica.
2: When he was 10?
1: At 12 p.m. At 12 a.m. We've done it.
2: When he was 10?
1: Well, my dad, he would never ask me to come. I would always force myself. He'd go on long runs, 7 o'clock at night. I know it's not the same thing, but I didn't want to do it. I just wanted to be a part of something. And when you're looking at a kid who grows up in a gated community with this father who is this kind of figure to everybody else, they have unlimited money. And you go, well, the actual stat is few great men come from great men. Right? It's hard to instill
2: hard
1: that.
2: Times build strong men, weak times build weak men. I get it, but I think the age matters. I think what you're doing with that kid matters. Resilience, like Eric and I had this conversation, the number one trait that they've studied to determine whether you are successful or not is grit and resilience. And we have a whole realm of kids right now that are dependent on social media. Their brains are being actually melted because they're changing and we know now with cannabis, all this stuff that was given to them. So I'm not opposed to discipline, resilience, and grit. I'm just not, I need more details of this story because I just don't understand why we're doing it at 2 a.m. and I don't understand why we're doing it when we're 10. But there's tons of kids when they get in trouble, instead of going to the corner, they have to do push-ups or they have to do like physical exercise. I think that's great, especially for kids who have neurodivergence.
1: Right. I mean, Eric, I want you to jump in here because the way that I look at it is you're doing something that's breaking up the schedule. You're teaching discipline regardless. You're getting someone through something they absolutely don't want to do. I think that the unknown part of this, even though he responded to the backlash saying like this is a normal thing for us, is that you don't see the after effect of how he's addressing the situation and teaching the kid the discipline, because it's not just driving something into somebody, because I've had coaches that do that and then all you do is hate that coach until he breaks it down and goes, mm-hmm. You're going to be such a better person after this. You're going to look back at this in 10 years and you're going to get everything you want because you have something other people don't have.
3: I think most of these things are more organic than we want to realize. First of all, I think you're also underestimating the role that your mother and father played in your life. You can say it wasn't drilled into you because Larry didn't have to drill it into you. You, in your own way, you looked up to him, and he's a person that we should look up to. And I think in your own way, you probably didn't even realize that psychologically you were trying to measure up to him. And I think that that's good. I think that we all, in a sense, need a villain. I think we need someone to, you need opposition. And for me, I can tell you right now that opposition was simply failure. That was what I was terrified of as a younger person. And the only example I can really give you from my life, and this is not meant to be an emotionally gripping story, is that 1 month into starting my doctorate, my first wife left me. And I remember sitting in my bedroom thinking, I can't do this. How the hell am I going to do the next 4 or 5 years of my life having to study for courses, comprehensive exams, and then write a thesis when the person who's been most supportive of me just walked out the door? And it took a while to figure out the person most supportive of me was sitting with me in the bedroom. It was me. And so what I had to do was turn it around to say, she's the opposition. Failure's the opposition. And if I don't finish my PhD, she's won. And I can't let that happen. And I didn't. And I'm not saying I'm a hero, but I said, I think for a lot of kids today, and I talk to thousands and thousands every year of kids, yeah, grit is important, of course. Resilience is important, of course. But I also tell them, take something on. Take on the world. Find something about it and say, I have to beat it. I have to be better than it. Whether it's failure or whatever, find your little piece of the world, tackle it, and say, I beat it and I came out on top. I think maybe that's just another word for resilience and grit, but I kind of like it. I like me versus the world for everybody sometimes in their lives.
2: But that's how you build resilience. You have to do the hard thing.
1: You have to.
2: Otherwise, you don't know that you have... Like, how do you get resilience? You don't just get it. You don't just sit there. It's not osmosis. You have to go do something hard.
1: Face adversity and overcome it.
3: And you have to fall on your face every now and then. Yes, and that's why there's nobody living that hasn't fallen on their face once or twice. And you realize that that crazy old expression that we were taught, it's not falling down, it's getting back up and dusting yourself off and getting back at it. So yeah, we're all saying the exact same thing, and it's super. And you know what? As we are parents, you're not. We are parents, and you're right. That probably is the single most important lesson that we have to teach our children, is that you are going to fall, but you can get up and you start again and you get right back at it. And it's hard. It's like the hardest lesson, but thank heavens they have examples in their lives, whether it's their parents or their friends, and you say, this happened, that happened, and you can do it too. And thank heavens, at least with my children, I think they've taken to that lesson, but it's pretty early in the game.
2: Well, I think it's watching it, right? So kids will learn. So that guest you had on earlier, the ultramarathon,
1: yeah, Rafael
2: right?
1: Hidalgo.
2: So his kids, right? When he talks about, like, it was his kids. And I never forget the night I lost the election. And, you know, it came across and they came over and they kind of whispered in my ear, Michelle, they're calling it, CBC's calling it, like, you lost. And so you're in a room full of people, right? Like, you're in a room full of people who've given their time,
1: their money,
2: their energy, who've believed in you. Okay. Then you have your family, your kids, all of these people. And you, in a moment as a parent, have to think, this is, yes, it's about you, but it's not. It's about what you do that teaches your kids what happens next. And so I remember going up to the mic and they said, are you okay? And I'm like, no, I'm fine. And I said, let's go now. Like, I want, like, let's go. Like, I want to announce it. So I go up to the mic and nobody had really known in that room that I'd lost. I said, hey, everybody, I want to thank you, everybody, for coming. And, you know, it's been announced, I want to congratulate my opponent on her win. And I congratulated her. And I said, losing is learning. And I said, you know, you have nothing to be ashamed of in this room. Everybody gave their heart, their soul. They worked their ass off. And I'll never forget it. Like, I saw my parents, who was like harder for them than it probably was for me. Like, my parents lived vicariously through me, right? And then, as I do through my kids, I'm sure. But, and then I looked at my kids and I'm like, if I'm a mess, my kids are a mess, right? They look to you to decide it. And it was really important for me, for my kids to see that it's like, it's going to be okay. It's going to be okay.
1: We're going to get through this no matter what.
2: Yeah. Losing is not the end of the world.
1: Come on. Happy hump day. This is great. You're both pulling out speeches. I've got, like, look, I'm legitimately chills right now. Because when we come back after the break...
2: Jonah inspired it all. Way to go, Jonah.
1: I told you, I was going to start the Michelle Ferrari fire, and nothing does that more than talking about her best friend, Prime Minister Mark Carney. Guess what? There's a book going out right now that's being given to everybody talking about the $100 billion rollout of nuclear energy and the program that we're going to have in Canada. And on the top, there's an asterisk that says, don't show it to the Prime Minister. Why? Conflict of interest. This is where we are right now, and I can see Michelle's face starting to glare at me. We're going to come back with all the story of this after the break. You're the Prime Minister, but you haven't been informed about the 100. Who's going to do the $100 billion? Oh, it's Brookfield. Oh, okay. Yeah, we'll be back. It's no BS. I'm Brad Smith. Let's get this party started.
0: Join our community by signing up for the No BS Bulletin at NoBSWithBS.com.
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13: 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But there's a system moving through. And if it hits a 4 o'clock...
12: What does the radar say?
13: 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UV is solid all afternoon. Bug index is low.
12: So fire it up.
13: Yeah. Yeah, okay. Fire it up.
12: You're bringing me a plate, right?
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0: This is No BS with Brad Smith.
1: All right, I'm back on a happy hump day. I'm just going to say that as many times as you can on a Wednesday with Dr. Eric Kam, Professor Eric Kam from Toronto Met U Ryerson in studio with me, as well as the gorgeous, the effervescent, the smart, the brilliant, the talented former MP Michelle Ferrari.
2: Yeah, I was going to ask you about this. What's it like for the first time? I've been in here how many times? Yeah. What's it like being the second best looking person in the room, Brad?
1: I always am. Sorry, that sounded really bad. I always am at least the second. No, I don't think about looks. I just like to compliment people in this ever so divided and dangerous world where if you say a compliment to somebody, they get offended by it. I know Michelle likes compliments, and so I like giving them to her.
2: Everybody likes compliments.
1: Right? Some people don't. Some people, they go straight upstairs.
3: I would say I don't like compliments. Not for me personally.
1: Really?
3: Yeah, I'm the deflector.
1: Well, I'm going to give them all.
3: You do whatever you do. I told you that, it'll be like...
2: It's his show. You just walked into it. Now you're going to hear nonstop compliments.
1: Yeah. I get a letter tomorrow. It's like, Brad, we have an HR complaint from Michelle Ferrari. You got to stop calling her good-looking and smart.
3: Too bad the Liberals wouldn't send an HR complaint to their prime minister who says their MPs are only good for votes. But hey, what do I say?
1: Oh, you know what? Let's just play that for Michelle. I think it's clip 3A there, Santiago. This was yesterday. Caught on a hot mic with the Croatian leader... The great Croatian leader, Mark Carney, was not expecting cameras to come around the corner. I did play it yesterday, but I got to get Michelle's reaction on. Mark Carney saying this. Listen, it's verified audio, but you can tell that it was somebody coming in with the camera last minute. MPs like yourself, Michelle, they're only useful for votes. Former MPs, only useful for votes.
3: There's a piece of me that says, I told you so. This is who this man is. Power doesn't change who you are. It exposes who you are from day one. We have all said this man is a CEO and a banker. He is not a leader. He uses people to get what he wants, when he wants, and he has no interest in hearing what you have to say or how you're going to do it. And that's been obvious from day one. Like, if you guys remember the first day that he sat in the House and he dismissed Melanie Joly, like, he literally waved his hand at her. He's done this repeatedly.
1: Oh,
3: yes, he's done this repeatedly with reporters. He is a elitist, globalist, arrogant SOB. And so all of that is fine if that's who's running your company. Many people who are not nice people run companies or run countries. That's fine. But it's not fine. But if you're going to accept that as a voter, if you're going to accept that this guy has major character flaws and he's an HR nightmare and he treats people like garbage and he divides his caucus and he's not a good leader, well, at least maybe he's getting us results.
1: Yeah, but
3: he's... Right? Maybe he's getting us really good results. Maybe our economy's better. Maybe our food's more affordable. Maybe our housing's more affordable. Maybe our healthcare's better. No. None of the things.
1: No. And Eric, to Michelle's point, like, I'm hearing a lot of, oh, this isn't a big deal. It's just a joke. It's cavalier. Like I said yesterday, I want your opinion on it. When you talk like this to a guy that you've probably met, what, a handful of times, if not one or two times in your life, and you're that like cavalier and you just share information and that's your form of joking, the male toxicity that's supposed to be eliminated from the world that is only from the incel far right or whatever it is, that's how idiots talk to themselves. They converse through these jokes that are inappropriate by demeaning other people. And if that's what he's saying when people are in the room, just imagine what he's saying elsewhere. Because you're supposed to know that there's cameras everywhere and people are listening when you're the prime minister.
3: Doesn't
1: I'm sorry.
3: Care. He doesn't care.
2: Yeah, just in general. I mean, yeah, that's how idiots talk. And so he's an idiot. I mean, really, this is no surprise. Nothing Michelle is saying, first of all, A, is wrong. B, should be a shock to anybody. I mean, I am more and more convinced as time goes on that our prime minister is just a Brookfield plant in Ottawa.
1: Well,
2: I mean, I could really make a good case because everything Michelle said is true. 99% of, I agree. 1% is he's doing a pretty fair job of from the background running Brookfield because it seems to be making good money.
3: Yep.
2: And of course it would because Brookfield's plant is the Prime Minister of Canada. And so if he's manipulating the country and its markets and its citizenry to make money for his investors and his stockholders, that's the one thing I look up and I say, not a bad job. The problem is, Brad and I, we've talked forever about the difference between the public sector and the private sector. culture. They couldn't be, in some sense, more different. And he's clouded it in the worst way. Well, he's using one to benefit the other because he's useless in the first.
1: Well, and here you go. Michelle, if you think that we're sitting around here right now and you're listening to this and you're going, oh, well, this is conspiracy theory. He's been recused of 17 different meetings so far because of conflict of interest. This $100 billion that's going to a nuclear rollout that Tim Hodgson kind of announced the other day, it literally, he can't even participate in it because
3: of
1: the conflict
3: of
1: interest.
3: Give me a break.
1: Of course he is. But this is the thing, is that because you're building small modular reactors, nuclear energy, we need it. It's clean. It's great. Except for the fact that guess who's going to benefit from this? And I'm sorry, I'm not a money manager. Don't take my money advice. Brookfield stock is up 20%. If you want something long in the interim that you're going to make money for, you don't get mad at Carney. Use the system that is being played against you and put your money into Brookfield, because he's getting away with murder right now. And if this was done by Polyev or anybody who represents a conservative or center opinion, the media would be relentless.
3: Listen, I think Brookfield has made an epic mistake in allowing Mark Carney to continue on, because Brookfield actually has something to offer Canada and the world. Like, it's an effective company. But they have compromised everything of their value, of their integrity, by staying in bed with this man. So Canada needs nuclear energy. We have it. We have the most uranium in the frickin' world, right? We only extract 2%. It is valuable for medical isotopes. It is valuable for nuclear energy, electricity, all of this. And so now Canadians are going to lose because we have a severely compromised prime minister who will not. Like, and if Brookfield won't fire them, why wouldn't you as the prime minister do the right thing? Because you don't have any integrity. That is why. Because you do not work for Canadians. You work for yourself. And your end goal is to be a global elitist with a resume that said, I did this and this. It is never, ever, and never will it be to benefit Canadians. And that has never been more evident than in the last year. And now, yesterday, Buddy goes out and says, oh, we're going to get rid of the buy Canadian only policy. Oh, no shit, Sherlock. Because it was the stupidest policy from day one, because all of those companies that sell American products are Canadian employees. They're Canadian people. And you hurt them, you hurt our trade negotiations, and you put us in a vulnerable state because you exploited the emotion that Canadians hate Trump. And you are a terrible freaking leader.
2: And you said something really interesting. You said he's a terrible freaking leader. Well, guess what else he's terrible? He is a terrible economist.
3: Yes.
2: Because any economist who has a PhD and he swears he has one, I'm going to give him the benefit of the doubt. I haven't read it. But anybody knows, if you grab any first-year economics textbook, you open up chapter 3, comparative advantage. Take the things that your country is naturally endowed with by God.
3: Yes.
2: Take those things, cultivate them, sell them, and buy the rest. And as you said, whether it's uranium or oil or LNG, the world comes a-knocking and we put on the closed for business sign. He is not just one of the worst leaders I've ever seen. He's one of the dumbest economists I've ever seen. And for me, that's saying something.
1: But I don't think he's a dumb economist. I just don't think that that's part of the game plan. And as we go to break here, we're going to continue this conversation after it with Michelle Ferrari, former MP, and Dr. Eric Kam. What he's really good at, which is the sign of a sociopath, is lying to you in front of your face, saying the exact opposite thing. None of these things exist. The affordability, the price is lower than ever, rent's going, all these things. Canada's going well. We're not in a recession. Lying to your face and then
3: affordability is the best it's been in 10 years, Brad.
1: Well, for him it is. Francois Champagne.
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1: I'm like, oh, God. 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
3: Judge me on grocery prices,
1: it's
3: folks.
1: Not up to Mark Carney anymore to be sought out as a liar. We know he's a liar. 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That's my take. We'll get your take after the break. Call in 416-870-6400. I'll be back with the gang after this. It's No BS. I'm Brad Smith. But first, let's get to the roads with 640 Toronto. I was about to say it's Eric Kam. It's Big Trouble traffic.
5: A big trouble spot on the westbound 401 Express past Weston. Two left lanes are blocked with a crash. It's going to be very slow here, so take the collectors instead. And the ongoing police procession is closing the westbound 401 ramp to Dixon and the eastbound 409 ramp to Martin Grove. You can still access Martin Grove from the eastbound 401 or the westbound 409. 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

0: This is No BS with Brad Smith.
1: And we're back, and I'm joined by probably my favorite roundtable I've ever had in my entire life. Former MP Michelle Ferreri, who's just starting to get fired up. And say that to all the girls. I do. And Dr. Professor Eric Kam, Toronto Met U, economics. Sir, madam, how are you?
2: Well, I'm here, you know?
1: I know, you've been waiting throughout this whole break. Because, listen, I made a contentious statement right before the break there, and I want your response to it, because, you know, while a lot of a lot of criticism thrown at Mark Carney, and it's deserving, and it should be, but right now, I'm that guy who voted 95% of my life liberal, and I look at people who look at media the same way. And I get it. People don't go around talking about politics all the time, but it's starting.
2: They do a lot more than they used to.
1: Starting to be good. Something that was not like a casual conversation topic even 4 years ago, 5 years ago.
2: Well,
1: and now we're getting into a place where, I'm sorry, but if you're voting for somebody who you can prove by all metrics is lying to your face, and you go, oh, he's popular, his polls show he's popular, I go, what is wrong with you?
2: I'm looking at Dr. Eric Kam, I'm looking at you, Brad Smith, and I'm looking at the screen above Eric's head, and it is the live feed of the funeral procession of Constable Mark Pinzioto. And that, to me, is a very important piece of this conversation. And in the last week, how many police officers have been murdered?
1: Last 2 weeks is three.
2: Or injured?
1: Yeah.
2: Right? Yeah. And the number one job, all of those things, the economy, all of the stuff we've said, my God, you have Elizabeth May, for the love of God, telling you this is the worst prime minister that we've ever had. You have Althea Raj, who is no friend of the conservatives, sitting on a CBC panel telling you that we have never in the history had a prime minister who rams legislation through parliament and disrespects the parliamentary democratic procedure like this prime minister. This is not a leader. And I mean, people say, oh, be quiet, be nice, Michelle. And I think for Eric, I look at him, we're not going to be quiet, because that's exactly what they want you to do. But to go back to this funeral procession of this police officer, this is the one right tied to the IRGC, correct?
1: Yeah, the search warrant that was executed in relation to that.
2: So, Eric, let's delve into this for a little hot minute, because people actually don't know, Joe Blow doesn't know, that the number one mandate of a federal government, the number one, is to keep your country safe.
1: Of course.
2: And sovereign, and the people safe. So you tell me how, when the people who are supposed to keep you safe aren't safe, how our country is safe.
1: Yeah.
3: Your country's not safe, and it's incredibly frustrating. It's one of the things that, when I walk into my university, there is a large contingent of people who are very proud of their t-shirts and their posters that say defund the police.
1: God.
3: And all that says to me is, please destabilize our country.
1: Yeah.
3: And I think that's what you're seeing now. I think our prime minister is just a grifter. I really do. He's destabilized the place. And, you know, I think everything should be in the private sector. I don't think government does anything better than the private sector, except the thing that you talk about. It is supposed to keep the residents of the country safe and secure. And I really wonder how long we're going to be able to masquerade that, because there are certain sectors of this society who are completely not safe. It is open season, and the police are just one of them. And I'm not going to get into the other groups because it's been well broadcast. But you're right. The number one thing the government's supposed to do, they've dropped the ball. And that is a microcosm of the rest of their leadership tactic. They've just dropped ball after ball. And not just this prime minister, but the last 11 years, brushing women aside, brushing female opinions aside, putting anything to the side.
1: While at the same time trying to uplift them, supposedly.
3: Yeah, they don't uplift women. They quiet them. We don't even have to get into all those cases. They shut women up in this government. So it's overly frustrating that the people that we've elected as our public representatives are not there for the safety, the security, or the long-term maintenance of our society, our economy. And it's so frustrating, and yet they keep winning. That's the part that makes me the most angry.
1: About 20 seconds, Michelle.
2: Well, I think it's Sean Fraser came out yesterday to announce their bail reform, and he was asked pointedly by a reporter, why are you doing it now? And he says, oh, I can only speak about what I'm doing now. dude was the immigration minister, and he's going to pretend he has nothing. He knows nothing under the Liberal government. These people are not capable or competent because they do not have a leader who is either of those things. And it's just like Starmer. You can replace the leader and the head of the snake all you want. It's the ideology that will keep breeding this.
1: Okay, we're going to be back after the break. I know you got a jet with little Jonah here. Dr. Eric Hamm. Jonah, thank you for being in studio. Love you guys. Appreciate you.
3: Stay healthy, both of you. This was a blast.
1: We'll be back after the break with Michelle Ferrari. We're going to talk about something that I know is going to be near and dear to her heart because she's a huge proponent of people understanding what happens in countries, especially when young women and women of all ages are taken advantage of, sexually exploited, and all of those things. And what's going on in the UK now is not being talked about enough. The UK rape gang inquiry. Yes, it's a sensitive topic, but the fact that we're not speaking about it louder, one of the most chaotic and crazy documents that's ever been dropped, we're going to do it after the break. With Michelle Ferrari. So BS. We'll be back.
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14: This is Global News. It's 22 degrees, but feels like 23 at 11 o'clock. I'm Heather Good. Thousands of police officers are marching to honor their fellow comrade. A faster drive on provincial highways, and Canada could make history today. But first, let's get you moving and check 640 Toronto. Big trouble traffic.
15: Some big trouble spots still in the 401. In the eastbound collectors at Kennedy, we have a crash in two right lanes. Very slow through the collectors, so consider Ellesmere or Sheppard. And on the westbound side, in the express pass west, and look out for another crash in two left lanes. With those delays, you'll want to go west on Dixon Road. Avoid risky digs. Always click before you dig. It's free and it's the law. 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Those are the Big Toronto traffic spots right now. I'm Miles Marcus, 640 Toronto.
14: The hearse carrying Constable Mark Pinizotto's casket is making its way to the Toronto Congress Center in Etobicoke. It left the funeral home in Thornhill an hour ago and will arrive at noon. Media Relations Officer Victor Cerruti tells Global News a procession is following it.
13: There's going to be thousands of officers gathering, not only from across Ontario, not even Canada, but across the world are coming out to pay their respects. We're all gathering just north of here, marching south, and it's going to be... It's going to be something to see, because when we all come together by the thousands, it shows each other the support and we're all here for each other.
14: The funeral starts at 1 o'clock. It will be streamed live online. Pinizotto was killed in the line of duty on June 11th. He was a member of the force for 18 years. He leaves behind a wife and two children. A man who has a Canada-wide warrant out for his arrest has been spotted in Toronto. Last night, police posted on social media that Jordan Sangwin was seen in High Park Monday night. He's wanted in connection with the murder of Carol and Garwood Sangwin. They were found dead in their Mississauga home on June 18th. The funeral for Garwood will be held on Saturday. You're going to be able to drive faster on provincial highways. The speed limit will increase to 110 kilometers per hour on sections of highways 401 and 416 in eastern Ontario starting Friday. And other parts of the QEW, the 401 and 400 series highways, will see the increase go into effect by the end of September. The transportation minister says the changes will help drivers get to their destinations faster and safer.
16: This work is critical to improve travel times for families, commuters, and workers, and will benefit millions of drivers.
14: He says the changes will mean nearly 90% of the provincial highway network will have a limit of 110. The Ford government increased the speed limit to that on hundreds of kilometers of highways in 2022 and 2024. Canada has a chance today to secure first place in Group B and extend its home field advantage. It takes on Switzerland at 3 o'clock this afternoon at the World Cup. Both teams are tied for first in the group, but Canada has the edge on goal differential. The team needs a win or draw to get home field advantage. Captain Alfonso Davies is expected to play. Look at the forecast from the Global News Weather Center. Sunny today, but increasing cloudiness near noon. A high of 25. The Humidex 27. The UV index very high. Tonight, mainly cloudy. Small chance of showers. A low of 15. Tomorrow, cloudy. 60% chance of showers. Risk of a thunderstorm in the afternoon. Only getting up to 19 degrees. Friday, sunny. A high of 24. For the weekend, looking good right now. A mix of sun and clouds on both days. A high of 23 on Saturday and 27. On Sunday. Right now, it's 22, but feels like 23 in downtown Toronto. I'm Heather Good. This is Global News.

0: let's go, shall we, on a happy hump day. Even happier now that former MP Michelle Ferrari's with me. Thank you so much for being here. While you're, what are you, reaching out to followers on Instagram there?
1: That's I'm recording you on my video that okay. I'll post later. Yeah.
0: That was very what the kids say, I think. I'm recording you on my video.
1: Yeah, we're taping you.
0: I hope you're
1: got you on the video.
0: Got you on. Well, that's the Peterborough in you coming out right there, hey, bud.
1: Yeah, it is. Hey there, bud.
0: I hope you're enjoying this wherever you are. I appreciate you. You could be anywhere, but you're choosing to be here, whether that's listening live in Ontario or on iHeartRadio all across Canada. I just need to get in before we get into the rant of all rants. Michelle Ferrari, former MP. Are you excited? Like, listen, I've been open. I don't love watching soccer, but I'll watch anything with Canada that's supported.
1: You play soccer?
0: I did. I played under 16s for Ontario, for God's sakes.
1: I wish I had brought my soccer photo. I look so... Wow. I was non-binary before non-binary was too cool. You know, like, I'm like, is that a boy?
0: No,
1: is that
0: a girl? Tomboy.
1: Right? I was like, what am I?
0: You were a tomboy.
1: Yeah.
0: I grew up, I had mostly friends that were female and they were all tomboys.
1: We were like, especially country kids, right?
0: And
1: the style was not your friend. Like, we had the mullet. My grandma cut the bangs. They were really uneven. It was just...
0: Wait. Now you have a soccer picture with all these features?
1: I am going to post it. I will find it for this Friday. I will do it as a Flashback Friday, and I was the goalie.
0: Okay, so maybe not tomboy. Maybe a little.
1: This is so much wrong in that photo. I look at it, and it's just like the transitional. Like, I was literally, I think I was like 12. Maybe I was younger. So it's like all the things are just like, ooh.
0: Were you a tall kid?
1: Yeah, I was big. And I will say, you know, kids, don't you worry, you know?
0: You can get through it.
1: You can get through it. There's something on the other side. I did that for my sister's birthday one year, and people like online did not get my humor. Like, people don't get sarcasm, right? I'm a very sarcastic person.
0: In tone, especially, too.
1: And so I did this post to my sister, and I was like, don't worry, folks. If you're ugly today, there's still hope for you, because it's like this picture of my sister when she's like, you know, 10, and she's just like, it's just like, wow. Yeah, like, it's real bad. And everybody was so like, that is so off. I'm like, my sister is my best friend. Yeah. So get bent and get over it. And if you can't make fun of each other, like, I don't know what you're doing in your life.
0: Oh my God. Chirping is my love language.
1: Yeah.
0: When anyone makes fun of me.
1: I love you when I'm making fun of you.
0: Well, and you can also tell when someone is making fun of you in jest and someone's making fun of you with some truth behind it and they don't like you. Like, it's very simple.
1: Yeah, well, I have that unfortunate, like, I actually just don't talk to you when I don't like you.
0: Okay, well...
1: When I go real quiet, you know it's not good.
0: I'll wait for the text to slow down then. are you excited tonight? Because obviously Canada, like, I love it because Toronto, the first game against Bosnia and Herzegovina, really set the stage. People didn't know what they were going to watch. The BMO field looked amazing. The crowd showed up. They won with that last minute goal. And then, you know, you have BC Place and you spank Qatar or Qatar or whatever we're calling it now, 6-0.
1: That was wild.
0: And now you're going in and it's like, do you feel the excitement? Because I'll watch anything that has Canada represented. I don't love soccer, but I love watching this.
1: So for me, like, I have two sons, a daughter who's not really dialed into this, but my one son, we've talked about this before, huge hockey fan.
0: Yeah.
1: And so you think hockey is like the center of the universe till you watch a football or soccer game, whatever word you want to use. And you see that stadium with 100,000 people.
0: Yeah, it's crazy.
1: And you're like, what?
0: Yeah. It's 0-0 and they're all on their feet. Ah!
1: And it's just, you know, my partner went to Germany. He did some business over there and they ended up being able to go to a soccer game. Football game. I don't know what we're using. I don't know what word. And he sent me the footage of it. It was 80,000 people in this stadium. Like, the energy was just incredible. And then when I was recently in Poland, this is a cool story. So Ted Lasso fan, I'm a huge Ted Lasso fan. So we're in this hotel and we pull up and there's this huge like bus and there's all these people on the street. And I'm like, what is going on? And it's the football club. It's the football team, the Polish football team.
0: Oh, no way.
1: So I don't know anybody. So we're eating dinner on the bal-

0: the Caribbean, South American teams bring a different, like the colors come in versus UK. Yeah. And like everybody's like, well, you know, we're muted. And it creates this like incredible energy, and nothing, in my experience, nothing unifies people more than sports.
1: Nothing. There, I mean,
0: and we need that right now.
1: Yes, we do.
0: So long answer.
1: I love it. I love it though.
0: I'm here for it. Here for it.
1: We went from little mullet tomboy all the way to the Polish soccer stars going, who are you?
0: And do we call it football? Do we call it soccer? I don't know. And my soccer career really just didn't pan out. Just so everybody knows. But I loved it.
1: Listen,
0: I loved
1: playing. It was so fun to play. And again, like when you're talking about the color thing, I was making fun of that at first when you said I love colors, but watching the England Ghana game yesterday, it was one of the most boring things I've ever watched. But the goalkeeper for Ghana in this fluorescent pink, just looking,
0: it creates flags, colors, symbols really create, like people don't make that connection, but it creates a vibe, an environment, an energy. And so when you have these like we went to this restaurant, I was in Bradford. It's authentic, amazing. I'll give you a shout out, buddy. He was so incredible.
1: Okay, wait. I got to stop you before you tell me, because you're okay. Bradford, authentic. Go ahead. What cuisine?
0: Mexican.
1: Okay, so was it called I Carumba?
0: Yes.
1: Okay. I've been there before. I have friends.
0: Do you not like it?
1: Yeah, I wouldn't say it's authentic. It's a good place. I've eaten there a million times.
0: The guy that owns it is
1: so nice. He's
0: is as Mexican
1: ever.
0: As you're going to get, my friend.
1: In Canada, yes.
0: Oh, are you kidding? So I go in and I'm like, what is the deal in Bradford with all these Mexican restaurants? So I say to the guy, I'm like, what is going on? There was like four in a row in this little tiny town. I'd never been to Bradford before. And the guy goes, there are 7,000 Mexicans that come in February that work in the agriculture field in Canada. And they all, because it's like the carrot capital. And
1: Bradford Greenhouses is up there.
0: Yeah, 7,000.
1: That's crazy.
0: Yeah. Anyway, you didn't like I Carumba?
1: I like it. I like it. It's just you, like, I'm a food guy, right? I spent 10 years on Food Network. To call something authentic is
0: What was not authentic?
1: Well, because
0: there was Mexicans in the kitchen cooking Mexican food.
1: But they're cooking Americanized Mexican food. If you actually eat Mexican food from like people that
0: I have.
1: I know, but if you're like, I'll say this, you can never have Mexican food the same way.
0: Guys, we're fighting now because I think Brad is wrong. I think I Carumba is authentic Mexican food.
1: Okay, it's authentic American Mexican food. But if you go to, like, when I lived in L.A. and you actually have...
0: Oh, you went to L.A. but not Mexico?
1: I lived there for 5 years. So my ex-girlfriend, but my girlfriend at the time, worked at this place. And they had some of the greatest people I ever met working, you know, like back, line cook, all these great positions. And when you actually have, like, you know, like hot pots and bowls with Mexican ingredients, and it's different than tacos and like gorditas, and it's not chili rellenos all the time. There's like a different flair, and it's just, it's not as much bread. It's not as much carbs. It's a lot cleaner.
0: I didn't have any of that.
1: Well,
0: maybe they've changed since you've been there. I will give a shout out because I feel bad because
1: I'm just being like, I'm being critical, but I've eaten there a million times. I love the place. It's great, but it's just Americanized
0: Mexican. I think I would be amiss if I didn't give a big shout out to in Peterborough. We have some really good Mexican restaurants. Agave is delicious. And then we have La Hacienda. La Hacienda is amazing.
1: I will say, like, if you have good Mexican, it just changes the way that you think about food. It's like, it's
0: I will
1: very
0: tell
1: simple.
0: You, my son ordered, and I got this weird drink that was the best drink I've ever had at that I Carumba. It was some tamarind aqua fresca. I don't know what the hell it was. It was delicious. But my son, who's just like recently 19, he's like, what should I get? Should I get a margarita? I'm like, well, sure, try it. It's tequila. Have you had tequila? And he's like, no. And I'm like, okay, well, you'll either like it or you won't. And he takes one sip and he goes, oh my God. And I'm like, I told you. Oh yeah, I hated it. And I was like, he goes, it's so strong.
1: Yeah.
0: And I'm like, yeah.
1: I don't.
0: Tequila, honey. Tequila.
1: I don't get the tequila drinkers. I don't.
0: Yeah, I'm not like, there.
1: If you're sipping tequila on the rocks, I'm just looking at you going, do we have to talk now? Do we have a...
0: And nothing's impacting you.
1: It's almost the same reaction I get when someone pulls out a flask.
0: It's a Mexican Beth Dutton. Yeah. It's just like, what?
1: I go, when you pull out a flask in public, you're kind of admitting to everybody that you have to take your hobby on the go, which might need to be addressed.
0: You might need help. Right.
1: But listen, anyone having a flask out there right now, I don't mean you. Let's get back after the break.
0: We don't judge here, guys.
1: Because we're going to do a hard turn and it's needed. Because both Michelle and I are screaming during the break, why is no one talking about this? This has got to be one of the biggest stories ever to come out, akin to the Epstein files. And yet no mainstream media is touching it. Yes, a document got released 2 days.

0: Before Keir Starmer, former British Prime Minister, resigned. He didn't mention it. No one's mentioning it, but it's called the Rape Gang Inquiry. It's document. I can't go into the salaciousness of it, but we're going to hit it hard as we can, because when you talk about 250,000 young British women that were raped by grooming gangs in the UK, all under the watch of politicians and police that knew what was going on and they just let it happen, you're talking about one of the most deplorable things that we can ever talk about. But it needs to be talked about, or else you'll make the same mistakes moving forward. And you can't when it comes to young women and children. It's No BS. I'm Brad Smith, here with the non-mulleted Michelle Ferrari, former MP, and the currently mushroom-cutted hair of Brad Smith. But first, let's go to the roads with 640 Toronto. It's big trouble traffic.
1: Still a couple of the big trouble spots on the 401. There's a crash in the westbound express past Weston in the left lane. And of course, you can use the express. You can also go west on Dixon Road. On the eastbound 401 collectors at Kennedy, a crash has two right lanes blocked. With those delays, you want to go off the highways, try Shepherd or Ellesmere going eastbound. Get your car summer ready. 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Those are the big tall traffic spots right now. I'm Miles Marcus, 640 Toronto.
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0: is No BS with Brad Smith.
1: Hey, everybody, I'm back with former MP Michelle Ferrari. I urge you, this is the one segment that you're going to want to take away from today because it's absolutely one of the most devastating stories.
2: And it should give people a warning, too.
1: It should give people a warning because if you didn't hear the other day or 2 days ago, Keir Starmer, former British Prime Minister, he's former because he was announcing his resignation that day. And this is what he said when talking about his resignation.
3: Every decision I've taken has been about putting the country I love first. That is why I will resign as leader of the Labour Party.
1: Yeah, I love this country, but I'm going to resign. And a lot of people are actually equating it to, civil uprising because of mass migration and it upsetting the national system. Some people are saying that he knew about this guy, Peter Mendelsohn, and the ambassador who had ties to Epstein, but still hired him, still supported him. No, that's not it. 2 days before he resigned, and this is going to be a hard conversation to get through, but the document dropped and it's called the Rape Gang Inquiry. Now, this has been known to people for some time, but the conversation about it in Parliament and the search into whether these grooming gangs existed has been quashed a million times by Parliament itself, by police officers, by politicians, and town after town in Britain, Rotherham, Rodale, Telford, Oldham, organized gangs basically took young women, drugged them, gave them alcohol, passed them around like property for group rape, and filmed it for blackmail. Victims as young as 11 years old, mostly white British girls, 95% of them. Taxi drivers and takeaway crews running the nighttime, picking up young women, trying to drop them off at the destination. No, dropping them off somewhere else where they would get assaulted, abused, and raped. And if you just look at one single report, Rotherham's Jay report, 1,400 victims up until 2013 and a total of 250 girls nationwide. 250,000 girls nationwide as per MP Rupert Lowe's recent rape gang inquiry report. Now, this has all been covered up. No one's talking about this. It's not part of Keir Starmer's legacy, if you can call 2 years a legacy. Mm-hmm. But I know that you're so adamant about talking about not only sex trafficking, sex exploitation, and how often and prevalent it is in Canada. But when you look at this number, right, 1997 to 2000, where we are now, 250,000 young women, not one of them got their day in court. Not one of them had their voices heard. And largely this was told in this inquiry that all this was suppressed because it would cost mass racism to be delivered by the national British people because 89% of these grooming rape gangs were Muslim men from Pakistan.
2: It's amazing the techniques that predators use to silence you. Oh, it's racist. We couldn't possibly say anything. It's not politically correct. We have to, don't say that. It's always to quiet you. Like if I was to say anything that I've learned in my time of Parliament and having a bigger bullseye on me of speaking about tough things, it's shut up. And so the tool they use to try to shut you up with this rape gang inquiry is racism. You can't say that. It's racist. You can't say this. So they used DEI. They used equitiness, violent crimes.
1: Yeah.
2: And this is why people who believe in, I don't care what color you are, I don't care where you come from, I don't care about any of that. What I care about is that you are a law-abiding citizen that keeps me and others safe.
1: Yeah, and when they say stuff like this, it's doing a disservice to the great people from those countries that came here
2: 10,000%
1: to immigrate properly.
2: 10,000%. Because true Muslim that is a law-abiding, amazing citizen, you are hurting their name. It's no different if you really want to get into it with the priests in the Catholic Church, right? How many great Catholics do you know? All of those priests as part of that huge cover-up. Silence is a form of
1: control.
2: It's control, but it's a form of accomplice to the crime, right? And this is what we've seen repeatedly. And the Epstein files, how often do you, like, my, So I use my sister and like my kids as like the gauge of what people are consuming because it's so fragmented where you get information
1: from.
2: Everyone's
1: algorithm is different.
2: Like you can go into a room and say, did you see this FIFA? Did you see this video? And everybody's watching something different because you're getting like all of these hundreds of thousands of streams of content. So my sister, who's not really politically involved, and then my son, who's like sort of on the cusp of young, and he's like, you know, he's a doomsday scroller. He's like constantly consuming content. I'm like, have you seen this rape inquiry, like rape gang inquiry? No. And I'm like, what? Like, what?
1: How is this not the biggest headlining news?
2: Two things.
1: Well, and before that, just to add that during the worst part of this, during the worst part of this grooming rape gang scandal that was going on in the UK, guess who was the director of public prosecutions? Keir Starmer.
2: Oh. Hmm.
1: So not only is this part of a legacy,
2: but he
1: that
2: quit because he loves his country. Mm-hmm. Yeah, okay. I am not buying what you're selling. I mean, like, it's the ideology. I've said this. I said this in a post I put this week. The lesson from the UK is that swapping out a leader does not change the ideology from which that party it bleeds. And this is why I get so mad about all of this ideology, which is to go back to a lot of these criminals and these men in this inquiry. This is an ideology. That's what that is. That's why and so when people say, oh, don't be partisan, but partisan is ideology. Ideology shapes policy.
1: I had Emma Riley on the other day. She's a UN whistleblower. And we were talking about Chinese dissidents. And she was saying, you know, and I asked her why. I was like, you know, like the UN, if it is this corrupt and you're saying this about, everybody who gets caught in a scandal gets promoted. Well, then how are you not fearful of coming out as a whistleblower with all these powerful people that have diplomatic immunity? And she goes, Brad, I'm a human rights lawyer. If I signed up for this at the UN, I knew that I should be putting myself in a position to actually care about human rights. And when you look at what's going on here and you look at the Epstein scandal and that being something that we don't even talk about anymore, this is 250,000 young girls who were, you know, exposed to some of the most heinous evil in the world. And yet the leader gets to bow out with that being not tagged to his legacy, and nothing's being done. No one's talking about it. No one's talking about a generation of a quarter million of traumatized young females. How do you think they're going to lead their life moving forward when no one's paying attention to what they do? And when they do convict cases, they don't bring them up publicly because the fear is racism. And again, to what we were talking about before, it's doing the opposite. And people go, well, it's not. No, it's doing the opposite on purpose because they know that if they hide this, it's going to create such a racial tension that people are going to explode. And it's almost like they want civil chaos because that's the end goal. Civil chaos breaks the system down, breaks the structure. And guess who's there to rebuild? The great leaders.
2: The great leaders. Listen, it's a fundamental formula of dismantling society and trust. And so the biggest thing I get from especially older people, but younger people too, they don't believe anything online. So when the Epstein files came out, I remember we were sitting at like, I can't remember what it would have been, probably Easter. And my kids were talking about it to my parents. And my parents were like, ha ha ha, you guys are funny. Is this a movie?
1: Yeah.
2: My parents could not and did not believe what my children were telling them about the Epstein files.
1: Because how could people in power do that?
2: It's this, so you can apply this to so many different things that we have. Like you were talking about the Wuhan lab earlier today, right?
1: God,
2: Like nobody wants to believe because they don't trust information they're getting online. They don't trust anything. And then if the mainstream media doesn't cover it, it didn't freaking happen.
1: And even though the director of national intelligence will drop documents confirming emails, or even if in this case you have Rupert Lowe dropping a tremendous document, and I don't want to read what is in front of me right here of what happened, and you go, this is where we are, this is the people who led us, and this is the group of people that we want to get closer to. Like, this is the, we want to be part of the, we're the most, I don't want to be European if that's the necessarily part of the European UK culture,
2: but you
1: not the culture that's allowed to happen in the culture without consequences,
2: right? There's no consequences. But I will push this to you on an even deeper or higher level, Brad. People don't want to know these horrific things because they can't do anything about it. And so they don't want to. Okay. Yeah. So like I've talked to you about this with the human trafficking multiple times. Like people did not want to believe that parents traffic their own children. Like people flipped out on me, and that was a light bulb moment for me. I'm like, they can't, it's Jack Nicholson in A Few Good Men. You can't handle the truth because they don't feel like they can change it. And their own life is struggling. They're struggling financially, mental health. All of these other things are, people are in their I mode, not a we mode. And they don't feel like they can make a difference. And so they don't do anything and they don't talk about it because it's just too much.
1: Yeah.
2: And that's what it is. But I, you know, listen, I said it, I'll say it again. It's like my freaking signature on my email. Mr. Rogers, anything mentionable is manageable. And the only way to stop or fix something is to talk about it. So when people tell you, shh, don't say that, that's your number one red flag. It's the number one red flag in sexual assaults. It's the number one red flag in sexual abuse. It's the number one red flag. Shh, don't say that out loud. Well, don't say that, Brad. It's racist.
1: You got to say it out loud this day and age because without people like you who've done this on the federal level and without platforms that give you the ability to speak like that, we're just walking into a, well, we're walking through a society that still has the cover, covering the Wizard of Oz who's running all the gears behind. You don't even know what's happening. And yet when you pull the cover back, it's just this frail person who you think has all this power. And that's the world we're living in. When we come back, though, we're going to turn this around into something that is very important to my life, my conversation. Michelle Ferrari's talking about it during the break, but psilocybin is one of those things that does have a connotation back in the 70s. Magic mushrooms, it was a party, it was a recreational drug, but now it's showing signs of changing people's lives around. But can we
2: evidence,
1: get access?
2: Not just signs, evidence.
1: Evidence, clinical trials, preclinical trials. But now how do we get access to this? There's a story about an 80-year-old woman who had all of her signs of advanced Alzheimer's and dementia reversed from a high dose of mushrooms. Now, we're not going to specifically focus on that, but if this can do that, why are we not searching for alternative methods for treating stuff? And how fast can we get access in Canada? We'll have those questions answered after the break with former MP Michelle Ferrari.
0: Join our community by signing up for the No BS Bulletin at NoBSWithBS.com.
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1: And we're back. And listen, I'm here with former MP Michelle Ferrari. And I've talked openly about my use of psilocybin, or what people considered magic mushrooms back in the day, about my own mental health process. I've got great stories about it. The issue has always been, when I have people on, no one understands the method or the access to getting this legalized to make sure that doctors can prescribe it if it's done its proper clinical trials. And these trials have been going on since, this is not a joke, the late 80s. MAPS started, which was this organization that wanted to focus on alternative methods to not only decreasing brain age, but improving signs of dementia, Alzheimer's, mood alteration, and actually making your mental health a better overall process. So I wanted to bring in our next guest, Dr. Leah Mayo, who is from UFC, University of Calgary, go Dinos, but talking about this Thomas bill. It's a private members bill that's aiming to make the regulatory access to psilocybin easier. Tell us about this bill and welcome to the show.
2: Thank you. Thanks for having me. The point of the bill is to increase access to psilocybin in particular, and kind of related drugs, and just make it easier for people to access through their physician or their healthcare provider. There are some very limited ways right now where people can get access, but it's tough. And as someone who runs these clinical trials, so you can go through the special access program. So your physician can ask Health Canada to give you specifically, so it's, you know, per patient, to have access to psilocybin or MDMA, but it is a very bureaucratic and burdensome process, and it doesn't guarantee you get access. They get to decide if you get access to psilocybin or MDMA, and it doesn't always work. You can go through and you can wait months, and then you can get a no.
1: Michelle?
3: I just want to say, great to virtually meet you, Dr. Mao, and I'm so glad that you have the research and knowledge around this topic. So MP Cory Tucker, who is a Conservative Member of Parliament for Saskatoon University, came up with this bill. And so Thomas was a gentleman who had been given a terminal diagnosis, and he had such severe anxiety, which often happens with people who have, it's like death anxiety. And so they couldn't even give him the treatment for his cancer because he had so much anxiety. And he found psilocybin, and it was able to calm him and to give him this kind of peace of mind. And so he was able to get treatment and do well. And then he went and saw Corey and told Corey his story, exactly what Dr. Mao is explaining about the limitations, barriers, and obstacles for him to access this treatment that has proven clinical evidence. So PTSD, anxiety, depression. So I want people to share their stories. Go to thomasesbill.ca, support MP Cory Tucker's bill on this. What I really want people to think about, and Dr. Mao, I would love to hear from you on this. Right now in Canada, we have the highest incidence of offering medical assistance and dying to people instead of off-ramps, treatments, recovery, when there are proven clinical research that shows you that absolutely there are alternative methods. And you know what? We have massive suicide rates right now. People are struggling. Mental health has now surpassed as the number one issue of all medical issues in the world. And this is an actual proven treatment method. And yet we are still in the Canadian system relying on offering people death instead of help and treatment. I'm curious what you think about that.
2: Yeah, I mean, I do think that obviously we need more treatments for mental health. So I work more in the mental health space, but I do work with colleagues here at the University of Calgary and across Canada who do use psychedelics in kind of cancer-related care as well, that kind of deals with that existential dread and kind of concern about end of life. And absolutely, you know, we need better options. The things we have don't help people, and we need to, you know, be at the forefront of making things better for people. I think the big issue is that, you know, when we talk about clinical trials, like, yes, there are a lot of really positive clinical trials, and in particular, some coming out of Canada as well. But, you know, the people who are in these clinical trials are a very select group of people, right? We have very, very difficult inclusion exclusion criteria that says who we think is safe to receive these drugs.
1: Talk about those criteria then.
2: So in a lot of our trials, for instance, if you have a history of psychosis or schizophrenia or bipolar depression or a first degree relative, so mother, father, sibling, you're often excluded from these clinical trials.
3: What?
2: Because we think that, yeah, so we think it's because these people might have a greater sensitivity to the drug, particularly like the negative effects. So people hear about the bad trip, right? So we still don't know, you know, what causes those, but we think that it can be more prone in people with these sorts of histories. And it doesn't mean that we're just saying we're never going to try it. So there are clinical trials. So there's one in Toronto, another one starting in Vancouver, where they're explicitly recruiting people who have a history of bipolar depression to see if it's going to be safe for them, right? But these are very small scale studies, so we don't know yet. So one of the issues when we think about, okay, we want to increase access, we want to help people, we also want to have guardrails in place, right? Absolutely. We don't want to just say everyone should have it and, and, you know, have a kind of like a free for all, but we really need to think critically about who's going to have it. You know, what's that going to look like? Right now, physicians, they don't receive any medical training in psychedelics at all. I mean, most still don't have training in cannabis, right? Even though that's been legal for how long. So what's it going to look like? What physicians get to prescribe this, and who's going to train them and teach them what is kind of safe and what's kind of within the normal range, and what might be a sign of someone who's really struggling?
1: So it's kind of like you're stuck in the middle right now. It's how do we pick the select group that's actually going to go through the trial process and the red tape legislation and legality around the actual access to the thing? Because there is, Michelle, like in my personal experience, people need a lot of information. When you take magic mushrooms as a recreational drug, it's a lot different than therapy. Therapy takes you down a lot of path. And Dr. Mayo talks about that bad trip. It happens. And people have to have people facilitate them properly.
3: My question to you, Dr. Mayo, is in around, I'm curious what you're thinking about SSRIs right now, because there's a bunch of information coming out. Do you see this as a replacement, or that you just want to see more research? Because there's a lot of negative evidence now that's coming out of long-term impacts of SSRIs. For people who don't know what that is, that's like your anti-anxiety, anti-depression kind of medicine.
1: Is it a wean off, or is it a alternative, or what do you see as psilocybin in the future as far as mental health aids?
2: Yeah, I mean, I think, like, as someone who works in mental health, my job is to give more options to people, right?
3: Love that
2: SSRIs
3: answer.
2: SSRIs are super effective for some people, and for some people aren't. Psilocybin's not going to be the answer for everyone, but it should be an option for people who want to try it. And I think if we think of, you know, back in the day when SSRIs were being approved, they also went through these rigorous clinical trials where only a select group of people got them and they were effective. But now they're first line for pretty much everything, right? So of course, as more people get them, they're going to be less effective for people because everyone's getting them. And we're going to see something like that with psilocybin when it becomes more available. It's not going to work for everyone. So I think we have to figure out, like, who is it going to work for and who it might not be safe for before we start bringing it, you know, to the masses.
1: Yeah, but when you hear stories, and just to kind of end on this, when you hear stories like that 80-year-old woman last week that was shown to have reversed symptoms of severe Alzheimer's and dementia, almost back to regaining full cognition, and those effects lasted 3 weeks, you got to be like, okay, I need to see the trial. Let's not get too excited, but let's get excited about the possibility of an alternative that has these kind of effects, right?
2: Yeah, absolutely. I mean, people need more options. We're seeing kind of all these mental health issues that people are dealing with, and absolutely, we need to give them more options. We need to give people hope, but we don't want people to think like this is your only option or this is definitely going to fix you, right? Like, it's one option you can try, and if that doesn't work for you, then there are other options too. And it's our job as researchers and mental health providers to make sure people know that there are many options. And they're not going to work for everyone, but some of them might work for you.
3: I love that message.
1: Yeah, keep up the good fight, though, Dr. Leah, because I think this is very important. As someone who's been through a lot of these sessions, they are some of the most life-altering things if they're done properly with people who care about you and facilitate you during the process. So thank you so much.
2: All right. Thank you, guys. Thanks for having me.
1: All right. That is Dr. Leah Mayo from University of Calgary. Okay, we're going to go to a break, but we got to say goodbye to another person, former MP. You're leaving me for the last segment because you got to get out of here.
3: Hey.
1: Mullet cut.
3: Goodbye.
1: Mullet cut. If no one's with us, I'm not staring at something besides the most beautiful set of hair I'm ever going to see. But Michelle Ferreri, former MP, said that she's going to post a flashback Friday
3: us. I hope I can find it.
1: Of a soccer photo that will make you think that.
3: It'll give you hope.
1: It'll give you hope. Life. Listen, I just want to say thanks. I love every time you come in here, and I literally think the world of you, and I appreciate your voice being so loud and you not backing down from any conversation.
3: Well, right back at you. and thank you for using your platform for giving people hope and solutions and opening their mind to stuff that they may not have otherwise thought about, which is really important.
1: Well, listen, I've just lived a crazy, weird, if you looked at my CV, people wouldn't even understand how I'm sitting here. And I just feel like I'm not 100% at everything, but I've been able to, luckily through my family, my experience, dip my toes in so many different areas. And why not talk about that? Why just yell about the government all the time when you can bring some good news, like the alternative?
3: The government's not going to save you. Brad Smith is, guys.
1: No, God, no, don't say that. Oh, you saved me today. I appreciate you. Love having you in, man. You're the best.
3: You're the best.
1: You're the best. Okay, safe drive. When we come back after the break, it's the final play of the day, and I'm going to send you off with one of the greatest quotes of all time. You need to hear this. We were just talking about mental health, but it's been proven that when you speak out loud, even if it's to yourself, if you speak positive words, your brain changes. Your brain doesn't know the difference between what isn't real and what is real unless you decide it's real. So I'm going to leave you with something that's going to send you into the happiest hump day of all time while I say goodbye to Michelle Ferrari. We'll be back. It's No BS. I'm Brad Smith. Let's hit the roads with 640 Toronto. It's Big Trouble traffic.
4: Yeah, of course, the Big Trouble spot with the police procession still ongoing in the West End. So that's closing the westbound 401 ramp to Dixon and Martin Grove and the eastbound 409 ramp to Martin Grove. So you could still use the westbound 409 or the eastbound 401 instead. 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Those are the Big Trouble traffic spots right now. I'm Miles Marcus, 640 Toronto.
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1: Listen, when I say to reach out to me at Brad C. Smith on my socials that I respond to most things, I do, especially because, I've been lucky that in the past 2 years, I've been able to deal with whenever someone sends you hate, I just don't think about it the same way as I did for 38, 39 years of my life when you process it. I used to be like, now I laugh because it's like, oh, because it takes more to send love than it does hate. It takes more effort. And so when you get people reaching out and wanting to talk to you, one of them yesterday was a younger gentleman who said, Brad, you know, I love the topics that you do and it's different and we are in a doom and gloom cycle and I like how you bring it around. And I just want to tell you, like, that is such an important part of the show when you realize that you do have to account for what's going on outside of you. We can sit here and I can bitch and moan about Mark Carney and what's going on. And I do that because I think that I want to speak for politics for everyone. Most people don't walk around and talk about politics 24/7. I don't want to be one of those people either, but it's important to know what's going on. But when you're in a hard time in a hard world, your mind gets wrapped around the doom and gloom. And that's the fear cycle. They sell you fear even though you don't know it. They sell you fear when they lie to you and you know it's a lie. They sell you fear when they lie to you and you don't know it's a lie. So whether you know or you don't know, life becomes tough either way. You're either mad at the person who's controlling your life and you feel that this government doesn't represent you, or you get on the, well, I have to defend my government because I voted for that, and you feel like your back's always up against the fence. But I want to play this Ben Affleck clip. He was talking about his kids in this one, but he's talking about the world being tough and you have to be ready for that. Here he is on a podcast, Ben Affleck.
2: Life has to be hard.
3: Yeah.
2: It has to be difficult in some ways. It doesn't have to be, shouldn't be traumatic, shouldn't be, you know, awful or painful, but things have to be hard for you to learn to do hard things.
3: Yeah.
2: And this world, like it or not, is going to demand that you do hard shit. If you want to have anything, you know, if you want to be able to provide for your own family, have your own dreams, have, you know, the things that you want to have, because if you don't do it, the guy next to you is going to do it better, or, you know, or the woman over here is going to do it better and you're going to lose out.
1: But right now we're taught that if we don't do it, someone will take care of us. Someone will help us. And that place is the government. So also in this note that was sent to me, and you can too, at Brad C. Smith, they talked about how having people like Martin Pelche, Dr. Eric Kam, and other people talking about financial solutions in hard times, it just makes you realize that, yes, this is, if you look by all metrics, a hard time. We're still living in a country that is much better than the rest of the world, even at its worst. So you got to get that mind frame sometimes. I understand what's going on. I understand that there's doom and gloom, but it's up to me. It's up to us. It's up to my family and everyone around me for me to be in the best mental space that I can be. Because if we just sit in the doom and gloom and listen to the stories that are going to depress us and not actively get out of that malaise and chart a path forward, what can I do? Because I will tell you right now, while other people sit in that phase and kind of get absorbed by it and it'll ruin them, there are people out there that know that no one's there to save them, that they only can save themselves and they are going to put their mask on before saving anybody else. There is opportunity still when it doesn't seem like there's not. There is opportunity even though the metrics don't say so. It's just up for us to find out where that pathway is moving forward. And that's why I end every show with something great is going to happen today. Say it to yourself, because the words that you speak out loud and the words that you tell yourself in your head, your brain doesn't know the difference between what's real and what's not. It believes what you tell it to believe. And that's why today I want to leave on this Bruce Lee quote. Yes, Bruce Lee was an actor, a martial artist, and all this stuff. But in the philosophies of what he spoke, it's brilliance when you just realize that saying something like this can change someone's life and perspective.
4: Don't speak negatively about yourself, even as a joke. Your body doesn't know the difference. Words are energy and they cast spells. That's why it's called spelling. Change the way you speak about yourself and you can change your life.
1: This too shall pass. A very famous sentence, right? What we're going through right now, one way or another, this will pass. We will come out on the other side. What that side looks like is up to a lot of people who are listening to this, a lot of people who just walk around on a daily basis, but it's up to you to make sure that your life is the best it can be. So say it out loud. Great things will happen today. I am worthy of this. I'm going to make something happen. I will make the changes that no one else will. And if people are against me, guess what? I'm going to come up on top, because screw that. No one's going to keep me down. That's what my dad used to say to me. Smitty, no one's going to keep you down. No one can keep you down but you. And I mean that for you, too. It's no BS. I'm Brad Smith. Say it out loud, people. Great things will happen if you say them. Great things will happen today. Peace. I'm out of here.
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12: This is Global News. It's 23 degrees at 12 o'clock. I'm Danny Longo. A procession for a police constable fatally shot earlier this month in Toronto is now underway. Canada faces Switzerland in World Cup action in Vancouver this afternoon, with first place in Group B on the line. And speed limits on several stretches of Ontario highways are set to increase. We'll get to all that after we check on the drive. Here's 640 Toronto, Big Trouble traffic.
13: As for Big Trouble spots, look out for those road closures in the West End for the police procession ongoing. The westbound 401 ramp to Dixon has been closed. Same for the eastbound 409 ramp to Martin Grove. So if you're going westbound, you can use the 409 as well. The eastbound 401 has the ramp to Dixon Martin Grove open. Advisors, when things get tough, partnership matters. Listen to Let's Bring It In, a pep talk series from Purpose Investments, now on Spotify or Apple Music. Those are the Big Trouble traffic spots right now. I'm Miles Marcus, 640 Toronto.
12: Hundreds of police officers from across the province marched in unison in a procession for the funeral of Toronto Police Constable Mark Pinizzotto. The funeral service is being held at the Toronto Congress Centre in Etobicoke at 1 p.m. Now, Pinizzotto was fatally shot during a police raid earlier this month. Family members, police officers, and officials are attending the service, which will be closed to the public but broadcast live online. Mayor Olivia Chow spoke about the fallen officer ahead of the funeral.
14: 2 weeks ago, Toronto Police Constable Mark Pinizzotto lost his life serving our city. There are no words that can ease the pain for his loved ones. I've known Constable Pinizzotto's mother for many years, and I feel deeply for her and the entire family.
12: Pinizzotto was shot on June 11th while carrying out a search warrant at an apartment building in the city's northwest as part of an investigation into multiple shootings. Now, the veteran police officer, who was 43, died later in hospital. The man accused of shooting him, 19-year-old Nicholas Bennett, was shot and injured by police and remains in hospital. Bennett has been charged with first-degree murder as well as offenses related to two other shootings and is due to appear in court by video next month. Three Canadian police officers, including Pinizzotto, have been killed on duty in Canada in less than 2 weeks. Canada faces Switzerland in Vancouver this afternoon with first place in Group B on the line, but much of the attention will be on captain Alfonso Davies, who's expected to make his first appearance of the tournament after recovering from a hamstring injury. Davies is not expected to start, but could come off the bench as Canada looks to secure top spot in the group. The Canadians and Swiss enter the finale tied on 4 points, with Canada holding the tiebreaker on goal differential. A win or draw would keep Canada atop Group B and earn a round of 32 games at BC Place on July 2nd. Ontario is increasing speed limits to 110 kilometers an hour on an additional 938 kilometers of provincial highways, with some sections taking effect Friday and others by September 30th. The changes will affect parts of highways 401, 402, 403, 416, 417, and the QEW. The province says the increase follows safety reviews and applies only to highways designed to support higher speeds.
15: I'm excited to announce that our government is increasing the speed limit on an additional 938 kilometers of provincial highways across Ontario where it's safe to do so.
12: Officials estimate the change could cut travel times by up to 20 minutes between Sarnia and Toronto and nearly 30 minutes between Toronto and Ottawa. A look at the forecast from the Global News Weather Center. Mainly cloudy this afternoon, high of 25, then cloudy tonight, 30% chance of showers, low of 15. Tomorrow, cloudy, a 60% chance of showers and the risk of a thunderstorm, a high of 19. On Friday, mix of sun and clouds, a 30% chance of rain, a high of 24. For Saturday, a mix of sun and clouds, high of 25. Same for Sunday, but a high of 26. It's 24 degrees in downtown Toronto. Be the first to learn about breaking news, both on air and online at 640toronto.com. I'm Danny Longo. 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
17: Hey, welcome into the noon hour of The Last Show. I'm David Cooper. I'll be your host for the next 60 minutes. Alex Pearson is away. You're going to learn a thing or two or three this afternoon. You might lose a brain cell or two or three along the way. Here's some of the lineup coming up on the program. If you think poker is just about confidence, playing your cards well, and knowing the odds of winning, you'd be wrong. In 10 minutes' time, we'll talk to a mathematician who explains why bluffing isn't a personality flaw. It's necessary in poker if you want to win. Bad news for honest people. Then after that, ever notice how when a beautiful person enters the room, everybody turns their head? Why do we do that? Is it subconscious? Is it our eyes acting before our brains? We'll answer that towards the end of the hour. Those are some of the topics coming up on the show. There's going to be more. Let's dive in. When I was growing up, fruit juice was one of those things that was just assumed to be healthy, and sugary soda was the bad guy. It was that simple. But there's a new long-term study challenging that belief, because slurping down any sugary drinks as a kid might increase a person's risk of developing high blood pressure as an adult. Let's talk to Vasanti Malik, a nutrition professor at the University of Toronto, on this topic. Vasanti, welcome to the program.
18: Hi, welcome. Thank you very much. happy to be here.
17: So were you surprised when you saw that sugary drinks, pretty much of any kind, can lead to pretty bad outcomes as adults if we drink them as kids?
18: Yes and no. I mean, I think I had a sense that we would see some signals with fruit juice, given that we know that fruit juices contain similar amounts of sugar compared to sugary beverages such as soda pop. But it's interesting because we know that in U.S. dietary guidelines, fruit juice can still be used as a serving of fruit. So we were definitely interested in this finding.
17: Well, when I was a kid, my mother always bought me a fruit juice, which we won't name. It rhymes with Tropicana. Okay, it's Tropicana. Uh-huh. And it didn't seem to me like it was fresh squeezed juice. It just basically, it seemed like it was sugar water. Are more processed juices or juices that are made from concentrate and things like this, are they worse, or is it really all things are equal here when it comes to this negative finding?
18: Well, with respect to this finding, all things are equal. We didn't really separate out whether juices were freshly squeezed or from concentrate. They were all kind of, you know, included together. The key is that they're sugar in liquid form. So that's the piece there that's important. It's consuming sugar in liquid form. And so whether it's freshly squeezed or from concentrate, it's really the fact that it's a liquid sugar is the problem.
17: Now, a lot of parents feel pretty good about handing their kid a glass of a fresh fruit juice. What might they be missing when they do this a little bit too often?
18: Well, the key is size, right? Like serving size. And it's totally fine to have small amounts of juice. Like, so we're talking about, you know, sticking to the American Academy of Pediatrics guidelines of like, you know, a four ounce serving. But where we see problems is when we have, you know, large, you know, 12, 16 ounce servings and multiple servings a day. So that's where the problem lies. Little, and I think we've seen serving sizes grow over the past decade. So I think that's where the problem lies.
17: Now, is this really a story about sugar, plain and simple, or is it about how the sugar is packaged and delivered, for example, in liquid form, that is really the story here?
18: Yeah, no, exactly. You've caught on to that nuance. And that was really kind of, I think, the key finding of our work. It's not all sugar. So if you look at one of our findings, we looked at fructose. So fructose is one of the sugars that are consumed in large amounts in the US and Canada. And so we were interested in looking at fructose intake, and total fructose intake wasn't really associated with developing risk of hypertension. It was really when we focused on the source and form where we found interesting associations. Like, so whole fruit, so fruit also contains fructose, but when consumed in that sort of natural whole fruit solid form, we did not find any increased risk of hypertension. It's really when the sugars are consumed in this liquid form that we found the risk.
17: So what magical thing happens when you leave a fruit intact and you chew on it, like an apple or a grape or something like that?
18: Well, absolutely. So, right. So the point is you're chewing. And so you're ingesting that sugar more slowly. So we're finding, you know, it's absorbed more slowly, it's digested more slowly. And that's because it's coming with fiber and all sorts of micronutrients in that package. And so when the sugars are ingested more slowly, you get a gentle rise in

0: or your blood pressure system, it kind of remembers your childhood diet. How can that be? How could it be that what we do as a kid impacts us as an adult, even if we're not pounding juice well into our 30s?
1: Right. And so what we looked at, so we know that habits sort of track over time. And so what we did was this study looked at diet over 25 years, starting in, you know, childhood and adolescence right through adulthood. And we sort of collected dietary intake data repeatedly over this time. So we're able to really look at these long-term trends. And so what we're seeing is really this like long-term trend of consuming juice or sugary beverages over time that's linked to developing hypertension. It's not necessarily muscle memory or per se, but it's really just a trend over time. So a habit that's developed over time.
0: And what recommendations would you have for parents or kids listening? Is it just skip the orange juice and head straight for the orange? Is it really that simple?
1: It's that simple. But if you really enjoy the juice, have it in small amounts, right? Don't, you know, half a glass, dilute it with juice, dilute it with ice. So these are some of the strategies that we recommend. And you can see from our substitution analysis where we also, you know, analyzed the effect of replacing the sugary beverages with other options such as water or milk. And so we're finding benefits for those substitutions. So there are other alternatives one can consume aside in place of the sugary beverages.
0: Now, you mentioned it's the fructose content of the liquid in these juices that might be the problem. Does this have anything to do with high fructose corn syrup? I don't want to run afoul of the corn lobby. They're a powerful group. But what is high fructose corn syrup? And why does it seem to be in everything?
1: Yeah, that's a great question. And it's a question that comes up a lot. So high fructose corn syrup doesn't really differ that much from your typical table sugar. So high fructose corn syrup is a disaccharide. It contains glucose and fructose in pretty equal quantities. Let's put slightly more fructose, like 55% fructose and 45% glucose. Whereas your typical table sugar, sucrose, is 50-50. So 50% glucose, 50% fructose. So really not that different. And so it's really not clear why there's so much attention placed on high fructose corn syrup. It's very similar to just regular table sugar. So yeah, I mean, it's cheaper to produce maybe than table sugar. So there's that. So you find it in a number of ultra processed foods, especially in recent decades.
0: With my last question, I'm going to give you a magic wand. I'm going to let you redesign how juices are marketed towards kids. And I'm going to let you redesign how schools serve juice to kids and think about it. What would you do? How would you change things?
1: Well, for schools, I'd say skip the juice and go right to whole fruit. And I would just say, like, moderation is key.
0: Well, Vasanti Malik is a nutrition professor at the University of Toronto. Vasanti, I've enjoyed the chat. Thanks for sharing your study with me.
1: Thank you very much.
0: Just ahead, do you want to be good at poker? Well, mathematicians have proved that if you want to win, you have to bluff, that bluffing is essential to winning. We'll explain why in a moment. I'm David Cooper. Alex Pearson is away.
2: I-640 Toronto, big trouble traffic, problems on the go for the 401 eastbound collectors at Kennedy, an ongoing crash cleanup, the right lane is blocked, the 401 eastbound express at Morningside, there's a crash block in the left lane there, and the 401 westbound collectors past Leslie, a crash in the left lane. 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Those are the big trouble traffic spots right now. I'm Richard Martin, 640 Toronto.
3: Carol was excited to start her next chapter by moving in with her fiancé, but her home sat on a very busy street and it needed renovations. She thought she'd have to spend thousands fixing it up before selling. 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The right buyers were attracted, who could see the value beyond the cosmetic updates. 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
6: To the isolation of the COVID pandemic, CBS News Radio was always there. 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
9: Most of us think being great at the card game poker is about calculating your odds of winning and hiding your tells. But mathematicians say that even if you knew exactly how good your cards were, you would still have to bluff. Without bluffing well, you'll never be a good player, which feels a little rude, mathematically speaking. I am here with Emma Jadela, a mathematician at Princeton, to discuss just this. Emma, welcome to the show.
10: Thanks so much. It's great to be back.
9: So, like in blackjack, I know that if you know your odds perfectly and make every good decision, you've got the best possible chance of beating the house. I still know it's slightly below 50%, unless you count cards, which you're not allowed to do. I'm going down a rabbit hole. You would think this would be true of most card games, that if you know your odds, you can win most of the time, right?
10: You would think so, but actually that's not the case. And I don't even think it's the case for most card games, because if you think about card games in general, a lot of it is about what information is hidden and what information is sort of on the table and what information do you know? And that's definitely the case for poker.
9: And card games have an element of luck, what you get dealt. So everything I said isn't true. It's not like chess where Everyone gets the same board every time. It's the luck of the draw. And so
10: exactly
9: hidden in that luck is what? The knowledge that if you can calculate your odds, you can make a great decision?
10: Well, that would be what you think again. So the thing with poker is, let's take an example where we don't have humans playing poker, but we have robots playing poker. There's actually this competition at MIT, which inspired the paper that we wrote. And it was called PokerBots. So basically MIT's engineering students build robots to play poker against one another. And the thing is, okay, now you don't have humans anymore and you need to give each of the robots an algorithm, which means a set of rules so that given the cards that they see on the table, given the cards that they have in their hands, what should they do? Now, of course, robots are much better than humans at counting cards and guessing the odds of any card being pulled in the deck. So what should they do? Can they play perfectly in that case?
9: And did those robot games look anything like actual games as they're played by people? Or because of the non-human element, they look totally different in the way they were played?
10: They actually look surprisingly similar. So some of the things that you see human poker players do that you might think are just attributed to psychological factors, kind of messing with each other. So, for example, bluffing. And then the equivalent of that called slow playing. So that's essentially when you pass, but you have really good hands. And even folding, where you pass and you have pretty good hands. Those are kind of odd behaviors in some sense that we see poker players doing. It's counterintuitive. Why on earth would you ever bet on a really bad hand? The poker bots have to do the same. They do the same so that they can win.
9: To basically trick the other bots into thinking they're a lousy player, or trick the other bots into thinking they aren't going to win when the big pot is on the table?
10: I don't know if trick is exactly the right word, because I think that sort of implies that there's this psychological factor that's messing with the other players. But the thing is, it's not just psychological. What you're doing is you're hiding information. So let's say you get a really bad card and you bet a lot on it. Now, I don't know, do you have a very bad card or do you have a very good card? And if you're, you know, in an ideal world, the bots are actually perfect at bluffing, so you don't have a tell. I can't tell whether or not it's a bad card. That would change things a little bit. But if I can't tell if you have a bad card or a good card, how do I respond? So this is where math comes in as well. Poker players can actually calculate, okay, what's the probability given that you're playing high and I know that you're probably bluffing? How much should I bet in response, or should I pass, or should I fold in response?
9: Now, is it when you say this is required by the math, what does that even mean, that bluffing is required by math?
10: So there's this really cool part of math that I love called game theory that you might have heard of. I don't know if you've ever watched the movie Beautiful Mind.
9: Of course, yeah. Yeah,
10: with Nash, who's at Princeton, actually where I am now. It's an amazing movie. And what Nash was one of the founders of this field called game theory. The idea of game theory is pretty simple conceptually. So let's say you, David, and me, Emma, we're both deciding what to do. Well, I'm going to decide what to do based on what I think you're going to do. And then you're going to do what you think that I'm going to do, but you know that I'm thinking what you're doing, et cetera, et cetera. So
9: this sounds like a rock, paper, scissors game right now, by the way.
10: Kind of. Yeah, kind of. And that is actually something that we study in game theory. Rock, paper, scissors, kind of a classic game. But what happens is you can get something called a Nash equilibrium, so named after Nash. And that's a situation in which even if you know that I'm responding according to what you respond, et cetera, you would still have a strategy that you would not want to deviate from. That's how this Nash equilibrium is defined. So you can never do any better than playing that strategy. And there's a Nash equilibrium that we can find in poker. It's actually a special case called a mixed Nash equilibrium. It's a little more complicated. I won't go into it. But basically, you can show mathematically that this equilibrium is to bluff. And it is sometimes to slow play, especially when your opponent is kind of overbetting. And you can actually calculate what fraction of the time should I bluff and what fraction of the time should I slow play. And not just that, you can calculate what are the cutoffs of the cards, or what kind of are the worst hands that I should bluff on. When should that stop? When do I go from sort of bad hand to good hand? And what constitutes a very good hand? And there's some rules about this that poker players know. So the ratio is something like the size of the bet to the size of the bet plus pot. So that ratio is telling you approximately how often you should even bluff.
9: Got it. Back to rock, paper, scissors. I just tell people I always throw rock and then I suss them out for how much I think they'll believe that I'm a liar or not, and then adjust my not throwing rock turns accordingly. Anyway, I'm getting off the topic here. But let's get a little off topic, because how can your research and how can the showing that bluffing is necessary for poker be used outside of poker, maybe in negotiations at work, in politics, in dating? Are there applications outside of poker to bluffing and what you've learned about it?
10: That's a really great question. Game theory has definitely been used in a lot of aspects in society. I think for me, when I first learned about this, this was kind of my entry into math of human behavior. I was totally mind blown, because I find humans so complicated and so mysterious, and I find math so beautiful and simple. And, you know, 1 + 1 is always 2. And game theory is the math in the game theory, if you kind of have nightmares or maybe not from your calculus class, the math itself is not particularly complicated, but it's really just about the logic of saying, okay, you have one person and I'm sort of guessing what they're going to do. Based on my guess of what they're going to do, this is how I should react. And you kind of have this circular logic like we talked about, and eventually you can come to an equilibrium. So this is often used in negotiations, definitely. I mean, we can see the state of the world right now is pretty crazy, but they have a lot of very smart people who are looking at this kind of strategy. There's a great book called Decision Sciences by one of the founders, sort of mathematics of decision sciences, Howard Rafa, that you can check out, and that uses this kind of application in business and negotiation. You can even think about it. There's sort of slightly different but related problems, something called the secretary problem that people like to think about a lot. So essentially the idea was, if I have to hire a secretary, how many candidates should I interview before deciding which one to hire? And there's kind of a clear mathematical answer of how many should do. You can apply that to things like dating. People have said, you know, maybe you should date 8 people and then marry the 9th who's better than any of the previous 8.
9: That sounds like an okay strategy. My dating strategy is, I assume everyone wants to not date me, and then I'm done. Yeah, that's basically my strategy. Well, after studying the math behind poker, are you a better player, you think?
10: Oh, I definitely am. In college, I used to play with the guys on my floor. Actually, they let me play one game with them and I cleaned them out, and then they never let me play again.
9: All right. All you have to do is study math for many years and you too can beat the boys on your college dorm floor or whatever. Well, Emma Jaidela is a mathematician at Princeton. Emma, this has been an interesting chat. I've learned a lot about poker and bluffing. Thanks for joining me.
10: Thanks so much.
9: Coming up next, at work, you earn your vacation days and your boss says you should take them. So why are millions of people still afraid to unplug? After the break, why many are skipping vacations, hoarding time off, and somehow still getting burned out while their vacations sit unused. What's going on? Stepping away won't hurt your career, right? I'm David Cooper. This is the Noon Hour Last Show. Alex Pearson's away.
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6: Mankind invented paid vacation, and then somehow that got turned into a guilty pleasure rather than something you should take. So why do so many people leave days off unused, even when they're complaining they're exhausted at work? Is time off broken, or is the workplace broken? That's what we're going to discuss here with Emily the Recruiter, Emily Durham. Emily, welcome to the show.
7: Thank you for having me. It's so true. We did invent time off, but let's get everyone back on track and using those vacation days.
6: I'm going to throw some stats at you from a recent study. I feel like in the media, we always just hear a recent study says, but whatever. Let's just pretend it's true. It probably is. People study this stuff, right? 4 in 10 people do not use all of their vacation days in a given year. When you hear a number like that, are you surprised?
7: Yes, in the sense that I thought it would be higher. I think a lot of companies are great at using vacation as this selling point, whether you're starting a new job or choosing to stay at a company. You know, you get 4 weeks, 5 weeks, maybe even unlimited.
6: 5 weeks? What is this job? I want to work there.
7: Oh, honey, let's get back into tech. Like, tech is, they'll throw vacation days at you. But the reality is when your workload is not set up so you can actually unplug and meaningfully take that time off becomes a chore. It's a thing you have to do because you're never going to be able to fully unplug and step away. So I always kind of joke, and there's actually a lot of stats about this as well, that unlimited vacation is like the worst sales pitch in the world. There's a very small margin of people who actually use that to their advantage, and the rest are either declined their vacation time given an unmanageable workload so they realistically can't take that time off, or they're shamed for using their vacation in the way it was designed to be used. So it really is a hot mess out here.
6: I worked in tech in its heyday when things were good, just after the last like mini recession. I entered the industry like 2011, 2012. Unlimited vacation was a perk that got offered. So let's talk about that. I found it was employees that were in great standing, but weren't expected to do too much work all the time. This very small group, like the employees that everyone loved, but they weren't the employees that were needed too much. Those were the only ones that could actually take quote unquote unlimited vacation. So right out the gate, I saw very few people took it. Okay.
7: It's a personality hire kind of benefit. Like when you hear the term personality hire, it really is defining those people who, yes, are good at their jobs, but are really there because they're great at the showbiz stuff. Like, they're great personality connectors. They're the person razzle-dazzling. And although those are important people to have to boost morale and bring people together, you know, that the product won't launch without your development team. The product won't be sold without the sales team, but it's never going to be your top performing salesperson taking 6 weeks off because they know that's money in the hole. So it is really interesting who gets to benefit from those things and also at what stage in your career. There is a stigma that especially for Gen Z and early career folks that the more time you take off, the less you're putting in the work and earning your stripes. And the older people get, especially women, the more time you take off, you hear rumblings and you'd be surprised how much you still hear this stuff of, oh, well, she's probably just etching towards retirement or, ooh, taking time off for family planning, I'm sure. Like, there's all of these attachments when you start taking more than the quote unquote standard amount of time off, which is very, very odd to me.
6: One of my friends who's a bit older than me, she's actually 80. She was like working downtown here in New York in like banking in the 70s. And she said she got fired for being pregnant from a big bank here. And I'm like, wow, how things have changed, when she told me the story. And she's like, not really. Maybe the laws are written to protect women like that, but people are still treated like that.
7: Oh, it's crazy. It's just done in a different way. It's in a much more quiet way. It's through all of the ways you don't get access to opportunity. You know, as women hit 30, 35, you'll notice that certain traditional organizations, long-term projects are not given to women, but those are the projects that are getting you ahead. And, you know, I've personally overheard, without naming a company so my booty doesn't get fired, I've overheard conversations with a particular recruiter consulting for a large organization. They were ready to extend an executive level role to a woman. And when they had called, the manager had called this candidate, they heard a baby crying in the background and they pretended the phone disconnected and they declined the candidate because he explicitly said, how's she going to do both?
6: Okay, let's get back on this unlimited thing, because it's kind of a trap. You have to request it from your employer and they're more likely to say no because they're like, oh, it's not a good time. And then if you do take it, you're kind of expected to stay plugged in. It's not like a paid time off day or a guaranteed vacation day where it's like, okay, we're paying you not to work. It's like, we're paying you still. You should probably check your emails while you're off on the beach in the Caribbean or something like that.
7: 100%. And I think one of the big differences between unlimited vacation and limited vacation is the rollover. So if you don't use all of your vacation, and if a boss has a team where most people are not using their vacation, that is a real data point that HR is evaluating and reaching out to the team to say, your team's got to use a vacation because we can't afford to pay everyone out. Because that's what companies have to do when you don't leverage your limited time off. So when it's unlimited, your boss is less likely to encourage you to take time off because that rollover doesn't exist. So as crazy as it sounds, unless you are a company with a great culture and a track record of making it happen, give me 6 weeks of limited vacation because, honey, I want my payout. If you keep declining my vacation, the repercussion for you is you have to pay me out at the end of the year. But the repercussion for declining my vacation or requiring that I work with unlimited vacation is nothing. I show up to work because there's no paper trail.
6: Now, I'm hearing that younger people are less likely to take it because they feel like they're supposed to earn their stripes or be perceived as working all the time. They don't want to get labeled as a slacker. So what's worse for a young person's career, taking all their vacation days or never taking any time at all?
7: I'm a big believer in sustainability with your career. And there's two things I think young people need to think about. The first is the reality of the working world is not the world that your parents operated within. We live in a world where you will get a 6 a.m. cold email from the CEO telling you that your job no longer exists. So who are you serving when you don't take your time off? Is something I would really encourage you to sit with. But the other piece is the reality of burnout. The best and only way to treat burnout ultimately is to prevent it. And especially in a time where there's so much pressure to perform because we're existing within all of these layoffs, taking time off is one of the best ways to recharge and stay on top of your game, ultimately to protect your job. So I want you taking your time off. And if you're nervous about it, you know, maybe we don't take time off for the first 6 months, or maybe soft launch it. We do 2 days off to extend a long weekend until you start to feel more comfortable.
6: It's a good response to my question. Thank you for that. Now, if you're worried that your workplace is going to fall apart if you leave, like the project won't get finished or everyone around you is incompetent, is that a management problem? Is that a you problem? I've experienced that where I'm kind of scared to leave because I know that the project I'm working on will fall apart.
7: I've got great news. Let it. let that thing burn. If the entire company is going to go up in flames because you stepped out, honey, you deserve a raise. And now is your chance to prove this. So it doesn't mean that you set people up to fail. Make sure you have a rock solid transition plan. You talk to your boss to say, here's what I'm rolling off. Here's what needs to be done by the time I'm back in order for this to be successful. And when people inevitably fail, you go to your boss and you come back and you say, this is what was handed to me when I returned from vacation. I'm concerned about the deliverables. I am going to get it back on track, but should we be thinking about how we upskill the team? And what that's nicely saying is everyone around me is stupid. It's time for you to pay me more. And maybe you should pay me more to train the idiots that you decided to hire.
6: And how will they learn how to do the job well? If it all is predicated on you being there, how will everyone else learn unless you step away and they learn from their mistakes?
7: 100%. It's a great opportunity for you to remind your company of your values. Sometimes your boss doesn't realize how much you're doing, but when suddenly their go-to person is six margaritas deep, not responding to emails, things are going to start to crumble in front of them. And that's actually a great time for you to come back and say, hey, things are really challenging when I'm not here. How do we expand my mandate, my title, or my pay to make sure it can stay that way?
6: Emily, have you heard any absurd excuses or absurd stories around why people won't take time off?
7: Oh, I always, this is my most common, which is, well, it's a bad time for the company. I'll also hear things like, well, my boss is really going through it and we need to hire more people. As humans, as good humans, we have empathy for the people that we work with. While we forget the company isn't the people and the company doesn't have empathy for us. So I encourage people to do a good job, make sure you have good handovers, and please prioritize your mental health. Take your vacation. And I leave you with a quote that I always tell people that I work with. If you don't take your vacation, you are being underpaid.
6: Check out Emily Durham or Emily the Recruiter's book called Clock In, No BS Advice for Getting Ahead in Your Career Without Losing Your Mind. That's available wherever books are sold. Emily, thanks for being here.
7: Thank you.
6: Just ahead, ever catch yourself staring at someone attractive? Scientists have discovered something pretty surprising about what your eyes do in that moment and what your brain doesn't do. I'm David Cooper, host of The Last Show, a radio program that sounds a lot like this one, but it airs 7 p.m. in Toronto, 9 p.m. in London on the station you're listening to right now. We'll be back.
8: Six-party Toronto, big trouble traffic. Problems for the 404 southbound past 16th Avenue, a stalled vehicle block in the right lane. If you're on that southbound 404 going through 16th Avenue, stay in the left lane. On the QEW, westbound at Appleby Line, a crash cleanup, two left lanes are blocked. Choosing paint? 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Offer ends July 6th. Those are the big trouble traffic spots. I'm Richard Martin, 640 Toronto.
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16: 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Obviously, a full recap and what you need to know about Canada's result against Switzerland. 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
6: Ever catch yourself staring at someone attractive, or worse still, been out to dinner with your partner and catch them doing it? Anyway, if your eye catches someone attractive, was it your choice or did your eyeballs somehow make that decision to look first? Let's talk the psychology of all this with Effie Pereira, a cognitive neuroscience professor at Queen's University. Effie, welcome to the show.
18: Hi, David. Thanks so much for having me.
6: So this is the psychology of why we look at the things we do. I just assumed if someone attractive walked by me that I was making the choice to kind of, you know, side eye, get a little glance. Is that my brain doing it by choice? Is it my brain doing it subconsciously, or is it my eyes doing it?
18: Yeah, so it's really interesting when you think about what happens with attention, right? So much of what we do and how we go through life is directed by where we focus, right? What is it that we look at? Why are these the things that we tend to care about? And a lot of what that is within our regular everyday life is people, because people tend to take up the most amount of value of everything that they convey, right? In terms of helping us to figure out where to look, where to direct our attention, but also the information that they convey, right? If someone smiles at you, you likely think, well, this is kind of going to be a positive environment. If someone is side-eyed you or someone kind of grimacing, you have a rough sense of how you can interpret the scene at that point in time. So most of how we direct our attention or our focus is going to be based off of the cues we get from other people and how we then tend to interpret them. And we can interpret them in kind of positive ways, depending on the types of information that they give us, versus negative things. So when it comes to other people, our eyes, our attention is naturally drawn towards them just because of the fact that they are people that they consider and convey so much value to us. But we're also finding in so many different ways that there's other information that may also bias us. And one of these big things is attractiveness, because that tends to be this very, very salient thing within our environment, too.
6: So let's settle the debate. If an attractive person walks into the room, do our heads turn? Is that something that we do subconsciously?
18: Yeah. So one of the things that my research was really interested in looking at was this idea whether attractiveness can vary or change how you pay attention to things. And part of what we find is that when we find faces more attractive, that we can think of attention as being almost two things, that it can be, do our eyeballs go there? Do we actually look at people? Versus, is that something that our brain and our almost like our mind's eye is really kind of holding and focusing our attention to? And what we find is that with attractive faces is that, yeah, we actually are very, very strongly captured with our eyeballs. Like our eyes are going to look towards that. But that doesn't mean that that is something that our mind's eye is also holding onto at the same time. So we are very, very quickly biased because our eyeballs in a lot of ways, like, are effortless, right? It's very cheap. Like, it's easy enough to throw our eyes everywhere to be able to collect information. But it's a very different thing to actually be able to hold onto it in the back of your head.
6: So in some sense, our eyes are acting autonomously, like we're glancing at the thing, but our brain's not really super distracted by the attractive person.
18: Yeah, and I guess the way we can think of it is maybe not even autonomously, but it's more that we have so much of information in our environment. Like, even look right in front of you right now. If you think of the various amounts of information that are coming at you, the different colors and textures and visual things, motion, these are all things that our eyes are taking in. But our brain doesn't have the capacity to be able to process all of those things at the same time. And so our eyes need to be selective, or our eyes can kind of shift wherever to be able to pick up this type of information. But our brain really needs to be selective in terms of, okay, whoa, that's a lot of information. How do I now figure out what it is that I find important to be able to process and then send up to like these further areas?
6: So just because you glance at someone hot, I'll say, to use a crude word, it doesn't mean you're like, you know, spiraling and focusing about them and secretly like thinking about them all the time is what
18: you're
6: saying.
18: No, it's because eye movements and a lot of what we do with when it comes to perception and attention can be very cheap and effortless. That we can shift our eyes wherever we want, but that doesn't mean that it stays with us. That doesn't mean that it's something that we are actively like focusing on or kind of like processing to a further degree.
6: How do you uncover something like that in a study? Like how do you end up making, what did you end up looking at to make these findings?
18: This is just the fun, nerdy stuff that I love about science, right? Because there are things that we can do if we care about just eye movements, where we can quite literally look at where is it that your eyes are going? Like, are you physically moving your eyes to look at a specific thing? Or what we can do is try to focus on what the mind's eye is doing. So what is it that we can try to capture that isn't reflected in your actual eye movements? So the way that we did this within our study is we used an eye tracker, which is a really great way of being able to track where are your eyes moving as you're doing specific types of tasks. What we have in our lab are these eye tracking glasses that are really, really cool, that look just like my glasses, kind of like yours, except it has two little cameras that sit right in the front here that pick up and track where your eyes are moving, and a camera directly in the center that is able to record everything that you're seeing around you. And so what we use these things for is to be able to see, well, if your eye is actually moved at a specific location, what is it that you were looking at? Versus if we asked you to keep your eyes directly at the center, were you still able to notice something that appeared off to the side? Which means that it's not about your eye movements, but it's about like that kind of hidden intention that you have in the back of your head.
6: That's so interesting. I got to say, interviewing you is a little strange because I know you know a lot about where people look. And I am I supposed to look at you? Am I supposed to look at my screen and my camera? I don't know. Is a major takeaway here that we shouldn't give? I know I said I wouldn't talk to you about this in the commercial break, but I have to bring it up. I said I wouldn't talk to you about the stereotypical thing where one partner looks at an attractive person in a couple and the other person's annoyed. Should we not be getting annoyed with our friends and loved ones when they quickly stare at people who are attractive? Is that a takeaway here?
18: Yeah, so that's where, again, not my expertise in the least, but what I can say based off of the work that I do in attention is that eye movements really just go wherever. That doesn't mean that it is a key focus of what it is that you are paying attention to, what it is that's sticking with you. So to me, it's that if I look at something in my environment, that doesn't mean that I consider it important. It could, but it doesn't have to be, right? In the same way, if you're walking down a street and you are picking up the fact that there is a car moving towards you, that may not necessarily be important unless you're crossing a street. A lot of what we find within attention and a lot of the recent research, because we've now started to move our studies away from being in the lab on a computer screen to getting people to like walk about in our regular everyday environments, is finding that so much of it is functional. It's not a yes or a no, but it's like, well, it depends on the context and situation that you're in.
6: This really challenges what I thought about my eyes, which was that I was always choosing to look at everything consciously. It seems like it's sort of, my eyes are just sort of glancing at everything all the time, and then my brain's not necessarily processing that information very much.
18: That is absolutely true. And if that is the one thing we remember at the end of this day, it's exactly that. It's that we have to use our eyes to be able to automatically process information, right? Because our eyes are essentially saying, great, we need to focus on these different things. But it really is that we have this bottleneck, like you almost have to filter things down because it's not possible for your brain to take in all of that information and be like, great, I now have this complete fidelity of everything that we see within our scene. It's this wonderful fact that we always hear about within, or we tell students within our first year psych classes, of that when your eyes are moving from, say, here to here, you are effectively blind in between, and your brain fills in that information based off of what it took in from here versus here. And so those are the types of things that gets us to understand that a lot of what our brain perceives within our environment is a reconstruction of what we see, because of the fact that our eyes are taking in this information, but our brain can't really process all of that at the same time.
6: So why are attractive people slightly better at grabbing our eyes' attention, even in this kind of like quick scanning the room thing? Do you know any like What do you think the reason is?
18: Yeah, and there's been a whole host of studies to look at this. So it really is, are these fantastic researchers that have found that attractiveness is something that is so inherent to us because of the fact that it signals so many different things, right? That it implies someone or kind of signals to you someone you want to pay attention to, someone you might want to attribute positive attributes to, someone who you might see as being more morally just, whether or not any of these things are incorrect or correct. These are all things that attractiveness tends to signal to us, of things that we want or things that we desire. And so attractiveness ends up being this really, really powerful characteristic, this powerful value that we see both across normal things within our regular life, but specifically within people. They end up just exploding more than anything else.
6: Effie, this has been an interesting chat. Thanks for being on the show.
18: No problem, David. Thanks for having me.
6: That is a wrap on the Noon Hour. I'm David Cooper. Alex Pearson is away. Do you know we host The Last Show? 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And if you can't catch it, you can actually watch video clips of the interviews I've been doing this Noon Hour and on the show. Just give us a follow on social media. 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That's .pizza, lastshow.pizza. You know, on TikTok and Instagram. Give us a follow. We'll be back tonight.
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4: This is Global News. It's 24 degrees at 1 o'clock. I'm Danny Longo. Hundreds of police officers from across the province marched in unison in a procession as the funeral for a Toronto police officer is underway. Canada's men's soccer team has a chance to make history this afternoon when they take on Switzerland in Vancouver. And Ontario is raising speed limits on more sections of highways across the province. We'll get to all that after we check on the drive. Here's 640 Toronto, big trouble traffic.
5: 640 Toronto, big trouble traffic. Problems on the go for the 400. The northbound ramp going to the westbound 401 is blocked with a stalled vehicle. Off of the highways, we have a crash in the intersection at Eglinton Avenue and Pharmacy Avenue. When kids play, they win. 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Learn more at jumpstart.canadiantire.ca. Those are the big trouble traffic spots. I'm Richard Martin, 640 Toronto.
4: Family members, police officers, and officials are gathering in Toronto today to honor a constable who was fatally shot during a police raid earlier this month. A procession for Constable Mark Penizzotto took place this morning as hundreds of uniformed officers lined the streets of the procession route to pay their respects to the constable. The funeral service at the Toronto Congress Center is closed to the public, but broadcast live online. Constable Victor Cerruti says whether you knew him or not, there's a shared sense of grief.
7: Especially when you hear that he was just such a loving family man and his you know contributions to the community. I can tell you that it really affected not only myself, but thousands of officers when we heard this tragic news.
4: Penizzotto was shot on June 11th while carrying out a search warrant at an apartment building in the city's northwest as part of an investigation into multiple shootings. Now, the veteran police officer, who was 43, died later in hospital. The man accused of shooting him, 19-year-old Nicholas Bennett, was shot and injured by police and remains in hospital. Bennett has been charged with first-degree murder as well as offenses related to two other shootings and is due to appear in court by video next month. Canada faces Switzerland in FIFA World Cup action in Vancouver this afternoon with first place in Group B on the line. Left back Alphonso Davies is available for today's game and could make his tournament debut for Canada off the bench. The co-hosts need a win or a draw to top the group and secure a round of 32 game at BC Place in Vancouver on July 2nd. Ontario is raising speed limits to 110 kilometers per hour on more sections of highways across the province. Transportation Minister Pravind Sarkaria says that nearly 90% of Ontario's highway network will have the new limit after the province began incrementally raising speed ceilings in 2022.
8: Nearly 89% of our provincial highway network will have the posted speed limit of 110 kilometers an hour, up from 43% today. So drivers traveling from Sarnia to Toronto could save nearly 20 minutes, while those traveling from Toronto to Ottawa could save nearly half an hour.
4: The changes will begin on sections of highways 416 and 401 in eastern Ontario, where cars are currently limited to travel 100 kilometers per hour. Sarkaria says that speed limits will next increase on the QEW and highways including the 400, 401, and 417. A Mississauga man wanted on a Canada-wide warrant for the murder of his parents has been spotted near High Park. Peel Police released footage they say shows 46-year-old Jordan Sanguin traveling on foot in the area of the park. He was last seen there at around 11 p.m. Monday night. He's been at large since the evening of June 18th after allegedly killing his parents, 70-year-old Carol Sanguin and 71-year-old Garwood Sanguin, inside their Mississauga home. A look at the forecast from the Global News Weather Center. Mainly cloudy this afternoon, a high of 25, then cloudy tonight, 30% chance of rain, a low of 15. Tomorrow, cloudy, 60% chance of showers, a high of 19. And on Friday, a mix of sun and clouds, 30% chance of rain, and a high of 24. It's 24 degrees in downtown Toronto. I'm Danny Longo. 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

0: Shane Adam with you again, coming to you for this hour about a couple of different topics. We're going to jump into major projects. The federal government making an announcement this morning, and it's expected to make one soon, about a pipeline from Alberta to the west coast of British Columbia. But in this hour, we're going to have a conversation about the latest tragedy affecting Canadian police. And this one, of course, took place in Montreal on Monday. Just a horrific situation. We now know a young man from Lethbridge, Alberta, traveled to Montreal. And then there's all kinds of speculation about how this played out. But when it was all said and done and finished, one police officer had been shot and killed, along with an innocent bystander, and the shooter himself was also dead. But this was not the only incident where we saw police officers shot in this country within the last couple of days. Pretty alarming stuff. We're going to chat with Doug King. Doug is a professor of justice studies at Mount Royal University. Doug, thanks for being with us. As always, I appreciate your time.
1: Sure, thank you.
0: And this has been a pretty terrible week for police in Canada. Like, we've got the incident in Montreal, one police officer killed, another injured. We had two shot and injured in Saskatchewan on Sunday, another incident in Ontario that took place over the weekend. Is that alarming? It certainly seems out of the ordinary.
1: Well, I think, first of all, it is alarming, and you have to express your condolences to everybody that was involved in it, and families and friends. But it is just more of a cluster that seemed to have happened in the last month or so,
0: yeah,
1: as opposed to a trend.
0: Okay.
1: Because what we end up, when we look at police officer deaths, we divide them up into intentional on-duty death, such as a shooting.
0: Yep.
1: Another one is the unintentional online duty deaths, like traffic accidents, that kind of stuff.
0: Yep.
1: And they've all been going down precipitously since 1960. There are many fewer police officer deaths today, even a little more police officers, than there were in the 1960s and the 1970s. So it's a cluster, but it's not a long-term trend.
0: And we actually, if you take a look at it, I was surprised that I wanted to double-check this. Like, we actually haven't had a police officer, like you say, murdered, like intentionally killed in the line of duty for a couple of years prior to this year, correct?
1: Correct. They spiked a bit coming out of the pandemic. Then there was none. And then there have been actually, you classify them as three police officer deaths, two by shooting.
0: So we don't have a trend, which I think is good. But like you say, we're seeing, in this instance, we had one police officer who was tragically killed, but we had several more who were injured, and like five police officers being shot in a handful of days. I know there's been a change in the way a lot of people feel about police. There's been a negative reaction to a lot of people. I mean, is that something that's continuing? A lot of that came out of the United States and the Black Lives Matter movement and all the rest of that. Is that still a prevailing thought in some Canadians, do you think?
1: Well, I think in some, but I don't think in large numbers, right? One of the things we have noticed is that the number of police officers being assaulted while on duty has actually increased. And there's lots of different possible explanations for that. Substance use disorder, what's happening in inner cities and those kinds of things. But I don't think there's a substantive group of individuals out there that are out there to target police officers in terms of causing them harm. Policing is, by its very nature, a dangerous occupation, particularly for street officers. And one of the things that we can kind of be glad of is police officers now have a range of use of force implements that they can employ, taser, pepper spray, firearm if necessary. And they're better trained in terms of not just critical response, but conflict management. And so, our police agencies are much more professional now. But I don't think there are groups of people who are saying, let's plan an ambush in a police officer. That did happen in Ontario a couple of years ago. So I don't think there's large numbers doing that.
0: Does it

0: firearms. And we're also seeing, you know, we've seen it here in Alberta, we've seen it in Ontario, we've seen it in Lower Mainland, British Columbia, more organized crime that's kind of sponsoring street-level use of firearms, you know, the whole extortion thing. And I think that that's putting firearms into people's hands, and when they get scared and confronted by the police, you know, they have to make a decision.
1: Doug, I haven't spoken to you since the government passed their bail laws, and a lot of this, you know, is escalating violence. And do you think we're moving in a direction, because there's a lot of people who think we've been too soft on crime or we've got major problems in this country. Do you think we're doing the right things to try and reverse that, if it needs to be reversed?
0: Yeah, you know, I think the changes to the bail reform legislation that's just been approved is a good first step. But one of the things that we really have to invest in is getting more judges, more crown prosecutors, more courtrooms. Right now in Canada, the chances of a criminal charge being dropped or stayed before it even goes to court is 50%, right?
1: Yeah.
0: It used to be about 30%. So we've got lots of work to do. I always say this, criminal justice needs ongoing, not sporadic investments. That's taxpayer money. It needs to go into it. And we need to accept that fact.
1: Doug, as always, I appreciate the chat. Thank you for your time, sir.
0: Anytime.
1: Thanks very much. Doug King, Professor of Justice Studies, Mount Royal University. Police officers saying, you know, we're worried that what we've seen with police officers being shot, and I don't blame them. Bad week, as I say, but like Doug said, there's a cluster and then there's a trend. And interestingly, the trend is in the other direction. I was quite surprised to find out that we didn't have a single police officer shot and killed by somebody in all of 2024 or in 2025. But obviously this year we've seen a handful, and one is far too many, of course, right? But you know, Stats Canada, if you break it down, and they went from if you take a look from 62 to 2026, 125 total so far police officer deaths as a result of intentional acts. And like Doug said, you know, there are police officers tragically killed in traffic accidents and that sort of thing. So this is where they've actually been murdered. I don't know how else to describe it. There's been 175 in the last, what is that, 38, 58, 64, 65 years. And they do the math and it averages out to about 2.7 deaths per year, and three this month, already breaking the annual average, right? This month, we've had three, when the typical annual average is 2.7. So, police saying this is alarming and disturbing, and it is. There's no question. In 2022, we had five police officers killed, six in 2023. 1962, we had 12. So like Doug says, it was much higher before, and it has been trending down. But still, a terrible week. Shootings in Ontario and in Quebec and in Saskatchewan, where police officers were shot by suspects. So I can understand why police are saying they're concerned. We've got to take a quick break. 1-800-663-0630. That is the number. We will take a break. Canada, Switzerland in action today. There's some really interesting stories happening away from the pitch, or maybe on the practice pitch. We'll talk about that right after this.
2: 640 Toronto, big trouble traffic. New problems on the go for the 401 eastbound Collectors past Warden. There's a stall vehicle block in the right lane. Off of the highways, northbound Parkside Drive is blocked approaching Bloor Street for a crash cleanup. 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Those are the big trouble traffic spots. I'm Richard Martin, 640 Toronto.
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0: of Switzerland coming up a little less than 2 hours away in what is being called the most important game in the history of Canadian men's soccer. It's a big one. Canada currently leads the group. If they win or tie today against Switzerland, they will win their group and be guaranteed a home game in the round of 32 when the knockout round starts, which I think is next week, if I remember correctly. Even if they lose this game, there's still a pretty good chance they get to play a game, but it might not be at home in Vancouver. So it would be nice to see them do that and have another Canadian game in Vancouver. The one today sounds like it's going to be an absolute spectacle. The stadium will be sold out, of course. And then you've got the watch parties and the fan fest taking place outside, and they're expecting maybe 70, 75,000 people attending that as well. And that's the thing. Like, I'm not a huge soccer fan. I've been trying. It's a tough sell for me. I don't know why. Maybe I'm just old and I'm not the target demo. I don't know. But there's so many wonderful things happening around the games that's cool. Like, if you've been watching some of the fans and the way they've been carrying on, the Tartan Army from Scotland, I think, has sort of run away with the title as best fan base. But Norway would be up there. Brazil, absolutely bonkers. I mean, every single country, everybody turns out, and it's been pretty awesome to watch. It's been a lot of fun to watch, and you know, it's been centered in Toronto and in Vancouver, and but there's watch parties in cities all across this country. And there's another really cool story taking place away from the spotlight that I thought was just awesome in Toronto. There's not only the park where they play the games. FIFA also built a fan park, or not a fan park, a practice pitch, a practice facility. It's not just a pitch, but they've got a whole practice facility that they've built. And they're having a little trouble with geese. And you know what geese are like. You've been out golfing on a golf course where geese live. The geese are—they're nasty. They're nasty animals, and they're doing what geese do and causing all kinds of problems. So they've called in a little bit of help, Border Control Bird Dogs Incorporated, and the owner is Gareth Williams, and he says, "Yeah, FIFA reached out and said we need some help with these geese."
1: City of Toronto have built brand new facilities in Etobicoke, just north of the Toronto city, for holding all the international teams that are coming that actually play in Toronto. They have access to a practice field before the game. So this is actually the FIFA official practice ground that we're looking after. They built this facility with all the brand new turf, etc. I'm not quite sure what the price tag of that was, but it was actually built in an existing park where they'd already had goose problems historically. So they called me and asked me to make sure the brand new facilities stay nice and clean.
0: Yeah, so it's a tough job. Like I say, geese are nasty. They're nasty, nasty critters. That old saying is true. So bring in the dogs. And he's got, I think they're border collies. They look like border collies. Yeah, Border Control Bird Dogs. You know, they're super smart, scary smart, and frankly, he says they're made for this.
1: Every single adult goose can actually eat about 4 pounds of grass a day, and then deposit another 2 pounds of fecal matter. So that's why they were so worried. So our dogs actually come in, and they're all border collies, so they've been bred to be sheepdogs. And we just actually tweaked that a little bit by retraining them for the geese. So they move the geese by stalking and giving them a really intense stare, like they would with the sheep. The geese then start believing that our border collies trained dogs are predators in the area. So that encourages them to leave, and they're less likely to come back.
0: It's interesting. Like, I've got a dog that's he's a Bernedoodle cross with a sheepdog. So he's got some shepherd in him, and he'll do that thing. We'll be out at the dog park, and I don't know why, but occasionally when he sees a dog coming towards him, he'll do that thing where they lie down, right, and sort of remain totally motionless while the dog approaches. And I think that's what Gareth is talking about his dogs being trained to do. Now, Lenny is no trained dog, so if he sees a magpie or a crow in the park, he hasn't seen a goose. I don't know what I do. But he loves to chase birds. Loves, loves, loves to chase birds. Like, that's his favorite thing to do. And knowing full well that he'll never, ever, ever catch one. But like Garrett said, that's not what they do here. It's different. They stare at him. It's a hazing move. And you know what? He says the dog's trained, and by doing it the way that they do it, the geese end up being trained.
1: We call it hazing. So instead of just charging at the geese, like a normal dog or me and you would do, the geese would get a bit worried for a few minutes and they'd take off and leave. But they haven't been taught anything at all. They haven't been educated that they don't see us as a predator. So by using our dogs stalking and staring at the geese for as long as we possibly can before they fly, that is what we call our re-education of that bird. So we do that for as long as possible. Then as soon as we really start hearing the geese get really excited and about to take off, then we release our dog.
0: Then you send the dogs after him. But in the meantime, you just sort of, you stare at him, you haze him. And you know what? Like you said, that's a pretty, it's kind of a humane way of doing it.
1: This is an extremely humane method. The dogs are not allowed to touch the geese. And we show how well our dogs are trained. There really is not too many alternatives. The other alternatives are things like using bird bangers and pesticides, and which are all bad for the environment. So really doing it this way, it's the best of both worlds. We're kind of fighting nature with nature.
0: Yeah, a really cool idea. And keeping the geese off of the pitch, which would be a cool thing. Dogs are the best. Dogs are just so awesome. And, you know, I mean, these dogs are highly trained. You've seen Border Collies. They're crazy smart. And, you know, these dogs, one of them, Ben, one of his best dogs, is 8 years old. He says still loves it, still lives for it, would do it all day long, every day. But they start working on these dogs when they're tiny.
1: We normally start training from a very young age, from a pup, in our own little facilities here in Stirling, Ontario. And once they get to a certain standard, they kind of progress to what we call Indian runner ducks. They're like bowling pins. They don't fly. So if you start our dogs herding those to start off with, and then if they show good instinct with that, we then move them into the field and they slowly build up their experience out in the real world hazing Canada geese.
0: Yeah, it's natural. I get it. Like I say, Lenny's got a bit of that natural, but they're smart. Like the brains on those border collies is downright scary. They're just, they're like humans. You know, it's pretty awesome stuff. So we'll see what happens today. Canada, Switzerland, the game starts in an hour and a half or so. And like I said, should Canada manage to even just end up tied at the end of this match, they will win their round and they will advance to the round of 32 and they'll play at home in Vancouver. If they win, of course, same thing. If they lose, still likely they make it through to the round of 32, but they may not get a home game. So we'll see where that goes. But it's going to be a lot of fun. And I know Toronto and Vancouver will be absolute scenes today at the fan fests and the fan parks and all across this country. There's going to be huge gatherings in a little over an hour as people come together to cheer on Team Canada. We got to take a break. When we come back after that, three projects were named today as being in the national interest. This is part of the major projects plan that Mark Carney has been promising. They're all, well, not all. Two of them are in the north, one of them in Ontario. And the expectation is there'll be more coming. As you know, a lot of people talking about the pipeline. That the timeline to have that declared in the national interest isn't until the fall, but we're seeing more evidence that it might be a really good idea. We'll talk about that right after this.
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0: afternoon in Ontario. Good morning for a little while longer in Alberta. Shay Gannon with you again. This morning, Ottawa announcing that they have designated the first of three projects to be in the national interest. They're all considered Arctic. Two of them are highways. And it was announced by Transport Minister Steve McKinnon this morning that he was at a news conference in Yellowknife. So we've got three projects, the first three to be declared in the national interest.
1: The first two projects, the Mackenzie Valley Highway and the Grays Bay Road and Port Project, are nation-building initiatives. They are about strengthening Arctic sovereignty, creating economic opportunity, and supporting the communities that call the North home.
0: The third project is a nuclear waste management facility, a deep geological repository in northwestern Ontario. Okay? So those are the three projects to be the first to be declared, quote, in the national interest. There is a lot of expectation about another project that will at some point be declared to be in the national interest. At least we assume it will be. And that is a pipeline from Alberta to the west coast of this country, somewhere along the British Columbia coast. The way this is supposed to work is the province is supposed to put forward a proposal by next week. July 1st is the deadline for that to happen. Then the federal government has until September, I believe. Yeah, I think it's September 1st. Maybe it's October 1st. I always mix them up. But anyway, this fall, the federal government is then supposed to determine yay or nay in terms of it being in the national interest. I think it would be a massive, massive unforced error if they were to say it's not in the national interest, and they would cause themselves no end of misery. But we'll see what happens in the fall. We still have to see what the proposal is from the government of Alberta. In the meantime, though, we see continued evidence that it definitely would be in the national interest. There's all kinds of reasons that this makes sense. Heather Exner-Perot is going to join us now. Heather is someone who's written extensively about this. She's the Director of Energy, Natural Resources, and Environment at McDonald Laurier Institute. Heather, thanks for joining us again. I always appreciate your time.
2: Yeah, great to be here.
0: So we'll see the timeline. And like I say, we've only got a couple of days to wait here to see what the provincial government puts forward. But are you with me? Like, it would be absolutely foolish for the federal government to not conclude this is in the national interest, right?
2: I almost feel like the Building Canada Act and the designation, the process was designed to make a West Coast pipeline a designated project. And the reason for that is it's obviously the most politically risky project in Canada. And that has been the case for many years for Northern Gateway, for TMX, for Keystone XL. And so to get any private interest from buyers or from builders, you have to be able to de-risk it and say, no, the regulation will be short and it'll be smooth. And the government of Alberta seems confident that this would be a candidate for that designation.
0: And, you know, given everything that's been going on, there's all kind of evidence that it probably would be in the national interest. And you wrote a piece, a great piece about we've got the Trans Mountain expansion, which has just turned 2 years old last month. It's been up and running for 2 years now, which, you know, I think most people will remember there was a time where nobody thought it was going to happen, Heather. Like, it just, there was no chance we'd see that thing get completed. It was a mess.
2: It was a mess, and it was painful and expensive and long. And there were certainly times where I just never wanted to hear about that pipeline again.
0: Yeah.
2: But now I love to hear about it because, you know, it has been a success. If your listeners didn't know, it's full now. It was apportioned for the month of June, which means that they did not have enough space for all the requests from shippers to use it, which means there's more tolls coming in, which means it's more of an economic success, and which means also that we are serving more of our Asian allies. And so, for me, it's good timing because we expect that Alberta proposal probably this week in the next 7 days to say, hey, like, here's the exact same example of what the business case is for such a pipeline.
0: Which is kind of amazing because, like you say, it was such a mess. There was a lot of people who thought, this is it. This is the nail in the coffin. No one's ever going to want to build a pipeline again. And you know what? It made a lot of good sense as to why you wouldn't when you saw the cost overruns and you saw the headache that it became. And now it's kind of like, well, take a look. You get it done and the benefits are massive. Now it's our argument in favor of building more pipelines.
2: Yeah, and I'll say, you know, under Trudeau, and you had the emissions cap, and the energy transition policies were kind of in full bore, you didn't know, it was very uncertain what that global oil demand was going to be. And starting with the emissions cap, there was never going to be any need for more oil pipelines in Canada because you can produce more oil. But obviously the world has changed, and I'd say, you know, if for Keynes, this really started to change when Trump was elected, and we kind of, you know, got, you know, elbows up and, you know, this desire to double non-U.S. exports, and obviously the fastest, easy ways for to do that was with oil. And then other things happen in the world, too, to make it clear that there is growing demand for oil. There's growing demand for Canadian oil in particular, and that Asian customers were really liking that heavy oil out of Trans Mountain and would like to get their hands on more of it from a different pipeline.
0: Heather, you mentioned it. Give us a little more detail, because one of the arguments against the proposed pipeline, we've heard it from all kinds of people, is you can't even fill the one that you got. We gave you the TMX expansion, and you're not even filling it up. We are now, and we need more capacity?
2: Yeah, I mean, so it's full. And that was, you know, I think it was even just a few months ago where, you know, David Eby has said we should focus on filling the one that we do have. Well, it's full, and we know it's going to take years, you know, kind of at least 5 years, probably longer than that, to build this other one. And that, you know, that Trans Mountain's already full. We are expanding that Trans Mountain. That's already in the works, another 300,000 barrels. So again, like very quickly, 2 years into operation, they're already talking about increasing capacity by about 50%. You have customers for that. And I was just at the Global Energy Show here in Calgary, the country's biggest energy conference, was about 2 weeks ago. Heard from my own ears, the governments from representatives from India, from China, from Japan, from Korea, from Indonesia, very clearly saying that, you know, they would like to get more Canadian oil. And that's been re-released, you know, some of these discussions and the ideas and have been released in the news, you know, on the record from various ministers.
0: In Alberta, as we know, record production. We've never produced more oil than we are now. And as you said, the pipeline is now full. To be fair, it wasn't for a while. It took a while to ramp up to it. How does a new pipeline fit into that space? Is the production availability there? Is the capacity there? What's the government's role? How would they benefit from this? What would that operation look like if there were to be another pipeline built, do you think?
2: Yeah, great question. I know some people point out to our growing, you know, record, kind of every year we set a new record in oil production. As evidence that, you know, the sector never was stymied. You know, it was coddled kind of the whole time. People need to appreciate the reason that happened was because of the buildup that we had in the oil sands 10 years ago that I think most people are familiar with. You know, a couple $100 billion was invested into the sector between the mid-2000s to the mid-2010s. And we've been living off that, off those investments for the last 10 years. And so it's just incremental expansions from those big upfront capital expenditures in previous decades. And then that you did have Enbridge Line 3 and the Trans Mountain that were, you know, planned, you know, years in advance, were finally completed and allowed for the additional egress. But now we've kind of capped out. And as a result of that, you have seen new pipeline. There's still demand for more Canadian heavy oil. That's clear. We're competitive. And so you have the Trans Mountain expansion, Enbridge plan to expand to the United States, and this new kind of Keystone XL, you know, 2.0, the South Bow Bridger pipeline, and then this West Coast one. So there's clearly demand. Shippers are looking for new space. They are bidding on new space. But what it's going to take to fill all those new pipelines that have been floated and or have been announced is another oil sands expansion build out. And so you need to be competitive now to, again, attract the $100 billion, $200 billion of upstream production, which we could never have done with the emissions cap. But frankly, with the industrial carbon price and the Pathways Alliance commitment are still a tall order. So that's what we're looking for next is what are the conditions that will attract that kind of investment into the oil sands again?
0: Do you think, and I don't know, a lot of this, you know, the focus became very sharp when what happened in the Middle East happened and all of these countries said, boy, we really wish Canada was in a position to help us out of the mess that we're in. And I think it really bolstered the case for this pipeline. That, I'm not going to say that threat has passed. I don't know if it ever completely passes, but you see the price of oil has now dropped down to $75. It's nowhere near 100 anymore. It seems like the industry is thinking, okay, this thing's being sorted out. We're reasonably confident. I mean, does that attention going away, that pressure going away, does that change this? Or have we learned the lesson regardless of what happens?
2: I think it's definitely bullish for Canada, and people are interested. Now, you still do need that a certain level of price to sustain, you know, the competition.
0: Yeah, yeah.
2: But what I think will be different is absolutely, you know, Japan, Korea, India, China, who will get, you know, probably 90% or more of their molecules from the Middle East and Russia, and absolutely do not want to have that dependence and are looking to diversify. Again, you're in a lot better position if you only get 80% versus 90%, even though that's a lot. So I expect that they will come with offtake agreements or equity or investment for exactly that reason, that they need the redundancy and the diversity, and Canada with no hotspots, no choke points to go through uniquely, and obviously a reliable ally would be their top choice. And so that's how this pipeline gets, you know, the business case. That's how it makes sense, is I expect those Asian partners will buck up, pay a bit of a security premium to make sure that they have access to Canadian oil.
0: All right. Still optimistic, still bullish. It makes a lot of sense. Heather, thanks for your time. As always, great conversation. I appreciate it.
2: Yeah, thanks for having me.
0: You bet. Heather Exner-Pirro, who is the Director of Energy, Natural Resources, and Environment at the McDonald Laurier Institute. And like I say, we're just a few days away here from finding out what the Alberta government is going to put forward to the federal government in terms of a proposal for a pipeline. July 1st is the deadline to forward it to the major projects office. There's two competing schools of thought here, and we saw some of the draft documents the government was working off of and some of the ideas that were in play at the time. And I think there was four different routes they were looking at. Three of them went to the north, ending up in and around the Prince Rupert area, but not right there. They've moved it away from some of the ports that were very contentious. The other one is going back sort of along the TMX line that we just talked about with Heather and ending up in the Vancouver area. The government in Alberta has been very vocal about wanting to see it go to the northwest because you can use bigger tankers and it's closer to Asia. But the issue with that is there is the tanker ban, which Mark Carney has still, up until now, not removed. So if you've put forward a proposal to end on the northwestern coast of British Columbia, you will be running into an area that is sort of off limits because of the tanker ban. Government passed laws years ago saying you cannot send tankers to this part of the BC coast. So for Carney, job one is get rid of the tanker ban or this goes nowhere, right? So we'll see if the government of Alberta says, okay, we're assuming and we're confident that the government will work with us on this and will remove the tanker ban, or if they'll try and go south to the Vancouver area where you can't use the tankers. They're not as big and they're farther away. It'll be interesting to see. But that happens July 1st. Then the feds have the summer to look at it and then make a declaration by the fall in terms of whether or not it is the national interest. And then they have another year to actually come up with final approval, permitting, and let's go, shovels in the ground. So a lot of optimism and a lot of hope, but also a lot of skepticism. And that's fueling some of the Alberta separatist talk in terms of it won't happen. 1-800-663-0630. Gotta take a break. We'll be back right after this.
3: 640 Toronto, big trouble traffic. New problems on the QEW eastbound at Winston Churchill. A vehicle fire cleanup blocking two left lanes. For the 401 in Ajax, eastbound at Salem Road, there's a crash blocking the right lane. And the Salem Road on-ramp to the eastbound 401, the right lane is also blocked. 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Those are the big trouble traffic spots right now. I'm Richard Martin, 640 Toronto.
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8: 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Rain stays north of us all weekend. UV's perfect Saturday. Bug index is low Sunday morning.
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0: interesting lists out today that we can talk about. One of them, I guess, is good news if you're in Toronto and if you have civic pride. Maybe. I don't know. The U of T is the only Canadian university to make the top 20 in a new global ranking that came out. University of Toronto ranking number 20. So they just snuck in. Most of the top ones are, well, they're what you would expect. Harvard, number one, MIT, number two, Stanford, number three, all American, and then two in the UK, Oxford and Cambridge. The only, as I say, Canadian university to crack the top 20 is the University of Toronto. The University of British Columbia comes in after that at number 42. McGill is at 68. Wow. Okay, these are global rankings, right? So there you go. Well done, University of Toronto, cracking the top 20 in university rankings globally. There's another one that shows, this one's really interesting. The whole housing situation in our country has people who live in Toronto saying, I might not live there much longer. More than half of the people who responded to a recent survey and lived in Toronto or in Montreal or in Vancouver, where the housing prices are the worst. I think Toronto and Vancouver are on a whole other level just from Montreal. But regardless, those are the most expensive cities to live in. More than half of them, 51%, said, yeah, we'd move. We would absolutely move to one of the more affordable cities if they could find a job there or if they could work remotely. They were more than willing to get the hell out of town. Where would they be going? Is the interesting conversation. Alberta, that's top of the list. Lethbridge being number one, Red Deer being number four, and Edmonton number seven. It's the only major city, you know, like the top five cities in the country that is on this list of most affordable. They could stay in Ontario if they wanted to. Thunder Bay, Ontario ranks number three. But the cost of housing, and if you're in Toronto or if you're in Vancouver, this is probably make you pull your hair out. Lethbridge, the average home price is $338,000, which is, you know, a fraction of what you have to pay for a home in Vancouver and Toronto. It's night and day. It's a completely different world. St. John, $265K. That's in New Brunswick. Thunder Bay, you can get a house for $339,000. Not too bad. Red Deer, you get into Alberta and it's going up. It's going up. Red Deer is at $447K and Edmonton is at $472,000. Like I say, though, that is still a far cry from what it is in a lot of other places. And, you know, if you're in Edmonton, this is pretty good news. On the affordability scale, Edmonton stands out, especially among major cities in this country. Ed LaStuca with Royal LePage says, yeah, if you're in Edmonton, this is pretty positive.
1: Yeah, I noticed we're number seven on the list, and we are also the largest municipality out of that top seven. And our income, average income, $96,600, is comparable to Lethbridge's, who's number one. So I think Edmonton is in good standing for the next few years. And I think the fact that we're a larger city, we have access to perhaps, like our airport, for example, we have... Mm-hmm. Routes to go to many different places than, say, somebody living in St. John's or Thunder Bay or even Red Deer.
0: Yeah, Edmonton is a pretty desirable location. It used to be. Calgary was, too. I mean, they sort of... But Calgary has become... It's still a desirable location. Don't get me wrong. But in terms of affordability, it's not even in the top 20, right? It's dropped right off this list. And 55% of the people living in Toronto say, yeah, we would move. We would go to one of these cities if we could find a job or we could find a place to go. And Calgary, like I say, used to be pretty comparable to Edmonton, but it's not anymore.
1: I think, I mean, obviously the average price is really, I shouldn't say skyrocketed, but Edmonton and Calgary used to be within, you know, within 7-8% of each other over the years, at least in my career. And now we have people that want to live in similar communities in Calgary when they move from Edmonton, and it's drastically higher. I think that's one of the problems. The real positive with Calgary is obviously And I guess we've got a couple of clients that might move there because of the airport and the fact that, you know, they have more flights going in different directions if they have relatives in Eastern Canada or in the U.S. So that's one of the advantages. But they've had their issues as well with higher prices, commute times are starting to increase. So I think that's probably part of it. I would think the prices in general are one of the factors that maybe people are maybe not necessarily avoiding Calgary, but looking elsewhere.
0: Yeah, for sure. I mean, if you're making the move for affordability, if Edmonton is that much more affordable than Calgary, yeah, Edmonton becomes that much more attractive. But that changes over time, right? That's typically how it works. Migration starts in Calgary and then spreads out across the province. And eventually things start to balance out a little bit more. Calgary is always a little bit more expensive, though. We've got to take a break. We're back right after this.
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9: 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Radar's clear. Rain stays north of us all weekend. UV's perfect Saturday. Bug index is low Sunday morning.
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12: This is Global News. It's 23 degrees at 2 o'clock. I'm Danny Longo. Family, friends, and colleagues of a Toronto police constable are remembering him as a hero today. We're just under an hour away from Canada facing Switzerland in FIFA World Cup action in Vancouver. And Ontario is again increasing speed limits to 110 kilometers an hour on more provincial highways. We'll get to all that after we check on the drive. Here's 640 Toronto, big trouble traffic.
13: 640 Toronto, big trouble traffic, problems for the 401. Westbound collectors at Dufferin, there's a crash block in the center lane. On the eastbound side of the 401 in Ajax, eastbound at Salem Road, a crash, two right lanes are blocked. And the Salem on-ramp to the eastbound 401, the right lane is also blocked. Advisors, when things get tough, partnership matters. 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Those are the big trouble traffic spots. I'm Richard Martin, 640 Toronto.
12: A large convention facility in Etobicoke is the site for the funeral of a Toronto police constable who was fatally shot during a police raid earlier this month. Family members, police officers, and officials are gathered at the Toronto Congress Center following a large police procession for Constable Mark Pinizzotto. The event is being broadcast live online. Chief Myron Demkew spoke about the excellence of the emergency task force that Constable Pinizzotto represented and was a part of.
14: Mark met this responsibility with unwavering commitment, rising each day to embody the values of the ETF. Discipline, readiness, trust, teamwork, and courage in all that he did.
12: A 43-year-old Pinizzotto was shot on June 11th while carrying out a search of an apartment building in the city's northwest as part of an investigation into multiple shootings. Now, a criminology professor says that the number of on-duty cop fatalities this year does remain within historical levels. University of Ottawa criminology professor Justin Peach says that data shows policing is generally safer now than in previous decades. After three police officers in Canada were killed over the past 2 weeks, Premier Doug Ford requested an emergency discussion among Canada's premiers at next month's Council of the Federation meeting. In a note to Council Chair PEI Premier Rob Lance yesterday, Ford said he wanted to address what he called an alarming trend. Ahead of Canada's FIFA World Cup match against Switzerland in Vancouver, fans were gathering near Science World before marching to BC Place for the game. While Canada is all but certain of reaching the knockout phase after its 6-0 rout of Qatar last Thursday, a win or draw against Switzerland would keep the team on top of the group and bring them back to Vancouver on July 2nd for their playoff game. Here is the sound of the march in Vancouver. Kickoff is at 3 o'clock. Ontario is increasing speed limits to 110 kilometers on an additional 938 kilometers of provincial highways, with some sections taking effect Friday and others by September 30th.
15: So starting June 26th, speed limits will begin to be raised to 110 kilometers an hour on sections of the 401 and 416 in eastern Ontario.
12: The changes will affect parts of highways 401, 402, 403, 416, 417, and the QEW. The province says the increase follows safety reviews and applies only to highways designed to support higher speeds. Officials estimate the change could cut travel times by up to 20 minutes between Sarnia and Toronto and nearly 30 minutes between Toronto and Ottawa. By October, nearly 89% of Ontario's 400 series highways will have higher speed limits. A look at the forecast from the Global News Weather Center. Mainly cloudy this afternoon, a high of 25, then cloudy tonight, 30% chance of showers, low of 15. Tomorrow, cloudy, a 60% chance of showers, risk of a thunderstorm, a high of 19. On Friday, a mix of sun and clouds, 30% chance of rain once again, a high of 24. And the weekend looks good. On Saturday and Sunday, a mix of sun and clouds, high of 25 Saturday and 26 on Sunday. It's 24 degrees in downtown Toronto. I'm Danny Longo. 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
1: Oh, it's yet another exciting day on the football calendar. It was nuts downtown last night. It was crazy. You know how people are like, oh, it's too busy. There's too many crowds. I'm yet to see anyone complaining about the crowds. I think people love it. I saw a tweet yesterday. It kind of pissed me off. It's like, does Canada even know that they have a World Cup game? Yeah, of course we know. Just there's so much stupidity sucked up into the American media that comes out every day that the Canadian stuff doesn't bubble to the top. It's all right. We're still having a good time. We don't need the Americans to tell us whether we're having a good time or not. The Americans aren't having a good time. It's everyone else going to America that's having a good time. You got to remember. It's not the other way around. Americans are having a forced good time. I'm sorry when, 90% of the population of Scotland shows up in one city. They bring the party. No Scotland, no party. You've heard the chant. All right, Joy Jeet is back. He was apparently sick the last 2 days. I think he was just watching soccer, but whatever. We won't get into that. Or maybe we will. What are you watching today? What's on deck for you? Because you've got to do the Ben Mulrooney show, but you've also got Canada versus Switzerland at 3 o'clock.
2: Yes, and I'm going to make sure that me and Mike do tune in to that.
1: Drolet's filling in today, right?
2: Yes.
1: Okay, all right. Okay.
2: And apart from that, we also have Scotland and Brazil playing at 6 p.m.
1: Okay, that's crazy. I got friends that I've got Scottish friends and Brazilian friends having a get-together party to watch that. Like, you got Scots and Brazilians in the same... Holy crap. He's asking for trouble. Alfonso Davies will be playing in about an hour from now.
3: Yep. So the fans have been cheering us on, and it's nice to see the atmosphere in BC Place. I've never seen it that full. my whole career at Vancouver, but to see the Canadian fans come out and show their love is very, very important.
1: Yeah, I saw a few of his jerseys today as well. I saw some footage coming out of Vancouver, my former hometown. Very busy there. I want to bring in Stephen Chang as a producer at 730 CKNW in Vancouver, my old stomping ground. Stephen, welcome to the show.
4: Oh my God, Drex, it's pandemonium out here.
1: I saw some footage this morning because obviously the game's in about an hour, which is noon there. So a lunchtime game. Generally, the traffic in Vancouver dies off around 11:30. How was it getting to work today?
4: Oh God, Drex. Okay. I can't even get in the train. I had to wait for two trains to get in.
1: Yeah, it's worth noting that BC Place Stadium, where the FIFA games have been played in Vancouver, is right downtown. It is literally downtown at
4: the
1: base of the city. There's a Costco there. There's a train station there. It's also where the Canucks play in the arena next door. And you've got to enter via where Science World is, where the big dome is, right?
4: Yeah, so normally when people go to BC Place, you can get off Stadium Chinatown and just walk. Not a problem, but they block that area out. So if you need to go to BC Place, you gotta get off Main Street Science World.
1: Okay.
4: And there's like a whole thing, like a walkway they call the last mile. Our host Jazz Johal went to one of the games last week, and he said that there's security like around that checkpoint, and after that, you just walk through that last mile to get into the arena.
1: Uh-huh.
4: And right now, it's packed. Like we're not even at noon yet here in Vancouver, and it's just filled with excitement.
1: Move.
4: A lot of people. You cannot move.
1: Yeah, and what about all the fan fests? I would imagine they're probably filled up as well, right?
4: Oh, for sure. Granville Street, the last time we had a Canada game here in Vancouver, Granville Street was packed. And when our show finished, I had got to the office and you couldn't even walk through Granville Street. It's just a sea of people everywhere celebrating their win. And the excitement is electric. Honestly, we haven't seen downtown Vancouver like this in a long time.
1: Let me ask you about the general feedback, because I think the World Cup coming, I think this story is the same here in Toronto as it probably was in Vancouver. Is people like, is it happening? Is it really how big is this going to be?
4: Yeah.
1: Is it going to be a concern? And then just overnight, it turned into a massive party. And I haven't had or heard from a single person that has really anything negative to say about what's going on. I think everyone's just enjoying the party.
4: Yeah, I think the overall sentiment is that the World Cup really worked out for us here. I think I don't want to say we lucked out, because I think a lot of people knew that it was going to be a big deal, especially here. So there was some skepticism.

0: they care about the World Cup, when honestly, there's a reason why Vancouver was voted the number one World Cup city right now. We are killing it out
1: here.
0: I don't care,
1: Stephen.
0: Self-promotion.
1: It doesn't matter. We're all here for the same purpose. How dare you? Obviously, you got a better stadium, but you know what? You know the best stadium is out of the entire run, I think.
0: What are you thinking?
1: I think it's the Mexico Stadium in Mexico City.
0: That thing is
1: gorgeous and a monolith. And then you got Toronto Stadium is trash compared to all of them.
0: Hey, we got the big soccer ball out there. So
1: yeah. You know what? And that's the thing about for those people that don't know, BC Place Stadium, which is the home of the BC Lions and the Whitecaps, was actually originally built as a baseball stadium, right? If you didn't know that. And it has housed soccer for so many years now. They know exactly what they're doing. In fact, the grass on the pitch at BC Place Stadium, they started growing in Abbotsford like 6-7 months ago. There's a whole process because FIFA has very specific specifications they want for their turf. It is wild stuff. Hey, Stephen, thanks so much for being on the show, man. I appreciate it. And have fun in about 45 minutes there in Vancouver, okay?
0: Thanks, Drex. It's going to be wild. Take care.
1: That is Stephen Chang. He's the producer of the Jazz Joel Show at 7:30 CKNW on the West Coast. My old stomping ground. We used to work at that radio station many years ago. It is a party, no matter where you're going to be. And look, it's Canada, so we're all just going to be transfer. No one's listening to the radio this afternoon at 3 o'clock. Sorry. We're going to be watching the game. That's why Ben Mulrooney took the day off. He's like, no, it's going to be listening. I won't even show up. I think that's what's happening. I don't know. I may be telling lies. All right, I got a bunch of audio I want to play for you. If you got any phone calls, be part of the show this afternoon, okay? 416-870-6400, call or text, or 1-888-225-TALK. It's the Alex Pearson Show. Stay there.
2: Six 40 Toronto, big trouble traffic problems for the 401 eastbound at Brock Road, a stall vehicle block in the right lane. Further eastbound in Ajax, eastbound at Salem Road, a crash cleanup, two right lanes are blocked. Advisors, when things get tough, partnership matters. Listen to Let's Bring It In, a pep talk series from Purpose Investments, now on Spotify or Apple Music. Those are the big trouble traffic spots. I'm Richard Martin, 640 Toronto.
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11: Hey, it's Greg. Hope you can join us on Toronto Today with Greg Brady on Thursday. Obviously, a full recap and what you need to know about Canada's result against Switzerland. 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

0: You're listening to Drex in for Alex Pearson.
1: That is the, I have to play it. It's the number one house song on the planet right now. It's so good. You like that? Of course he does. I was asking Joy Jean. It's Drex here covering for Alex Pearson. All right, so let's talk a little bit more about FIFA. The World Cup, people watching soccer, a lot of games today. So 3 o'clock, you've got Canada and Switzerland. You've also got Bosnia and Herzegovina and Qatar. At 6 o'clock, you've got Scotland and Brazil, also Morocco and Haiti happening at the same time. And then 2 games at 9 o'clock as well, Czechia and Mexico and South Africa and South Korea. Oh, my God. Like, it's just there's so much happening. So remember last week we were talking about how Boston was just so happy having the Tottenham Army in town. All the Scots were there, bagpipes, the whole thing. So I don't know whether you've heard or seen this, but there's a journalist called Herbert Boronable. I think he's a journalist from Europe, and he's in Boston, and he's filed this story about how Bostonians are not really happy with the English.
2: The Scots are gone. The English are here, and people in Boston are not happy. This is one of the more riveting side stories of the World Cup when it comes to the millions of fans that came here to the United States. And some of them, most of them from the Scottish team, landed in Boston, thousands of them, 10,000s really. And the city fell in love with their visitors. They were drinking beer, emptying bars, walking around in kilts, enjoying bagpipe music.
1: Get to the stuff that the English did.
2: Baby boom with a lot of Scottish DNA in 9 months in Boston. Oh, yeah. Now the Scots.
1: Oh, yeah. Did you hear this claim? Have a listen to this. Tell me what you think. This is the claim he has.
2: With the local single women in Boston enjoying bagpipe music and also hooking up with the local single women in Boston so much that there were stories or estimations of a possible baby boom with a lot of Scottish DNA in 9 months in.
1: Can you imagine that? In 9 months from now, there's going to be a bunch of kids born. I love it.
2: Now the Scots moved on. They traveled down to Miami.
1: All right, get to the English thing.
2: And they were replaced by English fans who are now in... basically occupying all the bars in Boston, and there are first reports that their behavior is not welcome, especially when they made fun of the Scottish fans, which are now deeply loved in Boston. The English fans were singing negative songs against their rivals from the north, and this has really infuriated.
1: And nothing's changed in thousands of years. Nothing has changed. The English are always going to smack talk the Scottish. It's always going to happen. It's never not going to happen. And look, you got to remember that when an entire group of people come into a city and they just make that city fall in love with them, and then you show up and act like a total dick, what do you think's going to happen? What do you think's going to happen? Like, imagine it. It's just so odd that you'd be like, hey, the Scots were just here. We should smack talk the Scots who were just here. You didn't see all the positive media coverage of them in town? Come on. I don't know whether you heard this as well. A couple of EDM DJs have taken. You guys, do you ever pay attention to the play-by-play of soccer?
3: I do.
1: You do.
4: Number 10, Paraguay, come.

0: You're welcome. Good afternoon. Oh. Yeah. Oh, you want more of that? It's too early in the day for that, and this is not the right place for it. That's for more like, that's for like 3 a.m. in a warehouse in an outer suburb of Toronto. Are you okay? Did you come with a friend? You look like you could do with some water. What? I can't hear you over the pulsing beats. I get it. Look, here's the thing I think we've learned something here. I think we've learned something in the last couple of weeks, and I think we're going to learn something for the next couple of weeks, is that we have all, in some way, shape, or form, fallen in love with each other. We've fallen in love with each other. That's the only way to describe this. FIFA did something they haven't really done before, which was give the World Cup to a group of three countries. So the North American World Cup, essentially. Canada, U.S., Mexico. Three very different countries that have a strong relationship with each other going back a while. And when you look back at where all the other World Cups have been, it's always been one singular country. You know, it's been Qatar, it's been Brazil, it's been all of these different places. So to have, how many teams? 48, 9?
1: Don't look at me.
0: 40-ish. I don't know, you're the soccer guy. That's what I was looking at you. Jeez, have some answers for me. Right? If you have all of these people intermingling. And look, it's a discussion all the time. And it generally gets very racial very quickly when this discussion happens about cultures. Right? And there doesn't need to be anything negative about it. The great thing is that folks from different cultures are coming here to experience our culture. And what is our culture here? Our cultures are also somewhat mixed as well, depending on which city you're in. Right? So we have a bunch of different football games happening in large cities in North America. Those large cities are pretty much a melting pot of multiple different cultures. Right? Pick a city. You could go, oh, what's the dominant culture there? Right? I grew up in Australia, so I can go, oh, the dominant culture in this city is Greeks. Or the dominant culture in this city is Italian immigrants. Or in Vancouver, it could be folks that moved from India or from Southeast Asia. Right here, you could say, oh, there's a lot of Caribbean nations here. Right? And that's the thing is when you have Haitians that come here, Caribbeans, Jamaicans, people from Barbados, it doesn't matter which country you're from, you integrate yourself into society in such a way that people go, oh my God, have you tried XYZ at Bathurst train station? Because that's how culture integrates. Like when you have someone go to you, if you're a new Torontonian, saying, hey, you've tried the patties at Bathurst station, that is us successfully integrating different cultures into what we do in everyday life, and that's what I love. And this really sort of, this exacerbates it even more when you have large swaths of people coming to one particular city. The South Koreans going to Mexico City. The Scottish going to Boston. The Scots are now in Miami, by the way. Miami thinks they know how to party. No Scotland, no party. You know it. So I just embrace all of this stuff. Someone literally sent me a text earlier going, Drex is so negative. I don't think I've ever been negative about anything about this. I'm negative about FIFA. I've got a lot of things I want to say about FIFA. But what I like is all the stuff surrounding it. The fact that we are going to fan festivals. So the fact that we're having drinks at friends' houses watching soccer matches. You know, I was wearing a Brazil jersey the other day. This is all fun stuff. This is all we learn from this. We gain confidence from this. We might learn something about somebody we didn't know before. So look, I just the only way to look at this is a net positive for everybody. Am I pissed for some of the small businesses that aren't making money on the side because they don't have liquor to sell on the street? Yeah, I'm upset about that. But we knew that was likely going to be a negative walking into this. So different to whether it's an Olympics or whatever. things cost money. They cost millions. There may be debt afterwards. And people are always going to lose out. Some people are always going to lose out. Certain businesses are going to lose out. And this is going to be no different now. But I think the net positives of the humanity of all of this, 10 out of 10. Good stuff. All right. Let's talk negative next. Let's talk about mistresses. Not my mistress, but a dude in Japan. How did he get caught? We'll dive into it. Stay there.
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1: All right, welcome back to the show. I said before the break that when we come back, I was going to talk about the Japanese cheating scandal. I didn't think it was on anybody's radar. I saw it last night. And my friend Tung just reached out to me. He listens on the West Coast. He goes, there's no way you're going to talk about the Japanese cheating scandal. I follow that on TikTok. So there you go. People do know about it. It's quite the story. So Tamika Taylor is a beauty influencer. I guess she just came across the story and started talking about it. It is a wild ride. She's done a few videos. I've just pulled the first one because it's a lot to unpack. But I'll let her set this up.
2: You guys heard about the Japanese affair that is going on online right now? It is so juicy. There's this woman, okay? She is live updating her husband's affair online. She went from having like 600 followers to 200,000 people.
1: Imagine that. You have 600 followers on TikTok. And now she's got 200,000. Why? Because people need drama. People need the drama.
2: Overnight. And essentially, basically, she caught him lying about having to go on a business trip. He told her that he's actually going on a business trip to a different city in Japan. Well, in fact, he's going out of the country to Taiwan with his mistress.
1: All right. So how does she know all this? How does she know?
2: So she hid his passport and she hid it at her in-laws' house.
1: All right, so she knows he's cheating. She knows he's going to go to Taiwan with his mistress. So she gets his, she hides his passport at her parents' house.
2: Didn't say anything to him about it. So then when it comes closer to the departure date, he was freaking the F out. He was like, oh my God, where is it? But he wouldn't tell her that he would be that he was looking for his passport because duh, why? Like, you don't need your passport to go, you know, to a different city in your own country, right? So he's like, oh, I'm just looking for a really important work document that I really need for my business trip. And she's just like, oh, okay, well, I hope you find it. She's just like, oh, oops. And she said nothing. So then somehow he told her that he found it and she wasn't even sure if he even found the passport or not.
1: All right. What did she do next? Oh, my God. You're going to love this.
2: Because, you know, she never went to check on it. But then she decided to hide a GPS tracking device inside his suitcase. She's like, one way or another, I'm going to find out.
1: Okay. That's amazing. Just to even get to that point. So at no point has she decided, maybe I'll be an adult about this and have a conversation. Like, maybe I should say something. Maybe I should confront him about this. I don't know. That's what should happen in relationships. But look, there may be different things at play here.
2: And then he left, right, on the day of, like, the supposed, like, business trip. He left, and then she tracked him and found out that he didn't even go to the airport. So I don't think he ever found the passport. He went straight to his mistress's house. And she's like, okay, gotcha. And then she is funny. Like, as she was, like, updating this online, she was like, when he got to his hotel room.
1: This is my favorite part, by the way. This is the bit that hurts the most.
2: He even sent me a photo of his room and she posted that photo online and people were like, this looked like something out of AI. I think this dude just went on to ChatGPT and tell Chat to create an image of a hotel room.
1: All right. So she's caught him. If you want to follow it on TikTok, go for it. It's a lot. It's very complicated. I'm very exhausted. It's interesting how people catch people cheating. It's fascinating. Because this happens every day. Right now, one of y'all is being cheated on and you don't even know it yet. No, not just one. Many. Martha goes, just one. And it's just that I don't know whether any of y'all have ever been cheated on. And look, I know it sounds like a low-hanging fruit type of story. But when I heard that, I was like, geez, I wonder how often this is happening that people just find out how their other half is cheating. Because I don't know whether you guys remember this, but the staff that work on this show are very young. They're all babies. But back in the 90s, there was a great TV show. I didn't even remember which cable channel it was on. Richard Greco was the host, and it was called Cheaters. You watched it. Get on the microphone here.
3: I watched that.
1: You've seen the reruns of this? So for those of you that have like the Pluto TV or like a Samsung TV, you know how...
3: I used to watch everything on Sony Max, something
1: right.
3: like that. Yeah.
1: So you know how a lot of these TV manufacturers and like you can watch certain free TV channels now, they just put advertising. So because there was so many episodes of Cheetahs made, there's a Cheetahs channel.
3: Yes.
1: And it just, like, my mom used to love this show. I don't know what your parents like, but my mom's a massive Cheetahs and Judge Judy fan.
3: Ooh.
1: Like, she likes both of those shows.
3: Yes, please.
1: And the fact that so many people are being cheated on, that they thought, even in the 90s, yeah, this is at the start of reality television. This is around the time that Cops came into sort of regular viewing on television through the Fox Television Network. Cheetahs was one of those, I think maybe even Cheetahs was on Fox. And they would, oh man, the setups on this show, and you've seen it. It was so good,
3: genuinely, and it was so real. It's not one of those where you're like, oh my God, this looks staged.
1: Yeah, it's not like when you watch an episode of The Kardashians, like, oh, she had a script for that.
3: Nope.
1: This is like genuine, like, and the voiceover is part of it too. It's like, meet Cheryl. She's been in a relationship with Barry for 7 years, but she's noticed in the last couple of months that things have been a little off.
3: Okay.
1: And they like, they'll follow this guy and they go, and here is Barry meeting in a restaurant with a woman, the unknown woman. Is she the one he's cheating with? Like, and it's a whole thing. And then there's like the confrontation and it's like a whole thing.
3: And they always have it all captured. Like, sometimes I'm just like, oh my God, it's so tea.
1: It's so tea. And I just, like, how did you catch your other half cheating on you? Look, it may be a really painful thing for you. I'm not expecting to have a full-on conversation with you on the radio about it. But what happened? Was it a text? Did you see a text? Did they leave their phone turned up the right way? Right? Was it something like that? These sort of things fascinate me. Like the real-life stories of, oh, I caught him or I caught her or whatever it is. I don't want political drama. I want more like, what happened? I need more of that in my life.
3: I feel like it's usually like so interesting, especially to me when once you find out like they are not even apologetic. Like you call them in the act and you think they're supposed to freak out. And then somebody's like, yeah, I did that, Cheryl.
1: Yeah.
3: Oh, God.
1: Yeah, some people are apologetic and they can maybe rescue their relationships. But I wouldn't say for the most part that's a thing. But look, if you like, apparently this is one of the most viewed things on TikTok at the moment is this whole Japanese cheating scandal. Like, I didn't even know how many videos she's made about this. Like, imagine that. You're a Japanese wife and your husband's cheating on you. And you're like, instead of having a conversation with him about this, I'm going to TikTok it. Don't face it. Facebook it. Yeah, come on. What a life to live. Like, that would be so scary. But she's documenting it. So maybe she's going to have good grounds for divorce there. She's got all the facts, yes.
3: And I think what's actually funny about this thing is that the story didn't even start on TikTok.
1: No.
3: It started from the Japanese side,
1: uh-huh.
3: And then it just like went all the way, and now it's worldwide.
1: Yeah, so look, a good cheating scandal knows no borders.
3: And the best thing about it is when you listen to these stories, you just have to have them on. You could be cleaning, and then you're like, yeah. What?
1: You wait for it. There's going to be a podcast next week. It's going to be three women talking about this cheating scandal. It's going to be like 10 episodes. It's going to be great.
3: It's always so fun.
1: Right? So look, I don't have any more energy to express my feelings on this. But look, people get cheated on. It's whether or not you choose to turn it into a social media sensation. That's on you. I've been cheated on. I caught them cheating in the moment, like actually caught them cheating. And they were brand new sheets. They were brand new sheets. I just bought them. They were the T-shirt material sheets. Got them from a nice high-end store. It was my first decent paycheck. Yeah.
3: Wait. Where did you cut them?
1: At my house. I came home early from work.
3: At your house?
1: Yeah.
3: On your bed?
1: They were in flagrante.
3: What did they do after? What did they do? Did they just fall down on their knees and beg you?
1: No. It was much more verbally confrontational than that. It was more like, I actually said, because I didn't know what to say, so I just said, those sheets are brand new. And then I made them move out that same day.
3: You have priorities.
1: Yeah.
3: Oh, my
1: man,
3: God.
1: I was so annoyed because I've worked really hard for the things that I have. So I like to take care of them because I didn't grow up with a lot of money. So, you know, I guess that was just my reaction. It's like, those sheets are brand new. How dare you disrespect?
3: I hope you never kept them as friends afterwards.
1: I am still friends with this person.
3: I feel like you...
1: Okay. I forgave this person many years later. It's all right. I'm not one to hold grudges. Like, humans make mistakes.
3: Hmm.
1: And I saw the other guy's face. He made a big mistake. He had a face like a bucket of smashed crabs. It was terrible. He was very ugly. That's the just dessert. So it's fine. It's fine. I don't have those sheets anymore. That was a long time ago. All right. More of the Alex Pearson Show. And how fast are you going to be going on highways as of the next couple of months here? It's time to floor it. Stunt driving is going to be legal. I'm kidding. I'll tell you everything next.
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1: That is a band out of Baltimore, and they are considered one of the biggest hardcore bands on the planet right now. They're known as Turnstile. They haven't played in Toronto for about 4 years. I believe they're on the lineup for Oshiega this year in Montreal, and they just announced yesterday they're going to do a show here in Toronto. So if you're like, I don't want to listen to Ben Mulrooney's show today, I want to listen to the Drex show over at the Edge at 3 o'clock, I have tickets to that. But look, if you are, I think you're tuning into the Ben Mulrooney show, you're going to get a mic drill late today. That's just the way it is. Before I chat to Mike, I want to talk about what is happening here in the province of Ontario. They're going to be raising speed limits on a bunch of highways starting this weekend. Then there's going to be a bunch of others, July 31st, August 21st, August 31st, then September 30. They're going to raise the speed limit on some highways to 110. That's too slow. It's way too slow. In British Columbia, highway open speed out of the city limits, 120. Like has anyone here in Ontario ever been to Germany? Like, come on. I grew up in a province of Australia where there was no speed limits outside the city. And there's a theory to behind this, which is like if you're going to drive like an idiot and you're going to drive super fast, and you drive like a bit of a moron, and you get into an accident. Well, that's a you problem, isn't it? If you're driving dangerously, you're probably going to get caught. You're probably going to face some sort of accountability. But I think for the most part, most of us are going to go, okay, yeah, that's a reasonable speed. I'll stick within. You know, what do? 10Ks either side, most of us? Like, come on. When you see a speed limit, you generally, if you know it's an unpoliced area, if it's somewhere familiar that you're driving constantly and the speed limit's 10, you're probably going 110 anyway, right? Some of you might be going 120. Because you kind of know the road, you drive it all the time. Do you see what I'm saying here? Is people who drive the same sort of routes all the time get a feel for the road and know what the appropriate speed is for them when they're driving. And many countries actually take that into account when they come up with speed limits, but some places are like very strict on their speed limits. And the fact that we're moving to 110, it's a good start. Like, you go a little further. I think it would 120 easily. Mike Trulet is in studio. Thoughts on this?
16: I'm not a slow driver. My wife would say, no.
1: She thinks you're a bit of a lead foot.
16: A little bit of a lead foot.
1: Yeah.
16: I haven't had a speeding ticket in forever.
1: I've had one in my entire life.
16: Yeah. I long time for me. I would love it if it was 120.
1: Yeah.
16: However, I see the other side of it. If you see the people driving in around Toronto right now,
1: yeah,
16: there seems to be a lot of distracted drivers, a lot of inexperienced drivers.
1: Yeah.
16: People new to cars,
1: uh-huh.
16: And you add speed to that,
1: yeah,
16: you're going to add accidents. It's just a simple equation.
1: Yeah, true, true.
16: It's a simple equation. And as much as I would love it to be faster for myself, there's some people who I don't want them to drive fast.
1: I have a difficult position on this, which generally pisses a lot of people off when I say it. Which is, I think that if you hold a driving license,
16: yeah,
1: you should sit a physical test every 10 years to make sure you're up to date with the
16: rules. Why would you disagree with that?
1: Yeah, well, some people, once I got my license, that's the rules. You know what? It's usually people over the age of 70 who maybe don't have all of their faculties there.
16: Absolutely.
1: They're the first people. My dad's one of them.
16: We had to take my mother's driver's license away from her.
1: My dad had to have his taken away from him as well, because my dad's practically blind these days. But my dad was a driver, was a motorcycle guy. And it's tough when you have to have that conversation going,
16: it's a horrible safe. Conversation, there's no doubt.
1: But I think if you just legislated it that every 10 years from you getting your open license, you had to sit a physical, the first time you get your open license, right? You go in, you take your car, they're in the car with you, they test your ability to follow the road rules. I think we should be doing that every 10 years. It should be mandatory. Everybody.
16: It should be. Mm-hmm. That's a massive cost. It's a lot of resources
1: terrible
16: put into
1: excuse.
16: It.
1: Terrible excuse.
16: No, it is a terrible excuse, but right. I'm just saying that is probably the argument, but I think we should do it.
1: But imagine the safety rates are likely going to be a lot better if we're holding people accountable every so often.
16: But then I think it should also be a furthering to the exam. If they take you, if you've been driving for 10, 20 years and they take you for a test,
1: yeah,
16: and they see, you know what, you really don't understand the rules of the road.
1: Yeah,
16: they should be able to take away your license, because there's a lot of people who come from, say, other places and they've got their license.
1: Yeah.
16: And then they can just go to they can say, hey, I've got a license. Give me a Canadian, an Ontario one.
1: Yeah.
16: And then all of a sudden, it's like, oh, great. But they've just learned.
1: It's not that simple.
16: It's not that simple?
1: No, it's not that simple. If you come from another country, depending on which country you come from, you may, regardless of whether you have a full license or not, you may have to go through the entire process again.
16: That's if you have a full license or not.
1: It doesn't matter. Like you could even if you come from, let's say, hypothetically,
16: Germany.
1: If you come from Germany, right? Mm-hmm. Maybe that's a bad example. But if you have a full license in Germany, it may not be reciprocated in a place like Ontario. Or BC. It depends on the province too, right?
16: Yeah, I've got to look up the rules on that.
1: They may just go, sorry, you have to do it. Like, I was okay because I came from Australia into British Columbia. But she says there was a dude here from New Zealand last week, and we weren't certain on his driver's extract. So we make him go back to his
16: own. What side of the road do they drive on? Is it the left side of the road?
1: Yeah, the other side. Yeah.
16: The other side. Yeah. Did that mess you up?
1: It messed me up when I, because I've lived in Canada so long, like at home now, I've been here 20 years.
16: Yeah.
1: And I went back to Australia about 4 years ago when my dad had a triple bypass.
16: Yeah.
1: And I borrowed my mother's car. Oh my God, I almost killed 10 people.
16: Yeah.
1: In a parking lot of a shopping mall.
16: It's amazing when you go to another country with different rules.
1: Oh.
16: Especially, I mean, those are just completely flipped rules.
1: Totally.
16: I went to Ireland years ago.
1: Yeah.
16: And same rules as here, except... Holy smokes, are those roads narrow?
1: The roads are narrow.
16: Holy smokes.
1: But then you got like different certain road rules in different places around the planet. So, for example, in Melbourne, Australia, and it's just a rule in that one particular city, if you are going to turn right, you have to be in the far left lane.
16: What?
1: It's called a hook turn.
16: It's called an accident creator.
1: Right. But if you lived and grew up in that particular city, that's a rule there. Like, for example, if you go to, any city in Vietnam, are you going to cross the road? Well, yeah, you just got to commit to it.
16: You better commit to it.
1: You got to commit to it.
16: Have you ever been to a country in, say, Southeast Asia or the Middle East where... The rules don't seem... There are no rules, really.
1: Yeah, there are no rules.
16: And it's just... It's a lot of people, a lot of mopeds. And you see them, and if you sit up top and you watch the traffic go, you're like, how are there not more accidents?
1: Because
16: they seem to understand.
1: You see the pattern, though,
16: there's
1: right?
16: these weird patterns, and you're like, they're swerving amongst each other.
1: Because you've grown up there, and you know the lay of the land, you know how it works. You know, Joy Jeet would, we always say, oh, the traffic's bad. Joy Jeet, how bad's the traffic where you're from?
17: Well, this is nothing in front of that.
16: Yeah.
17: Nothing.
1: It's nothing.
17: And when you say that, people driving mopeds and everything, you just trust each and every person who is on a moped or a scooter or whatever, that they won't hit you and you won't hit them. And they're just...
16: And when they're driving cars, they generally drive with one hand on the horn and the other hand on their phone.
1: That's true. Yeah. There's no distracted driving rules. I remember the first time I went to Thailand, I thought I was going to die.
16: Yeah. Oh, yeah.
1: And now you just got to commit to it. It's like, I'm going to cross this road. I'm going to cross this road, and I'm going to be alive.
16: Good luck, everyone.
1: Side.
16: Good luck.
1: Right? Yeah. All right. We're going to say goodbye to our friends at 980 CFPL in London. London Live with Mike Stubbs. He's going to be on your radio at 3 o'clock. Stay there. All right, back here with Mike Drolet. He is in for Ben. Why is Ben off today? Is it because of the Canada-Switzerland match? Is that...
16: No, although I had a couple of guests who I thought were coming in today cancel. I told you that I wasn't going to be able to do this today. And I was like, checking my emails. No, you didn't.
1: Yeah.
16: You did not.
1: Also, can I mention, I'm just going through the list here.
16: Ben's got some things going on.
1: I don't see, you're wearing a French jersey. I don't see France playing today.
16: No, they played yesterday.
1: Okay, so why are you wearing it today?
16: Day before. I've always been a French fan. My background's French, Norwegian. France has always been very good at football, soccer.
1: Yeah.
16: Canada never has been. And I wanted to get a Canadian jersey, but guess what?
1: What?
16: Good luck finding one.
1: Oh, it'll sold out.
16: They're sold out everywhere, online. Yeah. Nike, I think, is the one who's making them all.
1: I can't imagine why they're all sold out, Mike Drolet.
16: But they were sold out before the World Cup even started.
1: You know why?
16: Because people wanted them.
1: Because people are damn proud of their country.
16: Damn right.
1: That's
16: but
1: why.
16: You know what? Good for them, good for people for buying them, but also, just make more. Why did they not make enough, it seems? Like, come on. And you know what? In 2019, when the Raptors won.
1: Yeah.
16: And they won the whole thing.
1: Was there enough jerseys?
16: No, it was like hats. And I had to go, I was reporting at the time, and I had to go report down from the Scotiabank Arena there. And it was raining so hard outside. And I can't see. I had to wear a hat. And I couldn't find a Raptors hat in any store in the city. Anywhere. You couldn't find one to save your life. So I was wearing a Blue Jays, my Blue Jays hat. And I just, because it's the only hat I had.
1: Wow.
16: And the amount of grief I got for that. It was unbelievable.
1: Real quick before we go here, it is worth noting that every single television station in this city has a box of poppies ready to go.
16: Good.
1: I'm telling you, they got a box of poppies ready to go because 1st of November, boom, on the lapel. But do you think any of these television stations have any of the current sporting kit for their reporters when they're going to do live hits? Come on, television stations, do your part. You got to send someone to cover a celebration. Make sure they got something to put on.
16: There you go.
1: It's not that hard. Mike Drolet is in for Ben Romerudy next. Have a good afternoon.
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25: This is Global News. It's 24 degrees at 3 o'clock. I'm Danny Longo. Mourners are gathering today to honor a Toronto police constable who was fatally shot during a police raid earlier this month. Canada's men's soccer team is facing Switzerland in Vancouver this hour, and the province is again increasing speed limits on more 400 series highways. We'll get to all that after we check on the drive. Here is 640 Toronto, big trouble traffic.
4: 640 Toronto, big trouble traffic, problems on the go on the QEW westbound at Appleby line, an ongoing crash cleanup blocking the HOV lane. On the DVP, the northbound off-ramp to northbound Don Mills, a stalled vehicle on the right shoulder, close to the right lane, just be careful passing by. At Sunnybrook, you're the reason clinical trials are giving tens of thousands of people hope and why they will transform care. Give today at yourthereason.ca. Those are the big trouble traffic spots right now. I'm Richard Martin, 640 Toronto.
25: There was a solemn show of respect filling the streets of Toronto today as police officers, family members, and officials gathered to honor a veteran constable killed in the line of duty. The procession for Constable Mark Pinizzotto was followed by a funeral service at the Toronto Congress Centre. Chief Myron Demkew was among the many dignitaries who spoke at his funeral.
26: Mark was
0: a hero in life. He devoted his life to service and to protecting others. He embodied the values we all strive to uphold.
25: The officer died on June 11th when he was shot during a search at an apartment building in the city's northwest as part of an investigation in a string of shootings. The veteran police officer, who was 43, was taken to hospital where he later died. 19-year-old Nicholas Bennett, the man accused of shooting him, was also shot and injured by police and remains in hospital. He's facing first-degree murder charges and is set to appear in court next month. Canada is facing Switzerland in Vancouver with first place in Group B on the line, but much of the attention is on captain Alphonso Davies, who is expected to make his first appearance of the tournament after recovering from a hamstring injury. Davies did not start but could come off the bench as Canada looks to secure top spot in the group. The Canadians and Swiss enter the finale tied on 4 points, with Canada holding the tiebreaker on goal differential. A win or draw would keep Canada atop Group B and earn a round of 32 game back at BC Place on July 2nd. Ontario is raising speed limits on more sections of highways across the province. Transportation Minister Prabhmeet Sarkaria says that the speeds will increase to 110 kilometers an hour from 100 on Friday. He says the changes will mean nearly 90% of the provincial highway network will have a limit of 110 kilometers an hour.
2: This work is critical to improve travel times for families, commuters and workers, and will benefit millions of drivers.
25: The changes will begin on sections of highways 416 and 401 in eastern Ontario. Sarkaria says that will be followed by increased speed limits on the QEW and highways 400, 401, 402, 403, 416, and 417. The province had previously approved the same speed limit increase on 16 sections of highways beginning in 2022. A look at the forecast from the Global News Weather Center. Mainly cloudy this afternoon, a high of 25, then cloudy tonight, 30% chance of some showers, a low of 15. Tomorrow, cloudy, a 60% chance of showers and the risk of a thunderstorm, a high of 19. For Friday, mix of sun and clouds, slight chance of rain, a high of 24. For Saturday, a mix of sun and clouds, high of 25. Sunday, a mix of sun and clouds, a high of 26. It's 23 degrees in downtown Toronto. If you want to be the first to know, sign up for breaking news alerts at globalnews.ca. I'm Danny Longo. 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
3: This is the Ben Maroon Show. 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Let it roll.

It is always tough to do talk radio when there is a major sporting event going on. Such is the our lot today. I'm Mike Gerlife filling in for our good friend Ben Mulrooney, who is has the day off today to do some household chores and stuff. He has a bunch of stuff that he has to move around. He didn't want to take the day off, but he had too many things going on. He said, got to do it. But obviously, Canada is playing Switzerland in FIFA, we like to say, because our good friend at the in the morning show here in Toronto, Greg Brady, hates it when we say that. But the FIFA World Cup. We're hoping that, obviously, crossing our fingers, that Canada does well. And we'll be keeping an eye on that right now. It's they've started to play and there's no score. So we have a great show lined up for you. We're going to try to keep this conversation nice and open, keep it moving quickly. We have a lot of different things going on. We're going to talk about the Ottawa police, of all places. They're caught in a really compromising situation. You'll want to hear about that. How could a baseball team in San Francisco, mind you, in San Francisco, mess up Pride Night? Of all the cities in the United States and Canada where they could do it, San Francisco, that's great as well. Also, we'll tell you why you should not steal if you want to keep your job, especially in this day and age with cameras everywhere, people looking to catch you. Canada has been bailing out developers out in Vancouver. I love that. As somebody who struggled with his mortgage seriously over the last like 5-6 years, where's my bailout? Where is it? Where's the help for Canada's middle class, Canada's lower class? Where is the help? Well, we're bailing out developers. We're going to chat about that as well. And also, why do Canadian hockey teams need to pay closer attention to current events? They do. There is something afoot which could threaten the long-term stability of or just the winnability of Canadian teams. But first, the biggest story of the week, the biggest story in Canada, has sadly been that horrific shooting in Montreal. It was something that it played out right into our show the other day. And we were talking to people as they were, they were still in lockdown. It was a terrifying moment. It played out on YouTube. The videos were just tragic to see and sadly very graphic. People posted them and reposted them. And at that point, the cat's out of the bag, and it's hard to pull those videos down. So a lot of people saw stuff that they probably didn't want to see. But also, in some ways, it's a good thing they did see it, because then they can maybe get the idea that we really have a problem. It's not a gun problem. That's not what this was. This is not a gun issue. This is a societal issue. And now we're learning a lot more about the shooter. We're learning a lot more about, or rather we're guessing, because obviously the shooter is dead. But, you know, why was he there? We thought originally it's a Jewish neighborhood, and there's been a lot of anger and violence towards Jews over the last couple of years. So that was the obvious inclination right off the top. We were like, okay, yeah, it has to be because of that. But then it didn't appear that the shooter was aiming at the population in particular. So that you made us wonder, okay, so why else? Well, then it looks like he was targeting cops. And we learned from this guy's manifesto later on that, no, he actually did hate cops. He hated authority, hated police. What other business is there? What other business? Oh, yeah, Pornhub. That's where Pornhub's headquarters is. And that is part of this guy's manifesto. So what happened in Montreal, it is the kind of story that really stops you cold. It's 25-year-old kid. He's an honors student from Lethbridge. His name was Seth Scott Hatfield. He traveled across the country, put on all his tactical gear, and then he opened up from inside a building. And again, why? It seems like because Pornhub was there. So now they're investigating this. They're looking into this manifesto. There's a 104-page manifesto that's made its way around the internet, and it's tied to this kid Hatfield. And it's I hate to say kid because he's not. He's 25 years old, young man. But this thing it's loaded with incel style ideology. So people who are involuntarily celibate, lots of that.
anti-Semitic crap, anti-capitalist rants, which don't make any sense. So they list off a whole bunch of targets, including pornography companies. It wasn't random. It was not random. It wasn't spontaneous. He planned this. He traveled to Montreal and he acted out his twisted fantasy because something was amiss in the world that he couldn't fix for himself. The cost, too many people. There was two people dead, you know, the Constable Mohammed Benroudan. Got his name wrong. That's a sad, hard name to pronounce, but this he's a young father. He hadn't been a cop for very long. A 68-year-old man, Michael Mizrahi, looked like he was caught in the crossfire. We're still trying to learn about exactly what happened with him. And he seemed like a very, from every what everybody said, a nice, gentle, nice. So these relatively like normal people who are victims of this horrible act. So meanwhile, over in Alberta, our friends in Alberta, our police friends there, they're evacuating homes, which I'm sure freaks people out, the neighbors out, wondering what is going on. They're conducting these high-risk searches of this guy's residence. They're trying to figure out. They have to figure out because we need to know what pushed this guy over the edge. His friends described him as smart. He was opinionated. Hey, who isn't? But he was also kind of funny. You got to be smart. To be funny, you got to be smart. But he was also into like full-blown violent extremism. And there you go. Was it enough for anybody to flag? Was it enough for anybody to say, hey, you should take a look at this police? We'll learn more about that. But this is the part that really should shake people. He wasn't on anybody's radar. He wasn't a creepy loner. He wasn't ranting in public. He was just a kid who drifted through school. He got good grades and he had this worldview that was so warped. It ended in with this violent exchange with police. And these are the things that, this is why I'm talking about this. We need to identify this. If you see someone in your life, not necessarily a family member, right?

0: now we have the police across this country now working on this. They're trying to piece this together because, and, you know, it's a good thing. I never feel sad for when the shooter dies, but I feel sad that we don't get to ask him the questions that we need answered. I'm a little bit split on that. Very much so. And we need to know really why he was doing this. So we have these families that are grieving, a community obviously shaken. If you've been near any of this stuff before, you know how tough it is. I've been in disaster zones, war zones. It is not easy to see this stuff and then to go back to a regular life. It is not. When you see the worst of humanity, it changes your worldview. It does change your worldview. So please, please keep your eyes open. I don't want to talk about this guy anymore. As the news develops, we'll give you updates. We will. But this is what we are learning more about this guy. We need absolutely for people to keep their head on a swivel and to keep their eyes open. Because in this day and age, there are more people like this than you may know. All right, let's put that aside and let's try to have a little bit more fun today. Let's talk about some stuff that's lighter, some stuff that's serious, some stuff that's interesting, important. But first, we're going to talk about why you shouldn't steal in this day and age, because somebody is watching and you're going to get caught. That's next on the Ben Mulrooney Show. But first, are you driving? Well, pay attention. Big Trouble traffic right now.
1: Big Trouble traffic spot, the QEW westbound at Appleby line, a crash cleanup blocking the HOV lane. If you're on that westbound QEW, get out of the HOV lane before Appleby line. Minor problems for the DVP northbound off-ramp to northbound Don Mills, a stalled vehicle sitting on the right shoulder. When kids play, they win. Donate this Jumpstart month to help get kids into the game. Learn more at jumpstart.canadiantire.ca. Those are the Big Trouble traffic spots right now. I'm Richard Martin, 640 Toronto.
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1: Hey, welcome back. I'm Mike Drolet filling in for Ben Mulrooney today. We have one eye. Joy has two eyes on the soccer game. One eye at least on the board, Joy.
2: I have it.
1: One eye?
2: The music. No, both the eyes on the board.
1: Yeah, yeah. I'm keeping an eye on the eyes. But we are watching. We're watching it. It's Soccer Canada. Canada is playing Switzerland. They are tied. It's 0-0. So don't worry about that. Stick with us. We'd rather chat with you. I love seeing videos that pop up online of people doing stupid things. And it seems in the last week, most of them came from New York after the New York Knicks won their championship. First one in, I believe, 53 years? There were a lot of people doing crazy things. There was the woman who climbed up a pole, and then she got ripped off by this other woman and jumped up, and then the other woman, it was ugly. It was ugly, ugly, ugly, ugly, ugly. I thought it was a joke at first because there was some spanking involved, but then it turned out it was not because there was some punching involved. So basically, it's just New York on a Tuesday at 3 o'clock. That's just New York. But there was this other video after this. They really wanted to make it special in New York. So they put out all the colors, the Knicks colors. They had millions of people out watching this parade. And the city decided, well, you know what? Let's get in on the act and let's make these garbage bins. Let's paint them in New York Knicks colors. So they put them in New York Knicks colors. And people saw that and they said, oh, those look pretty cool. It's a garbage bin. In New York Knicks colors. That looks like something that might look good in my apartment or house. Wow, that looks awesome. So this one woman, larger woman, wearing all Knicks colors as well, an orange beanie, goes up to this garbage can. Of course, somebody's filming her. She grabs it, dumps out all the garbage, and then just walks away with it. Is that it? No, because she has to take this thing home. Then there's pictures of her with this garbage bin on the subway. Pictures of her all over the place. And she's smiling like an idiot who just stole something because that's what she did. Well, of course. Do you think somebody, hey, Joy, do you think anybody recognized her?
2: I don't think so.
1: Oh, you're wrong. So wrong. How would they not recognize her?
2: Did they?
1: Of course they did.
2: Wow.
1: It's a city of what, 10 million, 15 million people, something like that? And but yet it was because it was such a weird thing to do. Her face was everywhere. Oh, and it turns out this woman, her name's Angie Baez. And it turns out she also works for JP Morgan Chase. She's an executive director there. She's also a former DEI leader at multiple companies. She was co-founder of a queer BIPOC talent agency. And from what you see online, she seems like a kind of a preachy kind of person. There were no criminal charges filed, although the NYPD said there could be like petty larceny and littering. And the sanitation department said it was illegal, stupid. And then, do you know what JP Morgan Chase said? They said she's no longer with the company. So that, my friends, is why you don't steal even a garbage can in the public eye, because there's cameras everywhere. And is it worth it? No, it's at the end of the day, it's not. You become infamous for something so stupid, and all you're left with is a garbage can. Which brings us to my favorite part of the show. There is something amazing about all the Europeans that are coming over and discovering America and Canada and to an extent Mexico. It seems we're not seeing as much from Mexico as we are from the U.S. And Canada. People are just enamored with everything here. They love, you know, the Costcos. They love these massive gas stations, these Bucky gas stations in the States. The food is out of control. They're like, look at the size of this. Look how good this is. It's fantastic. Obviously a lot of these teams are playing over here. So the Scots, Team Scotland is now in Florida. And so all these Scotland fans are down in Miami. But they were in Boston before, and the people in Boston just love them because they drank the city dry, and they were friendly. There was jokes that 9 months from now, there's going to be a lot of babies with Scottish DNA. It's a sort of that's a joke with a wink, wink, because apparently there's a lot of truth to that. But then they left, and who came in? The English fans. And the English fans are known for how would you say this, Joy? Rowdiness?
2: Oh, a lot of rowdiness.
1: A lot of rowdiness, something like that. Yeah, so they are full of vim and vigor, and they have been rubbing the Bostonians the wrong way with their rude chants and their drunken behavior. It's not quite the same as with the Scots. The love affair is gone. So it just so happens that England was playing Ghana the other day, and they were struggling. And I thought that this line from one of the announcers just is chef's kiss.
3: Ghana have never beaten England. It would be a huge shock, but as we know, the English historically struggle here in Massachusetts.
1: Yeah, they struggle in Massachusetts, the Boston Tea Party. So hence, yeah, they didn't. They tied Ghana, which was they should not have. They should have beaten them, but they tied them. And yeah, so the English, they struggle on the football pitch, and then they have struggled in just Boston in general. So then it brings me to the Norwegians. Ah, my Norwegians. I'm part French, part Norwegian, all Canadian. All Canadian. If I had a Canadian jersey, I would wear them, but you can't buy them anywhere. Sold out. But the Norwegians have first time in World Cup in a major tournament in 26 years, something like that. And so after they won the other day in Oslo, they marched up to the Royal Palace in the middle of the night, and they were chanting, "We're going to wake up the king." Okay, well, it's in Norwegian, so yeah, I'm translating it for you. We're going to wake up the king. Poor King Harald. He's 89 years old. Don't wake him up. That was 3 or 4 in the morning. That is too early to wake up an 89-year-old guy, a king who they actually do like. But it's still, it just shows the passion that they have. And of course, then the French. Oh my God, the French. And I'm wearing a French jersey circa 2006, the Zidane years, Zinedine Zidane years. But the French were in Philadelphia. And what's I love is that Philadelphia changed the rules. They bars open there around 11 or 12. But during the World Cup, for World Cup games, they can open as early as 7 a.m. So we don't know what time this was, but it could have been 7 a.m. or it could have been 11 or 12. But knowing the French, it's 7 a.m. is reasonable. But this is what they were yelling in the bar, chanting in the bar.

0: Yeah. They wanted the bar opened. And I'm guessing it was really, honestly, about 7 a.m. That's reasonable, right, Joy?
1: 100%. For 100%. French Army, it is reasonable.
0: So then that brings us to our last little bit here. The fun little World Cup stories, which tell your family about later because they're true and they're awesome. The TSA in the United States, the safety, the guys who check you at the border, right? So they've been having some fun on their social media. They sent this one out just today. Soccer fans visiting a very large gas station for the first time. Carry on barbecue sandwiches and beaver nuggets. Yes, an actual beaver. Absolutely not. People must be trying to take on stuff that they should not be. And which brings us to what they have been taking on, which is ranch dressing. They've discovered ranch dressing.
2: The Europeans are stealing our ranch, smuggling it in boxes and suitcases, sneaking it through TSA. In fact, they've issued a plea to World Cup travelers visiting the United States.
3: TSA has a message for international flyers flying home from the World Cup. You can't take home bottles of ranch dressing on a carry-on.
2: Do not hide bottles in your carry-on.
0: Well, according to TSA, so don't hide bottles in your carry-on. They have to tell people that. They've just enjoyed it so much. Do you know how many stories are out there about Europeans taking ranch dressing home? I think it's the biggest story of the World Cup. I think so. So now, Kraft has jumped in on it, and they've actually started creating these TSA-compliant ranch packets. Pretty cool. Hey, you can bring your ranch back. Just do it with Kraft. Smart, smart, very, very smart. Up next on the Ben Mulrooney Show, we have our good friend Mike Van Solen in with us. We're going to break down some of the news stories, including the unfortunate one out of Ottawa with what the police have been doing and really should stop. That's next on the Ben Mulrooney Show.
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1: I was a reporter for a number of years, long time. And I would look at stories dispassionately. I would approach them from a very even keel position. It wasn't my position to be able to put my opinion on anything. The idea was that I would make an argument, put it out there so then people could debate it later on. But there were always times when I would do stories and I would go, wow, did the people I'm doing a story mess that up? You really do not understand media. You do not understand how to get your message out. And it's remarkable in this day and age that people are still like that. Well, you know what, though? It's probably a good thing, though, because that keeps my next guest, a good friend, Mike Van Solen, employed, right?
2: Yeah, it does. It does. Mike, thanks for having me on again. Always appreciate being here. But yeah, we're in a world where, insert foot in mouth is epidemic. And good or bad, that does keep me busy.
1: Well, people insert their foot in the mouth, and then it's your job to insert your foot somewhere else to get them straightened out.
2: That's it. That's it.
1: So you're with the Oyster Group, and how many different clients do you work with? And like sort of what, just give us a sense of what realms.
2: Sure, sure. I mean, we
1: without
2: work.
1: Without naming clients specifically,
2: that's
1: obviously.
2: Fine. The reality is that companies, big and small, organizations, for-profit, not-for-profit, charities, individuals, all live in this world of media. And at any one time, you know, the spotlight can fall on them. And where I come in is when it's a difficult story to tell, whether it's a cyber breach or something difficult about a product you have. These are all the reasons that they might come and talk to the Oyster Group about how do they manage that situation. So those are the things that we sort of deal with. And I know you have a few stories to talk about here today.
1: But we also, because we've worked in the media for so long, I think we just take it for granted that we go, of course you're going to do this. Of course you're going to say that. But not everybody is media savvy.
2: Well, that's right. And people have instincts too. There's a normal conversational instinct. If someone asks you a question directly, as you know, polite Canadians, we have an impulse to then answer that question honestly and directly. But there's times where you need to make choices of, because the media comes and asks me this question, am I obliged to answer it? And what should I say? There are still choices to make. And it's really that sort of the nuances between what to do and what not to do that is really where we get involved.
1: Well, that's a really good way of putting it, because we're going to have a couple of examples here of choices that I believe some of them good, some of them poor in terms of how to approach the media. Let's start with this first one and let's see if people can guess which side of the ledger this one falls on. And we're talking about the Ottawa police. I saw this video come out the other day of the Ottawa police chief, this man named Eric Stubbs, and I was floored. I hadn't heard the story before. I did not know that the Ottawa police were under pressure to be able to get their members under control. Because as we learned, a number of officers, and we don't know exactly how many, but we have some examples, have been accessing databases to be as kind of a dating app. They've been women who have been the victims of crime. They've been getting their phone numbers and calling and asking them out, which I would think is a no-no. Just I would think that anybody would automatically say, you know what, that's over a line. But let's hear what Ottawa Police Chief Eric Stubbs had to say.
3: I want to have a serious and an uncomfortable conversation with all of you. Change your behavior now or quit. Leave. Members are using our databases as their own way to meet women. Seeing a woman at a coffee shop, coming out of a gym, driving next to them, getting their license plates and running them on the system. We've seen members messaging vulnerable victims on calls that they've attended in attempt to develop an intimate relationship. There's a clear need for OPS leadership to acknowledge that this issue remains present and to speak openly about it. Silence or minimization only allows the behavior to continue.
1: Wow. Which side of the ledger does that fall on in terms of a good media reaction?
2: Chief Stubbs did the exact right thing, which is he has to call out bad behavior. He has to, he's speaking to both people in Ottawa in that moment, and he's also speaking to people in the police service. To the people in Ottawa, it's critical that the police service maintain the trust. There is a social license that comes with being a police officer. When you when you swear the oath and you get the badge, the community, in this example, Ottawa, is saying, we trust you, sir, ma'am. You know, we're going to give you this badge and we're going to give you these huge responsibilities.
1: If you don't have trust in policing, you've got nothing.
2: It all falls apart.
1: The whole thing falls apart.
2: And this is why the chief has done such a great job here. And of course, there's the old canard that, well, it's, you know, one bad apple. You know, these few people don't represent the many. True, but doesn't satisfy the anxieties that would be in Ottawa for hearing a story like this. And I think he's gone as, you know, it's difficult. These are collective. There's collective agreements that he can't just go fire them. But he's going to make it very clear. If you're a good police officer, this will be a great place to work. If you're a poor police officer, there's the door.
1: Yeah. Well, I mean, for him to say, you better change your act or quit.
2: Yeah.
1: He says, I don't want to fire you. I want you to quit.
2: Yeah.
1: Because this is, he doesn't want to have to deal with you.
2: Yeah.
1: Because I guess in part, it's obviously, it doesn't look good on the police service.
2: Right.
1: And he'd prefer it just to obviously go away.
2: Yeah, well, we can all wish, you know, I deal with clients all the time who just wish it'll go away and hope people will just move on. And we do live in this sort of chaotic world where there, you know, we have the attention span of guppy fish and, you know, one crisis. You just hope something new will emerge the next day. You hope Team Canada has a spectacular result and no one's paying attention to your story. But of course, wish or hope is not a strategy. And I think the chief here did a great job, which he has to show ownership and not be seen to be making allowing for this type of behavior to be permitted in any way.
1: When you're dealing with leaders like this, is the default for a lot of them to go to defensive position, to get really defensive because they're like, oh, wait, this isn't as bad as you think. And we don't really want to admit guilt. So we're going to be a little defensive.
2: Yeah, I think there is an instinct, you know, a first reaction. You almost go through these seven stages of grief, and sort of early in that stack is denial, and it, you know, it can't be as bad as people say, and you try to find a way to wish it away. But what you actually need to do is pivot and take ownership for what has taken place, and take ownership for both what has happened and what may come out in subsequent days. Like get and take responsibility for the whole thing right away. Otherwise, because, you know, I always offer, it's better to have one bad day in news than three. So
1: that's a great line.
2: Don't screw it up.
1: That's really good advice. Very good advice. Because if it goes on 3 days, because the news cycle is so short, if it's 3 days, that's a long, long time, and people are not going to forget it.
2: Yeah.
1: So if they go denial at first, I imagine that as the story sort of progresses, how often do you see it if they start denial, they start with it's not as bad as you might think and or we're getting defensive? How long does it take for them to go over to the other side and go, it was bad and we apologize?
2: Well, you know, I've been in all different situations. I've been where, you know, they deny it, you know, way too long. And the challenge with the denial, especially in the face of all the information, is then the apology never lands right either, because people just see that you've been compelled to do it. You have no choice but to apologize, and then you get no credit for the apology because you know, everybody thinks it's a suspect motivation.
1: Well, the Ottawa police have a lot of apologizing to do, a lot of answers that they there's a lot of questions they have to answer. Because it's not looking good for them right now. And we'll be following this story to see how it develops. But after the break, we are going to, change directions a little bit. And we're going to talk about how one Major League Baseball franchise messed up so poorly that you're not going to believe the city that they messed up in and what they messed up doing. It makes no sense to me. But stick around and find out. Next on the Ben Mulrooney Show. first, let's get you to your Big Trouble traffic.
4: The Big Trouble traffic spot, the DVP northbound off-ramp to northbound Don Mills. Stalled vehicle on the right shoulder, very close to the right lane. Just be careful passing by it. Off of the highways, the intersection at Parliament and Wellesley Street, blocked in all directions for an ongoing police investigation. Choosing paint? 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Those are the Big Trouble traffic spots. I'm Richard Martin, 640 Toronto.
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1: Welcome back to the Ben Mulrooney Show. We're continuing our conversation with Mike Van Solen from Oyster Group about the reaction to terrible news, how it befalls your organization and how you respond. I just wanted to clear something up. We were talking just in our previous segment about the Ottawa police. And there is a horrible story out there about how these police officers there for a number of years have been using the database of the Ottawa police to get the phone numbers of women involved in crimes. We are not defending that. Absolutely not. We are not suggesting that that is defensible. We are talking about the reaction and how the police chief specifically reacted to that. And he had a very strong reaction. Whether or not that means that he's going to have to fire people or he's wanting people to quit, that's something else. But it was just, we were talking about from a media standpoint, from a media point of view, did he react in a way that will make the public feel a little bit more trust in them? And, you know, I think they're going to lose a lot of trust. You're not going to get everybody on side with this, but in all, we look at what he did and how he said it in a very positive way. So let's leave that one behind us. But now let's switch our focus to down in the United States. San Francisco. What's San Francisco known for? Oh, it's known for its Seven Hills?
2: Seven Hills.
1: Seven Hills. Yeah. It's known for earthquakes.
2: Streetcars,
1: Alcatraz. It's known for its sports teams, famous sports teams down there. It's also known for being, I would argue, would be the heart of the gay movement in the States. I think they have the largest gay population there, right?
2: Look, if I'm on Jeopardy, that's my answer to that question.
1: Exactly.
2: San Francisco is ground zero for LGBT community.
1: Yeah, exactly.
2: In the United States.
1: The San Francisco, possibly Miami. But San Francisco is very much that. It has a massive population. So when June is Pride Month all over the place, mm-hmm. and all these teams are having Pride Night. The Toronto Blue Jays had it, and they did. You know, they had massive flags. They had events. They had merchandise. They had everything going on. And you know, I know a lot of people who went to that, and they said it was well done. But the San Francisco Giants, the baseball team. All they had to do, they decided to have a Pride Night, and they had these hats made. And their hats, it wasn't a huge deal. It was just a little bit of a rainbow on the hat.
2: For the players to wear.
1: Now, this is where they messed up. They didn't tell the players that they had a choice, that they could wear their normal caps or this cap. Because it's been a contentious issue, Pride Nights, in Major League sports across the spectrum for the last number of years. And we'll get into that in a second. But they weren't told they had a choice. So the players all grabbed the hats with the rainbow on them. But some who were devoutly religious began writing on them with
2: Bible verses.
1: Yeah. And that did not go over well because you're not allowed to do that. Major League Baseball said, you can't do that. But then it came. Then they went down, and they were going to come down hard on the Giants and on the players. And then it turns out, oh wait a second, no, the Giants never told the players that they had a choice. So their president, who is one of their all time great players, this guy named Buster Posey, was asked. He appeared before the media, and he was going to finally answer these questions. And he made a little statement. Then he refused to answer anything.
3: Answer baseball questions.
4: Guys, we just need to keep it baseball related
5: Well, you guys have made this baseball related because you had Pride Night. You allowed players onto the field that MLB said should not have had writing on their caps, violated MLB rules. Then MLB said that you guys didn't communicate with the players properly, that they didn't have to wear the hat.
1: I believe he said, I'm only going to answer baseball questions at least 5 times. Yeah. Could you mess that one up anymore?
2: No, I think they hit every post here. this was so poorly executed on so many levels. Let's just say at the highest, at 100,000 feet, the San Francisco Giants need to use a baseball metaphor. They need to hit Pride Pride Night out of the park.
1: Like, oh, yeah.
2: This is job number one, you know, for Pride and MLB is the Giants need to be able to do this properly. That they
1: and they did struck it out with the bases loaded.
2: Oh, yeah. So poorly done. But really, there's mistakes all over here. For Buster Posey to go out and do a presser and a veil on the team, I don't know if he is wishful thinking. We talked about this earlier, that they would just want to talk about baseball and they wouldn't bring this up.
1: Give me a break.
2: Of course they brought it up. And the reporter's question we just heard there is perfect. Even his attempt to bridge back to baseball when the reporter was able to bring it back so clearly as to why this actually is a baseball question. You have every reason you should address it. Yeah, they're good job on the reporter. Reporter did a better job than Mr. Posey in this situation. But you can't put an executive up for any organization to respond to a crisis and just hope to wish it away and say, sorry, I'm not going to do that. Don't do the media veil. If you don't have a good answer, don't do it.
1: If you weren't there, obviously, none of us were, but if you were a betting man, would you suggest that his media team did not talk to him beforehand?
2: There, I'd be very curious. It's malpractice. If the media team knew he was going to go out and that was going to be his approach, then I'd suggest, you know, the media team needs to go as well.
1: The media team knew these questions were coming.
2: Right. So
1: everyone did.
2: So look, there in certain organizations, if the boss says, you know, this is the way I'm going to do it, you know, poor media person only has so much sway perhaps in the organization. But if the question is, if the media team had signed off on this approach, malpractice.
1: What would you suggest they do going forward?
2: The San Francisco Giants, kind of big, you know, where I started, they need to do this properly. That is it's a city and a community that is looking to them to land this plane and to do it effectively. Next year they'll have another crack at it, and I suggest they just have to do it. They have to do it pitch perfect.
1: Yeah.
2: Or again they will be pilloried in the media.
1: I think the Blue Jays may have done it correctly, where they had all the Pride stuff everywhere around them, but they left the uniforms alone, so they took that narrative out. Because we've seen that over the last number of years, players who were not happy about it for whatever reason.
2: Right. Yeah, and as frustrating it is, for many people, mm-hmm. LGBTQ, that a Pride Night can't be something that just happens and isn't a source of controversy. The reality is we live in a world where that still is a political act on some level, and there will be responses on either side. You know, the irony of this one, of course, is for the players putting the Bible verses on the Pride hat, the hardcore conservatives were upset by it.
1: Yeah.
2: And then of course, the LGBTQ, I'm not even going to call them hard left, but there's another population of people who are upset the other way. So
1: you managed to make everyone mad.
2: Everyone mad.
1: That's actually a real skill.
2: That is both feet in mouth.
1: Well, Mike Van Solen, I always love it when you come in. Appreciate the fact. I'm happy that Ben wasn't here so I could chat with you today.
2: Well, it's my pleasure, Mike.
1: That's great. All right, Mike Van Solen with the Oyster Group. Coming up next, we're going to talk with Mike Burns, and he's the executive chair of Canada's Valor Games. We're going to talk about a bunch of different things, including Canada's bailout of developers in Vancouver. Not homeowners, not people stuck with bad mortgages, developers. And what were they thinking? That's next on the Ben Mulrooney Show.

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16: Is Global News. It's 24 degrees at 4 o'clock. I'm Danny Longo. A Toronto police officer who was fatally shot during a police raid earlier this month is being remembered by family, friends, and colleagues today. Canada and Switzerland are scoreless at halftime in Vancouver in a crucial Group B matchup, and the province is increasing speed limits on more provincial highways. We'll get to all that after we check on the drive. Here is 640 Toronto, Big Trouble Traffic.
17: The big trouble traffic spot, the DVP northbound off-ramp to northbound Don Mills, a stalled vehicle on the right shoulder. It's close to the right lane, just be careful passing by it. Off of the highways, the intersection at Wellesley Street and Parliament Street, blocked in all directions for an ongoing police investigation, and northbound Parkside Drive approaching Bloor Street, a crash cleanup in the right lane. When kids play, they win. Donate this Jumpstart month to help get kids into the game. Learn more at jumpstart.canadiantire.ca. Those are the big trouble traffic spots right now. I'm Richard Martin, 640 Toronto.
16: It's halftime in the Group B showdown between Canada and Switzerland at BC Place in Vancouver. Both teams traded chances early, but the game remains scoreless at the break. The Canadians and Swiss entered the finale tied on 4 points, with Canada holding the tiebreaker on goal differential. A win or draw would keep Canada atop Group B and earn a round of 32 game at BC Place on July 2nd. Family members, police officers, and officials gathered in Toronto to pay their respects to a police officer fatally shot during a police raid. Hundreds of uniformed officers lined the streets for the funeral procession for Constable Mark Pinizzotto. Toronto Police Chief Myron Demkew says an attack on a police officer is an attack on all of us as a society, on our values, on a way of life. Demkew spoke at the funeral service for Pinizzotto, who was fatally shot during a police raid. Demkew says in times of grief, it's important to know that we can rely on one another.
13: It has been a tragic number of weeks for the policing community, including the loss in the line of duty of OPP Sergeant Brandon Malcolm and OPP Constable Tarun Bali, and also in Montreal, Police Officer Mohamed Lamine Benregwan.
16: Constable Bali was fatally struck by a vehicle in Hearst, Ontario on June 9th, while Officer Ben Rudwan was shot and killed Monday after responding to reports of a shooter at a Hilton hotel. Now, a long list of dignitaries and family members spoke at the funeral of Constable Pinizzotto, including his daughter, Daniela.
18: Please continue to light up the sky, just like how your smile would light up a room, and give us all strength as we remember you and everything you've taught us. I love you so much, Dad.
16: Mother Linda Pinizzotto described him as an amazing son with a heart of gold. Pinizzotto is being remembered as a much-loved, dedicated officer who made hard days better for his fellow officers. The Ontario government is increasing the posted speed limit to 110 kilometers per hour on much of the province's highway network. Minister of Transportation spoke about the decision earlier today.
19: And once in effect, nearly 89% of our provincial highway network will have the posted speed limit of 110 kilometers an hour, up from 43% today. So drivers traveling from Sarnia to Toronto could save nearly 20 minutes, while those traveling from Toronto to Ottawa could save nearly half an hour.
16: The first speed limit update takes effect June 26th on Highway 401 from Highway 15 to 16 and on 416 from Cedar Grove to Highway 401. More speed limit increases are slated to roll out over the summer, with the final batch scheduled to take effect on September 30th. A look at the forecast from the Global News Weather Center. Cloudy tonight, a 30% chance of showers, low of 15. Tomorrow, cloudy, a 60% chance of showers, risk of a thunderstorm, a high of 17. It's 24 degrees in downtown Toronto. I'm Danny Longo. This is Global News. This is the-

0: Welcome back to the Ben Mulrooney Show. I'm Mike Drolet filling in for Ben. He will be back tomorrow. What is the dirtiest word that you know right now that you hear in this day and age, especially as the economy goes, could it be bailout? Yeah, I think so. Bailout is something, it feels like privatized profits and socialized losses, right? So companies win, executives cash in. When they fail, taxpayers pick up the tab. Oh, yeah, we've seen that before. People get frustrated because why wouldn't they? Ordinary Canadians, we don't get that same safety net, even though we're the ones funding it with our taxes, right? And the result is we get this system that rewards reckless risk-taking that from the top, from businesses, from wherever, while demanding responsibility from everyone else. And everyone else is you. It's me. And it's my next guest, Mike Burns, executive chair of Canada's Valor Games and a good friend. Mike, how you doing?
1: I'm good. How are you, Mike?
0: Good, good. Well, I saw this bailout story and I just, it's like, are you kidding? We're doing another bailout? If you haven't heard the story, and you have, obviously, but Mark Carney announced this the other day where the Vancouver condo market has struggled. It's suffered. And so the federal government's tuned to swooped in and they're buying up, 2,200 unsold units, right? Yeah, great. They're going to prop up the prices and sell them themselves. What was your feeling when you saw this story?
1: Well, first of all, Mike, I'm pretty confident that nobody is listening to us today because there's something more important happening in Vancouver right now, which is the men's Canadian soccer team is playing Swiss. So, I wish them well. I wish them well.
0: They can hear us on our podcast.
1: Okay.
0: Yes.
1: Good to know. I think the real solution here is not more rescue packages. It's more, what we really need is more supply, faster approvals, lower building costs, and a market that is allowed to adjust to these changes.
0: Okay. And do you think that's, I mean, a lot of developers, what they did, where we got the problem was these developers, they saw this boom and they said, yeah, people are going to be buying up these crazy units. And what they did was they created an inventory of one bedroom and junior two bedroom units. They're the most common type of units. So we're talking 500 square feet, 700 square feet. It's not, these aren't family homes. And they just wanted to get a big profit. And then when they couldn't sell them where we are now, because the prices are way high. Is it fair that the government would jump in like this?
1: Well, listen, I think this is the central contradiction in the Canadian housing policy. We hear time and time again, politicians say that they want more homes to be more affordable. But the second the prices start to soften, or what we've just witnessed in Vancouver, governments decide that they're going to rush in and protect the market. And I don't think that's the right thing to do.
0: Well, Carney also did openly admit that the move prevents developers from lowering prices. So you haven't adjusted the prices. You're just jumping in to bail out the developers.
1: Yeah, no question. I mean, look, at some point we have to decide what do we actually want? Do we want affordable homes or do we want permanently inflated home prices? I think that there is a generation of young Canadians out there that believe the system is rigged against them. You know, they've been told to save harder, work harder, and be patient. Well, governments keep stepping in and protecting the people who already own the assets.
0: Yeah.
1: I don't think that's.
0: But is there's something I'm missing here? Why are they so keen on rescuing developers? I mean, we've seen bailouts for major corporations, for the auto industry, for during the tariff fight, the original tariff fight with the President Trump, say the steel industry. We've seen some bailouts there, but why? What's the rationale, do you think, behind bailing out developers?
1: Look, I don't know. I'm not close enough to it to understand what their motivations might be, other than trying to protect the value of the assets that these owners or developers have created. Are the votes tied to this? I don't know.
0: Something tied to it. It's something
1: At the end of the day, you know, this government's very clear that it wants to, you know, build more homes across the country. And I'm not sure that, you know, perhaps this is the best approach to doing it. And so therefore, Are they really speaking to their constituency that voted for them, 15, 16 months ago? I don't know.
0: Well, I mean, I know a lot of people, and we have a lot of people who call into the station who could use a bailout. And that's sort of where I'm coming from. I'm like, huh, I don't see this as helping the average Canadian. And that's sort of my problem with it. Let's flip over to this other story about with Mark Carney. I was amazed when I read that he had recused himself from 17 government deliberations because of corporate conflicts. 17. Are you surprised at that number?
1: No, not really. I mean, look, this prime minister came into office with deep corporate experience, and that was was part of his appeal to the general public. Certainly, the same thing happened many times when John Tory was mayor of Toronto. And I think to be fair, recusals are.
0: It's not actually recusal. I mean, that's the wrong word because he's actually been. It's these conflict of interest screens. They're actually so strict. He's not even told what he's being excluded from, apparently, until after the decisions are finalized. So if, say, company X is coming in and he worked with them, whatever, they wouldn't say, yeah, we're talking to company X until they're done with the deal. But isn't he the guy at the top that should be part of all these deals?
1: Listen, no question. And do I think that this creates some political vulnerability for the prime minister? Absolutely. Look, he was elected to be the adult in the room who knew the global economy, knew capital markets, knew how to get deals done. If he cannot be in the room for a lot of these decisions, that becomes, I think, a legitimate question that the public are going to ask is why are you not there when these big decisions are being decided on?
0: I feel like it's Groundhog Day because I've heard that so many times that, he is the adult in the room. He's the guy, but he's also the one who said it. He said it so many times. Yeah, no. I'm the guy with experience. I'm the guy you want in the room. And now how is he expected to lead a government that he's barred from key decisions, from making key decisions? Let me see, in housing, energy, infrastructure, finance. That's kind of like his shtick, right?
1: Right. But, there are obviously clear conflicts of interest that he's got to understand and be aware of. And, part of his staff is to make sure that that they protect him from those. I think really what the issue might be here isn't whether he's following the rules. The issue is whether the rules are now shaping too much of government's decision making.
0: Yeah. Well, that's tough. So I don't know. What do you think he's going to do? How is this going to play out, do you think? Is this just another one of those stories that will eventually go away and then we'll just see that number rise?
1: Yeah, I think.

0: Mark talk about. I think the first off, though, the confusion between when you're watching two countries play football, soccer, and their colors are red and white. And
1: so before I got on the call, I have to tell you, Mike, I literally was watching the Swiss team, thinking it was the Canadian team. I got completely confused there for the first 5 minutes.
0: Yeah, I'm still confused. I was like, oh, wait a second. I think that guy, I recognize him as, no, he's not a Canadian. Oh, God. And so I'm wondering, I still don't know, is Canada in white or red today?
1: We're in the white. White. Yeah.
0: But so all the fans are in red, and they're all the Canadian fans. Ah, stop confusing me.
1: I got to tell you, just like it was in Toronto, there's a good contingent of Swiss fans that are cheering on their team today.
0: Well, so. I want to ask you about your experience at the soccer game last week, right after the break. But we're also going to talk about economic reconciliation. Yeah, first time in history. First Nations are buying into something that they've never been a part of before. We're going to tell you what that's all about next on the Ben Mulrooney Show. First, let's get you to your Big Trouble traffic.
2: The Big Trouble traffic spots, the DVP northbound off-ramp to northbound Don Mills, a stalled vehicle on the right shoulder, close to the right lane. Off of the highways, the intersection at Wellesley Street and Parliament Street, blocked in all directions for a police investigation. And northbound on Parkside Drive, approaching Bloor Street, there's a crash cleanup block in the right lane. Discover the man behind the music in The Secret Chord, a Leonard Cohen experience. 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Those are the Big Trouble traffic spots. I'm Richard Martin, 640 Toronto.
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1: I've said it once, I'll say it again. If Canada is playing in a major soccer tournament, major whatever tournament, at home, and they're not wearing red, it's going to confuse me and it's going to annoy me, and I'm going to wonder why everyone in the stands is wearing red and then the Canadian team is wearing white. And I know that it's confusing my guest Mike Burns even more than me, right?
2: That's easy.
1: That's a simple thing to do. You went to the game last week in Toronto. How was that?
2: Oh, it was outstanding. And
1: I didn't get a call, no ticket, nothing.
2: You know what? Listen, shout out to my good friend, Andy McCreath in Calgary. He's on the Canada Soccer Foundation board. He gave me his one and only ticket because he couldn't make it to Toronto. So I was fortunate to get it. You'll be happy to know, Mike, that I arrived and showed up in my Team Canada men's hockey jersey from the 2010 gold medal game.
1: Nice. So
2: maybe that provided a bit of support for the team and luck. It was a tie game, but man, boy, was it something to watch.
1: You know, I mentioned it earlier. I was looking for a Canada soccer jersey. Couldn't find one online.
2: Yeah, good luck. Now everybody down there had a Canada jersey on. It was outstanding. The atmosphere was amazing. And shout out to MLSC and you know, the organizing committee for FIFA here in Toronto. They did an outstanding job, not just at the event, but even getting to and from was pretty good given the number of people that were down there enjoying the game and the festivities around the stadium.
1: Well, that's good to hear. I'm hoping our normal guests at this time, for people who listen to our show regularly, Andy Gibbons and Regan Watts, they told me last week, I can't find the emails. They told me before, about an hour or so before the show. Oh yeah. We're both, I think they're both at the game today in Vancouver.
2: Oh, nice.
1: And they were like, yeah, we're choosing the game over you.
2: Well, I got to tell you, they're not going to be very happy because between the break, I checked the score and we're down 2-0.
1: Yeah. Yeah. And again, I actually saw one of the goals. And I thought I cheered again because I thought the Canada scored, but they were wearing, it was the red team because I'm so easily confused with colors. Apparently this is a troubling a development for me. I thought that I got colors right. I thought I was sort of set in that. But possibly have to go back to kindergarten and work on that a little bit more. Hey, let's talk about this. I mentioned this one. I'm only talking about this one quickly because I want to get to our next subject. Economic reconciliation. In Ontario, first time in Canadian history, actually, First Nations are going to be owning part of a nuclear reactor. There's this massive deal between the federal and provincial governments and a bunch of First Nations. And they're going to be part in ownership of these nuclear plants. How do you see this?
2: Yeah, look, I think economic reconciliation should mean ownership, opportunity, and long-term participation in major projects, as opposed to just another program or another check that doesn't get to some of the underlying issues that are facing our Indigenous communities across the country. So,
1: and that's what I worried about, the another check part, because I thought, are you just putting their name on this and just giving them another check? But when I looked into it a little deeper, it's actually they're getting really good loans on it, but they are having to take out loans as well. And I guess it's not symbolic, it's actual ownership.
2: Yeah. Look, I think the test is pretty simple. You know, at the end of the day, is this going to help Indigenous communities build wealth, allow them to own assets, participate in development and make decisions, as opposed to your concern, which is it just simply moving money around without changing the underlying relationship?
1: Yeah, I think a lot of people worry about that.
2: Of course, and they ought to. But, you know, governments have to be clear. You know, is this going to be about equity and ownership and partnership? Say so. If it's just another funding envelope with, you know, vague outcomes, then people are right to ask tough questions about it. You know, my experience working with various indigenous leaders across the country is like they, you know, very, you know, they're they want to build back Canada. They want to participate in the upside. They generally have an interest in their communities to help deal with a number of the challenges that they're facing around abuse and addiction and other things. And so
1: I think a lot of them do. It's just there's a handful that don't, and that's the ones that kind of muddy the water a little bit.
2: No question. And so to me, this is the kind of, call it, you know, relief or opportunity that is, you know, fundamentally going to hopefully change a number of these communities and allowing them to participate in this economic upside, not just for the country, but for them as well.
1: Well, hopefully this helps people turn the page a little bit and really move on to sort of a more prosperous future. So fingers crossed on that. The other thing I wanted to talk about was there's been a number of trades recently in the NHL. And, you know, we're not a sports station, but I started looking at this and I was like, there's too much chatter around American players, star players who are playing on Canadian teams who suddenly are like, you know what? After that Olympic gold medal, I want to play in the United States. And they're forcing their hands to go play in the States with their buddies. You might think, okay, whatever, that's a handful of guys doing. This is probably a bigger concern than a lot of people realize.
2: Yeah, listen, I think this is worth watching and seeing how this plays out and whether or not this is, you know, going to become a trend. The reality is Canadian teams already face disadvantages when it comes to taxes and weather. You know, some argue that the media pressure in markets like Toronto and Montreal are incredibly intense. Yeah. And for a lot of American players, especially elite players with options, those factors matter. But look, at the end of the day, the NHL sells, you know, it has, you know, a competitive balance, but the tax issue is not imaginary. A dollar in Florida or Texas is not the same dollar as it is in Toronto, Montreal, Ottawa, or Edmonton.
1: And they love going down and playing in states like Florida and Texas that I'm not sure. I know Florida does not have a state income tax. I think Texas is the same. They just have far fewer taxes to pay. So, and Canadian taxes are sky high, as we know. Do you think, I'm really curious what you think about this. Do you think this is something that the NHL has to address where they have to even out the taxes to say, okay, you know, American team in Florida here, you're going to be paying 20-30% less. Well, you're going to have to end up having a lower salary cap than other teams or something like that.
2: Yeah, I don't think that's going to happen. I think Commissioner Bettman's very clear that for him, this is not an issue.
1: He's also an American.
2: Yeah, he is. No, he has. And he's been a commissioner for 30 years. And and if you're an NHL owner and you look at his tenure, you're very happy with the valuation of your franchise today versus what it would have been 10, 20 or 30 years ago. So
1: yeah, it's gone up substantially. That's for sure.
2: There is no question it has. Look, I think at the end of the day, and you know, you likely know this, Mike, I'm a member of the foundation for the Edmonton Oilers. And so, you know, that is by definition a small market team that's trying to compete with 31 other markets and other teams. And I think at the end of the day, you know, yes, there may be some imbalances on taxes and these other things, but at the end of the day, players want to win. They want stability. To some degree, they want some privacy and they want good ownership and good organizations. And when I look at what, you know, Darryl Cates has done and the ownership and the management team in Edmonton, you know, they have an incredible program and they take care of their team, not just the players, but the families incredibly well.
1: Just really quick, though, because I only have about 20 seconds left for you. Tell the story quickly about how Connor McDavid, who's from Toronto area, yourself from Toronto area, and you're part of this Oilers Foundation. What happened when you met him?
2: Well, I got introduced to him by our board chair, and he said, Connor, I want to introduce you to Mike. And he said, oh, very nice to meet you. And I said, nice to meet you. And our board chair said, oh, by the way, Mike's from Toronto. And Connor looked at me and said, Toronto? What are you doing on our foundation board? And I quickly looked at him and said, hey, you're from Newmarket. What are you doing on the Oilers?
1: Well, I'm sure you appreciated it too. He laughed that one off.
2: Oh, right? we had a great laugh, and then spent the next 30 minutes talking about golf and his recent membership up at Magna and Aurora.
1: Well, keep up the great work and everything you do, Mike. Awesome talking to you. We'll talk soon.
2: Look forward to it. Thanks, Mike.
1: All right, that's Mike Burns. And we're going to come back here right after the break with our good friend Pete Bombacci from Genwell. We're going to talk about the power of connecting with neighbors and community. Why you should talk to your neighbors. Come on. That's next on the Ben Mulrooney Show.
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1: It should come as no surprise, someone working in media all their life, as I have, works in radio now, is kind of a chatty Cathy. Yeah. Are you surprised by that, Joy?
13: Not at all.
1: Oh, yeah. You're surprised. You're shocked, stunned. My neighbors, I just chat with my neighbors. I walk around the neighborhood. Hey, people stop. My wife's like, why did it take you 45 minutes to walk the dog? I'm like, well, because so-and-so stopped me and so-and-so stopped me. And my wife's like, why do you talk to everyone? She's always, why? And I'm like, just because. I just do. People talk to me. I talk to them. It's a great way to learn about what's going on. Oh, boy, oh, boy, oh, boy. Pete Bombacci, our good friend from Genwell, is with us now. Pete, are you happy that I'm talking to my neighbors, or are you taking the side of my wife?
14: No, I got to tell you, Mike, I am thrilled that you're talking to your neighbors. And I think what's really important, Mike, in this whole conversation, because we've never educated people on the importance of all these connections that we can have in our lives every day, is not only the impact it's having on your life, but probably the impact you're having on the people around you every day.
1: When we first started talking to you a couple of months ago, we were going to be talking to you for a couple of weeks, and that was it. And we decided, okay, yeah, we'll do a couple of segments with Pete to talk about this and that. But I enjoyed them so much, and I thought they were so instructive and helpful, because I think we're losing a lot of this. That I said, listen, let's do this every week. And I'm so glad that we have been. But we've had some really interesting talks. So we are talking today just about connecting with neighbors, community. Does it surprise you when you hear that people just don't, they just stick to themselves? And really, what does that bring out in people?
14: Well, first off, Mike, I just want to say thanks, because you're right. This was intended to be for the month, Mental Health Awareness Month. We were going to talk about this. We're a social health movement, but we see this time and time again. When we talk about the power of human connection, I've said this before, you know, we've educated people to exercise and eat well, sleep, water, don't drink too much, and don't smoke. But now we recognize that our social connections have as much importance in our health and well-being as does, you know, as do all those things. So I think we're starting to recognize that all around us is the opportunity to connect. And today we're talking about, you know, talking to our neighbors, community. And I think we need to be specific here, which is we're talking about the geographic idea of a community versus, you know, we can find community in many different places. We can find community in our workplaces. We can find it in a community that we participate in an activity together. So what we're really talking is about the power of knowing our neighbors and really striking up those conversations. And so we know, you know, whether it's talking to a stranger or building relationships with your colleagues, there's lots of benefits that come from those conversations, and they extend across all the relationships, you know, so whether that's better mental and physical health, it's inclusion and belonging, it's trust and safety, you know, because when we get to know people, we trust them more and we feel more included. We feel seen, valued, and heard. You know, it increases civic engagement, resilience. And even when we think about our community, you know, even we can share resources. You know, you need to fix something and I happen to have the tool. And so I lean over the back fence or, you know, out in the front and I say, Mike, hey, do you have a screwdriver, a flathead that I can borrow? And all of a sudden, you know,
1: I understand
14: now I don't need to go buy one.
1: I understand when they start talking about the actual like real names for these things, I go, oh God, just say it's the star or the square, just, you know,
14: the Phillips or the Robertson.
1: Yeah. Okay. Phillips or Robertson. I'm just, you lost me there when you start, and I do all my own home improvement stuff too. I just don't remember the names of those things. So when you're talking to neighbors, is it just the casual stuff, or do you find it's more important to really get to know them on a deeper level?
14: You know, here's what the research tells us, Mike, is that everything counts. And so for some people who might be struggling with social anxiety, a wave or a smile might change their day. But if you've got, you know, if you haven't done anything, that might be the starting point. But maybe you're already saying hello to your neighbors. Maybe you're smiling at neighbors on your street. Maybe you're engaging with people on a very top line. And then now the opportunity is to go deeper. And at the end of the day, until we build a connection with somebody, none of us really knows that, you know, what might we have in common? Do we love the same sports teams? Do we have the same hobbies? Maybe we find ourselves, you know, taking trips together or discovering things in our cities across this country. The reality is what we need to start understanding is these interactions are what make life fun, enjoyable, yeah, learning, growing. And I think oftentimes we look at the negative, the uncomfortableness of maybe having that first conversation with somebody that we don't know, instead of looking at the long-term benefit and the many things that will come to our lives when we open ourselves to checking in with our neighbors.
1: You know, about a decade ago, a neighbor that I kind of knew, I'd chat with him every once in a while. He lived across the street. Older gentleman, probably 70 years old. He had just retired a couple of years before from the local high school. He and his wife lived there by themselves, and they were just friendly. And I saw this guy this one day, and I just, you know, waved. I said, "Hey, how you doing?" And his name was Les, and Les said, you always expect people to say, "Oh, all right." But he goes, "Oh, not so great." And I was like, "Okay." And he walked across the street. He just stopped in the middle of the street. And he says, "Yeah, I went to the doctor today." And I go, "Okay, is everything all right?" And he says, "Well, I don't know. He gave me this. He said this is what I have, and I don't understand it." And he gave me this piece of paper, and I opened it up. And all it said in it was Alzheimer's. That's it. And, what an emotional moment. What a horror. I was like, and he was so confused because the Alzheimer's was advanced enough that he couldn't figure it out. He couldn't understand it. But I feel that the reason that he felt comfortable with chatting with me, with sharing this, with having that emotional, that really personal moment, was because that we had developed a bond.
14: Mike, that is, I'm emotional just listening to you tell that story. And I think, you know, there's two things I want to just share as part of this conversation, is that none of us knows what's going on in another person's life. And so the conversations that each of us might strike up with a neighbor, maybe the conversation that actually pulls somebody out of a challenge, hopefully we're doing it proactively and we're actually just keeping people happy and healthy. But I think that's a beautiful story. And the fact that that little hello, how you doing, turned into you being a supportive person for that neighbor across the street. And I think, you know,
1: I've never forgotten that moment. It's stuck with me.
14: It's a beautiful one. And I think you said something right off the top, Mike, which I think is really important, and something that I'm not sure. I refer to, you know, those people that are like you and, you know, like me most of the time, Chatty Cathy and Talkative Tom, the people who do this stuff naturally. Mm-hmm. I think, you know, we're fortunate that this is part of who we are, because it does lead to happiness, health, longevity, lots of benefits to it. But I want the people who do this to know that they are changing people's lives every day. And so that we actually don't just think of this as a nice to have and something that we are lucky to have, but actually think about it more conscious and intentionally and say, "Holy cow, I didn't realize that I might change a life, or, you know, change somebody's day because I have a quick conversation with them." And, you know, we all got to manage it in our busy days, but maybe it'll inspire us to say, "Well, I'll say hello to three more people today." Then,
1: all right, 30 seconds left. What's the challenge you have for people this week? 30 seconds.
14: Well, I think it's really, really simple. Take one action. Whether you talk to a stranger, go to a local event, maybe volunteer in the community, join a club or a team, you know, maybe go and build a relationship with a local business, because local businesses are struggling and need our support. You know, every one of those actions can help build a more connected community that helps us all thrive. And we need it more than ever, Mike.
1: That's great advice. Well, I'm going to do it anyway. I will take up the challenge, even though, you know, I probably passed the challenge already twice today. But I will do that because I love what you do, and I love the message that you put out there every week. And I really hope people listen and learn from this.
14: Yeah, thanks, Mike. Really appreciate your support.
1: All right, that's our good friend Pete Bombacci from Genwell. Check them out online. Up next, we are going to talk about a great Canadian journey, the trip of the summer that happens every year. And I want to find out how awesome and crazy it's going to be this year with our good friend Craig Baird. That's next on the Ben Mulrooney Show. But first, let's take you to your Big Trouble Traffic.
13: The Big Trouble Traffic spot, the DVP northbound off-ramp to northbound Don Mills, a stalled vehicle on the right shoulder, very close to the right lane, and off of the highways, the intersection in Parliament and Wellesley Street, all lanes are blocked for an ongoing police investigation. Northbound Parkside Drive approaching Bloor Street, a crash cleanup in the right lane. 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A message from the City of Toronto. Those are the Big Trouble traffic spots. I'm Richard Martin, 640 Toronto.
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1: I have some of my best memories from road trips. Haven't done one in a little while. I did one a few years ago, actually, I guess, with my wife and daughter. We drove from Toronto to Winnipeg, all the way over across the Northern Great Lakes. Fantastic, beautiful drive. Just remarkable. But, you know, I also did those road trips with friends when I was university. And, I can't tell those stories on air. Those were so good. Somebody who's going to tell a story on air about, and who's going to tell a story as he goes through it, is Craig Baird from Canadian History X. Craig, how are you doing today?
2: I'm doing well, thank you.
1: You do this every year, this amazing trip, right? You and your dog, Burton. And tell us a little bit about this trip and your history with it.
2: Yeah, so last year I did kind of a tour around Western Canada. It was about 6,000 kilometers through Alberta, Saskatchewan, and Manitoba. And this year I'm going clear across Canada all the way to the Atlantic coast and then all the way back to the Pacific coast and then back up to my home in Edmonton. But this year, unlike last year, I will be joined by the dog that I adopted in August that's named Burton. And we're going to be exploring Canada and sharing the history and the culture and just showing people what a great nation this is and why, if you're on vacation, Canada's a great place to spend that vacation.
1: He's a big boy. What kind of dog? Is he a St. Bernard?
2: He is. He's a St. Bernard Great Pyrenees Cross. So he's 5 years old and he's about 102 pounds.
1: Ooh, yeah, I was going to guess a bit more than that. But yeah, he's a big dog. My dog's 22 pounds. So I'm sure that Burton could have a snack with my dog. That's about it. You're driving, right?
2: I am, yeah. So I was able to get a sponsorship through Canada Dream, and I'll have a camper van that I can use, which will make things a lot easier for Burton. Last year, I just took my car, camped in the car, camped in a tent. But with Burton, I felt that it wasn't the best, and his comfort is obviously pretty paramount on this. So I wanted to have a camper van that would make things pretty easy for him on the drive.
1: But you're going to be documenting as you go so people can follow along and see parts of Canada that you always find stuff that a lot of people don't know about. You're hoping to do that as well this year, right?
2: I am. Yeah. I really like to show what's off the highway, you know, onto those secondary roads, visiting small towns, looking at the local history or the local museums, or, you know, just enjoying a meal at a small town diner, which often is sometimes some of the best meals that you can get when it's just this tiny little diner in the middle of nowhere.
1: And just so, people understand, Canadian media is not American media. It does not get paid the same way anywhere close. So a trip like this costs a lot of money. You did put out a GoFundMe to help fund the project to be able to help people discover this country with you.
2: Yeah, absolutely. That was one thing I learned last year was it was costing me about $100 a day in gas, camping fees, firewood, mm-hmm. and food. And so it started to really add up. So this year, what I did was I started the GoFundMe, but then I also pursued sponsors. So I have sponsors for a number of things just to kind of help because, you know, it is 52 days or so on the road and that can add up. And especially with how gas prices are, that, you know, that's a lot of money that you're shelling out, especially as you get farther away from Alberta. Mm-hmm. And so I just, you know, to make sure I could be successful with this and turn this into a large project of podcasts, books, and videos, I wanted to make sure I did it right. And so that's why I was really pushing for sponsorship and crowdfunding.
1: Very cool. So people can find your GoFundMe online. Is it just basically look for Craig Baird, Canadian History X?
2: Yeah, just look for Craig Baird, the 2026 Canada Tour, and it's just on GoFundMe. But you can also check out my Twitter or wherever you find me on social media. And I usually am sharing it at least this week every day as I lead up to leaving on Tuesday.
1: Okay, well, let's get into what your episode is this week. It's on, let me get this, let's see if I can get this right, Anaharo. Anaharo?
2: Pretty close. Anaharo.
1: Anaharo. I thought I got it. All right. So tell us about that. It's a name that a lot of Canadians probably are not as familiar with as they could be.
2: Absolutely. So Anaharo was born in 1906. She was actually not born as Anaharo. She was born Gertrude Bernard, but she was an Algonquin and Mohawk woman, and she loved the outdoors. So while working at a camp in 1925, she met a man by the name of Archie Bellaney, and they fell in love, and she followed him into the bush where he was working as a trapper. And Anaharo, she was disgusted by the the act of trapping animals. And over time, she was able to actually convince Archie to stop trapping and instead focus on conservation. And she also convinced him to start writing down the stories of his life. And he gained an immense amount of fame for his conservation work and his writing. But he also pretended to be an indigenous man by the name of Grey Owl. And he told Anahario he was half Apache and half Scottish, which explained his blue eyes. So the couple were together until 1936, when they eventually broke up because he was always away and she was often doing her own things. And she continued to focus on conservation, but she also enjoyed going out into the wilderness, exploring and actually prospecting. So in 1972, she wrote her acclaimed book, Devil in Deerskins, My Life with Grey Owl. And it was a best-selling book and really helped kind of get people a look into who Grey Owl or Archie Bellamy was. And in 1983, she received the Order of Canada and she passed away in 1986. But like with a lot of these stories, people focus on Archie Bellamy or Grey Owl, but not on the person who actually got him onto that path of conservation. Without her, he would have never, we probably wouldn't even know who he was today.
1: Interesting. So yeah, just different perspective, different way of looking at things. Let's listen to a bit of the episode.
2: When they came upon a beaver dam, they discovered that the mother had been caught in a trap, but she had cut the anchor line and been pulled to the bottom of the lake with it, where she died. She had left behind two beaver kits. Anahario picked them up and brought them home. She told Archie she wanted to keep them as pets. He wanted to sell them for a particularly good price, and for weeks they argued about it. The little beavers grew up and made themselves at home in the cabin under Anahario's care. And one night, Archie got into bed, and as he did, one of the beavers went up and sat next to him. Then it began to comb itself, and Archie watched as it then climbed to his face, sniffed it, and then nibbled on his eyebrows, before settling onto his chest to sleep. Archie said only three words. He said, "I'll be darned." Over the next few weeks, Archie was stressed and distant. Anahario thought it was something to do with her, but in reality, Archie was in a deep internal struggle. He simply couldn't trap animals anymore. The interaction with the beaver had changed something in him, and he eventually told Anahario that he was off the beaver hunt for good.
1: So I would have said something a little bit different if a beaver was nibbling at my eyebrows. Would you not have?
2: Yeah, probably. It would have been a bit shocking, but I think he was pretty used to beavers by this point.
1: But still, yeah, beavers, yeah, they chew down trees. Eyebrows, they with those gnashers that they have, they could do some damage.
2: I'd be a little bit worried about my eyes, too.
1: Okay, so where can we, if somebody wants to hear the entire episode, where and when can they hear it?
2: You can listen to Canadian History X, and that's EHX on all podcast platforms, or you can listen every single weekend on the Chorus Radio Network, where I always have these episodes talking about Canada's history.
1: Well, thank you so much for the time. I'm going to read up a little bit more. When you talk about beavers, that seems like a tall tale, but I'm curious to read more about it, to learn more about it. So opening us up to something more, and good luck on your trip. You're leaving on when on this trip?
2: I'm going to be leaving on Tuesday. Tuesday morning, I'll begin the March East.
1: Wow. All right. Well, we will be sure to follow you online as well. So thanks so much.
2: Oh, thanks for having me.
1: Craig Baird, Canadian History X. Join us every week. We love chatting with him and learning something new. Coming up next, just a reminder, if you want more BMS, we put out a podcast every day. And we find even more content on X, Instagram, and YouTube. And coming up next for our Toronto audience, we're going to be finding out a little bit more about what's happening with Canada versus Switzerland. Oh, gee whiz, is this coming down to the wire? It's a really interesting, interesting world we live in here, obsessed with soccer. What a different, it's not hockey anymore. It's just soccer, Joy. Just soccer. Stick with us next. We'll chat about a whole bunch of things on the Ben Mulrooney Show.
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11: You're doing it again.
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11: Standing in your driveway, looking at the sky. Ribs are already marinating, aren't they?
12: Yeah, since yesterday. But there's a system moving through. And if it hits a 4 o'clock...
11: What does the radar say?
12: 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UV is solid all afternoon. Bug index is low.
11: So fire it up.
12: Yeah. Yeah, okay. Fire it up.
11: You're bringing me a plate, right?
13: 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Radar, UV, outdoor conditions. 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
18: This is Global News. It's 24 degrees at 5 o'clock. I'm Danny Longo. We'll bring you the latest on Canada's final group stage game at the World Cup. Family members, police officers, and officials gathered to pay their respects to a fallen Toronto police officer today. And Ontario is raising speed limits on more sections of highways across the province. We'll get to all that after we check on the drive. Here's 640 Toronto, Big Trouble Traffic.
19: The big trouble traffic spot, the 401 westbound at the 409, there's a crash cleanup block in the left lane. Also, for the QEW, westbound at Aaron Mills Parkway, MTO crews are doing emergency road work, and the left lane is blocked. Pella's durable, innovative windows are not only made to look great, they're built to last. 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Those are the big trouble traffic spots right now. I'm Richard Martin, 640 Toronto.
18: Switzerland has beaten Canada 2-1 in their crucial Group B World Cup match in Vancouver. Canada went down 2-0 early in the second half, but a goal by substitute Promise David cut the lead in half, and Canada continued to press for an equalizer. And Canada needed a win or tie to win the group and get a favorable round of 32 match in Vancouver. A loss for Canada means that for the first time ever, the Canadian men's national team has reached the knockout stage at the FIFA World Cup by finishing second in the group. Police, community, and loved ones paid tribute to fallen Toronto police officer Mark Pinizzotto today. Hundreds attended the funeral service in Etobicoke. The hours-long procession featured hundreds of officers accompanying Pinizzotto's casket. He was killed in a shooting on June 11th while carrying out a search at a Toronto apartment building. At the time, he was investigating multiple shootings, including one at the U.S. Consulate building. His mother says her son had a unique ability to lighten difficult moments and lift the spirits of those around him.
17: He went to work every day with pride and honor. He brought laughter to others through his humor, his wit, and yet sometimes his sarcasm. I got some of that. Some of it I liked. A lot of it I didn't.
18: Pinizzotto's daughter, Daniela, says she never thought that her father would pass away so soon.
20: And the part that hurts me the most is that I won't get to experience hugging you again or holding your hand again. Although I used to get embarrassed to hold your hand in public, I would do anything to do it one last time. It's so hard to say goodbye to everything. And for me, my everything was my dad.
18: Hundreds of people paid tribute to Pinizzotto at the Toronto Congress Center as pictures of him with family and friends flashed across screens throughout the venue. Ontario is increasing speed limits to 110 kilometers an hour on an additional 938 kilometers of provincial highways, with some sections taking effect Friday and others by September 30th.
21: So starting June 26th, speed limits will begin to be raised to 110 kilometers an hour on sections of the 401 and 416 in eastern Ontario.
18: The changes will affect parts of highways 401, 402, 403, 416, 417, and the QEW. The province says the increase follows safety reviews and applies only to highways designed to support higher speeds. Officials estimate the change could cut travel times by up to 20 minutes between Sarnia and Toronto and nearly 30 minutes between Toronto and Ottawa. By October, nearly 89% of Ontario's 400 series highways will have higher speed limits. A look at the forecast from the Global News Weather Center. Cloudy tonight, a 30% chance of showers, a low of 15. Tomorrow, cloudy, 60% chance of showers with the risk of a thunderstorm, a high of 17. Then cloudy with that chance of showers continuing overnight, low of 16. For Friday, a mix of sun and clouds, a slight chance of showers, high of 24. On Saturday, mix of sun and clouds, high of 25. Mix of sun and clouds on Sunday with a high of 26. It's 24 degrees in downtown Toronto. I'm Danny Longo. This is Global News.

0: Welcome back to the Ben Mo Rooney Show. Thanks for sticking around with us over the past couple of hours. And if you're just joining us because you were watching football, sorry to say that Canada did lose to Switzerland 2-1. However, I am told they acquitted themselves quite well. They did well. They played well. They made it a match. But because they lost, they are now most likely going to be playing South Korea on Sunday. A quick turnaround, especially in soccer, that is a very, very quick turnaround. So the path forward for this team just got a lot harder. South Korea is a decent, very decent team. And if they get past South Korea, they likely are going to have to face Netherlands, Morocco, or Brazil, all three of which are powerhouses in the world of soccer and, well, football.
1: Just to add, South Korea match is not a sure shot match right now because the Group A is yet to play their match starting at 6.
0: Yeah, we're saying it's
1: a probably.
0: Most people are saying it's most likely going to be South Korea.
1: Yes.
0: But then again, we also thought it was most likely going to be Italy playing Canada in the World Cup instead of Bosnia.
1: Exactly.
0: And Bosnia ended up playing. So, hey, anything can happen in soccer, I guess. Yeah, anything can happen in sports. And that's why we watch, because you love the underdog, and Canada is the underdog in most of these matches. So go Canada, and we hope for the best for them this weekend when they play again, most likely against South Korea. All right. Well, moving on. I wanted to let you know about a new thing we are doing starting this week, this Friday. If you tune in on Fridays at 5:30, you will know that we do a segment called News or Nonsense. It is so serious. We don't laugh at all. I come up with some horrible headlines, and I try to see if Ben and a guest can get them right and wrong. Well, what we are going to do, we are going to be opening it up to you, our listeners. And, you know, because it's such hard work, we're going to have prizes. And hopefully you can come through with a prize, because I'm rooting for you to defeat Ben. Ben. We have to defeat Ben at News or Nonsense. And the prize is fantastic. We are partnering with our good friends at Pizzaville for an exciting, exciting contest. I told Ben the other day, I said, it's going to be a cage match. And he goes, no, it's a metaphorical cage match. And I said, well, I really want it to be a real cage match. But since we're on radio, I guess metaphorical makes the deal. So this is it. Whenever Canada plays, you can still order for Pizzaville stuff at pizzaville.ca. You get 12 wings for $10. Great order. Or their party-sized pizza, 24 square slices that feed 6 to 8 people. Come on, $25. You can't beat that. But we're going to be giving away, a lot of that stuff. We're going to be feeding your family, because we know how tough it is. It sucks having to buy groceries right now. And it sucks even more when you want to eat out, when you really want to take a break, because it is expensive. So fortunately, Pizzaville has said, you know what? Let's help feed some of your listeners. And we're going to do that through our News or Nonsense contest on 5:30 on Friday. I think tomorrow I'll probably start opening it up to emails and texts to see if who qualifies, who we can put up against Ben. Because I need a champion, Joy. I need somebody who can defeat Ben.
1: Can I be that?
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0: team Ben or team listener?
1: I am team me.
0: Yeah, I'm team listener. But maybe, hey, if you do win, and I Ben's not here right now, and I don't think he's listening, so I might help you out.
1: Huh? See, yeah? That's the thing. And at the end, it's all going to come on me that I am the one who snitches.
0: You are.
1: You are the one who helps people. You're so against Ben. How, Mike? How?
0: I enjoy twisting the knife. I enjoy seeing him just go get confused. How did that happen? How? Oh, it's so much joy. There's so much that I enjoy about that. Oh, my. There are big changes coming up in here in Ontario. I don't know if you ever drive, Joy, around Ontario, around the highways, but the 100-kilometer speed limit sucks. It's slow.
1: Yep.
0: It's slow. Sometimes, especially with the cars nowadays, being able to travel that much faster. Well, a total of 938 kilometers across the province are going to be having their speed limits increased. Imagine that, huh? So the 401 and 416 in Eastern Ontario are going to be seeing increases take hold on Friday. Other parts of the 401, and you're going to have to go online to see the map of this because it's a little bit all over the place. 401, 402, 403, 416, 417, and the QEW, they're going to change by September 30th. And going up to 110, I was talking to Drex earlier. He seems to think it should go up to 120. And I would love it if it could go up to 120, but I'm a little bit circumspect on that because I don't really trust drivers that much. You, Joy, what do you think?
1: No, I don't trust drivers, but I have a question. So the policeman can give you a ticket if you're right now, if you're over 120, that's when you start getting tickets. That's what I'm being told and what I see everywhere in the highways, that if you go over 120, you'll get the ticket. So yeah, we have that 20 kilometer per hour room on
0: it's
1: which we play. Exactly. So now when the speed limit is getting changed to 110 on the books, what's the buffer that we have? Is it 10 kilometers?
0: There's no official buffer because if you're doing 105, you're speeding. You're technically speeding and they can give you a ticket. It's just they don't generally pull people over unless they're going 115, 120. Something like that, if they're going faster than that.
1: So that's now it's going to be 21-25?
0: It's a nudge-nudge, wink-wink rule. But coming up, I don't know what's going to happen because the cops may still, because they're used to it, they may still say, we're going to pull you over at 120 and you're only going 10 kilometers over the speed limit. And that would suck, I guess.
1: Exactly.
0: Because, you would hope that they would adapt quickly enough to realize that the tickets that they're giving out are not so extravagant because they like to give out bigger tickets. And so then they would adjust and maybe start pulling people over at 125, 130.
1: I really hope that people start, like after this increase, they still drive carefully and responsibly because of a few people who speed, the rest of us are the ones being questioned and pulled down.
0: Joy, here's what you need to understand. Here's what you need to understand, my friend. We walk to the speed of our slowest people. That is it. That's why we have so many rules about everything. Well, you know what? Why we can't drive super fast? Because somebody was driving a car years ago and had gotten a massive accident, and it was terrible. So people proved that they couldn't do it. Why do we have rules for anything in the city? This and that. It's because people were doing stupid things. And sadly, that's it. So if people were smarter and more capable, then we would have fewer rules. But we have rules in place because people are less capable. And how do we know that? Well, we know that because remember those speed cameras that we had taken out? And we said, oh, no, people aren't going to speed in front of schools and stuff. Well, the numbers have come out. There's been a 380% jump in drivers going 16 kilometers.

0: doo-dah, and they're going through. So the speeds have crept up again. Road deaths have risen as well. We've had 25 fatalities in 6 months. This is after the cameras were removed. And that's higher in this same period during each of the previous 3 years. I mean, is that a fluke? Is that directly connected to the speed cameras being removed? I guess we won't really know. And of course, Olivia Chow's chiming in on this, and she says that drivers are treating school zones like highways. Are they? Are they highways? They're certainly going fast, and I would really appreciate people not speeding in school zones. I would love it if people didn't do that. We do not need any of those horrific accidents around schools and community centers. There's a reason why you're supposed to go slow around there. Please, please do it. So that's that. Coming up next, we're being joined by Kevin Vaughn. And he's written an article in the Toronto Sun about bullying at the TDSB that I was quite shocked by and dismayed to learn that the TDSB does not have a zero tolerance approach to bullying. It's not what I expected, and we'll learn more about that after the break on the Ben Mulrooney Show. But first, let's get you to your Big Trouble Traffic.
1: The Big Trouble Traffic spot is on the 401 westbound at the 409. An ongoing crash cleanup. Two left lanes are blocked. On the QEW westbound at Erin Mills Parkway, MTO crews are blocking the left lane doing emergency road work. And the intersection at Parliament and Wellesley is blocked for a police investigation. 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A message from the City of Toronto. Those are the Big Trouble Traffic spots. I'm Richard Martin, 640 Toronto.
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1: I would hope we would have turned a corner on bullying years ago, 20 years ago, 30 years ago. I was bullied relentlessly, mercilessly in public school to the point where I was, every day I'd go to school, it was survival. And I would actually hope that this bully would pick on someone else, would get another target. That's no way to go through school. It's no way to go through life. It's no way to have a productive learning experience. And I would hope that we'd have gone past that, which is why I was quite surprised to read a story in the Toronto Sun today by our friend Kevin Vong, former MP and senior fellow at the McDonald Laurier Institute, and also naval reservist. Come on, let's not leave that out. Talking about a recent incident and this family that's dealing with a bully at the TDSB, and they can't seem to get a handle on it. Kevin, how are you today?
2: I'm doing all right, and I'm glad the story is getting the attention it deserves.
1: It's the story sucks. It really does. So tell us a little bit about it.
2: So I have a colleague at work, and she was, you know, water cooler talk, talking through different problems that we face. I look to her because she's a more experienced parent. Her kid's a little bit older. And she has a 7-year-old who's in grade 2. And since January, Mike, her son has been attacked 5 different times by the same kid. And
1: grade 2.
2: Kid,
1: this is what, yeah, 7 years old?
2: Yep, 7 years old. And he, you know, her son used to love recess. I mean, who wouldn't? Especially when you're a kid, you look forward to going out, playing with your friends. And instead of doing that, he now has to look over his shoulder. And you know, what has happened and what she's told me is progressively as it's gotten worse, you know, so obviously she's raising concerns. She's gone to the school principal and she's being told, oh, you know, we're doing everything we can. The assaulter now has 100% adult supervision. So he's under supervision, and yet these assaults are still happening.
1: When you're saying adult supervision, it's having an adult to follow him around, has to stay attached to him at all times?
2: That's right, to keep an eye on him. And the other thing that they've
1: Then is it possible that this kid is still attacking other children?
2: That's a good question. I don't get it. I don't understand. She's continually tried to work the process, right?
1: Yeah.
2: There's an issue at school. You raise it to the principal. The principal doesn't seem to really care. And if anything, seems to have kind of put forward this scenario, which I think is intolerable, right? So when the kid who is assaulting my colleague's son, you know, has a problem, he's met with literal hugs, Mike, and story time. I don't know how that's supposed to change behavior, but that's part of kind of the Toronto District School Board's approach towards this idea of progressive discipline. And then she asks, because she's concerned, and her son is like, okay, what happens if he tries to defend himself? Well, then all of a sudden she hears, well, we have zero tolerance for self-defense.
1: Like zero tolerance for self-defense. Again, we hear that too much in this society where somebody who's just trying to defend themselves, defend their home from whatever, and then they become the target of police or the target of authorities. It's kind of backwards.
2: Yeah, it certainly is. I don't know what it is about this instinct that we have in today's society, or at least by our institutions, to scrutinize the person who dared to defend themselves or fight back as opposed to the one who's doing the attacking, right? And I think that's, for me, you know, it's one thing if we're talking about, you know, and there's actually a private members bill in the House of Commons to, for the first time in years now, really look at giving the person who's defending their home the presumption that they acted reasonably. Yeah. But that's an adult matter. What we're talking about here are children. They're 7 years old. And the school board, the school, you know, the Toronto District School Board, never mind it's now been raised to the superintendent level, who doesn't seem to give this the seriousness that it deserves, and the principal. And they're failing all of the kids. And I say all because, Mike, it's not just my colleague's son. Since she started kind of speaking out and talking to other parents, four other families have come to her.
1: There's at least five
2: kids. So it's not like one bully targeting one kid. It is a bully who has been assaulting multiple children.
1: Well, this is, it's shocking because when I was looking into this, and nowhere in the official TDSB bullying or discipline policies is there this phrase, zero tolerance for bullying. It doesn't exist. But, you know, I am of two minds that I do understand that kids who are bullying might have some things going on at home. They might have issues with their parents. They might have things going on with other family members that you just don't know about. And they're taking it out on other kids. So you have to work with those kids. You can't just obviously toss them aside. You need to get them the help they need. However, there comes a point where you have to say, okay, enough is enough.
2: Yeah, and I think there's a reason why there are special schools for kids who may be struggling, right? So like I raise this issue not because I have any particular malice towards the kid who's assaulting my colleague's son, although, you know, obviously I don't accept that. I'm not happy about that. But this kid obviously has issues, and he's being failed by the system as it is also, in addition to my colleague's son. This, you know, the kid who's doing the assaulting, he's obviously not being set up for success. He's not, his needs aren't being met. The 100% adult supervision, my understanding is there's two people who swap and take turns, which I think is even worse. They're, you know, two adults who clearly are not supervising him properly, and they're not protecting any of the at least five other kids who have been assaulted by this particular one. And so right now, the school board is screwing over six kids, never mind whoever else across the school district is in a similar situation.
1: I wonder if this plays into it a little bit, because if there's one teacher, one adult that's supervising this kid, I do know that within the school board system, they're not allowed to jump in and tear kids apart who are fighting unless there's another teacher there. There have to be at least two teachers. It's a liability issue. So they have to go find another teacher, find another parent, find whatever it is, another grown-up, to be able to come and to break things up. I wonder if that plays into it as well.
2: And if it is, one, they should convey it to the parent, because right now they're not doing that. They're just giving platitudes. Oh, we're doing everything that we can. We're doing our best. But they're obviously not. And frankly, you know, their focus to me just reeks about managing the parents as opposed to doing their duty, which is protecting our kids. And frankly, for me, like, this is a nightmare situation. My daughter is in Montessori right now. She's not two yet, but I'm worried about if we don't address this policy, this progressive discipline, it isn't working, and there needs to be consequences at a minimum. And frankly, I think the seven children are being failed, from the six who have been attacked and the one who's doing the attacking.
1: Well, I've got to take a quick break here. Can you stick around just on the other side? I want to ask you a little bit. I want to talk to you a little bit more before I open up the phone lines, just about this progressive discipline model, exactly what they are doing at the TDSB, because it seems like they do have a range of like interventions and supports and consequences, but it's a little bit weak. It's very progressive, to the point where you're like, there's nothing really protecting the victim here. So stick around. I want to ask you a couple more questions about that. Okay.
2: Sure thing. You got it.
1: Awesome. All right. Well, this is Kevin Vong. We're going to continue this conversation after the break, and then we're going to open up the phone lines. 416-870-6400, 416-870-6400. We're talking about bullying and what can be done, what's not being done, and really, and what the school board is telling this family about this family of the kid that's being bullied, about what they can do to protect their son. That's next on the Ben Mulrooney Show.
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2: Hey, welcome back to the Ben Mulrooney Show. We're talking about bullying within the TDSB. We're going to talk to Kevin Vaughn here for a couple of, just a few more minutes here, and then we're going to open up to you. 647-300, what am I talking about? That's not the number.
3: Were you about to give your number?
2: I think so.
3: Now everyone knows the number starts from 647.
2: That's not good. No, it's not it. No. 870. Ben forgot the number the other day, and I forgot. I gave him the gears over it. It's 416-870-6400. 416-870-6400. That's the number you should call. Oh, what a end of 3 hours, Kevin. That's what happens when you talk for 2.5 hours.
4: Happens to best of us.
2: And the worst of us, which is me at this moment here. So let's talk just quickly about the TDSB and what are they doing? They have this progressive discipline model. What do you know about it in terms of what they're able to do when bullies rear their heads and how are they able to deal with them?
4: So, you know, it's this, and for anyone who really wants to look it up, it's Operational Procedure PR-702. And it's this whole idea that we want to be supportive, right? If there's inappropriate student behavior, we don't want to be just punitive. We want to be corrective. We want to do educational measures that helps them build positive habits, resolve conflicts, and remain engaged in their learning. Sounds great, right?
2: Yeah, it does.
4: This is in practice at a West End school in the Toronto District School Board. I'm doing my best to preserve, the confidentiality and all that sort of stuff. For my colleague's son, what it means is the boy who's been assaulting her son, who's assaulted him 5 times and at least 4 other kids, it means hugs and story time. And so imagine you're a 7-year-old kid and you're doing what I think everyone can agree is bad and wrong.
2: Yeah, I hope so.
4: When you get hugs and dedicated story time, does that not just reinforce like what you're doing? You're getting all this attention because, you know, the school board has given this kid who's assaulted 5 others and my colleague's son 5 times, the 100% adult supervision, which, by the way, there has still been incidents since, which also then raises the question, what are these adults doing?
2: Okay, well, yeah, it sounds to me like this PR-702 progressive discipline model was created by the same people who thought, let's just give a trophy to everybody and not have anybody be first, second, or third, or last place.
4: Yeah, I mean, listen, all about destigmatization and all that sort of stuff. And frankly, I think a lot of Canadians, and especially Torontonians, are seeing the consequences of that.
2: Yeah.
4: There's a reason why we stigmatize violence, why we stigmatize addiction and all those sort of things, right? And I think the Toronto District School Board needs to ask themselves, at what point do they call it and admit that the traditional classroom isn't working for the kid who's assaulted 5 others?
2: What are the teachers, what is the school board telling this family then?
4: They're telling them, listen, we're doing everything we can. We're at maximum resources. And frankly, to me, it just reeks of managing parents instead of protecting kids.
2: Yeah. You see, if it was my daughter, my child that was in that situation, that would not be acceptable. I would be at that school every day.
4: Yeah.
2: And I would be elevating this to the highest levels. I would be reaching out and talking to the other parents. Because I have such zero tolerance for bullying because of the experience I had growing up. And I do not handle that. I imagine that you do the same way.
4: Yeah. And listen, there's so much focus on children's mental health. And you know, is a school board thinking about the mental health of the 5 kids who have been assaulted, right? My colleague's son he used to love recess. Like every kid should. Yeah. And he spends it looking over his shoulder, trying to stay as far away from his assailant as much as possible. Like, what about his mental health? And what kind of long-term effects? Because, you know, you and I were talking offline. We've both been bullied.
2: Yeah.
4: You know, how does that going to affect him for the rest of his life?
2: It does affect you for the rest of your life. It does make you fearful. It makes you It changes the way you approach relationships. It really does. The guy that bullied me years and years ago, I was a small kid. I'm not a small guy anymore. He actually, a mutual friend tried to invite him over to my house. This is when I was an adult for a candidate party I was hosting. And I lost it. It ruined my candidate. I said, you bring him over. I'm dragging him into the street and making an example of him. And that's not me, but that's the reaction I had. Kevin, thank you for writing this story and having this conversation, because this is an important one for us to have.
4: Oh, my pleasure. I look forward to listening to what people have to say.
2: Yeah, well, we're going to open up right now. Kevin Vaughn, former MP, and please check his story out in the Toronto Sun. We'll talk to you soon. Let's go to Sandra. Sandra, the story that you just relayed to us, it seems disturbing as heck.
5: Absolutely. The TDSB is absolutely failing in their duty to protect, their duty to care for her children. My granddaughter, she's 8. She's just shy a few weeks of 9. For at least 3-4 years, we're in an East End school, like Danforth area. 10 plus assaults on her from this one child. I've witnessed this child push her down a flight of stairs. He's pulled chunks of her hair out. Multiple assaults. Most recently last week, she was sitting down at an assembly and he came up to her and he was standing up and pulled down his pants and shoved his bare penis in her face.
2: Oh my.
5: Was Monday. And this is just the amount of accountability that the schools are taking to protect our children. This was Monday. By law, they have to notify the parents of any serious incident by the end of day. My son didn't receive a phone call until Thursday or Friday from the teacher asking why she wasn't at school and if it was because of the incident. And my son asked, well, what incident? And it's almost become like a regular thing of my granddaughter reporting and nothing happening, that she didn't even tell anybody about this.
2: Is there the thought of, we're talking children here. Is there a thought of getting, is there a thought of going to the police? Is there a thought of...
5: That's what ended up happening, because the school hadn't notified the parents of this serious incident. So my son went to the... he wanted to go after the father, and understandably, what do you do as a parent when this is happening? And the parents aren't even controlling their own children. The school said, we have the maximum supports for this child already. There's nothing we can do. So my son went to the police station, and the school only took it seriously once the police showed up there. And the principal phoned him in near tears saying, she's sorry. She admits she dropped the ball on this.
2: Enough of this sorry stuff. Enough.
5: Exactly.
2: I don't want to hear sorry. I want to hear action. And that's it.
5: Absolutely.
2: So I hope this, you keep on pushing for this, because
5: we're taking this to the furthest we can. Absolutely.
2: It's absolutely
5: that
2: do that.
5: Accountable. Don't, and protecting our children. It's the inclusivity, right? Like, I'm sorry, but at some point, I grew up in the 80s and we had behavioral classes, and there was a reason for that. And this whole thing of parents wanting their children to be inclusive, not when your kids are behavioral kids like that.
2: Yeah,
5: you have to
2: draw a line somewhere.
5: Old. She's never seen a penis in her life.
2: Yeah.
5: This is her first experience of a penis to the face by another.
2: All right, Sandra, I really got to stop saying that, because that's... it's a little shocking to hear and a little rough, but I hope you get to the bottom of this and get some protection for your granddaughter. This stuff has to end. Thanks for the call. Jeffrey and Caledon, your child is in Peel District. How has your child navigated this world of a bully?
6: Well, it started off in grade 7, carried on through the beginning of grade 8, and once again, it was the same sort of story, right? Just lots of platitudes, lots of we're doing the best we can. You have documented cases where we were documenting things. Of course, we would write the child's name down who were the offenders, but the school themselves would never provide any documents to us about who the offenders were, because we had to protect them, even though they were the offenders. And eventually we just had enough, went superintendent, went trustee, and we changed schools. We had no other choice.
2: You actually changed schools, and,
6: Yeah, like it came down to that point. And our child was coming home every day just miserable, and you could see them close off as an individual and affect their confidence and personality. And we
2: heartbreaking, isn't it?
6: Heartbreaking. quickly had a better experience. And, you know, by the end of this year, his confidence is way up and he was back to being the happy kid he was.
2: Yeah, I know a kid when I was in high school had to change schools because he was getting bullied so relentlessly. I saw him years later. I saw him about 8-9 years later. And I was like, oh, hey, what's going on? He goes, and he told me the story. He goes, yeah, I had to change because that guy was making my life miserable and I hated myself and I was going to, something bad was going to happen. So, and you shouldn't have to do that. And the schools, the schools should be protecting children.
6: Yeah, I think it's not necessarily the school itself protecting the children. It's more the school's disciplining the offenders. I think, you know, children can self-regulate themselves at points in time, but when they can't, they need discipline. And discipline has to come in consequences. And I think that's the biggest thing that we're missing in today's society is consequences for actions.
2: Well, the consequences are an important thing for people to learn. Jeffrey, thank you very much for the call. I want to keep that. We have so many calls coming in about this. Let's keep this going after the break. I want to hear more from you about this, about bullying, your experiences, what you're dealing with, and whether or not you're getting any answers at 416-870-6400. Next on the Ben Mulrooney Show. Let's get you to your Big Trouble traffic.
7: The Big Trouble traffic spot, the 401 westbound express just past Bayview. There's a crash blocking two left lanes. Stick to those westbound collectors from the 44 DVP to save time. Also, the 401 westbound at the 409, a crash cleanup blocking two left lanes. You're the reason Sunnybrook targets tumors in real time and why a stroke is reversed in 10 minutes. Give today at you'retheReason.ca. Those are the Big Trouble traffic spots right now. I'm Richard Martin, 640 Toronto.
8: 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The weather changes fast. Our app is built for it. 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Check in, live it, download the Weather Network app.
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2: Yeah, we're talking about bullying. There was a story in the written by Kevin Vong in the Toronto Sun about this family that's dealing with a horrendous situation. Kid in grade two, 7 years old, being bullied relentlessly, mercilessly, who can't seem to get a break. And they're hoping that the school will be able to stop this kid, and they can't seem to do it. It's mind-boggling. They've asked for help. They pleaded for help, and there's nothing there. And they worry for the mental health of this poor child that's being bullied. And I totally understand that. I get that. I understand because I was bullied. You know, I'm 6'5" now. I don't get bullied anymore, except maybe by people online. Somebody wrote that I sounded like Kermit the Frog. Do I sound like Kermit the Frog? Joy, do I sound like Kermit the Frog?
3: I'm so sorry, but I can imagine your face with that. I'm not trying to bully you. Please don't take it that way.
2: Yeah. You know what I'll do? Yeah. Anyway, I'm not Kermit the Frog, but I want to talk to a few other people here. We have some great people who've been nice enough to stick on the line to chat with us. Julie, you're a teacher. How do you deal with bullying where you work?
20: Well, my heart goes out to that child in grade two, because that's terrible. Mm-hmm. And it's unusual. You know, when we have problems, we have to the point where, like, at my school, and I've worked at a few now, so I've been teaching for 26 years.
2: Mm-hmm.
20: And when we have one adult, a one-to-one ratio outside because a child has been hitting kids, that kid is not hitting anymore.
2: We see that's what they said that they're doing with this kid at the school, but he's still attacking the other kids, which I don't understand.
20: I just thought to reassure people out there, like, once there's a one-to-one supervision, you know, if they touch anyone, they are down in the office and the parents are called.
2: It must be the specific school which must have some a principal that. I'm not painting everybody the same brush here. Please don't think I am. Must have a very, very progressive principal who doesn't believe in suspensions, something like that. I don't know. It's got to be something like that.
20: Yeah, I don't know. But I find that unusual. And the child, you know, he could take some solace in the fact that he's not the only one being targeted. I mean, it sounds like there's five other kids that are also getting it. So he's not singling him out in particular.
2: Yeah. I guess that would matter to the kid. It's not going to matter to anybody else whose kids are getting bullied.
20: Right?
2: Yeah.
20: And as far as retaliation, that mode of thought, like, that is gaining popularity among parents. Like, I hear that on social media.
2: I'm not a fan of retaliation. I am not a fan of that. I mean, I'm not totally against it, because I think at some point you have to stand up for yourself. I would hope that they don't have to get to that point. Right?
20: Me too, because that opens up another whole can of worms.
2: Yeah.
20: When you have all these kids outside, you're watching hundreds of kids, and there's no two snowflakes, okay? Mm-hmm. No two snowflakes are the same. So if we say, well, okay, you know what? If someone hits you, hit them back. Defend yourself. Well, there's kids who, they're not going to make a good judgment call if they should retaliate. If there's a kid who's having an off day, and he's easily provoked, and someone just brushes by them. And they take that as an offense, and they'll just clock that kid.
2: Yeah, right? I would hope that that's place. Not. You see, that's obviously going too far. Julie, I got a couple other calls I have to get to. Thank you very much for calling in. And I'm glad to hear that you have a good head on your shoulder when it comes to this idea of bullying at the school you work at. Thank you very much for the call. Let's go to Jane. You work in the mental health field?
1: Yes, I do. Hi.
2: Hi. So talk to me about this.
1: So I have some issues with your last caller. I appreciate that she has many, many decades of teaching experience. Yeah. But it doesn't quite look like that in many schools. Perhaps in the schools she's taught in, some of the teachers and parents that I have spoken to extensively don't experience what she's described. They experience that in a class you have somebody who you called it behavioral, somebody who becomes violent unpredictably. They are not able to learn even close to what the grade level is, and yet they are included or inclusive idea in the class, and they're disruptive. They've got one to two people basically surrounding them to prevent them from coming close to anyone, and everyone is very on edge, so that learning is really diminished, and no one.
2: It doesn't take many bad kids to really ruin it for the entire group.
1: And it's not fair to that one child either, because perhaps in a different environment they might be able to learn, but the idea that, you know, it's not that bad because other kids are getting bullied. No, nobody should be bullied.
2: Nobody should.
1: As you said earlier, zero tolerance. If a child cannot manage themselves, they cannot be in a regular classroom.
2: Yeah, we got to get them in different classrooms. All right, yeah. Jane, thank you. Thank you for the call. I think that's true. We do have to get these different classrooms, special classrooms. I only have time for maybe one, maybe two calls. Brad, thanks for joining. You're a high school teacher.
21: I am. I've been a high school teacher for a very long time, and I'm very sad to say that the system that exists right now, the parents deserve it because they're the ones who have created it. These same people that are telling you how bad it is that their kids are bullied are the same people who more vociferously would say that the teacher touched my kid, and obviously us pedophiles that are hanging around need to be disciplined. I could easily fix these problems that you're talking about, but we are not allowed to even look at these kids or go near them. I turn my back and walk away when kids are in any fight or whatever. Because
2: really?
21: We're not allowed to go near them.
2: But if there's another teacher around, you are, right?
21: I'm 6'3", 240 pounds, and the kids wouldn't go near me if their life depended on it. And I could solve these problems. I was bullied, so I understand it. I could
2: You sound like me, exactly the same. I'm roughly the same size as you, and I was bullied mercilessly, and I would have the same thing. But from what I understand of this school system, though, you're not allowed to break up a fight unless there's another teacher present, right?
21: Are you kidding? I wouldn't go near a fight. If you even put a hand on a kid, you are open to a lawsuit so fast it isn't funny. No way in the world would we go near a kid.
2: And the union doesn't protect you? The school doesn't protect you?
21: What's the difference? You're going to be taken out of your classroom for a month and be treated like a pariah. Who cares
2: as a criminal. Treated like a criminal.
21: And one other thing, your morning show talks often about, you know, the fact that they've canceled proms or things like that.
2: Yeah.
21: They expect people like us to go off site in the evening and watch kids. Holy moly. That's just yet another. In the old days, I did it all the time. Now it's just my son is a teacher. He doesn't go near the kids if his life depended on it. If one of the girls said that he looked at my boobs, it's all over. He'd be taken out of his class immediately without a question.
2: It's so sad to hear that. Oh, that is
21: so
2: sad to hear.
21: These bullying situations you're dealing with, it's more a function of we are not allowed to do what we know we need to do to straighten the situation out. And last thing, in regard to the situation you're talking about, I'll lay you a huge amount of money that the person who's doing the bullying or whatever is a special needs kid. They are now gods in our school. They have to shoot somebody before anything will happen to them. We cannot touch them under any circumstances, and they will never be removed, ever.
2: So you'll have how many of those in one of your classes? How many special needs
21: kids?
2: You
21: can have, and just to add to the fire here, the government has made pretty clear to us this September and next year that the kids being taken out of the class in grade 9 and all that stuff, they're discouraging that. They want all kids in the classes at all times for equity. And what
2: this
21: can we do?
2: This sounds like the Wild West.
21: What can we do? I mean, we used to have a good handle on the situation. Now we're terrified to do anything. We're not allowed to be what we need to be.
2: I've spoken to teachers who are so scared about going to school. Some of them say that they want to wear flak vests.
21: We have that in our special needs area. We've got people wearing protective gear all the time because the kids can literally beat the crap out of them, and they will be back the next day. The teacher will be in the hospital, or the person
2: taking
21: care of them.
2: And the kid will be back the next day. Oh, Brad, that is
21: exception.
2: Heartbreak. Thanks so much for the call. That is shocking to hear. We need to get some answers about this. Thank you very much. I really do think we need more answers. We need to, we're reaching out to the TDSB tomorrow to see what they have to say about this. Hopefully we can get somebody from there on our show. If not, we're going to the minister. We're going to Paul Kalander. We're going to get him on to be able to talk about this because I bet you he will not mess with that. Anyway, thank you so much. I'm Mike Drolet, filling in for Ben Mulrooney today. Thank you so much for joining us today on this for the last 3 hours. And Ben will be back tomorrow on, the Ben Mulrooney Show.

0: Global News at 6 on 640 Toronto.
1: Hello and thank you so much for joining us. I'm Anthony Robarts.
2: And I'm Candace Daniel. It was a bittersweet day for Canada at the FIFA World Cup. The men's team falling short against Switzerland, but still punching their ticket to the knockout stages.
1: That's right. They now await their opponent in the round of 32. And that was the scene at Canada's Soccer House downtown when Promise David certainly lived up to his name, bringing Canada a lot of promise, bringing the team within just one. However, the equalizer, the tying goal, eluded the squad in the end. Switzerland won this one 2-1.
2: Yeah, so Canada may have lost today's battle, but their World Cup campaign continues, and with it, the belief that this team could do something special.
1: All right, for more, let's go live to Megan King, who has been keeping an eye on the action and all the fans, of course. Megan, given all this, how is everyone feeling?
3: Yeah, hi, Anthony and Candace. Thousands of Canadians across the country tuned in today to watch Game 3 for Team Canada. Unfortunately, it just wasn't our day today. Fans, though, keeping spirits high. If you take a look beside me here at Canada House, they're making a point to stick around, watch as much soccer as they can. The Scotland-Brazil game just beginning now, and we can see again the diversity of this city as we have people coming out for all of these games. As for Team Canada and today's game, it was a pretty slow start to the game for both teams, finishing the first half of the match with a 0-0 score, but it was less than a minute into the second half of gameplay that Switzerland scored their first goal on Team Canada, and that lead only grew. A second goal for the Swiss just before the 60-minute mark doubled their lead, much to the disappointment of fans here. Those dejected fans held out hope, though, cheering for several chances on net before finally Promise David, as you mentioned there, got the finish fans were looking for. Less than a minute from when he got onto the pitch, a win or tie would have seen Team Canada secure the chance to play their next game in Vancouver. Now they will be heading out of country for the rest of the tournament due to this loss, but fans are still excited to see what these players will do next. Take a listen.
4: We played a great game. We hold the whole time, right? And but unfortunately, at the end, we can't like get it in.
5: I was really sad they lose, but I was really excited at the same time. They got a goal.
6: I'm really so happy about today's game. We have a lot of potential.
7: I enjoyed either way, if they won or lose.
3: We're doing our best to keep our happy faces on today, though, because we still made history. There's still really reason to celebrate as Team Canada, for the first time ever for their men's team, has made it to the knockout stage of a FIFA World Cup. That's all. Still a reason to celebrate, right? Back
1: yeah,
3: to you for now.
1: No question about that. It's pretty cool, and it looks like they're going to head to Los Angeles to play South Korea, but nonetheless, making it to the knockout round. Good stuff, Megan. Thank you.
2: The funeral for Toronto Police Officer Mark Pinizzato, killed in the line of duty earlier this month, took place today. Family, friends, and fellow officers all remembering him as a dedicated officer, father, and husband with a strong connection to the hockey community. Nicole DiDonato has more on this difficult day.
8: An emotional show of solidarity as police officers escorted Constable Mark Pinizzato's body to the Toronto Congress Center. At the officer's funeral, his two children sharing what he meant to them.
9: For me, my everything was my dad. He was the building blocks to my life, the string that tied the family together, but most of all, the best dad anyone could ask for.
10: But he wasn't just a father to me. He was a friend. He taught me how to do pretty much anything I could do, from walking and talking to playing hockey and learning how to be who I am now.
8: Pinizzato was shot and killed on June 11th while executing a search warrant in North York connected to multiple shootings, including the one at the U.S. consulate in March. Pinizzato was an 18-year member of the Toronto Police Service and worked as a training constable.
11: He made our service better, not only through his own actions and professionalism, but by sharing his skills and knowledge with recruits and fellow officers.
8: Pinizzotto spent 7 years with the Emergency Task Force, which specializes in high-risk situations. His team members among the roughly 17,000 officers, first responders, and family members paying their respects Wednesday.
12: On the morning of June 11, 2026, our lives changed forever. He was brave, disciplined, and ultra-reliable. To me, he was invincible.
8: Pinizzotto also had a strong connection to the hockey community, playing Junior A, then going overseas to Germany before becoming a police officer. The sport, a passion he shared with his two brothers.
13: It taught him discipline, teamwork, resilience, and loyalty. And those qualities stayed with him through his entire life.
14: You are more than a member of the ETF. You are more than a hockey player.
13: You are our brother, you are our best friend, and you are our hero.
8: Pinizzotto was 43 years old.
9: And the part that hurts me the most is that I won't get to experience hugging you again or holding your hand again.
8: The service ended with a final salute to the fallen officer whose service and sacrifice Toronto police say will never be forgotten. Nicole DiDonato, Global News.
1: In Montreal, loved ones gathered to honor the 68-year-old civilian who was killed in Monday's shooting in the borough of Côte-des-Neiges.
15: The big heart, always positive and always joking, always smiling. Always
1: Michel Mizrahi was a well-known member of Montreal's Jewish community. He's being remembered as a father of three with a heart of gold who is known for his generosity. Some Fête Nationale celebrations were canceled as the community continues to mourn. And a private funeral service is being held this evening for the police officer killed in the same Montreal shooting. 34-year-old Mohamed Lamine Benradouan had served with Montreal police for 4 years. Police say he was killed near the hotel entrance where the suspect opened fire Monday morning.
2: So after this alarming rise in police deaths, Premier Doug Ford wants to give officers more tools to track violent crime. Canada's premiers will be meeting in Prince Edward Island next month, and Ford wants legislation targeting the cell phones of criminals to be at the top of the agenda. He believes encrypted apps and disappearing messages are making it harder for investigators to do their job.
16: We need access, no matter what it takes, from these big tech companies. And they're saying, oh, privacy, privacy my butt. These are police officers that get killed. We need access.
2: This is a measure some of Ontario's police chiefs have been pushing for as well. But in order to access information on encrypted apps, federal legislation is required. The premiers will meet from July 21st to the 23rd.
1: The Ontario government is increasing the posted speed limit to 110 kilometers an hour on much of the province's highway network. The Minister of Transportation spoke about the decision earlier today.
17: Once in effect, nearly 89% of our provincial highway network will have the posted speed limit of 110 kilometers an hour, up from 43% today. So drivers traveling from Sarnia to Toronto could save nearly 20 minutes, while those traveling from Toronto to Ottawa could save nearly half an hour.
1: The first speed limit updates take effect on June 26th on Highway 401 from Highway 15 to 16 and on Highway 416 from Cedar Grove Road to the 401. More speed limit increases are slated to roll out over the summer, with the final match scheduled to take effect on September 30th.
2: And the impact of removing automated speed cameras was front and center at Toronto City Hall today. The provincial government ordered their removal last year, calling them a cash grab. But now a new report from the City of Toronto's Transportation Services is highlighting a change in driver behavior. The report shows the percentage of drivers traveling at least 16 kilometers per hour over the posted limit on some streets surged nearly 400%. In addition,
18: people are driving like it's a highway. It's a school zone, for God's sake. So bring back those speed cameras, because this is just inexcusable.
17: You need to install infrastructure like speed bumps. You know, 100% of the time, if you have a speed bump there, you will not be able to speed.
2: The report also says multiple factors can play a role in traffic fatalities, and more time is needed to measure the impact of removing the cameras.
1: The Liberal government is calling them projects of national interest, announcing plans to build two Arctic roads to better connect communities in the Northwest Territories, as well as a nuclear waste storage facility in Ontario.
19: The first two projects, the Mackenzie Valley Highway and the Grays Bay Road and Port Project, are nation-building initiatives. They are about strengthening Arctic sovereignty, creating economic opportunity, and supporting the communities that call the North home.
1: Transport Minister Stephen McKinnon says Transport Canada has committed more than $21 billion towards the planning, environmental assessments, and other reconstruction activities needed to advance these Arctic projects under what is known as the Building Canada Act. The third initiative announced is a nuclear waste repository in northwestern Ontario with a 2030 timeline.
2: Durham Regional Police are issuing a public safety warning after a toddler was attacked by a coyote in Whitby this week. Now, this comes in the wake of similar attacks in the GTA that left two other children injured. Jermaine Ma reports.
20: A residential neighborhood surrounds Whitby's Lynn Creek Park. Police say on Monday the soccer field was full of people, among them a toddler, when unexpectedly out from the tree line came a coyote.
21: And attacked that young male, that toddler. He did sustain some very serious injuries and he was taken to a local area hospital. And because of those injuries and the seriousness of those injuries, he was subsequently transported to a Toronto area trauma center.
20: The child is now in stable condition. Authorities issuing a warning about several recent coyote encounters. Durham police say since early 2025, they were called for around 50 incidents involving coyotes, but just five reported as attacks. One wildlife expert says in most cases, coyotes tend to be protecting their den sites.
22: It's unusual for the animals to become predatory, but it's not impossible. And those predatory encounters tend to take place tend to be directed towards younger people, smaller people.
20: Last month, two children were injured in coyote attacks in Markham, and Murray's aware of at least five across the province so far this year.
22: Most of the interactions that we see where humans have conflicts with coyotes, they tend to come later in the season. They're not usually this early. So to have a cluster of five or more in the province this early on is a bit surprising.
20: Police are urging people to stay vigilant when using public spaces, especially if you have small children or pets. Experts say coyotes are typically most active during early morning and evening hours.
21: We want to make ourselves, you know, as big as possible and as loud as possible to deter that animal from coming closer to you. If you do come across an animal, do not break eye contact.
20: Whitby mayoral candidate Chris Leahy is calling for more education on coyote safety, and Durham police are asking people to report all sightings to them. Jermaine Ma, Global News.
1: And still from Durham Region, a staff member at an Oshawa group home is facing charges for allegedly sexually assaulting a 13-year-old boy. And police are concerned there could be more victims. According to investigators, 30-year-old Sherry Shoshana McGregor had a sexual relationship with the boy between September 2025 and January 2026. Police say she sexually assaulted him multiple times. Anyone who may be a victim or has any information is urged to contact Durham Regional Police Special Victims Unit or Crime Stoppers.
2: 52-year-old Kwang Ho Lee of Toronto has been charged in connection with a sexual assault investigation. Police allege the assault happened this past Saturday near Bathurst and Lawrence during a scheduled massage appointment. Investigators say there may be more victims and are urging them to come forward.
1: Peel Regional Police continue their manhunt for 46-year-old Jordan Sangwin, wanted for the first-degree murder of his parents in Mississauga last Thursday. Investigators now say Sangwin was spotted in Toronto. Our crime specialist, Catherine McDonald.

0: near Hero, Ontario and Lakeshore in Mississauga around 7 p.m. The couple was found suffering from serious injuries and were rushed to hospital but could not be saved. Friends of the Sangwin family have started a GoFundMe to help raise money for Gary and Carol's funeral, which is taking place on Saturday. Bouquets of flowers have also been left outside the couple's Port Credit home, where police have now cleared the scene. Police are urging Jordan Sangwin to seek legal counsel and turn himself in. Investigators remind anyone who is helping assist, conceal, or harbor him that they too could be facing criminal charges. Catherine McDonald, Global News.
1: Coming up, the story behind Team Canada's new look on the pitch and the secret good luck symbol from the Calgary designer.
2: A bit of a change in the sky conditions as compared to the last couple of days. Increasing cloud cover that will lead to some showers heading into tomorrow. The risk of thunderstorms, I'll time that out for you. And what to expect for the first full weekend of summer. Your full forecast details are just ahead.
3: The big trouble traffic spot, the 401 westbound collector's off-ramp to Nielsen, stall vehicle block in the right lane. On the QEW westbound at Winston Churchill, emergency roadwork block in the left lane. And off the highways, the intersection at Parliament and Wellesley is blocked in all directions for a police investigation. Get your car summer ready. 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Those are the big trouble traffic spots. I'm Richard Martin, 640 Toronto.
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1: Welcome back, everyone. To help celebrate Canada Day, the province is offering free fishing across Ontario. From June 27th to July 5th, you can fish without without purchasing a fishing license or outdoors card. However, you will need identification issued by the province or the federal government showing your name and date of birth. Recreational fishing is a key part of Ontario's tourism industry. In fact, nearly 1.2 million anglers spent about $2.4 billion per year on recreational fishing in this province.
11: All right, let's bring in our avid fisherman, Ross Hall, now. Bass or pickerel?
12: I'd say

0: Bass.
1: Okay, done.
0: Yeah. Yeah, for sure. Okay, that's all.
2: I'm glad you didn't ask me.
1: Oh yeah.
2: I'm sorry. I said something like rainbow trout.
1: Perfect. Done.
2: There you go.
0: Okay. Well, there you go. Some fishing ideas, and well, we've got. If you are heading to the shores of Lake Ontario, we've got a show to show you right now what's happening with our harbor cam. You can see the cloud cover in place, but if you do want to do some fishing, don't expect any showers at the moment. Things will start to change, though, as we move through the overnight into tomorrow. Still plenty of activity in the inner harbor. You can see that. And we do have the potential for some wet weather moving in. We've had the increase in cloud cover, 23 the temperature out there. And as we take a look at what's happening with your forecast tomorrow, mid-teens to start, and it is a cooler day because of a southeast wind. That will keep things a little cooler, especially by the lakeshore, and some wet weather for tomorrow morning. And then by the afternoon tomorrow, especially if we see some sunny breaks, some instability build, the chance of some showers and the risk of thunderstorms through the afternoon and early evening hours. Some of those storms could be on the strong side, especially for parts of southwestern Ontario. So looking at temperatures across the continent now, no real heat to be had right now, but I am tracking next week. We'll start to see temperatures reach the high 20s, low 30s. Some of the warmth that's over the U.S. plains is going to start to move farther east towards the Great Lakes. The jet stream, pretty flat here, zonal flow. You need that trough in place to often see the warmer conditions. And we're also on the storm track, so we have a low pressure system that is going to be moving in. Already some cloud cover associated with that. Already some showers appearing on the radar for southwestern Ontario. And in terms of the evening, if you're heading out this evening around the GTA through eastern Ontario, should stay dry. I know the cloud cover looks a little ominous, but it's more towards tomorrow morning, the morning commute overnight into tomorrow morning, that I expect some wet weather. So here's a look at around 8 a.m. You can see this is even not as filled in as it was earlier on with some of the model runs. Later in the morning into the afternoon, more wet weather that pushes towards Peterborough, Kingston, through the Ottawa area. Bit of a lull, and then the chance of more showers and thunderstorms bubbling up. And again, some of those storms could provide some gusty winds, some heavy downpours, possibly some hail. Friday morning, some cloud cover, maybe a few showers over eastern Ontario. And then we start to see some sunshine into the afternoon, and we should stay dry through the entire weekend. Here's a look at that severe storm potential for tomorrow. This area here is what we're keeping an eye on for the afternoon and evening hours. So be sky aware tomorrow as we take a look at your forecast conditions tonight. Down to 14 in Toronto, 14 in London. You can see temperatures on the cooler side around Toronto and Peterborough and Kingston, high teens, low 20s. That's the same situation around London, a little warmer towards Windsor. And you can see our daytime highs are sticking around the high teens, low 20s throughout the day tomorrow. Okay, so unsettled Thursday. Things start to change on Friday, though. 24 the high, 26 on Saturday, and 27 on Sunday. And at this point, it does look dry. Look at these temperatures heading into next week. Into the 30s for Canada Day. The chance, though, some showers and thunderstorms, some unsettled weather, but we're still a little far off here. But for those wanting some heat and humidity, it is moving in by next week. This is storm in Hamilton, not the storm you know, but another storm, five-year-old storm with the Canada Day flag and or the Canadian dressing here all ready for cheering on Team Canada. In terms of the forecast conditions, well, we have some cloud cover, but remaining pleasant. Temperatures in the 20s down to near 19 later tonight. And that's a look at your forecast.
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9: Welcome back, everyone. Round 2 of the NBA draft goes tonight. The Toronto Raptors have the 20th selection in this round. Last night, they drafted forward Allen Graves out of Santa Clara University with the 19th overall pick. In his lone season of college basketball, the 19-year-old led his team in three-point percentage, rebounds, and steals en route to a March Madness appearance. The second round begins at 8 tonight.
1: Let's go back to the World Cup now, and fans of BC Place Vancouver honored Ismael Kone today, holding up his number 8 during the match. Mm. If you recall, Kone broke his leg. This is a gruesome injury during last week's game against Qatar. So after suffering the injury, he received a perhaps unexpected visitor. Take a look. Qatari midfielder Asim Madibo, who actually made the tackle on Kone that broke his leg, met with and embraced Kone in Vancouver. The Qatar Football Association posted these photos saying, "The visit embodies the sport's spirits." They also wish Kone a prompt recovery and a quick return to the pitch.
9: Wow. And a lot of eyes are on Team Canada this FIFA World Cup, not just with how the team plays the beautiful game, but Team Canada's design kit is eye-catching, all thanks to a Calgary woman, including the secret lucky symbol embedded inside the jerseys. Holly Gallagher was Nike's lead designer for this year's Team Canada World Cup kit. The Scottish-born designer, who now calls Canada home, says it's been a labor of love. She says the design process began 4 years ago with conversations with the players themselves.
10: Actually, a few of the players, they spoke about, either coming over to Canada or growing up in Canada, that it's all about people and communities coming together and that sense of belonging and unity. The word unity came up a lot.
9: The red and white home kits are steeped in tradition, showcasing the maple leaf in a four-panel mosaic, symbolic of the many cultural backgrounds that call this country home. To represent the danger the players wanted into the away kit, Gallagher drew inspiration from the menacing threat every Canadian knows too well, black ice. Hidden within the design is also a nod to Canadian hockey lore. Just behind the back collar, the good luck charm, and it's a lucky loony. Of course, that's a tradition taken from hockey, right?
1: That's right. From the 2010 Olympics, they put the loony in the center ice, right? Which they won the golden goal, of course. Back in Vancouver, unfortunately, they're not able to play in Vancouver for the rest of the tournament. But nonetheless, they did advance, which is pretty cool.
0: Yeah, getting to the round of 32, I think, is a feat in itself.
9: Absolutely.
0: And, they're still in it, which is the good thing.
1: That's it. All right, so 40 seconds left. Tomorrow is going to look a lot cooler than the rest of the week.
0: Yes, it is the unsettled day of the week, but for those who have plans on Friday. And for the weekend, things do dry out as we take a look at your forecast. Showers, thunderstorms on Thursday, but drying out, 24 on Friday, 26 on Saturday. So warm and pleasant weekend, even heating up for Canada Day next week.
11: That's coming up.
9: Yeah.
11: My goodness.
9: I know.
11: All right.
9: I know.
1: Good stuff, everyone. Thank you so much for watching. Enjoy the night. Candace will have more news at 11. Global Nationals next. And, of course, we will see you tomorrow. See you then.
9: See ya.
12: What happened last night?
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16: The Big Trouble traffic spot, the 401 westbound collectors off-ramp to Nielsen. There's a stall vehicle block in the right lane. Also for the QEW, westbound at Winston Churchill. MTO crews are doing emergency roadwork block in the left lane. Off of the highways, the intersection at Wellesley and Parliament is closed for a police investigation. Get your car summer ready. 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Those are the Big Trouble traffic spots. I'm Richard Martin, 640 Toronto.
17: 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Unless otherwise identified, the guests on the program are employees of or otherwise represent the advertiser. The opinions expressed therein are those of the advertiser and do not necessarily reflect the views and policies of Chorus Entertainment.

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1: Good evening, 6:32. We are back Wednesday evening, ready to go. Midweek edition of the Employment Law Show. Scholes here. Lior Samfiru, of course, always in attendance on a Wednesday. And it's time now for you to reach out if you have questions about your workplace, something going on that's doesn't smell quite right, doesn't pass a sniff test. You're getting your spidey sense of going, you know what, something's coming down here in this current economic situation. I got some questions. Well, bring them on. 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Talk to Lior directly and live. 416-870-6400. Again, 416-870-6400. Beyond this half hour, each week and each night of the week, you can reach Lior and his team by email, help@employmentlawyer.ca anytime. And that number, 1-855-821-5900 as well. We'll give that out throughout the half hour. In between calls and emails and main topics, which, by the way, tonight's a good one. So how exactly does a lawyer help me get my full severance? We will fill you in on all the details over the course of the next 30 minutes. But the phone lines are open, so let's go. Get on air with us. Be part of the show. But we always start off, Lior, as you know, with the case of the day, pal. What do you got going on tonight?
2: Employment law is what I got going on, nice. I think, just for a change this time. want to cover this topic because we've been covering it for years. We'll continue doing it for years more, and we'll never actually finish covering because there's a lot to talk about, and there's a lot of issues to come up. And, you know, the economic situation can impact things. The political parties in power can impact things. A lot of things change, but what doesn't change is that you have rights. You have employment law and workplace rights. And we give you here on this show an opportunity to find out what those rights are, to ask questions about your situation, and to get some support and help. This is what it's all about. So what an opportunity. Pick up the phone, call the show, tell us what you're dealing with, what your boss has said to you, what ultimatum you may have been given, what changes are going on in your workplace, if you lost your job or your job is in jeopardy. Whatever the issue is, we can talk about it. We can give you some help. We can explain to you exactly what your rights are and how the law addresses it. So very simple live show. You call us, we'll answer. But beyond the show, of course, still easy, as John said, reach me in the office, phone or email. We'll give you that information throughout the show. So phone call to the show right now or private phone call or email after. Either way, we've got your back. But case of the day is where I'd like to start off. I spoke with a teacher who had worked at a private school that also had boarding at the school. So there were people that boarded at that school. And in addition to being a teacher at the school, he also managed the residence. So as part of that, he was given an apartment to live in and the residence. So he can be close to where the students were. And he'd been doing this for quite a few years now. He's been living in that residence, both managing the residence and also being a teacher. Hmm. Well, very recently, he was told that for next school year, he's no longer going to be in charge of the residence. He's just going to have his teacher job. And because of that, he's no longer going to have his apartment, that apartment in the residence. He's going to have to move out. They're not going to cut his pay, but he's not going to have his apartment. So he contacted me, wanting to understand his rights. Well, John, this is not legal. This is a constructive dismissal. Even though they're not getting rid of him, even though they're not touching his pay, and some may say that in a way there's some benefit to that because he's going to do less work, right, still get paid the same. But the fact that he used to be living in an apartment that was subsidized by the school, and now it's not going to happen, that is a big change in the terms of employment. So he could be owed now severance. He can treat that as a termination and get severance. He's been there for a while. He'd be looking at 24 months of severance. 24 wow. months pay is what he's owed. He said, there's no way I'm staying in the circumstances. He wants to pursue it, and I'm going to help him do that. But the reason I'm mentioning this here is because there may be the changes or things that are taken away from you that your employer can't take away, like an apartment. And that may apply, you know, if you're a superintendent. In this case, he was a teacher living on campus. But beyond that, it could be other things. It could be a bonus payment that you're used to getting. It could be a car, a company car that you have. If those things are taken away, that may be illegal. That may be something your employer is not allowed to do. And you could consider that a constructive dismissal. Of course, best advice always is this. If you're facing a change, something's taken away, before you say no, before you walk off the job, call me. we need to talk because the devil, of course, is in the details.
1: Yeah, sometimes it's a simple status thing. Maybe they're taking away, some of your duties. Like, oh, that's good. I have an easier day. Yeah, but sometimes it can affect your status going forward, right? Especially if you're looking for a new job later on. You know, when a prospective employer goes, so why did you lose your managerial title, right?
2: Absolutely. A demotion. If we're talking about a demotion, even if the pay stays the same, a demotion is still a huge problem, and it's usually not something your employer is allowed to do. It could be embarrassing internally, as you said. It could impact your ability to find another job somewhere else. So it's not something an employer can just do. And in many cases, the advice is going to be don't accept it. Constructive dismissal may be the better route.
1: It is 416-870-6400 to reach us. Normally, we take a break here and get into our main topic, but not this time. We're going right to the phone ahead of that. Peter, thank you so much. First call of the night and standing by momentarily. What can we help you with tonight? Good evening.
3: Hi, I worked for a company for 25 years plus. I was given a
4: temporary layoff
3: in August of 2024. The person, the lawyer that submitted the information over to the firm, they ordered me back to work within a day or two. So I went back to work, and in August of 2025, they gave me a 9-month working notice, and I was not given any kind of severance, and my end date was May 17th.
4: Am I entitled to severance?
2: So you were put on a temporary layoff. They called you back. You decided to go back to work.
3: I was told I had no choice but to go back.
2: Okay. Either way, you went back to work, and now they decided to terminate your employment with 9 months' notice.
3: So a year later, the same letter came, August of 2025. This time. But this time they told me I would be given 9 months working notice. So I worked for those 9 months from August of 2025 until May of 2026.
2: Right. So, yes, you are absolutely owed severance. Now, the 9 months notice that they gave you counts towards your severance. But let me kind of break down how much severance you're owed. So you said you've been there for about 25 years?
3: Well, but I need to explain something to you. The company was sold in March of 2017. The person who took me on basically gave me a letter that said, whatever's going on, it's just going to move over to the new company. And then 18 months later, the new company hired me on and
4: sold to another
3: company. So it's just a continuance, I would assume.
2: So unless you sign something at some point that gives up your previous service, that explicitly gives it up.
3: Absolutely not.
2: Then you still have all your years of service. Is that about 25 years, you said?
3: Well, it's closer to 30.
2: Wow. Well, then I'll stop it right there, because with 30 or so years of service, you're going to be owed about 24 months severance. Now, the 9 months counts towards that. So 24 minus 9, that's about 15 months of severance that they would still owe you. So the good news is...
3: And they offered me zero.
2: Right, which is why the next step is you're going to call me off air. We'll give you that number here in a second. I will get involved, and I will absolutely get you that 15-month severance. Fairly straightforward situation. That's the good news. So we'll get it for you, but you got to reach out, connect, so we can make it happen.
3: But I have another question, if you don't mind.
1: Sure. Go ahead, Peter.
3: In that letter that they sent to me in August of 2025, any outstanding
4: and
3: accrued vacation would be paid about a week or so ago. They did not do that. I banked my vacation for about 5 or 6 years, which was communicated verbally back in 2020 during COVID, and the office staff person there said, don't worry about it, just bank it. So on my Desjardins pay stub, it accrued up to about 20 grand. They just sent me a check, which I was considering not cashing it, for about $5,000.
2: No, you can go ahead and cash it. There's no issue you cashing the check. But obviously they owe you accrued vacation pay as well. That's going to be obviously smaller amount than your severance that's owed to you, but that's obviously still very substantial. You can go ahead and cash the check, but we really need to connect off air so I can get to work and make sure that you get what you're owed.
3: But I don't really want to be, I don't want to say the wrong thing, but I want to speak. I've seen you on TV. I've heard your shows. I need someone who's going to be very passionate and work for me, and I want it to be you.
2: I'll tell you this. I'll leave it with that. My firm, we employ the best employment lawyers in the country. Every one of my lawyers is top-notch, and all of my lawyers have done this more often than they've had hot breakfast, so you're in great hands. So look forward to connecting with you.
1: Thank you, Peter. Appreciate you reaching out, and I'm going to give you that number now as we get into our one and only break. You'll hear it again throughout the show as well. 1-855-821-5900, and match it up with the email as well to back it up, right? help@employmentlawyer.ca. Main topic is coming up, but now you can call us just like Peter did. That's how quick it works. That's how you get the information so fast. And that is 416-870-6400. Lots more of the Employment Law Show is coming right up. Stay with us.
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8: 640 Toronto, big trouble traffic, problems for the QEW westbound at Winston Churchill. MTO crews are doing emergency road work and they are blocking the left lane. And off of the highways, we have a closure at Parliament and Wellesley. The intersection is shut down for an ongoing police investigation. 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Those are the big trouble traffic spots. I'm Richard Martin, 640 Toronto.
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1: All right, we are back again, 6:45. Thanks for hanging around through that break. Thank you, Peter, for that phone call. You can get in line. Well, and you won't be in line now. You'll be the front of the line if you want to give us a call. Get on air, ask your questions just like that. Best way to get some immediate answers, 416-870-6400. Beyond that, like I said, you can always reach out to Lior and his very capable team, and that can be done at help@employmentlawyer.ca. Phone number 1-855-821-5900. And by the way, in the world of AI and all the misinformation out there, man, there's got to be some trustworthy websites you can still use. And there is. Lior built it himself, pocketemploymentlawyer.ca. That you can go to anytime and have no fear that you're going to be pointed in the right direction. So, main topic, how exactly does a lawyer help me get my full severance? A question very commonly asked. I just mentioned it in light of AI, tariffs, gas prices, companies making cuts. You know, what can employees who lose their job expect when it comes to severance? It's a scary time, Lior. What do you think?
2: So it's scary in many respects. You know, the world is kind of changing where there's a lot of uncertainty there. And for people that lose their jobs now, the job market is uncertain. A lot of companies are not hiring right now or downsizing. AI is replacing some of the jobs that we used to have. So people losing their jobs right now are not in an obviously good situation. It may be more difficult to find another job. You may have to look in other areas. You may even have to take a pay cut, which is where severance comes in. And if we think about severance, what's the point? What's the purpose of severance? Yeah. Severance is there to act as an insurance policy. It's there to support you and help you while you're looking for another job. It's the income that you're going to have when you're no longer working because you just lost your job until you find another job. So in an ideal world, that severance should carry you until you find another job. And there's a number of things that the law does to estimate how much severance you're going to need in order to find another job. But the bad news is, not to kind of pile on, is that a lot of employers, most employers, in fact, despite everything I said, don't offer proper severance, offer a lot less than what you're actually owed. So you may be in a situation where, man, it's going to be difficult to find a job. I don't know how long it's going to take, but I may have to take a pay cut. Oh, and by the way, my employer just offered me 35 cents on the dollar for my severance. Well, while I can't do anything about finding another job, what I can do and what I do every day is help you make sure that the severance you get is proper, that it's not 35 cents on the dollar, that it's 100 cents on the dollar. So yeah, your severance offer may not be good, but what is fine and what is good is we're going to improve it. We're going to get you what you're owed.
1: Yeah, it's interesting that point you made about the whole purpose of severance is to carry you through. It's a lifeline or at least a life jacket to get you through to your next gig. A lot of people got to get the mindset that it's some sort of lottery ticket, some sort of windfall. It's not. It's your right. You have to survive. Hence the reason why severance is there, right?
2: It's not a windfall, but it's also not a punishment to the company for letting you go. The company doesn't get penalized. It's not a penalty. It's simply something that you have to provide an employee that you've decided to let go because you've decided to take away their income. They're entitled to be paid for a certain period of time until they're hopefully replacing that income. That is the purpose of severance.
1: You know, having said that, we often hear the phone calls come through that when people let go, it's not the top of mind. It's not the first thing they think about. It's, my God, I can't believe I got let go. I was a stellar employee. How dare they do that, Lior? The money's not my concern. My concern is getting my job back, my reputation. But it shouldn't be. That should be their main concern. It's a severance, shouldn't it?
2: Yeah, and you're absolutely right. And I deal with this and I see this every day. And I get it. When you lose your job, you're upset about losing your job. You feel that it's unfair. In most cases, it is unfair. You weren't given proper warning. There really wasn't a good reason. And I get it. And it's unfair. But legally, it is allowed to happen. Your employer is allowed to let you go, even if it's unfair, so long as they pay you your full and proper severance. That's their obligation. So that's why we can't do much about the fact that the company chose to let you go, regardless of the circumstances. What we can do is make sure you get severance. That's why we spend so much time on this show talking about severance, because from a legal standpoint, that's what matters. Of course, you can't be let go for discriminatory reasons. But beyond that, severance really is the only thing that the employer has to do.
1: Again, guys, feel free to interrupt us anytime here on air, 416-870-6400 with your phone calls. You know, the term fair severance is the one you often throw around, but how is that actually accomplished, right?
2: So how do I get fair severance for someone? Well, the first step, of course, when someone contacts me is I have to assess what they're owed and look at what they've been offered. So I look at a number of factors: the person's age, their position, the length of their employment, and their ability to find another position. And on that basis, I can determine what they're legally owed for severance. If what they're owed is more than what they've been offered, which is almost always the case, well over 90%, then I get involved to get them proper severance. And the approach is always, at least the initial approach, is to negotiate. So I would write a letter to the company saying, here's who I am, here's why the severance that you offered is not adequate, and here's what you need to do to make it right. Now, I have to make the right legal arguments for them to understand why they owe proper severance, why any argument that they may have as to why they shouldn't have to pay, why that argument is not valid. So that letter that I do has to call or require me to include my knowledge, my expertise in this area of law. But usually, once the company gets that letter, once they speak to their lawyer, they will make us an offer. We will respond back. There'll be some back and forth, and eventually we'll agree on the right severance amount, and the employee will get that, sign off on that, and move on. So in the majority of cases, John, that is how proper severance is obtained. That's how fair legal severance is obtained. And it's a process that is not going to be a bad experience for those that engage in it.
1: And and the fact that you just described the process is comforting, because often people hear that word sue. I got to sue my employer to get proper severance. Right away they back off. Not only, or I'm not going to bother. I don't need to go to court. Long drawn out court case. Blah blah blah. Doesn't happen that way.
2: So first of all, to me, going to court is not an accomplishment. Okay. My job is not to go to court as a lawyer. My job is to get my clients what they're legally owed. And I will use all legal means at my disposal to do that, including going to court if I have to. But that's always the last recourse. If I could do something to get my clients paid what they're owed tomorrow, I will do that. And that's my goal always. In many cases, we don't even have to start a lawsuit or to commence legal action against the employer. We can engage them back and forth through a negotiation. And even if we do have to commence legal action, the likelihood of you ever being within 1,000 feet of a courtroom are very, very, very small. It's extremely unlikely you will resolve the matter on good terms without having to ever go to court.
1: Well, so there's also the fact, like in disability cases, companies don't want to have to bring their lawyers into this. They'd rather take a much easier route, and that is just dealing with you directly and get it solved.
2: Well, the company is not going to pay a lawyer for no reason, right? So if a company owes my client an extra 10 months' pay, them hiring a lawyer is not going to reduce that 10 months. They're still going to have to pay it because we have laws. So for them to pay a lawyer to fight only to end up having to pay what they have to pay anyway is kind of silly, right? So a smart company, a logical company, is not going to do that. Now, if there's legitimate reasons as to why they don't have to pay, they may engage their lawyer and pay for that. But in most cases, they get it. Their lawyer gets it. They know what they have to pay. They'll still try to get the best of that they can,
1: Sure.
2: but ultimately they'll pay what they have to.
1: Everyone always asks too, what's the likelihood of success?
2: Well, again, the nice thing about this is if you're owed more, you will get paid more. And as I said, in 90% plus of cases, you are owed more. So the likelihood of success is extremely high. The only time there won't be success is, frankly, if I'm lied to. If the person didn't tell me that he was actually caught stealing, or the person didn't tell me that, no, they didn't have 7 years of service. They started working 7 years, but they were gone for six. You know what I mean? If I don't get key pieces of information that change my assessment of the case, well, okay. But if I have all the information and I assess someone as, yes, they offered you this much, you're owed this amount, you will get that. It's not controversial. Yes, you will get it. The success is going to be there, not because I said so, because we have laws.
1: So much higher than the Leafs winning a Stanley Cup. Gotcha. Moving on. Is it an expensive process? That's another question we always get, right?
2: Yes. So people always say, well, how much is this going to cost? And, lawyers, as most people know, can be expensive. The fees can add up, which is why we offer, in many cases, the ability for people to not worry about that. And we will only get paid a percentage of extra amounts that we get for people. And in most cases, because we're able to resolve matters very quickly, then legal fees are not expensive. There's not a lot. So there's a lot of options here. And unlike other legal proceedings, which could take years and cost a lot of money, employment disputes, severance disputes are not that. So again, don't be afraid of costs. In the vast majority of cases, costs are not going to be significant. And I'll say this too, in most cases, we're able to get the company to contribute at least a portion of your legal fees back. So don't be afraid of legal costs.
1: Yeah, and you've always said, you know, that the whole point of doing this is to get you money that you've now lost. So why would you kick someone while they're down? It doesn't make sense to be an exorbitantly expensive process if the person doesn't have a job, right?
2: Absolutely.
1: Right.
2: It makes no sense for me. It makes no sense for them. And that's why the vast majority of our clients are clients that don't have to worry about paying and funding this.
1: Right.
2: And that's why we resolve the matter. They get what they're owed, and they're far better off.
1: You mentioned it's a fairly swift process. What are we talking on average?
2: So that's a great question. But if I were to look at, resolving, say, the last 100 cases that I resolved, I think the average is probably 6 to 8 weeks. Some
1: Wow.
2: cases can resolve in 2 weeks. Other cases are going to take a few months. But I think probably 6, 7, 8 weeks is kind of that average in most cases. Certainly, some cases can take longer. But generally speaking, it is a swift process. It's not a long process. You're not going to be dealing with this 3 years from now in most cases. Again, every case is different, and there's more complicated cases, and some cases have a lot of moving parts or may have a very difficult party on the other side to deal with. But in the majority of cases, it is a fairly straightforward and quick process.
1: I mean, you've been doing this almost a quarter century, right? So, like, in your experience, what percentage of people first re receive inadequate severance, and then how many of those actually go ahead and get legal advice?
2: So 90 plus percent of people receive inadequate severance. 90
1: Wow.
2: plus. Of the people that receive inadequate severance, probably 30%, maybe, are going to actually get some legal advice to understand their severance offer. Okay, so still the majority of people, when they lose their job and when they don't get proper severance, are going to accept it because they don't know any better, because they don't think that they're owed more, or maybe because they're afraid to talk to someone like myself. I'm here to tell you, don't worry about that. If you don't like me, that's okay. Talk to another employment lawyer. That's fine. But you have to get that legal advice if you lost your job because you're owed more, legally owed more. So
1: Yeah.
2: why not get what you're owed? Why give your employer money that it's not legally entitled to have?
1: We are just about out of time. We have emails for the next show. We'll save those and carry on with your phone calls as well. But in the meantime, always reach out to Lior now and going forward to get your matter taken care of. At least have that chat break the ice, right? 1-855-821-5900 to do that. Email to go with that is help@employmentlawyer.ca. And I mentioned that website. We'll do it one more time. Use it as you will. You'll have access to the severance calculator. And that's pocketemploymentlawyer.ca. We are done. We're back here tomorrow night at 6:30. Enjoy the rest of your night. We'll talk to you then.
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6: This is Global News. I'm Danny Longo. Canada is through to the knockout round of the FIFA World Cup for the first time, despite falling 2-1 to Switzerland in their final game of the tournament's group stage. The result saw the Swiss win Group B and earn a round of 32 match in Vancouver on July 2nd against the third place team from Group E, F, G, I, or J. Now, Canada finishes second in the group and will play Group A's runner-up in Los Angeles on Sunday. Canada began the tournament with a 1-1 draw against Bosnia-Herzegovina on June 12th before thumping Qatar 6-0 last Thursday for their first ever win in the men's tournament. Family members, police officers, and officials gathered in Toronto to pay their respects to a police officer fatally shot during a police raid. Hundreds of uniformed officers lined the streets for the funeral procession for Constable Mark Pinizzotto. Toronto Police Chief Myron Demkew says an attack on a police officer is an attack on all of us as a society, on our values, on a way of life. Demkew spoke at the funeral service for Pinizzotto, who was fatally shot during a police raid. Demkew says in times of grief, it's important to know that we can rely on one another.
7: It has been a tragic number of weeks for the policing community, including the loss in the line of duty of OPP Sergeant Brandon Malcolm and OPP Constable Tarun Bali, and also in Montreal, Police Officer Mohamed Lamin Ben Redwan.
6: Constable Bali was fatally struck by a vehicle in Hearst, Ontario on June 9th, while Officer Ben Redwan was shot and killed Monday after responding to reports of a shooter at a Hilton hotel. Now, a long list of dignitaries and family members spoke at the funeral of Constable Pinizzotto, including his daughter, Daniela.
8: Please continue to light up the sky, just like how your smile would light up a room, and give us all strength as we remember you and everything you've taught us. I love you so much, Dad.
6: Mother Linda Pinizzotto described him as an amazing son with a heart of gold. Pinizzotto is being remembered as a much-loved, dedicated officer who made hard days better for his fellow officers. The Ontario government is increasing the posted speed limit to 110 kilometers per hour on much of the province's highway network. Minister of Transportation spoke about the decision earlier today.
9: And once in effect, nearly 89% of our provincial highway network will have the posted speed limit of 110 kilometers an hour, up from 43% today. So drivers traveling from Sarnia to Toronto could save nearly 20 minutes, while those traveling from Toronto to Ottawa could save nearly half an hour.
6: The first speed limit update takes effect June 26th on Highway 401 from Highway 15 to 16 and on 416 from Cedar Grove to Highway 401. More speed limit increases are slated to roll out over the summer, with the final batch scheduled to take effect on September 30th. A look at the forecast from the Global News Weather Center. Cloudy tonight, a 30% chance of showers, low of 15. Tomorrow, cloudy, a 60% chance of showers, risk of a thunderstorm, a high of 17. Then a 60% chance of showers overnight, a low of 16. On Friday, a mix of sun and clouds, a 30% chance of showers, high of 24. The weekend looks good. Saturday, mix of sun and clouds, high of 25. Mix of sun and clouds again on Sunday with a high of 26. If you want to be the first to know, sign up for breaking news alerts at globalnews.ca. I'm Danny Longo. 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
11: Welcome in. It's The Last Show. You know the drill. This is the program where you'll learn something, but at what cost? Here's some of the lineup for the show tonight. Tomato, tomato, what's your dialect? And are you a whale? In 10 minutes' time, how Mediterranean whales appear to be inventing their own new dialects. Is this the beginning of whale culture and whale slang, or just the ocean's version of a weird regional accent? Then after that, have you heard of broken heart syndrome? It's a real medical condition, and it turns out heartbreak isn't always a metaphor. Halfway through the hour, this strange condition where stress can literally stun your heart. All right, those are but two of the many interesting topics we'll cover tonight. But for now, let's dive into the show. Dark matter is one of the most mysterious things in the universe, and scientists still don't really understand it, even though they have, like, mathematical models about it and stuff. But a new galaxy was discovered with no dark matter in it at all. What does this mean? I have no idea. But Jesse Rogerson, an astrophysicist and professor at York University, is here to tell us what it all means and go over some fun science news stories of the day. Jesse, welcome to the show.
12: Hello, David. Yes, I always pick one that's like in my wheelhouse. I like to cover a space story.
11: So how do we know dark matter, like stuff that we can't detect, is out there in the cosmos? Is it because galaxies kind of hold themselves together in a way that require more mass than they have for gravity?
12: That's exactly it. This was the original observations of dark matter were like in the 50s with Fritz Zwicky. This was really driven home by a scientist named Vera Rubin, who, by the way, they named a telescope after. There's a new telescope down in Chile, Vera Rubin.
11: Be careful what you said, because you said dark matter was first observed in the 1950s. It was not observed, but it was inferred, detected.
12: Yes, thank you. Its existence was inferred. Thank you. That's a good way of saying it. And basically the idea is, in gravitational systems, the thing that makes things move, like we Earth move around the sun at a specific speed, and that is entirely related to how much mass is in the sun. So we can, you know, the motion of the Earth around the sun is an exact probe of the mass of the sun. If it had more mass, we would move faster, or if it had less mass, we would move slower. So you can do this bigger. You can look at a whole galaxy and measure the speed at which all the stars are moving and say, yep, that matches how much matter is there. Or if they're moving too fast, then there's not enough matter to account for it.
11: I'm going to try to dumb it all down. So we're like, if we put the sun on a scale and we saw it weighed 10 pounds, we could say, hey, that fact that it's 10 pounds makes us as planets go around the sun. The sun needs to be 10 pounds so that the orbit of the planets matches what they are. Is that kind of correct?
12: Yeah, exactly.
11: So we can kind of guess, oh, the galaxy is supposed to weigh 100 pounds in order for all the stuff going around
12: right.
11: it, stars, all that BS going around it to stay there. And when we weigh galaxies, we're like, oh, they only weigh 7 pounds.
12: Right.
11: There must be 3 more pounds in there for gravity to work. What is that stuff? We can't see it. We're stressed out. Let's call it dark matter.
12: And people have really tried to account for that mass. They've looked at, like, are we missing dust? Are we missing black holes? Are we missing whatever? And they just cannot account for it. It's like a 5-to-1 ratio. There's 5 times more mass there than you expect. And so we call it dark matter. And we can gravitationally infer that it's there. We can map it. We can see exactly where all the dark matter is. And we think it's pivotal in galaxy formation, meaning go all the way back to the beginning of the universe, where galaxies form begins in these dark matter wells, or we call them dark matter halos. So you have this like grouping of dark matter, which attracts all the regular matter to make the galaxies. And that's how we think galaxy formation happens.
11: And we're not convinced that it's not proof that we're living in a simulation, that the alien simulators basically said, hey, we want a galaxy here. We'll break gravity. And that's how reality works.
12: You know, it's funny. There are theories. So one way is to say there's matter there we can't account for. The other way of saying it is maybe it's just gravity's not correct. Maybe our formulation, our mathematics of gravity isn't correct. And that's why this story is so important, David, because in this story, they think they have found evidence that it is an actual physical matter, dark matter, and not a broken gravity.
11: Because a galaxy was found with little to no dark matter in it. And so we can test our theories about gravity with this galaxy. Is that why this is exciting for people like you, nerds like you?
12: Yeah, exactly. They found these 3 dwarf galaxies. And the 3 dwarf galaxies, to the best of their estimation, to the best of their observation, contain no dark matter within them. So it's just mass. It's just regular, what we call baryonic mass, stars.
11: Everyday dust. We got your hydrogen, your helium, your calcium, your potassium. You got your einsteinianium. You got your sulfur. You got your neon. You got all these regular atoms that look and smell like the stuff we have here on Earth.
12: And the reason we think that means that dark matter is an actual matter is how that would form. So here's the idea on how you form galaxies without a dark matter halo. You actually start with dark matter halos with the gas and dust and stars in it, and then you crash them together. So you have like a galaxy collision happens. In that scenario, the dark matter is just going to go right through each other. In fact, the stars just kind of fly by each other as well. There's no real collisions. But what does remain, what actually impacts each other and stays, is the gas. So what happens in this collision is you have all the dark matter and all the stars move off away from each other, but a well of regular matter stays behind. And that means that the dark matter is an actual matter. It's not like we have the wrong formulation of gravity, because we're able to disentangle dark matter from regular matter.
13: So this is more proof that something is out there in the cosmos, because we basically have a test of a galaxy without it. It mm-hmm. functions how we would expect without it. Mm-hmm. And then we look at every other galaxy where we infer that it's there, and they function as if it was there. Mm-hmm. Now, if a galaxy with no dark matter in it acted strangely, then we would know our theories were wrong.
12: That's right. If it acted in like according to a different mathematics, like according to not general relativity, then we'd be kind of back to the drawing board.
13: What are some of the weirdest explanations for what this dark matter is that are still on the table? That we're living in a simulation? That's a
12: that's number one, right? Obviously. That's the one we all talk about at the conferences. No, number basically we think it's some sort of exotic matter that is not part of our standard table. So the one of the common ones is called WIMPs, weakly interacting massive particles. So these are not made of protons, they're not made of electrons, but it's something on, you know, some sort of little particle that we haven't accounted for yet. We don't know how to interact with. Very massive and very slow moving. And so there's a ton of experiments happening around the world in like particle accelerators, in with observations in the universe to try and figure out what a WIMP quote might be. But we don't really have a great idea.
13: We should call them a brave or a tough, not a wimp. That seems so like puny. It's cool though when you say it doesn't interact. Like regular matter, it shoots off light. If you particles can collide with each other, mm-hmm. form molecules. These are just floating through everything, not emitting any light, not absorbing anything, mm-hmm. not absorbing any light. How could you even begin to detect something like that?
12: When I try to talk to students about this, or really anybody about this, is everybody, we all understand the sort of fundamental forces of nature, like electromagnetism. This is the idea that there's magnetic and electric forces that are created by positive and negative charges.
13: I have to say it, and shout out to the Insane Clown Posse. Magnets, how do they work?
12: For real, though, magnets are nuts. But all particles interact with magnets, all protons, all electrons, all particles. Well, not all. I mean, neutrons don't. But they... these fundamental forces like gravity, like electromagnetism, like the weak force, these things, they all interact with the particles we're used to. Dark matter doesn't. And so it's something that's beyond our imagination. There is no particle that we can imagine that is gravitationally able to pull, but is not electromagnetically interacting.
13: I've never taken the psychedelic substance DMT, but there's people who say when you take this psychedelic substance, you see these strange elves or gnomes. Maybe they're made of dark matter. What do you think?
12: I've never heard of DMT before.
13: Oh, it's what's in ayahuasca, that weird plant that people take like in Peru or something. It. Yeah. Mm-hmm. Yeah. Never taken it. Probably never will because it scares me. Anyway, we're here with Jesse Rogers and we're going over science news stories. Dark matter is just so cool. But you know what's even cooler than that? Spiders that can catapult onto their prey at 140 Gs of force. We're going to discuss them in a few moments with Jesse Rogerson. I already said his name. Don't know why I said it again. Jesse Rogerson. There, I said it a third time. He's a professor at York University.
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0: 640 Toronto, big trouble traffic westbound on the Queenie approaching Winston Churchill. Left lane is closed for emergency road work. Heavily backed up from approaching Erin Mills. So want to save some time? 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Take the service road over to Winston Churchill and jump back on the Queenie. 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That's a big trouble traffic spot right now. I'm Laurie Turcotte, 640 Toronto.
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12: Yeah, it is what it is. It's sad, but it's not my fault. What can I do? I'd rather not think about it.
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15: Why build a trebuchet when you can just have a body that acts as a catapult? That is what spiders do, and the videos of it are just awesome. Let's talk about spiders that can attack their prey with 140 forces of G, which is one G is one gravity on Earth, maybe? I don't know. Jesse Rogerson is here. I just explained this story terribly, but let's talk spiders that can do amazing things to murder their prey. Jesse, welcome back to the show.
16: Thank you. Yeah, did you watch some of these videos? I did.
15: They terrified me. I'm arachnophobic.
16: So yeah, I think I chose this story on purpose just because I knew you were arachnophobic. Sorry about that.
15: I'm kind of a recovering arachnophobe. Like I used to have nightmares about spiders.
16: Yeah.
15: And then one time I was in the woods riding my bike and I put on my bike shorts in the morning before a bike ride. And there was like the most massive, maybe like dock spider or wolf spider on my bike shorts. Have I told you this story?
16: No.
15: Anyway,
16: doesn't sound fun.
15: I was like at the worst point in my life talking to my therapist about my fear of spiders. I'd like go in the backyard of my house with Raid and like I was nuts about spiders. And then the worst possible thing happens. A massive, scary spider that bites is on my person. And instinctively, I smushed it with my hand in one fell swoop. And then I heard a loud crunch. And then there was just like a little dead spider on my body. And I'm like, well, that wasn't so bad.
16: I'm way stronger than this thing. Yeah.
15: Yeah.
16: Yeah.
15: And then like gradually it just, I don't know. There's something about the worst possible thing happening and then getting through it made the fear kind of dissipate.

0: now,
1: yeah. Oh, yeah. Okay.
0: Now I just have a healthy, regular fear of spiders. I don't lose sleep over them. If there was one in my bedroom and it got away, I would probably be able to sleep at this point.
2: I would prefer the spiders live in my house. I mean, I don't want to see them like crawling around on me, but I appreciate the function they have of eating all the bugs, you know?
0: I live in New York and there's more cops in the subway now to prevent crime. Are you one of these people? It's like, oh, I'm glad the cops are everywhere. It prevents violence. I feel like that's the same logic of spiders. Like, yes, they kill your house pests, but they're terrifying. I don't want them in my house.
2: They are weird. And they are incredibly advanced hunters and terrifying in a variety of ways, right?
0: Great segue. Let's get back to the story.
2: Yeah. I mean, as much as I want to talk about our fear of spiders, there's so many ways that spiders have genetically or have evolved to kill their prey. Have you seen the ones where they throw down nets? They have they make a net of a web and then they throw it down on top.
0: Yeah. Why would you ask me that question? Now I have a whole new thing to Google to be terrified of.
2: It's cool. This is a brand new mechanism, as according to the scientists, of a spider killing its prey. And it's interesting in a couple of ways. So what this spider does is it waits till nighttime. It's a nocturnal spider and it descends down from a leaf to a lower leaf and it attaches a strand from higher spot to a lower spot. And then it goes back up and it does it again. And it sort of builds up tension. It creates this like thin rope of the silk. And at the bottom, it creates this little fan. It's like a triangle attached to the leaf. And at the very top, it's attached to a bigger net of web. So you have this like sort of spring-loaded strand with a lot of tension on it. And the last piece of this is at the very bottom on that triangle, it wraps this different sort of grayer colored silk web. And this whole trap is designed to attract a very specific insect, this tree ant that it shares its ecosystem with. And they think that final piece of silk around the bottom has pheromones that are attracting that ant. And it not only just attracts it, it makes it aggressive. So the ant comes and bites it and attacks it and thinks it's an intruder and is basically attacking this little anchor and detaches it from the leaf. And when it does that, it shoots it up. It spring loads it up way up into that bigger mess of web at the top and tangles itself up. And the spider just sits by and watches it tangle itself up.
0: So evolution produced amazing catapult engineers in these spiders?
2: Yeah, oh my gosh, incredibly good. And as you pointed out at the top of the story, the speed at which it accelerates generates a force of 140 Gs. This is 15 times the amount of Gs that a fighter pilot feels at its worst day. This is an incredible amount of force just shooting that little tiny ant way up into the web in perfect, perfect precision.
0: Why would evolution favor a catapult versus a trebuchet?
2: That's a question I don't have a great answer for.
0: I respect you attempting to answer my stupid question with any seriousness at all. I don't know.
2: I think that this is the reason this story is interesting is not just because of this like spring loaded like catapult. It's that it was specifically designed for this insect. So this spider only eats one insect. It eats this ant. And it needed to find a way. It evolved a way that it could attract that ant and trap it. So it has this pheromone attractor that does it. It developed this like slingshot thing that does it. I think that's the evolutionary pathway. It's because it had this abundance of food and it was trying to get one of them away from a lot of them.
0: All right, let's go to our next topic here, our next science news story here with Jesse Rogerson. This is a topic area that I think many people are interested in. Many dinner conversations have to do with whale linguistics. It's a common, relatable field that's important to our everyday life. But no, I think a lot about dialect and linguistics, being a Canadian living in the U.S. I guess I'm American now. It's something I haven't really said on my show, but I recently became American.
2: Congratulations.
0: Thank you. My one friend told me congratulations and condolences, which I think sums it up perfectly. But I've noticed the way I speak change over time based on who I hang out with. Mm-hmm. Whales emit, what's the word I'm looking for? It's not sonar. What's the noise that whales emit?
2: Yeah, they have these echoes and these clicks.
0: Okay.
2: High sonic sound. It's like a holophonic. I don't know. It's hard to describe it. It's the whale sound that we all know, right?
0: Okay, the whale call. But whales, they're very social creatures. They're very smart. They hang out in groups. Mm-hmm. They all speak to each other. They murmur. They make whale sounds. It would stand to reason that they would form dialects.
2: Yeah, and that's what this story is all about. It's about sperm whales, specifically, in the Mediterranean. And they were looking at the cool thing about this story is there's so much data involved. So they went back to like early 2000s. One of the things about whales is that they're always like sort of clicking at each other and calling at each other. And you can put underwater microphones and you can pick all these calls up. You can do dedicated searches and you can just hear all the sounds under the water. And then you can sift through that data for years, for decades even. And one of the hypotheses that this group of scientists had was they think that there is a distinct dialect between the east and west side of the Mediterranean. So you have a group of sperm whales that focus their time on the west, some on the east, and they have two separate little dialects. So they wanted to confirm this and see how pronounced it is.
0: So one group is saying couch and the other group is saying Chesterfield. One group is saying, hey, y'all, and the other one's saying, hey, you guys. Is that what's going on?
2: That's exactly. In fact, the scientists themselves say in the interview that they gave that this is kind of like someone from Boston meeting someone from Mississippi. And that, you know, sometimes they might have to slow down their words. Sometimes they might have to repronounce something. But it's all English, right? They can understand each other. Yeah.
0: I say soda and I say pop. I grew up saying pop. Now I most people I'm around say soda. I totally get it.
2: Washroom, restroom.
0: Oh, yeah. Washroom, restroom. That's another one. When I first moved to the U.S. and I said washroom, people were like, why do you need to wash?
2: What? Do you need a shower?
0: Your hands?
2: Yes. Yeah.
0: but yeah, whales basically have culture. Which yes. is kind of an amazing concept to think about.
2: So that's the final piece of this story. So what they did is they took like 20 years worth of underwater recordings in the east of the Mediterranean, 20 years of underwater recordings in the west, and they identified, well, first of all, sperm whales have a very specific, what they call a coda. It's almost like a word. It's three clicks with a short break and then a final click. So it's four clicks. And whales on the east and the west side of the Mediterranean both showed this coda style with these four clicks, but it was the tempo that was different. You know, they had one was doing it a little bit slower and it's much easier to hear all four clicks, whereas the other one was doing it much faster. And what the scientists are saying is that how this connects to, as you pointed out, culture and how it connects to like organization of family groups.
0: East side, west side. You got on the east side, you got like Wu-Tang and Notorious B.I.G. And on the west side, you got like Dr. Dre and Snoop Dogg. You form your own culture. We've done it. And I guess the whales are doing it, too.
2: They are. And they're very social and they use their language to identify each other. And they're doing exactly what we're doing.
0: Jesse, going over science news stories is one of the great joys of my week. Thanks so much for being here.
2: You're welcome, and thank you for that.
0: I don't know why you laughed at that. My voice just sounds sarcastic, but I meant every word. Jesse Rogerson is a professor of astrophysics at York University. Just ahead, heard of broken heart syndrome? It sounds like a bad country song, but it's a real medical condition that could land you in the hospital. And we'll explain what it is in a moment.
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0: A broken heart. I've always thought of it as a metaphor, but sometimes it isn't one. Have you heard about the mysterious condition known as broken heart syndrome? We're going to talk about it. And also related, let's tackle this question. Can online therapy help you heal both your mind and your heart versus talking in person with a therapist? Well, let's discuss all that with Philip Leisner, a psychologist at the Karolinska Institute in Sweden, who's done research in this area. Philip, welcome to the show.
15: Thank you, David.
0: I got to start with this. What exactly is broken heart syndrome? It sounds very poetic to me, but what happens to someone suffering from this?
15: Yeah, for sure. It can almost be a little bit misleading how it's called, because broken heart sounds like the heart is broken, like in two or in several pieces. But in reality, it's more of a muscle spasm that happens in the heart.
0: And what can trigger it? Where does this come from? Like, who are the people who report having this?
15: Yeah, so it's usually women after menopause, around menopause, around 60-year-old women. It's very common that it's reported to be triggered by some kind of intense stress. So that's why it's got this connection with a broken heart, because you have this connection with maybe a bereavement or something just preceding the events.
0: This connection between the heart, the physical heart, and the mind, like how does a stressful life event, you mentioned death, bereavement, but it could be a breakup, it could be a workplace conflict. How can it affect our heart so dramatically?
15: Yeah, we still are not that sure, actually. This is something that research has to tell us more about, future research. But they have discovered that you have these stress hormones in the body called catecholamines. I don't know if you've heard about them.
0: I haven't. I've only heard of cortisol, like the common stress hormone.
15: Yeah. I think they are related. As I'm a psychologist, I'm not going to go into the detail of the different stress hormones, but they've discovered that catecholamines are They call it a catecholamine storm that they can have it identified in the heart of someone who has suffered from this. So this, together with the higher prevalence of self-reported stress, has led to this connection between the mind and the heart for this condition.
0: Well, I think a lot of people at that age, around 60s, who suffer from chest pain and also external stress in their life might think that they're having a heart attack. So why does this pain occur when the arteries are not clogged? It's so interesting to me. And I guess you're saying we don't really know the cause. Why women? Why that age? What do we know about it?
15: There are different theories of why women, for example, and why that age, because it is hormone related. Women during menopause go through different hormonal changes. This also affects men, but it's like 9 out of 10 affect women. And the intense stressful event, it can be, that's quite interesting also. It's about a third of the cases, they report it as an emotional stress. About a third of the cases, they report a physical stress. So that could be some intense injury, or maybe you're undergoing some heavy surgery, or you get a brain hemorrhage or something like that. And then about a third don't report anything. And maybe it's because they don't want to tell us, or it's another reason. But during menopause, for women, there are hormonal changes. Also, because if it's related to this stress, we know that women usually report they experience more stress and anxiety. So it could be those kind of gendered behavioral patterns, or how you would call it, that contribute as well.
0: Okay, so I have a good picture of broken heart syndrome now. I imagine some people go to the hospital complaining of heart pain. They walk out confused because their heart's fine. Assuming they get the diagnosis and they realize there's this connection to stress, then what? How do we end up treating something like this?
15: Yeah, so that's also something that there's not really any clear consensus about yet. So that's why we developed this internet-based CBT, or this stress therapy program, to help them deal with it. Because it's very similar to heart attack, and it can sometimes be fatal. So it is a serious event. But different from a heart attack, is usually not leading to any sustained damage to the heart. Still, I can't say that with certainty, but like most indications by now indicates that it's not the same kind of injury to the heart as a heart attack.
0: So let's talk about how online therapy can potentially help someone like this, because I think we all kind of got introduced to online therapy during the pandemic, right? People who were going in person all of a sudden were doing it online. Do you find that it helps? And what can we say about online therapy?
15: Yeah, we found out that it was helpful for reducing stress and anxiety in similar amounts that you usually observe for most types of psychotherapy or psychological interventions. And in our case, it was a written format. So there are different types. I think when you talk about COVID, maybe most people used
0: Zoom,
15: video, Zoom. In our case, which is quite common in Sweden, and it's we've been doing quite a lot of research on it, is this written format, because you have these exercises and you can have pre-recorded videos online.
0: Interesting.
15: And then you work with that.
0: And so this sort of new form, or different form, that I think a lot of people wouldn't have heard of or done themselves, are you finding that it's helpful even in this extreme kind of broken heart syndrome case?
15: Yeah. So we're helping them with, because we're hoping that they're going to get better physically as well, but we're helping them with their mental health issues, because they have these reported problems with stress and anxiety. So that's what we wanted to help with. And it works well, like I said, and regarding if this type of therapy works, I think there are certain benefits to it that regular face-to-face therapy doesn't have. For example, you have a much higher degree of flexibility that the patients can do the work whenever it suits them. So for someone who doesn't have the time maybe to find an appointment, they can still work with this therapeutic program and then get written feedback from the psychologist.
0: All right, I want to ask one more big kind of open question. I often think of like my mind and my physical pumping heart as sort of different departments, but research into broken heart syndrome and what you studied shows that may not be true, that like stress in the mind can affect the heart in a big way. Do most doctors, like medical doctors, treat it like this? Or is there things you would want to tell people practicing medicine or people who are maybe having heart trouble or anxiety trouble?
15: Yeah, I think what we need more knowledge about this in most medical care units, if it's primary care or hospital care. I think there are for sure doctors that know about this, but knowing the interaction, and also psychologists, I think psychologists need specific training about the cardiology conditions as well. And we need to have this kind of interprofessional collaborations more and teach each other.
0: Well, Philip, I've enjoyed the chat. I've learned a lot today. Thanks for being on the show.
15: Yeah, thank you.
0: Philip Leisner is a psychologist at Karolinska Institute in Sweden. Coming up next, use of testosterone is booming. But what if some men are taking it when they shouldn't because of hype? After the break, the surprising risks and who might actually benefit from the medication.
1: Don't let the conversation end here. Join the chaos on social media at lastshow.pizza. Follow, tag, DM us, or just judge our posts. 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
7: ...640 Toronto, big trouble traffic. We've got some problems on the eastbound 401 and the express at Islington. We got a crash block in the right lane, but it's backed up all the way from Dixie Road. And it saves some time if you take Eglinton Avenue eastbound over to Weston Road, where you can jump back on the 401. You're the reason Sunnybrook targets tumors in real time and why a stroke is reversed in 10 minutes. Give today at yourthereason.ca. That's a big trouble traffic spot right now. I'm Laurie Turcotte, 640 Toronto.
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2: A few years ago, dudes who wanted to be tough and were looking to bulk up might buy protein powder. But now, some are buying testosterone, doing a thing called T-maxing. In a modern quest for eternal manliness, could some guys be left less healthy, less fertile, and completely dependent on the thing they're chasing? Testosterone, let's talk about it here with Gabby Landsverk, a health, nutrition, and fitness reporter at Business Insider, who recently covered this trend. Gabby, welcome to the show.
3: Thanks so much for having me.
2: I must not have been paying attention because I thought testosterone as a treatment was purely like a medical thing. You'd go to your doctor. If you were low, you might be prescribed it. Somewhere along the line, it became sort of a lifestyle thing with this T-maxing trend. When did this happen and what is it?
3: So that's a great question. I think the rise in T-maxing has been happening over a couple of different years on a couple of different channels. I think for one thing, we've seen a real pivot from testosterone as a treatment for specific symptoms to kind of a preventive measure or an anti-aging therapy. So we're seeing this real shift in interest from younger and younger guys wanting to preserve their longevity, to shoot for immortality, is starting, you know, sometimes in their 20s or 30s, right? So that's part of it. We're also seeing this explosion of social media that's really driving all of these kind of experimental treatments like peptides and making younger and younger guys aware of all these things they can be injecting into their bodies, and also kind of normalizing injecting things into your body as a way of getting an edge as opposed to just something your doctor prescribes.
2: Now, you say people are doing this to preserve youthfulness, vigor, whatever it is. I know you're not like a doctor, you're a reporter, but this is what nerds say and doctors say. They say the phrase in the literature, which means in scientific journals. Is testosterone for this purpose an accepted thing in like the medical community?
3: Oh, that's such a complicated question, and I'm glad you asked. So I am not a doctor, but there is a relationship between testosterone and overall health for both men and women, right? It's an essential hormone. One of the things that it does is it helps preserve bone density and muscle mass, which are really crucial things as we get older. We start to get more frail. We really need to stay sturdy enough as we age to be functional, to do the kinds of things we want. So there is some truth to thinking about testosterone as an anti-aging hormone. There's also some pretty good evidence that healthy levels of T are associated with lower risk of dying early. That's something we see in the literature, right? Reduced mortality rates in men who have healthy levels of T. Where it gets more complicated is it's not a straightforward relationship where the more T you have, the longer you're going to live, in part because having too much testosterone can have some really serious side effects on your heart. For one thing, it can actually increase the amount of blood volume that you have. So you have literally too much red blood cells, putting strain on your heart, on your blood vessels. That's why high amounts of T are sometimes linked to stroke, heart attack, when you think about like bodybuilder levels of testosterone.
2: So it sounds to me like my question, is this healthy, is a complicated, has a complicated answer. And another thing, my understanding is about 12% of men do meet the criteria for low testosterone and would benefit from this treatment. So it's not straightforward. Some people might benefit from it, is what the medical community is saying.
3: Yeah. So you've done your homework. There is a growing percentage of men who do have low T. And the way you typically measure that is by a blood test and the presence of symptoms. So brain fog, low libido, difficulty with your body composition, you're not maintaining muscle mass, you have a lot of body fat, right? And so it's it's not as though it's difficult to get checked out. If you are one of those guys that's interested in your testosterone level, it's a great idea to talk to your doctor, and you can do these tests to make sure that you're in the right range. You don't have to speculate, and you don't have to only go by what you're seeing on TikTok.
2: All right. You and me, Gabby, we're not doctors. Talk to your doctor. I think we got that disclaimer, which is important. When we're talking about kind of the health risks, the potential benefits, this usefulness thing, let's get to the social media trend side of it, because that's really interesting to me. Yeah. There are influencers out there, young men, who kind of sell testosterone as if it's this cheat code for life. If you take it, you'll be in a much better way. What do we make of that? That's really what worries me here.
3: Yeah, totally. So what I've heard from a lot of doctors who prescribe testosterone for a living is that it's really not that striking when you start taking it. The benefits are actually pretty modest. You'll have maybe a little bit of better energy, a little bit better mood. Maybe you'll build muscle a little faster. But that's part of why it's so insidious, because a lot of the people who are selling it, in order to make you want to buy it, need you to have a really exceptional result. So many of these companies, which is what we're seeing in these studies, are trying to get men to much higher levels of testosterone than would be considered a normal range, because you'll feel great, right? But the cost is your body will actually dampen its ability to make testosterone normally. So you'll have lower fertility. You'll have to keep injecting it or keep using the therapy in order to keep up those levels. And in the long run, it's going to be really hard to maintain that sort of an edge that you get when you initially start those high doses.
2: That dependency cycle, you take it because you want more of it. And then because you're taking it, you need more of it. That's what I was talking about at the beginning here.
3: Yeah, exactly.
2: In your research for this, you talked to a doctor, and I read a quote from your interview with him that this doctor said testosterone in men is both underprescribed for those who could use it and then overprescribed for those who don't need it. Mm-hmm. That's kind of alarming to me. And the fact that social media plays a role in this is also alarming to me. Can you say more about that?
3: Yeah. So I think the overprescribed demographic tends to be young men who really could be focusing more on hitting the gym regularly, reducing their stress, getting enough sleep. That's going to move the needle a lot in terms of making guys feel better and build muscle rather than dosing up with testosterone. It's underprescribed because men are just frankly terrible at seeing doctors. The amounts of especially older men.
2: I feel personally attacked right now, Gabby. You're sounding like my partner who's like, you need to go to the gym. You need to sleep better. You need to go to the doctor. I love her to death. She's not nagging me. She just cares. But keep going.
3: Right. So the advice that works the best is always the boring stuff, right? But the thing that's really interesting about testosterone is men don't want to see a doctor, and a lot of times are willing to put up with issues in their health for years and years. And so the awareness of testosterone is a really good opportunity to get men taking an active role in their health and seeing a doctor, right? So maybe they're seeing, you know, the TikTok six packs, maybe they're seeing the Subway ads for testosterone, telehealth clinics, right? And if that gets them in the door to healthy aging treatments and actually addressing, you know, maybe their cholesterol levels, things that's going on under the hood for a while, I think that's a great thing.
2: I'm reticent to say this, but is this testosterone trend kind of about a deeper thing? And the good side, that's the thing I'm hesitant to say. The good side is maybe it'll get some men in the doctor talking about health issues they wouldn't have normally gone for. And on the bad side, more people are taking this than they should, and it's not necessarily healthy or advisable.
3: Yeah. Yeah. I think that's a great summary. And the thing we haven't talked about, right? I think there's a whole other can of worms in terms of the crisis of masculinity. I think a lot of men and a lot of people generally, I think we're all trying to figure out what we're supposed to do with our lives. And I think a lot of these ads that play into the insecurities around being a man, around growing up, around finding your way, I think is really about this deeper search for meaning. And I don't have any answers.
2: Well, it's a very small topic, this crisis in masculinity and a deeper search for meaning. And it's a good thing we only have 30 seconds to cover it. But Gabby, I've really enjoyed talking to you. Thanks so much for being on the show. If people are interested in testosterone, I think the advice is talk to your doctor, right?
3: Yes, absolutely. Find a good doctor, preferably a urologist. Talk to them, get tested.
2: All right. Well, you can read more of Gabby's writings in Business Insider, where she is a health, nutrition, and fitness reporter. The article is called Testosterone is Being Overprescribed to Men. Here's Who Should Take It and When It Backfires. Gabby, thanks again for being here.
3: Thanks so much, David.
2: Let me ask you this. Do you regret the embarrassing things you tried, or do you regret the things you never got around to do? After the break, how do you avoid waking up one day wondering, what if?
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4: Toronto, big trouble traffic. Eastbound on the 401 and the express at Islington. We've got the right lane blocked with a crash. It is still backed up from the 427. Do better by taking eastbound Eglinton Avenue over to Weston, where you can head north and jump back on the 401. Keep people and pets safer. 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A message from the City of Toronto. That's a big trouble traffic spot right now. I'm Laurie Turcotte, 640 Toronto.
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